0: had lots to say.
1: Yeah, man. I don't know where you were at the time. You may have been too close to the action at the time to know the story, but there was one where a poor guy that owned a plumbing business in Corpus Christi, Texas, had sold his work truck and got a new truck. And somehow his old work truck had ended up in the hands of the bin Ladenites over there in Syria, who were driving around murdering people with it. And it reflected terribly on his business and everything. And he had to like beg and plead that he doesn't know, but obviously it must have been the State Department must have bought his truck and given it to these bin Ladenites because he sure didn't have anything to do with it. And you know, there was a story in United Press International. No, sorry, not UPI. It's right on the tip of my tongue. I bet you know what I'm talking about though. It's like National Public Radio, only international, but it's very much along those same lines.
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1: No, it's more like left coded, like liberal progressive coded, more like NPR is. PRI, Public Radio International. PRI, that's how I got it. It was the lady's jingle in my head. This is PRI. They had a long story about the State Department providing all of these trucks to, just the moderates. But of course, these ended up in the hands of the bin Ladenites and probably had a lot to do with that long parade of Helix Toyota pickups that rolled into Mosul in those iconic pictures that everybody remembers, those long convoys of ISIS fighters rolling into Mosul, what would have been a couple years later, you know? But yeah. So now where were you when you interviewed him again now? In Aleppo?
0: It was in the Aleppo countryside, the western countryside of Aleppo. Kafr Halab is the name of the village. It's very small, sort of midway between Idlib and Aleppo, basically.
1: Okay. So you interview the guy, and then the next day, either on his orders or he had no way to stop them or he was in on it and knew or some kind of thing. Like, obviously, you were kidnapped and then taken where and for how long?
0: Taken to a different house, it was like a safe house, and there was like a jail cell set up in the basement that they kept trying to get me to go into. It was just for a few days, maybe 5 days. Also in the countryside, but more towards Idlib, which of course is their stronghold. And he appeared and he said, I think it's just a misunderstanding. They just got information that you're a CIA agent. They just make sure that you're not. This is, by the way, the exact, verbatim, what they told every foreigner that they kidnapped. We got information that you're a spy. Mm. But obviously, it's just a ransom grab. I knew immediately. There was just no question that that's what was happening. But he played along, they just need to make sure that you're okay. You'll be out and working again in, a few days. It'll be over really soon. Mm-hmm. It was very clear. And as you know, he was there the next day and he was there the day after that. It was very clear that things were not progressing well. And I was getting angry. And the last time I saw him, he was telling me to move to the basement, this jail cell thing in the basement. And I was just I'm claustrophobic. It was dark and obviously I'm scared out of my mind at this point. So I refused. And then Kanatri disappeared the next day. F-250 full of Turkish Nestor militants came and took me to an actual prison, full of actual men, blood on the walls of my cell. I guess because I wasn't compliant enough. So.
1: And how long were you held there?
0: Just 2 days because, I've written about this in foreign policy, actually. So a Shura council, the religious leaders of Nestor came and talked to me when I was in the prison. And they asked me, if we let you go right now, what would you do? And I knew there's no way in hell they're letting me go right now. This is just a route. And I said, I want to stay. I want to marry a Mujahideen and join you. But it's haram for men to be guarding me and men to be looking in on me. I need to be with sisters, women. And so the wives of this very Shura council, these leaders, their wives came, and niqab and gloves and with all their kids. And I stayed with them in a house in a deserted part of Kafr Nabil in the countryside. There were two houses behind us that were full of their husbands, Nusra militants, and some guard dogs. And us, like three women and close to a dozen kids in the house.
2: 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Isn't that great? 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Everyone else's stickers suck.
1: Crazy. And then how did you... And I'm sorry, because I'm pretty sure you told me this story before, but I just don't remember the details anymore. And it's really fascinating stuff. So how were you able to finally get out of there?
0: Well, this is a crazy story. And I always tell people, like, I would have made up something that sounded a lot more plausible. I was going to make something up, but... I'd taken a little kitten while I was working before I was kidnapped, obviously. And they let me keep this kitten the whole time, including in the prison. I just had this little kitten with me. And so I was bored. I was with these women for more than a week in this house. Like eventually they started letting me use one of their phones with like the GPS disabled, like all the messaging apps disabled. But I made a Gmail. Like I went on the browser, I made a Gmail. I messaged a friend in Turkey who had very strong connections to people in my area. I managed to take pictures and they figured out where I was based on that because it was three houses. Like it was very, very clear on a Google map satellite where I was. And so we made a plan. Every time I got the phone, I would like email and he would contact his friend who was also in Kafrnabel. We made a plan that he would come early in the morning, like 5 a.m. before the first prayer and pick me up on his motorcycle and take me out. And he came like 3 days in a row and I kept getting really, really scared. Like I was just scared to run. And finally, like I got the phone again. I managed to send an email. And he's like, he told my friend, like he was going to Aleppo the next day because the battle for Aleppo was raging. It was like, this is when Assad finally took back Aleppo, like all of it. Or it was a couple months before. So he's like, this is your last chance. So I can't help you because I'm going to fight. And so it was the next morning. The only person awake was this little kid, maybe 3 or 4 years old, little boy. And I basically took the kitten and I threw it off of the porch. And like I acted like I was looking for the cat. The little boy, I was like, kitty, kitty. And the little boy was helping me look. And the second I got off the porch, like onto the ground, I hauled ass for the road and the guy was, thank God, waiting there. And so he took me to his house and hid me there for a few days with his wife, with his pregnant wife. I'm forever grateful to this man. He was a member of RRSJAM, which they're not exactly moderate, but he hated Nusra so much and he found them so corrupt. And this is always funny to me. He hated Nusra, so he was helping an American journalist escape them because of how effed up they are. And now they're the government, so.
1: Right. We'll get to that in a second, but on the question that Bin Ladenite raised in that interview there on the comparative moderation of al-Nusra versus the Islamic State, I'm interested in that because you're actually the third person that I know personally who was kidnapped by al-Nusra and lived rather than getting their head cut off. You know, David Enders and my friend William Van Wagenen, my friend and colleague William, who wrote Creative Chaos, and you. And then it's bothered me because I think there's one more and I hate it. I'm not sure if Mitchell Prothero was ever kidnapped by him. I don't think so. I think there's one other person I know that was kidnapped by them that I can't think of. Sorry. But anyway.
0: Theo Padnos?
1: I'm sorry?
0: Theo Padnos?
1: Oh, no, I know of him, but I don't know him. So that doesn't count. But yeah, I do know about that guy. In fact, I think I was supposed to interview him one time and then nothing happened. I don't remember what happened. Anyway, I'm sorry. Point is, though, that like, okay, so... Just to catch people up real quick for everybody tuned into the story late. Al-Qaeda in Iraq was essentially the Bin Ladenite vanguard of the Sunni-based insurgency in Iraq War II. And then Obama took their side in Syria starting in 2011. And for about 2 years, until, not that he stopped, but about 2 years into that is when sort of the Iraqi-dominated faction of Al-Qaeda in Iraq and Syria split from the Syrian-dominated faction of Al-Qaeda in Iraq and Syria. So that's ISIS splitting from Nusra, basically. And ISIS was led by a guy who said, I want to create my caliphate now, declared a state in eastern Syria in 2013, invaded Iraq a year later in the summer of 14, and created the caliphate and all that. And America hated that. That made them look bad, and that was a bridge too far. And they went to war against the caliphate in Iraq and eastern Syria. But they kept backing al-Nusra in western Syria, even through the end of Obama's presidency and into 6 months of Trump before Trump finally canceled the thing in 2017. So that support for al-Nusra was ongoing. And then as you implied there, or as you said there, stated there, they took over the government because the refugees, even after they were beaten in the war, when the Russians intervened and everything, and they were beaten in the war, they were driven into the Idlib province, and they were basically held up there through essentially all of Trump and almost all of Biden, right? And then at the very end of Biden, they finally broke out of their pen in a October 7th style thing, only more Bin Ladenite than Hamas, and seize Damascus in this way. So I guess, and with, as I know you well know and can explain even better than me, and I like this story, about how, you know, the Turks and the Americans and the British and everybody worked to rehabilitate this guy. They put him on PBS Frontline. I don't know if you ever heard me grill Martin Smith that did the PBS Frontline.
0: No, I didn't. I loved it.
1: Yeah, it was pretty fun. Because I used to know him from Iraq War II days, and so we had a little bit of mutual respect there, but then so I felt like giving him the third degree over what he was doing there. But it was this clear campaign to rehabilitate this guy. I actually have two books, Lindsay, that I have not read yet, but both of them are about how, yeah, the magical transformation of al-Qaeda from terrorists to statesmen over there in Syria. One of them is by Aaron Zellin, who I'm sure you're familiar with. I forgot the other one. But anyway, so... But my question to you is like, well, is there any truth to that? That like Jelani is a little bit less psychopathic than Abu Bakr al-Baghdadi was or not?
0: Yeah, absolutely. And I have to say, like, I wasn't scared for my life because I knew what Nusra had done with the other captives. I was like, this is just going to really suck. I'm going to lose 2 to 3 years of my life and be a captive. In my case, because of the proclamation I made, like, I want to join you. Like, I know that they were like, actively looking to marry me off. Like at one point, these Nusrawives brought home like fancy underwear, like lingerie. I was like, oh crap, like if I don't get out of here, I'm going to end up with some jihadi husband. But yeah, I knew that they weren't going to cut my head off. I knew I wasn't going to be like a sex slave. I knew I wasn't worried for my physical safety outside of the airstrike, which were increasing. Yeah, and I don't think that he's reformed, and I don't think that he's actually moderate. I think he's just pliable, and I think it's a long game situation. You know, at the end of my interview with Kanatri, I said, like, what is the future of Syria? And he says, you know, we're going to end the Assad regime, and we're going to make an Islamic State. And it doesn't matter if it takes 10 years, we're going to do it. And I think, like, we're in early days now. We're completely in the honeymoon period, which, by the way, hasn't even been great, because, you know, there have been sectarian massacres in Soweda, on the coast, like Alawites and Druze massacred, increasing terror attacks on Christians. Like it's a nightmare. It's like an Islamic hellscape already, but it's okay enough for the West to pretend that it's hunky-dory, that it's going to be great, that there's a future and it's inclusive and there's going to be like a real government. And it's not. It's just, it's cronyism. You know, Kanatri, like people all Syrians ask, like, how is this guy qualified? Like, he speaks okay English, but, like, other than that, it's because he's related to Jelani's wife. Like, Jelani appointed his brothers. It's like the Assad regime 2.0 Islamic flavor. That's all it is.
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1: Man, there's so many different questions I want to ask about all this, but I guess let's focus on the maskers for a minute. Can you talk a little bit about, because it sounds like it's not even that they're diet ISIS caliphate. They really are as bad, just with a little bit better public relations, maybe not quite throwing gays off the roof, but taking sex slaves among the Alawites, right? And outright butchering people. I've seen the video myself.
0: Yeah. And that's, this happened in spring of 2025. There still aren't clear numbers, really, because of course the Syrian government did an investigation that was an absolute sham into the massacres, and really no one's seen justice. But well over 1,000 people, probably more like 3,000 people slaughtered, mostly Alawites on the coast. And this past spring, I saw, because I've got like a Facebook where I follow nothing but them, they celebrate it. Like, it's like a holiday for them now. Like, we did this great thing a year ago. We killed so many of these people a year ago. They even made little tribute videos using the war crime videos that these guys themselves filmed. Like the videos where they're massacring people. It's just, there was never any justice. There was never any outrage. You know, there were EU officials in the country meeting with Giuliani at the time and just acting like everything was fine. Like, this is just like a weird aberration. And it wasn't. And then, a few months later, it was the Druze massacre in Ceuta. And the violence hasn't stopped, especially against the Alawites. There are ongoing kidnappings all the time. And, there are shootings all the time. And it's just, it's a disaster. And again, the West is just pretending like it's fine. Like it's not an endemic problem.
1: Well, Lindsay, he's not calling himself the caliph. He's calling himself president, even though he hasn't stood for election and obviously doesn't plan to anytime soon.
0: Of course.
1: But he's wearing
0: a... he would wear.
1: I used to wonder, I guess I still do wonder whether they were listening to my show, because I would always just make the most obvious kind of boiled down point for all the public school victims out there that, like, okay, this guy Assad wears a 3-piece suit and shaves his chin in the morning. And this guy Giuliani dresses like Obi-Wan Kenobi and sends out legions of suicide bombers with his big bushy beard. See how that works? And then, or not that bushy, but you understand. And then they dressed him up in a 3-piece suit, right? Like, not even just a suit, but a 3-piece suit with the vest too, when they did the frontline thing. And I'm like, hey, wait a minute. Were they actually listening to my show? And they thought that, like, well, that'll do the trick. Like, that's the only difference that really counts. And I guess they got away with it so far, but.
0: And, there were so many massacres during the Nusra times, like the suicide bombings. Like, there was a Druze massacre. And so Giuliani, at the beginning of his rehab campaign, I'm sure not at his own volition, went to these Druze leaders and said, it's really bad what happened back then. It was 2015, this Druze massacre. But, the people that were involved in that, they're not us. Like, we got rid of them. We took care of them. And, things are going to be different now. And it's just been that, like, on a loop, but then they're still killing these people. Mm-hmm. It's just mind-blowing, but also not surprising at all.
1: Right. And even back, I believe it was in 2016, when he made his official public break with Al-Qaeda. But even then, he didn't renounce Al-Qaeda in any way. He even said in the statement, like, I hope that Zawahiri and his friends understand that we have to do this for public relations reasons, that we're not changing our goals, but we have to be able to call ourselves something else, which some that bin Laden himself recommended, was that we need to change our name to other things because we've got, Zarqawi kind of made us look bad, that kind of argument or something, So that was even where they came up with Jabhat al-Nusra and all of that was just, essentially public relations there. But, okay.
0: Yeah, I was their captive when that happened. Like, and so the day that he showed his face, the women I was with, like, they were just fawning over him on their phone, like, oh, he's so beautiful. Oh, he's so beautiful. And they showed me, and I just see this, you know, he's in the robe with a beard, and he just looks like he crawled out of the cave. And yeah, he's beautiful. Great.
1: Amazing. And now, you play in one of your videos I watched, you play that clip of Robert Ford, the former ambassador to Syria, bragging about how he worked with this British NGO to help to sort of rehabilitate their image and all of that. So people can go and check that out at, again, it's Things Aren't Great is the YouTube channel, which is a great name for a YouTube channel. If people want to see that clip. So we know what was going on here, right? Like, it was no coincidence or like a mystery what was going on, where it's Martin Smith from Frontline PBS that's going to, you know, really kick this whole thing off. And then they brought in Murtaza Al-Qaeda from now Drop Site, who I'll never respect, you know, like no matter what, because I remember his interview with Jolani where he doesn't ask him about, so you thought September 11th was awesome and you fought and killed Americans in Iraq in fighting in Mosul and Ramadi, huh? Or any kind of, you swore your blood oath loyalty to Osama bin Laden, the butcher in New York City, pal. What about that? Murtaza Hussein did not ask him any of those questions at all. He just acted just like Martin Smith, like a doormat for the CIA to use their Al-Qaeda guy to launder this public relations campaign for the guys. Unforgivable. So he'll always be Murtaza Al-Qaeda to me. Him and the other Al Jazeera people and whoever all went along with that at the time.
0: Sky News, and not Sky News Arabic, Sky News English, went there after the earthquakes. I think it was 2021 or 2022. And they didn't put, you know, Jabhat al-Nusra leader HDS leader or Al-Qaeda leader or anything like that. They put Rebel commander. That's what they called him. Just completely like equalizing him with the so-called moderate opposition.
1: Yeah.
0: It's just, it's enraging.
1: And let me ask you, because I might be wrong, but I think I got a little video in my head still of a footage of him at least standing there as people are beheaded in like a public square somewhere back years ago. Do I have that right?
0: I don't think so. There's a picture of a guy in like a beheading scene and it looks vaguely like him, but I don't think so. But regardless, he was the leader of this group and there are many videos and there are other officials that are still completely involved in the new government who are in videos where like a woman's being killed for adultery. And that was just sort of like a common thing. You know, there's videos of white helmets who are helping clean up after the executions.
1: Right. That may even be the same video that I'm thinking of there. I remember in 2013, early 13, I think it was, I'm pretty sure the story was in the Telegraph, where there's a young boy like 13 years old has a vegetable cart and then a Nusra guy standing there, but just some guy comes up and tries to like haggle a deal. And the kid said, hey, listen, I couldn't give you a discount on that orange if you were Muhammad himself, something like that. And the al-Nusra guy goes, what did you say? Boom, and he shoots the 13-year-old kid in the face, dead. Like, you're not allowed to say that you wouldn't give a discount to Muhammad or whatever, these humorless bastards, like these bin Laden-like freaks. Like, that's who these guys were this whole time. The kind of people who murder a 13-year-old boy for cracking a joke that didn't even mean anything, you know?
0: They haven't disavowed this ideology, and that's the thing. And yes, they're Muslims. There's a big difference between like a Muslim and Nusra, and they haven't disavowed like all that they were. Said, you know, we've changed, or I was young. No one has said like, we don't want an Islamic State. We don't want this thing that we were fighting for, that we sacrificed so many men for. Like, we don't know. They want that. They still want that. It's just, like I said, they're waiting it out.
1: So now in the past, I've always argued that like, geez, Bill Clinton thought, you know, he could bribe these guys, buy up their loyalty by supporting them in Bosnia and Chechnya and whatever, but that didn't work. Oops, that kind of thing. So, but I wonder then, I mean, maybe that's not the same with these guys. On one hand, the Al-Qaeda ideology always was, don't create a state because America will just destroy it. So you might as well just keep fighting until America's finally gone. But now Al-Qaeda has tamed America and figured out that all they got to do is sell themselves as the vanguard against Hezbollah and the Shiites, and America will do whatever they want. And so they'd be damn fools to knock any more of our towers down now. On the other hand, all the same motives that they had for engaging us in that, you know, what they hoped would be this cataclysmic, you know, contest between America and Islam back then, all still remain. And in fact, I have a whole mess of articles and studies that I've been reading here lately, including one by Europol and some others about the, you know, reinvigoration of bin Ladenite movements across Europe and across the world, mostly as a reaction to the war in Gaza over the last few years, which is no surprise if you consider how what would now be comparatively meager little massacres like Kana 1996 helped cause September 11th. I mean, what the hell do we have coming now? And I wonder what you think about the role of al-Nusra, you know, going forward here as a threat to American national security and innocent American civilian lives, even though, you know, the Republicans and the Democrats have done so much for them lately.
0: I mean, I think it's definitely maybe not imminent. Like, I don't think that even an American in Syria right now is going to, they're not going to touch an American in Syria right now. They are very much like being on their best behavior. You mean in terms of like these little terror cells? I think they're going to write them off as ISIS. Anything that happens, it's going to be written off as ISIS. And that's, it's a fail safe. And it's kind of really smart for them to do that. Just like in Syria, you know, it's not strictly the government that are committing the massacres against the Druze and the Alawites, because they've got all these tribesmen who are completely loyal to the government, acting at the behest of the government. But when something happens, the government can say, it wasn't us, it was the tribes, and we tried to get it under control. Like, they've got henchmen and ways to excuse everything. It's just sort of like a masterclass in bullshittery that really the West helped them craft.
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1: And then, so does that public relations care that they're exercising right now as far as Westerners, does that apply to Syrian Christians as well? Because I know there's at least a half a dozen different sects of Christians there, right?
0: We haven't seen a Druze or Alawite style massacre against the Christians. And I think that is very much because they know that the American people and the American politicians cling to the Christianity cause. Like, anytime something happens, you had, you know, politicians and pundits saying that when the Alawite massacre was happening, like, oh, there are Christians being killed. And it's actually, no, they're not Christians, but they're still, you know, minorities who don't deserve to be killed. Like, yeah, that shouldn't be the bar, but it is for Americans, and they know that so well.
1: Right.
0: So I think that, you know, the terror attacks have happened, it's because the Christians aren't adequately protected, but I think that really they have marching orders not to mess with the Christians at this point.
1: Right. And then
0: same with the Kurds to a much lesser extent, though.
1: I'm sorry?
0: Sorry, same with the Kurds to a much lesser extent.
1: Yeah, that's what I was just going to say. What about the Shiites and then especially the Kurds? I know that you've written a lot about that because they had their own major U.S.-backed armed force, the SDF, there. And so that's been a huge question about their role in the new system.
0: They're not going to have a role. I mean, they're going to have a token role. And that's, I mean, pretty much the government, the parliament, it's all Nusra hardliners and tokens, you know, a handful of tokens. So right now, the integration is happening, and there have been massive attacks on civilians, some of them returning to Ras Al Ain because they had been displaced when Turkey attacked in 2019. And, you know, most of their houses were taken over by SNA militants, mostly from like Deir ez-Zor and other parts of the country. So the civilians, a convoy of civilians going back home were attacked. People were attacked in Kobani and Mishli, all over the place where these places that were controlled by the SDF that are now being bolted into the Syrian government, they're a massive attack. And again, these are tribesmen. So the government can say, it's not us. Like, we want an inclusive, we want everyone to be happy together. But no, it's the government. It's the government and their loyalists just making sure that there won't be any protest against them taking everything over. It's really sad and it's really unfortunate because, I mean, you know, the Kurds definitely fought a lot for America and fought a lot to ISIS. And I think we all pretty much expected what's happening to happen. Maybe not with, you know, Nusra as the government, but we all expected America to screw them over. And that's exactly what happened.
1: Yeah. Yes, it was coming sooner or later for sure. Even just on the very, like, you know, the most minimal basis that we're going to side with the Turks and the Turks hate the Kurds, Syrian or otherwise. So it is what it is, you know. But so I guess the last subject here, Lindsay, I'm hoping you can help explore for us the situation between the Israelis and the Turks in Syria. So as far as I know, Turkey has a whole hell of a lot of influence among the Nusra regime. But then again, I have no idea what divides there are there. I actually got an email from a guy saying, don't oversimplify because it ain't that simple in this kind of thing. Although I don't remember exactly what he said. But then also, I don't know if the Israelis are backing any groups on the ground now or not. But I know that they've stolen a big chunk of the territory, including a big mountain on the outskirts of Damascus and all that. So, and the government in Israel continues to threaten, especially Naftali Bennett, the guy who did the Qana massacre of 96 that caused September 11th. He keeps threatening Turkey and saying that Israel's, you know, Turkey is Israel's next target, which sounds pretty crazy since they're in NATO and have a much bigger army than any of their other neighbors. But I wonder, you keep talking about, for example, how they can go, oh, well, it's just these tribesmen. In other words, I mean, yes, that's deniable BS. But on the other hand, too, like, they don't really have a state there, right? These are a bunch of bin Ladenite wild men, even the tamest of them in their vest, right? Like, you know what I mean? So it seems like, I guess I'm interested in like the relative power of Israel, Turkey, and the new Syrian government itself inside Syria and the future there and whether especially the powers there, Turkey and Israel, are headed for a real clash there.
0: I think that everything between Turkey and Israel has been and it is theater. It really is. I mean, most of or half of Israel's oil is still being shuttled through Turkey. Azerbaijani oil is shuttled through Turkey. Trade never stopped between Turkey and Israel, even though Turkey insisted it had for all the years of the Gaza War. They just kept finding new ways to hide it. This is completely the government complicit in this. And both sides, Erdogan and, you know, the foreign minister of Israel just back and forth talking nonsense about each other, but nothing has changed. I don't think that there will ever be any sort of clash between them. And in terms of Israel inside Syria, you know, so I know a lot of, you know, bloggers and journalists who have been all over Syria. And the only trouble most of them have had has been when they've tried to enter an area even remotely close to the IDF, like any of these outposts. They're completely protected. Like, you can go anywhere else in Syria, but like they give them a wide berth. Israel can do whatever it wants in Syria. Like, no one has more power, probably. And I think that Turkey knows that. Turkey's not really going to try to encroach on that. And Turkey, I mean, also has pretty much unlimited power in Syria, too. I think they're going to divide it up. Like, Israel will annex what it wants. Turkey almost has basically annexed what it wanted. You know, the border areas. It's all theater between them, but they're both occupiers in Syria.
1: Mm-hmm. Well, you know, I have a theory that if this guy Jalani is as tame as he's portraying himself as now, then one of his own guys is going to cut his head off and replace him because they're all a bunch of kooks, ultimately.
0: Matter of time, 100%.
1: Yeah.
0: When you see that, they attacked a convoy when there was like an American with them. 100%, the hardliners are going to rise up. There are going to be terror attacks more and more. ISIS has already like started to regenerate in areas where the SDF had knocked it out. It's going to be just like a terrorist hellhole, like more than it already is.
1: I wonder if America will be at war with the bin Ladenites back again after supporting them again, after supporting the Kurds and the Shiites against them before, after supporting them again, after thing. I wonder, because this is the most powerful ISIS caliphate anywhere in the world. There's nothing else like it. I mean, it's crazy, right?
0: This is actually American officials warned of this. Like after, when ISIS, the caliphate started to like dwindle, before it was knocked out, it was the strongest Al-Qaeda iteration anywhere ever. And of course, now it's the government. But I know, like, I just know in my heart, you know, I'm smeared by all these journalists who support the Jolani regime. And I mean, screw them. But I also know that down the line, 5 years, 10 years, whenever it happens, the West has to fight this beast that they created. These people are going to, again, flip. And they always will have been against these terrorists. I mean, screw them. But I also know that down the line, 5 years, 10 years, whenever it happens, the West has to fight this beast that they created. These people are going to, again,

0: here. Things aren't great on YouTube. And here is the Twitter account at Lindsay Snell there. Follow her on X. Thanks again.
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0: Unapologetic liberal talk. It's Tara Buster with Tara Devlin.
1: All right. Not just Tara Devlin. tonight. Nice to see you. Hold on, just checking. How is everything? I'm making sure we got all our bells and whistles on. All right. We have liftoff, I think. Yeah. Welcome to the show. Welcome to Tara Buster Friday Nights. We meet here every Friday, 8:30 p.m. Eastern, right here at the Tara Buster YouTube channel and Substack and wherever. Oh, and Twitch, yes. Did I put the Twitch stream on? Yeah, I got to put the... actually, Andrea, she helps me on my show, too, and she specifically reminded me to put Twitch on, and I don't think I did it, but I can do that right now. Let me see. Oh, yeah, it's on. Okay. And, yeah, thank you, Charlie, from APS Radio and APS Radio News. We're also streaming on APS Radio. And check out APS Radio. Download the little app, Classic Rock and Oldies, all day long. Sometimes we need that. And so welcome to Tara Buster. Thank you so much for taking the time out of your Friday night to join, you know, our audience. And Chick Canfora, you're a doctor. How do you like to be how do you like to be addressed? I want to be respectful.
2: My students call me Chick.
1: Chick. Okay.
2: So they don't call me Dr. Canfora. Well, some of them do. Some call me Professor Canfora, but I'd say 95% of them call me Chick.
1: So
2: that's how I introduce myself.
1: Well, welcome to the show. And you, where do you teach university?
2: I teach at Kent State University, where I graduated, where I earned my degrees, and started there in 1968, and
1: amazing.
2: Here it is, 2026, and I'm teaching there.
1: Wow, what a history.
2: I taught journalism part-time there starting in 2001, so it's been over 25 years that I've taught in the School of Journalism, but I teach full-time now at the university.
1: What an incredible history you have. So for those who don't know, Chick is a Kent State University, journalism educator, but you are a survivor of the Kent State massacre on May 4th, 1970. Your brother was wounded in the melee. Can you just take us back there? What is it like? Well, first of all, let's just start with that history.
2: Sure.
1: And, yes, please, just give us a background.
2: Yes,
1: how did you end up there? Yeah.
2: Well, I started at Kent State in 1968 at a time when my generation had two choices. You were going to go off to college or you were going to go off to war.
1: Wow.
2: Kent State being a state university attracted...

0: a lot of students from working class towns in Northeast Ohio. And so a lot of our friends went off to Vietnam hoping to be able to go to college on a GI Bill. Mm-hmm. And, you know, I didn't arrive at Kent State as an anti-war activist. My brother was a little more politically aware, but it was difficult to be 18 and 19 years old and not pay attention to the war, because all of us had friends who were serving there. Many of us, an increasing number of us every year, had friends who were dying there. And it just became impossible by my sophomore year to do anything but find a way to end that war, because it was just, it was taking its toll on our generation in ways that we still feel today. Right. When I look at the Vietnam Memorial, it's just haunting. 58,000 young men in my generation died in that absolutely senseless war.
1: Right.
0: And so it wasn't surprising when Nixon in the spring of 1970 escalated the war, very similar to what we're seeing right now with this war. Not just in rhetoric, as we're hearing today, but with the expansion into Cambodia. Kent State wasn't the only university that erupted with widespread protest, but at our university, the Ohio National Guard opened fire on us, killing four of our classmates, wounding my brother and his roommate, and seven others who survived their wounds. Mm-hmm. And my brother and I were both indicted for our anti-war activism on that day. So, you know, adding insult to injury, we were shot down. And then, similar to what we're seeing today, the victims are the ones that are blamed for the killings.
1: Right. And that's what's so, there is so many parallels to what you went through then and now when we watch ICE shoot people in the streets. How do you feel watching this? I mean, the trauma of what you went through, and it's history repeating itself.
0: Well, you know, Kent State was a warning. That's the way I like to look at it. It's not simply just this tragedy that happened on a college campus. I mean, a similar tragedy happened 10 days later at Jackson State.
1: Right.
0: But it's a warning about what can happen when our nation is just consumed with fear and hateful political rhetoric, the kind that we're still seeing today. And when government power and that hateful rhetoric collides, terrible things happen. I mean, Nixon called campus anti-war protesters bums. His vice president, Spiro Agnew, likened us to Nazis and the Ku Klux Klan. Even Governor Reagan, then Governor Reagan, said, if these students want a bloodbath, let's get it over with.
1: Wow.
0: And then the night before the National Guard moved onto our campus, Ohio Governor Rhodes called us worse than the Knight Riders and the vigilantes, the worst type of people we harbor in America, and said, we're not going to treat the symptoms, we're going to eradicate the problem. And I just remember, you know, again, you're 18 years old and you're listening to your governor talk about you that
1: right.
0: way. Like, we had no idea. We were so actually too naive to realize he was literally putting targets on our backs.
1: Yes.
0: And even though I and a lot of us who have remained active in the last 56 years, hard to believe. Every year I repeat, why isn't there a guardsman standing here with me teaching about what happened that day?
1: Right.
0: You know, they've maintained the same self-defense claims that even the FBI under J. Edgar Hoover said were fabricated after the event. Nixon's own Scranton Commission called the shootings unnecessary, unwarranted, and inexcusable. And so we really do need to understand so that we don't have more Renee Goods and Alex Preddy's, you know, being gunned down on our streets, state-sanctioned violence, and then a rush to judgment to blame them for their own deaths. Until we have one of those triggermen, and I call out the National Guard every year and say, join us.
1: Right.
0: Help us understand. Like,
1: wow.
0: I'm way past wanting them to go to jail. I
1: yeah.
0: did that for decades.
1: Yeah.
0: I just want to know why they not only lifted those M1 rifles and looked through the scopes of those weapons, but did so with such intent to kill us that even when students were running in the opposite direction, no one was near them when they opened fire on us. Kept shooting for 13 seconds, and some of them had to be beat over their helmets with a major's baton.
1: Because like, they were in a
0: until
1: frenzy.
0: We understand, until we understand what motivates American soldiers to turn their guns on American people, or ICE agents to turn their guns on American citizens on our streets, we're going to keep seeing a repeat of this, and we're going to keep seeing the investigations covered up.
1: Right.
0: Covered up, taking, you know, our government now totally takes control of the crime scenes.
1: Yeah. Well,
0: it's frightening.
1: It is parallel. Frightening. Well, it's also, but it seems worse because there was a commission in 1970 that said that apparently no order to fire was given. Did you think there was an order to fire?
0: Well, I do think there was. My brother was doing research for his book, I think it was about 10 years ago.
1: Mm-hmm.
0: And there was a student in Johnson Hall, which is the dorm that my brother lived in. It literally is the backyard of the shooting site. And my dorm was adjacent to that. There was a young man named Terry Struby who put a cassette player on his windowsill. And so that cassette tape was in state's evidence for a long time.
1: Yeah.
0: And when my brother was doing research at Yale, I'll never forget the day he called me because somebody there in the archive said, do you want me to make you a digital copy of that?
1: Mm-hmm.
0: He said, yes. And he called me and he goes, I'm not going to tell you what I want you to hear, but I want you to come down to mom's house and hear this. And as soon as he played it for me, I said, "That I hear an order to fire."
1: Wow.
0: So we did go back to, it was actually during the Obama administration when we went to through the state attorney general and the attorney general of the United States. We talked to Tom Perez and Stephen Dettelbach and asked to have the investigation reopened. I had some hope during the Obama administration we might actually have that tape investigated and the recording. And so they denied the request. And and that's why I think it's always worth it when I'm speaking out or I'm doing an interview to say,
1: yes,
0: before they're all gone.
1: Yeah, I just want to lower that music. There's music cues I need to cut things for commercials,
0: okay.
1: But you're fine. Keep going.
0: Yeah, that's okay.
1: I should have warned you about that.
0: Well, that's fine. But I mean, like, just join us in teaching. When I teach student activists today, I talk about some of the stupid things I did that I wouldn't do today in my activism or the tactics I used then that were pointless or risky, you know, with no impact. You know, yes, the guardsmen's actions had far greater consequence than me spray painting a building with an anti-war slogan or throwing a rock through the Army recruitment office window, which was stupid. But none of those deserve death by firing
1: squad. Exactly. Because that's what they were saying, too, that, oh, these were enemies, basically. That they were violent. They're throwing rocks. It's the same thing they do today, of course. You know, they say
0: there
1: that
0: were
1: Alice,
0: no rocks thrown at the time of the shootings. Or they would say, what about that building that burned two days before at another place on campus? Or what about the breaking of windows in downtown Kent? 4 days before, I mean, but America, I think even my own aunt, when my brother was still bandaged from his gunshot wound, came running in the back door saying, you know there was a sniper. You kids had no business being out there because it was just so hard for America to believe that this could happen without a good reason to do so. And so they searched for those reasons and they found them. And the guardsmen for decades have stuck to their same old talking points when I'm hoping that one of them, before they take their, Nixon took his truth to his grave.
1: Yeah.
0: Governor Rhodes did too. And half of the guardsmen are gone. They were seasoned veterans. A lot of the commanders are now gone. But there are still some triggermen that I hope will come forward with the truth.
1: Right.
0: Before they die.
1: Well,
0: I need to understand it.
1: I was in the National Guard myself, but this is a little later.
0: Oh, cool.
1: And so I say to myself, I would never, frankly. I mean, I was always a flaming liberal. But if somebody told me to fire on a group of protesters, I would there's no order like that that I would ever follow, that's for sure. I'd go to the friggin' brig before that happened, you know. They'd have to, you know, really. So, this, but to get to that point where you're a young person in the, you know, you're just an enlisted person and firing on a group of people your own age, too, right? So,
0: well, that's one of the, they weren't, there were a lot of them in their 40s. They were seasoned veterans.
1: Right, right.
0: There were, they weren't, well,
1: so,
0: there
1: yeah.
0: was this belief that they were young, they were just
1: maybe,
0: avoiding the draft
1: yeah.
0: themselves,
1: oh, right.
0: they were our age, but no. No,
1: they, older.
0: These were grown men, and
1: huh.
0: I
1: so
0: always,
1: they were probably veterans. So a lot of veterans who are have already served that went, then they maybe served in a different time, and so then they come back and they go into the Guard to continue, you know, a part time. But yeah, and then you have Nixon and the establishment calling you basically the enemy of the people. You know, the kids, the young people standing up. For against the war are the enemies of the people, and as I was doing research about this too, I saw some of the hate mail that came in to Kent State after the massacre, and it could have been written by a MAGA today, that's for sure.
0: Well, to Kent State, to us, we had hate mail, we had bomb threats. The Krauses, their daughter Allison was killed, got a big blown up photograph of her in the mail with good riddance written across it. I still get hate mail to this
1: really?
0: Day.
1: Oh, wow.
0: I mean, it was around May 4th this past year. I was at my mailbox, the faculty mailboxes in the School of Journalism, and I'm just going through my mail talking to a couple of the other professors, and I was like, here it is. And it's just these anonymous letters telling us that we're commies and that we deserve to die, and it's like, get over yourself.
1: What?
0: 50 years
1: wow.
0: later, which is, and that's why we need to understand, until we understand what motivated them, was it the inflammatory rhetoric that actually made them think we were the worst type of people, that we were traitors and that we deserved to die? Was it an order to fire? Were they just following an order? Did it come from higher up? Like, until we know, we can't prevent it from happening again.
1: And it will. And there's no doubt it will, and it will happen, and it has been happening. So I always hold my breath when ICE goes out into the streets, and then people are there. They have no.
0: And you're right that it's worse.
1: Mm-hmm.
0: It's worse. Well, even though they're now wearing body cams, they still have these rules that, like, it's hard to get that camera footage.
1: Yeah. Yeah.
0: And they have total control over it. Fortunately for us, in 1970. There were a lot of photographs and films of what happened. So
1: right.
0: even though the guardsmen were claiming to be surrounded or that we were advancing on them or that we were throwing rocks, bricks, and bottles at them, all of those were myths.
1: Mm-hmm.
0: Photographs and films showed that was clearly not the case.
1: Yeah.
0: I mean, you can actually see some students just going to class walking between the
1: right.
0: activists and the guardsmen at the moment they were turning to fire.
1: Right.
0: And so in the ICE protests right now, thank God we have citizen journalists filming
1: yes.
0: and out there. I mean, that takes a lot of guts to do that right now, but that is the only way that we've been able to elevate these conversations and demand accountability, which I still am hopeful that at the state level, at least, we'll be able to hold some of these killers accountable.
1: I'm hopeful, too. Wait, hold on.
0: It's murder.
1: Oh, it definitely is. And one of the students who was murdered was on her way to class. She wasn't even a part of the protest.
0: That was Sandy Scheuer.
1: Mm-hmm. Yes.
0: She was a friend. She was on her way to class. We were both speech and hearing therapy majors in our freshman year.
1: Mm.
0: And her sister was married to my roommate's brother. So she was in my dorm room a lot.
1: Mm.
0: She wasn't active in the anti-war protest. Neither was Bill Schroeder, who was an ROTC student at the time.
1: Wow.
0: But he was attending the rally out of curiosity. Sandy was on her way to class, and she was one of the furthest away when she was hit.
1: Incredible.
0: You can see those cars go up, like where those cars are. That's that's right there. Right past that Volkswagen is the car that shielded me in that parking lot.
1: Oh, wow. Oh, no. And you saw your brother get hit, right?
0: Well, there's There's a photo of my brother is in that iconic Life magazine photo carrying the black flag. Mm-hmm. At the time, the first time the guardsmen knelt on their knees and lifted their weapons and aimed them at us, my brother was, you know, we kind of retreated when we saw that, lifting the weapons. But my brother surprised everybody and did the opposite. He walked toward them holding the black flag. And so there is a photo in some of these. I probably should have sent it to you ahead of time. You can see it, where I literally come up behind my brother and I say, "They're aiming right at you." This is getting really shaky. And I asked him to come back into that parking lot with me. And the last thing he said to me was, "Wait, I want to see where they're going." Because Troop G, only Troop G and Company A were the triggermen who opened fire on us. And when he said, "I want to see where they're going," Troop G had just started to leave the practice football field and go up the hill in a V formation. And the other guardsmen were following them. There were dozens of them on the practice football field. And when they reached the top of the hill, while most of the guardsmen continued over the hill, only Troop G and Company A turned and started firing as soon as they got to the top of the hill. And so, I mean, we were just watching, and students were actually feeling that they were retreating, that they had, we had defied their order to disperse. We were still going to join the national student strike at noon. That was the purpose of the rally.
1: Right, right.
0: And we thought that they were out of gas and leaving, and they surprised us by opening fire. And of course, strategically, if you were on the bottom, where I've always believed the conspiracy happened in the huddle, they knelt on their knees, aimed, then huddled, then led the others up the hill while the others continued over. Only those men who huddled turned and started firing. That's why it deserves it. A reopening of the investigation.
1: Right.
0: And again, I don't care whether they go to jail. I hope they've been haunted their entire lives with what they did, that they killed four students. But
1: you think, though?
0: We need to understand.
1: Because none of them have ever tried to reach out to any of you, of the survivors?
0: They don't reach out to us.
1: It's incredible.
0: No.
1: It's inhumane, really. I don't understand how they can sleep at night.
0: I've reached out to them, and they clam up. You know, the Ohio History Center 1 year did a panel discussion, and they had Colonel Fassinger there. We've done, and he was on a panel with my brother. And, you know, he just stuck to the same talking points. 1 year, Captain Martin was their spokesperson. He just parroted the same self-defense claims.
1: Wow.
0: And
1: self-defense.
0: So, you know, it's clear that the FBI said those claims of self-defense were fabricated after the event. And so we know what their talking points were and are. We know that they've stuck to those talking points. But somebody knows the truth.
1: Right.
0: Because there was no reason to fire.
1: No.
0: And all the investigations proved that. But yet still, in the civil, when we had the eight guardsmen were indicted for violating our civil rights, and then those indictments were thrown out by a judge who said there was no proof that our civil rights were violated that day.
1: What? Your civil rights just to peacefully assemble. Yeah, without being massacred and fired.
0: It was such a sham trial. There's a great book called The Kent State Cover-Up by Joseph Kellner, who was one of the attorneys that represented the students. They rolled out the red carpet for the man who called us the worst type of people we harbor in America, and sent the guardsmen in with that hateful rhetoric to face us. They called him Your Excellency when he entered the courtroom. It was just such a sham trial. We knew what we were up against in 1970 and 1971. I mean, even the Ohio grand jury then indicted 24 students and one faculty member, including my brother and me.
1: Right. And what happened with your case?
0: First of all, there was a gag order placed on us once the indictments came down. I had already left Kent and had moved to Cambridge. I was working at Harvard and taking classes there when I had news of my indictment. And of course, I'm on the East Coast where I'm treated like a celebrity, you know, all these Harvard law students, you know, and,
1: right.
0: and Boston University law students. I was meeting with, believe it or not, Alan Dershowitz, who was a very liberal attorney
1: Holy
0: at the
1: moly.
0: Time.
1: Yeah.
0: And Leonard Boudin, the father of Kathy Boudin, who was in the Weather Underground. I mean, Jane Fonda came in,
1: nice.
0: and Mark Lane, who was representing her in the Winter Soldiers investigation. Here I am surrounded by all this support, you know. We're not going to let them extradite you when the indictment came down. And at home, there's hate mail and bomb threats. And, you know, my mother in tears saying, don't turn yourself in until a Monday, because if you come home now, it was a Friday. She goes, you'll be in jail all weekend.
1: Oh, jeez. Like, right.
0: Wow,
1: right.
0: Be in jail. So it was like very different in Ohio than it was in Cambridge, Massachusetts. But, you know, with the gag order, we weren't able to do what we should have been doing for that entire year, was telling the truth of what happened in the face of so much misinformation that was coming out of our government leaders. Nixon saying when dissent turns to violence, it invites tragedy, which meant we got what we deserved.
1: Yeah. Yeah.
0: And so when the indictments were eventually thrown out a year later, David Scribner, who had come in to represent us, he and Bill Kunstler had come in from the Center for Constitutional Rights in New York. And when we were all like cheering when the judge threw out the indictments, I could see in the back of the courtroom, our attorney David was just pacing back and forth. And I just went up to him and said, aren't you as happy as we are? Like, this is what we wanted. And I just will never forget the look on his face, and it hit me. We just lost our chance to get those triggermen on the stand. We just lost our chance to tell the world what happened. Mm-hmm. And so they succeeded by indicting us, gagging us, you know, putting in the gag order that we couldn't talk about it while we were awaiting trial.
1: Incredible.
0: Delayed for an entire year our side of the story. And there are still people in Portage County, conservative Portage County, Northeast Ohio, that think there was a sniper. Even the Kent Record Courier, we used to call it the Wretched Courier, was the closest newspaper to the campus, the most convenient access, literally walking distance from the campus, had a headline that said, sniper fires on guard, two guardsmen dead, two students dead, and ran with that headline. Even though Terry Oblander, a good friend, who later worked for the Plain Dealer, was working at the Record Courier at the time, and he told the publisher, R.C. Dix, he said, there's no sniper, there's no proof of the sniper, and it was like, we'll get it right later. And, you know, the power of the pen, there are people that right. still believe that there was a sniper firing on the guard, and that...
1: That doesn't surprise me, because people will believe what they read, of course, and then they'll just think there's some bigger conspiracy happening, and it's just, you know, inevitable when we're in this climate. It just doesn't, I mean, how do you feel about what you're witnessing today? Does it feel, how do you keep your spirits up, I have to say, because it is a little depressing.
0: Well, I'm inspired by the number of people that are out there. To be honest with you, how can we not be inspired by what we saw in Minnesota?
1: Right.
0: How can
1: That's
0: we not
1: so
0: be
1: true.
0: Inspired
1: right.
0: when
1: right.
0: we are seeing people in rural areas and all over the country in places you would never even imagine that aren't letting these data centers be built. They're out there
1: right.
0: and paying
1: You're
0: attention.
1: Right.
0: And that's why the work that you're doing, or the writing that I'm doing, or the books that, you know, are coming out that are being churned out right now. I'm reading Tom Hartman's book.
1: Oh yeah.
0: You know, right
1: yeah,
0: now.
1: Yeah, yeah.
0: Oh my God. I mean, it's like,
1: He's
0: there's
1: great.
0: Such good work happening. I'm inspired when I see people out there doing the hard work, registering voters. I'm watching my students working very, very hard in this next election. I hang on the words of those young millennials and Adam Mockler and Chris Mowry, who are every day churning out what's happening and trying to raise awareness of what's happening. And you know, it takes a lot of guts, and it takes a lot of courage that they hope we don't have.
1: That's
0: in Ohio,
1: true.
0: Like on my college campus, we had Senate Bill 1. which has had such a chilling effect on our ability to have meaningful debate, with the threat of losing funding, with the threat of professors being fired.
1: So what
0: if
1: is
0: we
1: Senate
0: deal
1: Bill?
0: With,
1: what, yeah, what is that?
0: Senate Bill 1 was a Senate bill that basically was an attack on diversity, equity, and inclusion.
1: Oh,
0: you know, the demonization of DEI.
1: Yeah.
0: So literally, we had to, when this was passed, go through our curriculum. I mean, we lost our Women's Center at Kent State. We lost our LGBTQ plus center.
1: Christ.
0: We lost all of the attack on diversity.
1: No, go ahead. You got no, because for remember I told you that I had three streams going the earlier.
0: That's right.
1: It's happened again. So we have three. We're on three different streams, but we're fine. Keep going. We're good.
0: But the supports we had to be of assistance to our minority students on campus.
1: Yeah.
0: Are gone. Under Senate Bill 1.
1: Yeah. That is abuse.
0: Oh, no, it is.
1: Yeah,
0: oh, yeah.
1: I mean,
0: it is.
1: As a student, it's if just as an American who is, I mean, it should affect everybody. It hurts my heart to hear this because it's
0: but we're
1: just,
0: not alone. I mean, this is happening at universities all over the country. I mean, our attack on all Ohio universities, and of course, the person who's running. And on the Republican ticket in Ohio is Vivek Ramaswamy, who was, the DOGE assistant in gutting our federal government institutions, wants to get rid of Kent State and wants to consolidate Ohio's public universities.
1: Yeah.
0: And this comes on the heels of Senate Bill 1, which just it very dramatically increased the state's involvement in how our public universities are operate. It affects how we as faculty are evaluated. It affects how what we are able to include in the wording of our courses and in the. I mean, I teach media ethics.
1: Yeah.
0: I have an entire chapter on diversity. I'm still using that textbook. But you can't teach media without talking about diversity and stereotyping in media and so on and so forth. students can now file complaints against any professor or against the university for any course or any activity on campus. And many of those things are things that involve free speech or intellectual diversity even.
1: Wait. You mean, so this reminds me because we played a video once of and it was in Texas where a girl was like, they were discussing children's books and gender in children's books and and I don't know if you saw the video, the young Republican was saying, excuse me, I think this is this is illegal, and she filmed it and she was made a hero in Republican land, but the professor ended up getting fired. Because she said, she goes, this is against the president's laws. And she's like, we're discussing, because they were discussing gender in this children's book, gender roles. This is against the president's laws. And then the woman got fired and she ended up suing, of course. And then she won and got her job back. But like to go through that and it is chilling to hear in the United States a young person say, excuse me, this is against the president's law. We can't talk about this, and I'm going to report you. Like, hello?
0: Well, and essentially, that's what Senate Bill 1 does for college students. I mean, these are adults. You know, these are people who are on their own. They've already left home. They're not children.
1: A child either. This was a grown woman in a college class. Yeah, anyway, sorry. Go ahead.
0: But the anti-DEI, I mean, before that it was critical race theory. The CRT was the big thing in K-12 that they were going after teachers that were teaching critical race theory. I taught high school for 28 years. I don't ever remember even the term critical race theory.
1: Yeah.
0: It certainly wasn't in any curriculum I've ever seen.
1: It's
0: and I taught
1: up.
0: In inner city and I taught in some of the most affluent communities too in Ohio and in Connecticut. Never heard of it before. But yet, that's a big part of the plan, to keep us fighting each other instead of fighting the oligarchs that are basically buying our government right in front of our eyes. So as long as they keep us fighting and fearing each other, and Senate Bill 1 is one of the things that they really put a lot of money in. It's that money that comes in to buy the elections, to buy the ads, to promote those bills that make people fear each other, that make people think we're indoctrinating their children, make people think universities are places where we're just brainwashing our young people, that into being liberals, God forbid. And then it didn't help to see the Ivy Leagues buckling under the pressure of losing money.
1: Forget about it. That's so depressing in the beginning.
0: They didn't even put up a fight. Such a mistake.
1: They bent immediately, and that's what's so history. This is what was so baffling to me too, because when that was happening, I'm like, what the hell is wrong with them? You have to stick together. That's how you do it. And then you fight back and say, take me to court. Oh well, because when all is said and done, they're not going to look good in history's light. That's for sure. And don't they know that? I mean, these are universities run by academics who you would think have a knowledge of history and know a little thing, but it's all about what? Access? Money? What's it about? I don't get it.
0: And the chilling effect that it has, still remember, I wanted our faculty to take a stand when there were other faculty members in other universities who were losing their school newspapers because of complaints that they were, dealing with controversial subjects.
1: Oh,
0: and just seeing the fear in my own colleagues that were afraid of, don't bring attention on us, like we're safe. It's like, but we
1: They don't want, hide.
0: But right? And my feeling has always been we have a bigger megaphone at Kent State,
1: because
0: virtue of the place and the role that we played in history, that when we do speak, then people do listen. It wasn't surprising when the students were occupying Tent City at Columbia to be getting calls from national media every day to see the parallels to Kent State. We had a Tent City, on our campus in 1977. And, so people do draw those parallels to today. And I think that our students at Kent State recognize that they have a voice and that they should not be so afraid to use it. College campuses have always been a haven for protest, served as the conscience of America. And that's what the powers that be fear. It is there where even I learned to oppose the war because I was exposed to different ideas. It was where I left my bubble in Barberton, Ohio, where my first roommates were Jewish. I'd never met a Jewish person.
1: Right.
0: I was 18 years old, and I'd never met anyone of the Jewish, any faith other than Protestant and Catholic.
1: Incredible.
0: College is where we figure that out. We see the world as a much bigger place than beyond the nose on our face, and where we really start to, see the larger role we play as a citizen in this country and in the world. And that's what they don't want. Mm. They don't want thinking
1: that's
0: young
1: true.
0: People.
1: That and I mean, that is the role of young people, isn't it? To push society and to try to make society live up to its promises, at least. And I think that's really what this is why we evolve. This is the nature of being a human species, we come out of the primordial ooze and we evolve over time. We learn to live together. This is what I hope, not that everything is linear, and we're certainly taking, I think we're in the middle of a backlash, of course, for the progress that was made. What little progress, though. It was, you were successful. The Kent State students were successful, ultimately, in bringing the war to a close. I think. What do you think? Am I wrong?
0: Well, I don't think you're wrong. But to your question about what gives me hope, I don't see that my students are afraid to speak up. I don't. I do see, and it doesn't surprise me, that they like to kind of put activism mm-hmm. in one big bubble. Like, it just means out there protesting. It means going to a No Kings rally. Mm-hmm. But, you know, I taught a course called Media and Movements, and I used a book by a guy named T.D. Reed. It's called The Art of Protest, and it just showed how individuals, just one or two people, used all, I mean, we used guerrilla theater in the anti-war movement. I mean, one of my first protests were people acting out and playing the part of our university president, playing the part of Nixon, and in guerrilla theater in front of the music and speech and theater building. The poetry of the women's movement, the puppetry of the Battle for Seattle, the hashtags of the Me Too movement and the Black Lives Matter movement. These are just individuals. The songs of the civil rights movement. There's so many ways that people can be active. I see my journalism students making really thoughtful documentaries and really, you know, writing some very, very thoughtful pieces and commentaries. And they're gutsy, and they're not afraid to tackle the controversial issues. Right. So SB1 doesn't affect them. It affects us. So I can't tell them what to do. I can't, you know, supposedly put my undue influence on what they think. Wow. But I can certainly teach them how to think.
1: Right.
0: And teaching media literacy where to access truth.
1: Right.
0: Because that's the slippery slope. The more you start learning the truth, the more you start doing crazy things.
1: Well, that's what I think that part. Now, you are a media literacy professor, so you're speaking my language here, because I, as I say it all the time, I think that we're in this boat because of the corrupted media, and that, you know, the propaganda media, the corporate media. And I'm not as learned as you. I have a master's degree in communication, so I studied it. And I wish I could have taken a class with you, that's for sure. And I'm sure your classes are amazing. And but to learn, to be aware and awake to the messages that you're getting from the media, and that's why we're so divided too, because we're in these silos of information, where half the country, they're watching Fox News and they really do live in an alternate reality.
0: Don't we all have? Do you have any friends that still watch Fox? I have friends that I will hear them parrot what they're watching on Fox, and when I say that is just not true,
1: right?
0: You know that, and it's like, you know, there is a psychological condition that happens when I'm sure that, you know, Trump is well aware of that, read Mein Kampf, having that book at his bedside. He knows that if you repeat a lie enough, that people then start to believe it. And there's a resistance to persuasion once you've made that public commitment to believe in propaganda. Even if it's later proven to be false, you still won't admit that's not what it is, and that's a frightening thing. And not everybody is able to take a course in media literacy.
1: Right.
0: Like, we need more of that in the K-12 space, but we do teach media literacy at the college level. But I still watch my students leave that class, and I go, man, it's still so hard for them to get past that corporate purchased media. And now, you know, there's more of it, that, you know, we're losing any gains we made against the media monopolies. And that all started with the Reagan era, you know. We lost the fairness doctrine during the Reagan era. That gave rise to, you know, cable network news and you know, Rupert Murdoch's media empire. And also, you know, and that's why I'm listening to Tom Hartman's book on Audible. And I was in the dentist office this morning, and I just couldn't stop listening to that book. I had my ear pods in, and I couldn't even hear them calling my name. I couldn't put that book down, because he explains why. Actually, when in the 1800s, a clerk made an error in a court case that actually is the precedent that is used today, that used with Citizens United, that equates corporations with people, which says corporations have the same rights yes. as human beings. And that was never the intent of the law. That court case was lost, but it, yes. over the course of time, because of a clerical error. It's in Tom's book. It's, I know it's very complex, but
1: yes,
0: so brilliant.
1: Mm-hmm.
0: But he did this research and found it, and I still have hope. He gives me hope that we could have a constitutional amendment that puts it back where it's supposed to be. Corporations are not people.
1: No.
0: They don't
1: no.
0: suffer the way people do when we have misinformation, when we lose our health care, when we lose our ability to buy a home. All of that happened with the rise of corporate wealth, with the rise of the oligarchy.
1: Yep.
0: And now they control everything. They control the media. They control our elections. They control our government. They control our justice system.
1: Yes.
0: And
1: yes.
0: and while it's like drinking from a fire hose every day, look at the work we're still doing. Like, I'm really very hopeful for the November elections. I don't care how much they're trying desperately
1: yes.
0: to keep us from voting. People are hungry. People are desperate. People care to live. People
1: right.
0: can't afford what's coming. And November is going to be a rude awakening.
1: I hope so. I'm really hanging my hopes on November, too. And I do, it does give me hope that, like what you're saying, what happened in Minnesota, that what would have been 10,000 times worse is if after the murder of Renee Good, people stayed home. They shut themselves mm-hmm. in their houses afraid and didn't go out, but yet they went out and they in droves, and they weren't taking that, you know, they weren't going to be afraid. In spite of the fact that every one of them had a target on their backs then. We yep. all saw what happened. And that's why I think it's worse with ICE, because they're walking around with masks, and in the at least I would stop me if I'm wrong, but it seems to me that ICE has implicit permission to commit violence when the National Guard certainly committed violence, but they weren't, it wasn't an order, really, right? As they're saying, they're denying the order, but the president wasn't out there telling people, you know, that basically that if they do commit violence, that he's got their back. I mean, maybe I'm wrong, though. You know what I'm trying to say? That it just seems like, you know, Trump has given ICE permission to kill people, and they do so with impunity now, and beat people, drag people, take them out of courtrooms when they're doing everything right, they're following the law, and they show up at their court dates and get arrested for no reason, and you know, things like that. And so, yeah, it just seems, anyway, you know what I'm trying to say. It's just that.
0: Well, I'd like to, yeah. I mean, mm-hmm. we have no accountability. They wear the
1: yeah.
0: masks. We can't
1: yeah.
0: know their identities. I mean, like, if I get
1: exactly.
0: stopped by a cop here, I can see his badge number. I can
1: right.
0: I can complain if I'm not treated right by him.
1: That's right.
0: But this is we know what this is. This is a militia. This is the SS.
1: Yep.
0: And we can't even know how many of them are the Oath Keepers and the January Sixers that are treated like patriots
1: criminals.
0: This president.
1: Yeah.
0: And so the clear message for them on January 6th and in the you know years that have followed is that Trump likes it if you
1: That's
0: behave that
1: right.
0: way.
1: Yes.
0: Trump likes it if you're
1: yes.
0: a thug and a hooligan and if you beat cops or you kill people. You know, that's,
1: yeah.
0: you
1: Depends
0: know, he gives
1: side.
0: You cover.
1: Yeah, what side
0: He's not ordering
1: on.
0: Them to
1: yeah.
0: kill, but he's
1: right.
0: giving them cover.
1: Yeah, yeah, because there's no accountability. Even the guy who killed Renee Good, what happened to him? He was protected. There's no accountability. Do we even have his name?
0: And we can't,
1: No, I know his name came out, but that was because of Citizen Sleuth. It wasn't because of any accountability, so.
0: But we saw it with our own eyes,
1: yes.
0: And we heard her last words, "Dude, I'm not mad at you."
1: No,
0: it was heartbreaking.
1: Awful.
0: You know, to see her, she had just dropped her kid off at school, to see the stuffed animals in the front seat. This was a person who was alive that morning and who cared about her fellow, her neighbors,
1: yeah,
0: who were being treated so unfairly. Like, we want people to be compassionate.
1: That's right. And show
0: and
1: up for us, right?
0: Yes, right. Yes. And we want to have the guts to show up for them.
1: That's right.
0: And
1: that's right,
0: yeah. This is just like in 1970, you know, if Nixon's intent, and of course we'll never know if the order came from him or went down through Governor Rhodes, but, you know, when Bob Woodward spoke in 2018 at Kent State, we had dinner with him right before he spoke, and there were a lot of us who were survivors of our massacre. He warned us that he was going to be reading from some of the newly released Nixon tapes, the transcripts.
1: Oh,
0: and there was one where Nixon was kind of musing aloud, like, what if a couple of them die during a protest? He was talking about college anti-war protesters. And even though he didn't specifically say, what if a couple of them die at Kent State, it was right before the Kent State shootings. If Nixon's intent was to put a chilling effect on the growing and very effective student anti-war movement, it backfired.
1: Right.
0: Because in the days following the invasion of Cambodia and the shootings of students at Kent State, and 10 days later, Jackson State, that followed Orangeburg shooting there, 5 million people were in the streets protesting not only the escalation of the war, but the shooting of student protesters.
1: Right.
0: And within 6 weeks, Nixon started to pull back the troops. Of course, it took a while, and I've told this story before, where I hadn't seen the Vietnam Memorial until about 10 years ago.
1: Mm.
0: I mean, I'd seen pictures of it. I knew that it was this beautiful black slab that had all of the names of the 58,000 young men that died for nothing.
1: Yeah. For nothing.
0: And that you could see your reflection in it, and my brother had asked me to get the etching of his best friend who died. We buried him a week and a half before the shootings at Kent State, which was one of our motivating factors to protest the escalation of the war. But when I saw the Vietnam Memorial for the first time, I saw that it got larger and larger and larger because there were more and more names.
1: Right.
0: You can actually see a physical rendering of the growth of the war, the numbers of young men dying, and it reached its peak in 1970.
1: Wow.
0: Because Bill, who died right before the Kent State shootings, his name was at the bottom. And I'll never forget the feeling that I had as I walked to the right of his name and saw that memorial getting smaller and smaller and smaller. And I mean, I was an emotional wreck when I got to that last name and saw the impact of the anti-war movement that I had been part of. And I just felt so proud of the students in this country that brought a war to its knees. And so, you know, the parallels to Kent State keep coming back, you know, in Minnesota and everything that we're seeing on the streets of America. Because it's a tragedy, but it's an inspiring story, too, that it didn't end the anti-war movement. It ended the war. Because we didn't stop marching. We didn't stop speaking out. And we did so in even greater numbers. And this time, Middle America, who were making excuses for the National Guard initially, ended up joining with us, saying enough.
1: Right. Because it was just no reason to. And Nixon was elected on a secret plan to stop the war, right? And then he just escalated it. So,
0: well, you know, Bobby Kennedy was our big hope. He was the only one. He was the only candidate that was openly saying that would be his plan if he was elected. And of course, he was assassinated. And I mean, you know, when I came to Kent, I was 18 in 1968. I had just, at the age of 13, witnessed the death of John F. Kennedy, the death of Martin Luther King, and then Bobby Kennedy. It was like anybody who was effective, you know, far as labor, you know, civil rights, the rights of workers, were killed.
1: Yeah, it's all
0: and
1: the liberals.
0: And that was,
1: liberals get killed. That's it. You know, that's the way it is, really. If you're fighting the the man, the power, then you're putting a target on your back. That's for sure. It's always the liberals that
0: state legislators
1: that,
0: too.
1: Yeah, that's right.
0: On their doorsteps, in front of their children,
1: right,
0: they can get
1: right.
0: killed by one of those thugs pretending mm-hmm. to be a cop.
1: Right. Exactly. So yeah, then there's. I mean, there are differences today. There's. That's why I wonder. There's no active draft today, and people seem to be. Separated from the service of military service in a way, right?
0: Well, but you know they shouldn't be so complacent mm-hmm. because we didn't have a draft when I first came to college, but we sure did soon enough. Mm-hmm. And you know the war wasn't the only right. thing that brought us out on May 4th, 1970. The 58,000 young men who were able at 18 to go fight in that war weren't old enough to vote for the people that were sending them there.
1: Right.
0: And so
1: right.
0: the right to vote was something we also fought for, which
1: and you won
0: my
1: that.
0: Students know.
1: Yeah, yeah.
0: Yeah, we won that. And my students know that I get very upset because I say, how many of you voted? I don't care who you vote for, but how many of you voted? And I just... When I see four hands go up,
1: really,
0: I'm like,
1: wow.
0: Do you know how hard we fought for this right? And they're like, well, they think that there's Democrats and Republicans are all the same. And I'll tell you something that's really making me mad right now. This whole, in fact, Hartman, he's writing about everything that I'm thinking about right now. but you know that movement within the Democratic Party where they're attacking the progressives, like from within.
1: Yeah.
0: Democrats
1: yeah.
0: are just so stupid with
1: yeah.
0: this moderate thing.
1: I'll
0: because
1: forget it, yeah.
0: Listen, they're fighting against being called socialists. If it's
1: yes.
0: no different than critical race theorists or
1: yes.
0: DEI people or lib, you know, own the
1: you're
0: libs
1: right.
0: and all of this stuff. Now it's Democrats are socialists. And then you've got these scared Democrats that are like, oh, no,
1: yeah.
0: no, we need to move more to the center, which is, if you remember, when Obama got in, he had the Senate and the House.
1: Yep.
0: But he played nice. He wanted
1: right.
0: to be nice on both sides of the aisle, which Republicans never do.
1: Right. Never.
0: And what did we do? We could have gotten through. He could have done just what we see Trump doing. He could have gotten universal
1: yep.
0: health care. He could have, protected Social Security. He could have, gotten the housing bills that were, getting in piecemeal here
1: yep.
0: and there. And we wouldn't be where we are right now, where young people are graduating
1: yeah.
0: with tuition debt as far as the eye can see. Do you know that in... I'm baby boomer. When I started college, my generation owned 25% of the nation's wealth.
1: Mm.
0: Now it's down to 4%.
1: Wow.
0: For
1: wow.
0: students graduating from college.
1: That's
0: they
1: by
0: have
1: design.
0: 4%.
1: Right.
0: It's yeah. by design, not by accident,
1: mm-hmm.
0: because they wanted... What did
1: yes.
0: I have in 1968? You know what my tuition was?
1: What?
0: $197 a quarter.
1: There you go.
0: My room and board in the best dorm on campus, right in the center of campus, was $450 a year. I could pay my entire
1: right.
0: first year of college on a minimum wage job. I worked at Cyberling Tire and Rubber in the secretarial pool. I could pay for an entire
1: yep.
0: year of college on
1: wow.
0: a summer
1: wow.
0: job.
1: Wow.
0: And so what did we have in 1968 to 70? Time to think.
1: Yes.
0: We weren't strapped with tuition debt. My students work 40-hour work weeks.
1: Yes, you're 40 right.
0: 40-hour work weeks in addition to full-time.
1: Right.
0: Do you
1: and
0: think they have
1: gonna,
0: time to...
1: Yeah, and they're going to be saddled with debt for years if they could ever get out of from underneath it, being indentured servants to the banks. It's unconscionable. But and as you read Tom Hartman, he's written about it, many times about and we know just by history how this was a deliberate destruction of basically of the middle class, because the middle an economically vibrant and upwardly mobile working class majority says hell no, we won't go to your war, and mm-hmm. it stands up and it has a voice and it feels free to demand a seat at the table. So conservatives look at that and they see chaos that needs to be needs to be controlled. And that's how they that's where Reagan comes in, and they shifted the tax burden, and it's been, you know, over my life. See, I was born in 67, so I was born basically on the wrong side of Reaganomics, and mm-hmm. Now the kids today have it worse, that's for sure, because I was able, even though tuition was not cheap when I got to school, I was able to pay off my loans over time, because it wasn't like my nephew has hundreds of thousands of dollars in debt in student loans. You know, he went to Lehigh University, and he even says, "I wish, I don't know if I made the right choice," because he had to take on all this money, all these loans, even though he has a good job. Like my nephew has hundreds of thousands of dollars in debt in student loans. You know, he went to Lehigh University. And he even says, "I wish, I don't know if I made the right choice."

0: you know, toils in the fields.
1: It was under Reagan that the unions lost their power.
0: Right.
1: You know, my generation remembers, you know, where my dad worked in a factory. We were an ordinary working family, but my parents were able to buy a house. They were able to raise children. They were able to pay for their sons. My dad didn't want me to go to college because I was just a girl. He didn't even want me driving a car, which my Substack, one of my first papers that I wrote in the crisis papers was about my mother who helped me sneak to take driver's training and said to my dad, she can go to college too, just like her brothers. But, you know, my dad was a labor leader and he was a union worker. And, you know, organized labor was not, you know, a radical fringe of America. You know, it helped to create the middle class. And I'm really puzzled by this movement within the Democratic Party right now that is, you know, going after the progressives and worried about the brand of socialism when all they're fighting for is the things that mattered to my dad as a labor leader. Health care, you know, the ability to own a home, the ability to afford school, to not go bankrupt because you get sick or in an accident. You know, I'm looking at my kids who are in their 30s and 40s, and the houses that are in the price... The price ranges are houses that don't even pass inspection are going for like $350,000-$400,000 in Ohio.
0: Oh boy.
1: And it's like, yeah, really. I mean, I'm watching them just completely out of the housing market that would, in a typical middle class family, which we don't have anymore, would mean that you're comfortable.
0: Right.
1: You know, you're not in a bungalow. You're not, you know, three kids in a bedroom. You don't have enough bedrooms for everybody.
0: Right. You could buy a car, take a vacation, take a sick day. We don't even have sick days or vacation days here in America, except the rest of the world. Like in England, you get 30 days federally guaranteed vacation. And, you know, that's just normal. Because they understand, it just seems to me that the propaganda that the American people have been inflicted and afflicted by is keeping them divided and stupid and not, and really like Stockholm syndrome. I don't know what it is. It's like beaten dog syndrome, really. Like, what do you think? That you don't deserve, and that because I get these people in my comments too. It's really frustrating that they're so enamored by the billionaires, and they Elon Musk, you're jealous and you're envious, and like as if he is deserving of. Forget about it. I mean, $1 trillion. Nobody needs $1 trillion. That's just disgusting. But all the billions of tax friggin' handouts that he gets. And, well, yeah, and, exactly. And,
1: yeah. Why don't they just look at their paycheck? That's what I say to those that argue that point. Like, look at your paycheck and how much of your hard-earned dollars go to the federal government. How do you feel that the billionaires don't take that percentage?
0: Yeah.
1: That doesn't come out of their paychecks. In fact, they get money back. And it comes from our tax dollars into their pockets.
0: Oh, God,
1: and they become, you know, so the only question people have to ask is, like, who is sovereign in America today? You know, we the people? That's what it's supposed to be, you know? Or who can afford the most influence over...
0: Yeah.
1: How much of their tax dollars they have to pay. They don't have to pay any. How many ads they can buy. How many politicians they can buy.
0: Yep,
1: how many judges they can buy. So, and they have them all in their pockets. And, you know, the American dream is truly slipping away. And anybody who can make excuses for the billionaires who don't pay taxes, they don't pay for our roads and bridges, they take our tax dollars and get their, you know, their big returns. They, in other words, they get money back.
0: Yeah, well,
1: they claim losses and they get money back, and it's our money.
0: Exactly. And Trump, and I'm sure you know,

0: the 10 years that we have of his tax returns, thanks to Mary Trump, and the discovery that, because he was trying to sue her out of her inheritance, this piece of shit.
1: Yeah.
0: And so we have tax returns, 10 years of his tax returns. I guess the rest have still been under audit for all this time, but because he won't release them, as you know. But in those 10 years, he declared more losses than every other American taxpayer. So somebody had to be the biggest loser, and it was him. So he declared like nearly a billion dollars in losses, and of course received over a quarter of a billion, no, what is it, 250 million, over 250 million in a tax return because he declared more losses than every other American taxpayer. So he didn't fucking pay a dime in federal taxes, and we gave him $250 million for what?
1: We did. Wait, yeah. And so people need to know, when you see those tax dollars coming out of your paycheck, it goes to them.
0: Yes, to do what?
1: And there's a reason why in this, you know, Trump's effort to have Congress assure that neither he nor his kids will be audited by the IRS.
0: What a fucking...
1: How is that not the biggest red flag?
0: Right.
1: That there's insider trading, there's fraud against the American people there. Because it's our tax dollars that would be part of that audit.
0: Well, he's crying victim. He's saying, everyone's picking on me. You know, that's why we need, because there's lawfare.
1: Because it works. It works with some.
0: They believe it. They believe it.
1: Isn't the population. Insane?
0: How is, that's why, I mean, how I'm asking, but we know the answer is, how do they get so, you know, misinformed? It's because of the media, you know, and it's also the, there is a social contagion to it where they, it seems that they get their identity from being, you know, a MAGA and their pals. And there's no rugged individuals in the Republican Party at all. They're all followers. And if one falls out of line, like they're drummed out of the cult immediately. And that's why they go after people who are rugged individuals, like trans people. They're the ruggedest of all the individuals, especially now. And they, you know, there's no, I mean, I just think they're the courage and they're personified. So
1: they're able to demonize trans people, but there's no demonization of the pedophile behavior an increasing number
0: Isn't
1: of people in the highest levels of government who are not only hiding the Epstein files and protecting the names of all these pedophiles, but now Trump himself is forbidding the state in Arizona from going after the Zorro Ranch where there may be bodies buried.
0: And like, if that's not a record, like, this is what gets me nuts about the maggots, that they... These are the conspiracy theories people, right? They see conspiracies in every pizzeria basement without a basement or something, right? That doesn't exist, right? But they don't see the oldest conspiracy unfolding right in front of their faces, which is make the rich richer, divide and conquer along racial lines, especially on every fissure of disunity, like Henry Wallace wrote in his 1944 article in the New York Times about American fascism, the vice president to FDR. And, we can recognize the American fascists by their deliberate perversion of truth and fact. And he wrote that they exploit every fissure of disunity in the American fabric. This is them to a T. They take every difference.
1: And they're having a field day with Dr. Fauci this week.
0: God.
1: Like, that's who they want to go after.
0: Who is a hero? It's every day is opposite day.
1: He's 85 years old, and they're putting him through that.
0: It is
1: at
0: awful.
1: What should be a time in his life that he just goes off and feels proud of the decades, 50 years of service keeping us healthy. You know, like in my lifetime, we had eradicated polio. We had eradicated the measles, mumps, rubella. Those vaccines worked, and now, like, I haven't eaten a salad in a month.
0: Yeah, I mean, way.
1: And no, I'm craving a salad.
0: Don't do it, girl. Don't do
1: it. I'm really pissed about the salad.
0: Well, that's what you were talking about on the show the other day. It's like, this is the price of Republican rule. You know, you get explosive diarrhea. There's, like, literally and figuratively. It is the cause
1: and effect.
0: And
1: you got that cattle worm. You got that cattle worm.
0: Right. Screw worms, explosive diarrhea, the polio, measles, all over the
1: Salmonella is
0: right.
1: back.
0: It's because, what do you fucking expect? These people, they get their, they look at their lines on a budget and say, oh, who needs the screw worm guy, you know?
1: But now they're back to COVID was a hoax.
0: Oh, yeah.
1: Now they're back to COVID was a hoax.
0: It's amazing.
1: Even though they watched Trump get the vaccine.
0: Yeah, well, he was proud of. We were talking about this the other day too, because this is more proof that they're followers too, because Trump, he was proud of the vaccine, but the maggot cult was all conspiracy. And during one of their Nuremberg rallies, he said, "Everybody got the vaccine," and they were like, "Boo." So he never mentioned it again. So he knows. He wants them to buy his NFTs. He doesn't give a shit if they die. He doesn't care. Yeah. And the other thing, I had Olivia Troy came on the show, and she's amazing. And she is, you know, she worked in the Trump administration, in the first Trump administration, and got the hell out. She was part of the COVID task force. And she, and I know I keep bringing it up, the Jim on the chat will tell me, but she was running for Congress on a platform of standing up to evil, and I just thought that was badass, and I asked her about it, and she said, well, this is what I witnessed in the White House. There's no other word. I use that word because it's the appropriate word, and just think about that. This is not an unserious woman. She's got a resume that, I mean, she puts us all to shame. And she's an intelligence officer. She's been working to keep the American people safe for her entire career. And she said that when she was working in the Trump White House, they just didn't give a shit. They don't give a shit about the American people. They don't care who dies. And now we can only imagine it's worse, because there are no Olivia Troys in there trying to do good in spite of them. And that's what happened. She left. She was working for Pence, and she left and blew the whistle on it, thinking that, you know, there would be some kind of accountability. But that's the other thing that's so horrifying in this horrible timeline, is that there doesn't seem to be any accountability for the lawlessness and the evil that we're witnessing. Because there's nothing, it is evil. They know that what they're doing is going to kill people, and they don't give a shit. Like, we were talking about it the other day, too, about the repercussions, the bills for the big, ugly bill. The death toll is just starting to come out now, because we're seeing the damage. Over 10 million Americans and counting have lost their health insurance. Now, people are showing up at the emergency room as a last resort, just like they did in the bad old days. And that's the least effective and most expensive way to run a health system, and of course people die. And they know this, but they had a party. You know, they celebrated the big ugly bill. They passed a resolution celebrating it. So they know that 51,000 Americans needlessly died because of their big ugly bill. And they fucking had a party about it. So it's, what do we do with that? What do we do except vote it? I mean, I think about it all the time. We've got to vote this malignancy into history's trash bin and make sure
1: that's the only hope.
0: Right.
1: Because if we can take the Senate and the House, we can get him out.
0: Right.
1: We can impeach everyone who has, we can, first of all, the investigations are for crime and corruption.
0: Yes.
1: How many times have you heard Trump say, if they win the Senate, I'm going to be impeached, or would they win the House? I'm going to, like, he knows what's coming.
0: Yeah,
1: you don't just get impeached.
0: Uh-huh.
1: You get impeached when you have an investigation and you are found to be guilty of crimes and misdemeanors, high crimes and misdemeanors in this particular case. I mean, the guy is so openly, brazenly corrupt.
0: It's incredible.
1: He makes we look at his son-in-law and his sons getting rich, and they're now investing in weapons sales and things. I mean, the things, like, one of these would be bad enough.
0: It's
1: the fire hose. It's almost like, where do you begin if you take over the House and the Senate? So you know what's coming.
0: Yeah.
1: We all know what's coming. If we are successful, and these primary elections give me a lot of hope, and it's not just that progressives are winning, but the number of people coming out and voting in the Democratic primaries so far surpasses the number of people coming out to vote in the Republican primaries.
0: Like
1: the numbers look great. And you know, people think of Ohio as red. Ohio pushed Obama over the top. And I'll tell you how that happened. That happened with boots on the ground, hard work.
0: Right.
1: I mean, I still remember, I was still teaching high school at the time, but I remember being done at 2:30 and going right away door to door. And then I went door to door until there wasn't time to do that anymore. All the doors were knocked on. Then went to phone banking until 9 when we had to quit. And then started data entry till midnight. And in that data, we knew which households we had knocked on and if they cared about the war, if they cared about health care, if they cared about Social Security. And then we went back and showed them where the candidates stood on those issues. And I remember one time, you know, not being able to feel my feet from walking so much. And one woman who drove past me rolled her window down and she goes, "There you are again." And like, she was just impressed with the tenacity, the stick-to-itness, you know, all the people that were out there fighting so hard because we believed in something. And I think that we're capable of that again. I really do. Right now, people are so fed up. People are hurting so much. And they know, and they need to know, it's about voting out Republicans, the enablers. Trump's not on the ballot. Like a lot of them are like, well, Trump's not on the ballot. No, he is.
0: Yeah.
1: Anytime you vote for a Republican, it's another enabler. Look at the ones that just folded this week on the Todd Blanche vote.
0: Oh my God. What a bunch of losers, too, that they would put. I mean, they know the two Republicans that were chased out of the Senate, and they're still bending the knee to this thing that is, he is the, and they know what he is. That's the other thing that's evil, too. They get the unclassified documents about this guy. They know exactly what he is, and they know he's a con man from the world.
1: And they know he doesn't give a shit about them.
0: Right.
1: He will turn on them on a dime.
0: Exactly.
1: You have to be loyal to him, but he has no loyalty to them.
0: Oh, no. He's a sociopath, there's no doubt. He's not, and that's what Mary Trump says, too, that her grandfather was a sociopath and Donald is a sociopath. It's clear. It's absolutely clear. You're 80. He's fucking 80 years old. How much money do you need, old
1: man? And he has a girlfriend. I mean, like, look what Clinton went down for with his little affair with Monica Lewinsky.
0: Right.
1: And I'm not minimizing that, you know, because
0: it didn't matter. It didn't fucking matter. I don't give a shit, right? Except that's him and his wife working out, you know?
1: Who cares?
0: Right.
1: But yet, you know, they think nothing of Trump and Melania, don't even live in the same quarters.
0: Right, they don't have the same bedroom. Could you imagine if they showed that in that Melania movie, apparently, I didn't watch it, of course. We just made fun of it.
1: No, I didn't.
0: We made fun of the trailer. But they, there's a scene where they're going to bed and they, good night, and then they just go into separate bedrooms. Could you imagine if that was Obama and Michelle, the Obamas? They would fucking never shut up about it. They're such hypocrites. That's why they're so unbearable. Really, but what you were talking about with the Democratic Socialists and the moderates, this is what drives me up a wall too. But
1: like you don't eat each other alive.
0: No.
1: Like this is the time for unity.
0: Right, but I mean that's why I think that Chuck Schumer is not the man for the moment, really, and he seems to be. Like the rest, some of these old guards who are part of the problem, like in Joe Biden's administration, they clearly, I don't know, maybe you have a difference of opinion, but I will never forgive Merrick Garland for dragging his feet. That con man should be in prison right now, traitor Trump.
1: That's right.
0: You know, and the fact that he...
1: Even Bob Mueller, I mean,
0: yeah,
1: they really, really needed to move fast on those things.
0: They blew it. This was Obama's thing too, and I'm glad you brought that up too, because he was a frustration. I remember when he got elected. Of course, I was crying, and I just couldn't believe that this racist ass country could take such a leap forward, and it was really hopeful. And I sent him a book, and it's called "Traitor to His Class." It's about FDR, and in my hope, I was like, "Oh, he'll be like a new FDR." That's what I've been hoping for my whole life.
1: Oh, that'd be nice. Yeah, yeah, we need a new deal.
0: And Obama was certainly not a new FDR. He was a traitor to his class, though. I later on realized that was the middle class. I don't want to... I mean, yes, he was better. He was a pretty good Republican president in a lot of ways. He passed a lot of Republican policies like Obamacare. And the reason... And in fact, during during the crisis, the economic crisis that... the near second Republican Great Depression that we had, he chose to bail out the banks instead of the homeowners, and that was a choice, which showed me where he was. And he was a real disappointment to me. And then taking the public option off the table, and that was because of, what's his name, Lieberman. I mean, this is the Democratic Party for you. You know, like they have Al Gore and then fucking Joe Lieberman. Like,
1: Joe Lieberman.
0: You know, I mean, and then Hillary Clinton picks who? Tim Kaine? I mean, who cares?
1: That's how we felt when we went from Bobby Kennedy to Hubert Humphrey.
0: Oh,
1: it was like, oh my
0: like,
1: God.
0: What's wrong with you Democrats? Because they're trying to be, in my opinion, I don't know. Of course, I will vote Democratic. Because I'm not a complete idiot, and I'm not a fascist. And at least the Democrats, they're trying to work within the system. They try to be accountable to the Constitution, and they won't let people starve in the streets completely. So, but they do. It is really frustrating that they're going after the progressives, because that's all it is. Democratic socialism is just New Deal democracy. It's capitalism regulated, which we need, and a strong social safety net. What the fuck?
1: But you know what? But they're falling into the trap of not only the infighting, you know, between the progressives and the moderates and the Democratic Party, but they are also, they have no message other than
0: right.
1: to defend themselves against the moniker of socialism.
0: You're right.
1: When all they should be doing is talking about a new deal. And of
0: You're
1: course,
0: right.
1: you can't
0: You're
1: do
0: right.
1: it. They'll say it's an AOC thing or a Bernie thing.
0: Oh, I know.
1: When all they really need is semantics. They should go back to the American dream, because
0: right.
1: everybody knows it's beyond their reach now.
0: That's right.
1: The promise isn't that you're all going to become rich. Yeah, we don't
0: no.
1: have to envy
0: the
1: rich. But the promise was that with hard work, you could have security. that your children would have opportunity, that your education would be free or at least affordable, that you know, when you have Republicans that'll applaud that you bail out the banks or you bail out the businesses, those businesses all were bailed out during COVID, all of them. But they would not let you bail out student loan debt.
0: That's right. Well, that was the Supreme Court. If you ever give anything,
1: but it was Republicans. It was Republicans that fought for that, and so that's what the Democrats need to come out with a plan. I mean, we all knew what Project 2025 was. We need to know what Project 2026 is.
0: You're right,
1: and it needs to be spelled out. And basically, it's that we will, you know, make it so that your students are no longer graduating with debt, as far as the eye can see. And there are ways that we can bail out the students in the way that we bailed out the banks and the corporations.
0: Right,
1: and how we can, you know, we're the only civilized nation that doesn't have universal health care, and they demonized it long enough. People are getting sicker, and now more and more are losing their health care. Yep. And, of course, that's not going to happen until after the election.
0: Right. That's
1: it's after the election that the health care is going to be lost. And so Democrats need to have a plan to restore it.
0: Yeah. And this
1: it's coming in, like, December.
0: Right. And it's going to be it's just going to be more suffering. And when Republicans, it's the other thing that I wish the Democrats would listen to this show. I always say that because there's ways to message, and we talk about it all the time, that you have to message it as patriotism, that because that's what it's about. It's about leaving no one behind. This is what a patriot does. We don't leave anybody behind on the battlefield of war, and we don't leave them behind on the battlefield of sickness, of education, of retirement security. We're in this together. That's why we form a government of by and for the people, because we got each other's back. And that's how you message it, that it is a patriotic imperative, that universal health care, it's time. It's, the whole world has done it, and we're the richest country on earth. And the reason we don't have it yet is because of racism, basically. It's my cat, you know, he's, this is Tara Jr. Jr. So, yes.
1: We haven't even talked about the billions being spent on his name everywhere. I was in the bank getting some bigger bills, like for a birthday card or something. And then she goes, "Oh, let me find a nice one for you." I said, as long as it doesn't have Trump's name on it.
0: Good,
1: and I was really happy that she said, "Oh, somebody just came in yesterday and asked for one of those."
0: Oh,
1: she goes,
0: "No."
1: "We didn't have any." And I was really happy. And I was like, "Yay."
0: Oh, my God. You know, that is so disgusting. That's another thing. I might think that maybe somebody is, like, collecting it, like a novelty. I hope it's not, you know, because everything that he puts his name on is going to be a collector's item, in the future, you know, because it will be destroyed. We will erase it. There will be a Denatia Memoriae and I can't wait. There has to be.
1: I can't either.
0: There has to be, right? I mean, it's the fact that he wants to put his name on everything and his face on everything, and this is how the Democrats need to message it, is indicative of how he is confused about America. And he really does hate America, and he has no idea what it's about, because we don't do things like that. And the fact that he does it means that he has no idea what it means, you know, what patriotism is, what the role of a president is. How dare he? How dare he co-opt our? I mean, when you're in Washington D.C. and his face is hanging from the Department of fucking Justice. And everywhere else where he could put it, and then he has signs outside of the Smithsonian that you might encounter falsehoods.
1: Lies.
0: In here.
1: Yeah, don't believe anything that they're saying in the Smithsonian Institute. Yeah.
0: Right, and this is a fucking guy that had a multi-level marketing vitamin scam. that is all over the Epstein files committing crimes against children, that is a piece of dirt, that had declared more losses than every other American taxpayer, that is a liar, a pathological liar, to the hilt. I mean, he's just a grubby, grifty, grubbing, grimy, goddamn disco-prowling con man. That's it. Yeah, and
1: with a brand new toupee this week.
0: Oh, yeah. What's that about? That's amazing. He's such a piece of shit. See, that's another thing.
1: Know.
0: He's like, he is everything about, you know, oh, the manly man of masculinity. What is that about? That just goes to show you how insecure and fragile he is. This is why he's such a dirtbag that calls people names and whatever because he knows that he is, if you criticize him, he knows that it's the truth. He knows he's unfit somewhere in there. And that's why he can never admit fault. He can never admit he's wrong. There's something, you know, that's a sickness right there. Yeah, how can, nobody's like never wrong. I mean, are you fucking kidding me? So what is wrong with, see, this is the other thing. What's wrong with the people who vote for him? That's the real problem now. You know what I mean? He really,
1: yeah.
0: He's not the cause. He is a symptom, and that's all he is. That's why they say that he calls himself, too, is a political genius. He's not a genius. He's just got no integrity, and he will tickle racist funny bones, and he will exploit the fissures of disunity, and he has no care for the people of this country. He doesn't care if the country burns down. He doesn't care if we're at each other's throats. In fact, he would enjoy that, I think. He wants America to be fighting. No, you know what I mean? Because and this is why it's so sinister, because he would never have been able to rise to where he is in a country that was economically vibrant, upwardly mobile, and secure, right? I really don't believe, you know, the demagogue can't get a foothold if you're in a country that is actually functioning. And that's why he was able to go as far as he is. And now he's just knocking down the whole grand experiment, really. And it's such a disgrace. 250 years that we go from George Washington to that piece of shit, who was offered to be king numerous times, and then we get this dirtbag who puts a crown on his head and shits on the American people, right?
1: Have you noticed lately how many times something is announced or somebody asks him about it and he doesn't know anything about it yet?
0: Mm-hmm.
1: It's like, we know how stupid he is, and we don't know who's. So there's no way he's accomplishing this many things. I mean, I called it a fire hose, but it's like this executive order, that
0: right.
1: one. Then he's going after this and going after that. Like, he's not smart enough to manage all those decisions.
0: No. Right.
1: So we know it's Stephen Miller.
0: Yes.
1: We don't know the extent to which Vladimir Putin, you know, because of compromise, is really
0: That's
1: calling
0: right.
1: a lot of the shots. But, you know, anybody with half a brain knows that there's something that you would never be that much of a sycophant for
0: right.
1: for a Russian leader that no matter what, he will cover his ass.
0: Oh, yeah,
1: and everything he's done with Ukraine, everything that he's done this war is in the Putin plan.
0: Oh,
1: and so we really don't know. And I wonder the extent to which Rubio and some of them are really seeing who the shadow government is.
0: Huh.
1: Because I don't know where Roger Stone is, unless he's the one that's really behind ICE. And because he's, you know, he was the one that was rounding up all the Proud Boys and everybody for January 6th.
0: Right, that's
1: but,
0: right.
1: But all of a sudden, you know, he's the one that has Nixon,
0: yes.
1: a big Nixon tattoo.
0: Because
1: he was
0: evil.
1: In charge of dirty tricks during Watergate.
0: Yeah.
1: So he's the mastermind of dirty tricks.
0: Right.
1: And
0: where is he?
1: I really.
0: You're right.
1: I got to believe he's as masked and as hidden as ICE is, and he's in the thick of that. But right. I got to believe all this will come out eventually, because it's the government is too thick. There's too many layers. There's a lot of, there's got to be some people still hiding out in the middle of it all and gathering it, because it's going to be valuable and it's going to be important.
0: Yeah.
1: And I got to hope that there's somebody in there that's playing the game and seeing a lot and is going to be part of, you know, what we saw even with the January 6th Commission. You saw those young women, those brave young women who told what was happening in the highest levels of the White House. And that gives me hope that I really do believe there's more good, there's more people like us. There's more good people. Yeah. People like, you know, your friend that came out of the Pence operation and said, Olivia I've seen Trump. Enough.
0: Yep, that's true. I mean, that's the other thing about the Republicans, though. That's, which is so shocking about the whole group of them, that all they had to do was stick together in the beginning. They all hated his guts. They all knew what Trump was. And especially after January 6th, and he was impeached by the most bipartisan impeachment in American history. And all that had to happen was Mitch McConnell, you know, put his stamp of approval on it. And he cowered, you know, showed the coward that he is. And that all they had to do was stick together. But we keep hearing how they're afraid that the maggots will, you know, get violent on them. Well, bring it on then. I don't know. I don't understand why they are. You can, we have, you know, law enforcement for this. You can, there are ways to deal with a violent insurrection. And I do think that we're here because we have never finished the work of Reconstruction. We barely got started. And this country has so many open wounds that the Republicans, they just, the conservatives really, they want to keep those wounds nice and fresh all the time. So in the meantime, they're dragging us back to the system the founders overthrew, which were where the rich run and rule and everybody else toils and awaits their rewards in heaven, right? Where we go to the church for any kind of charity. If you fall in hard times, you go to the church. This is what they truly believe. And the government plays no role except military. And Trump even said that himself. We can't do Medicare, we can't do Medicaid. And he just said that recently. We can only do the military. I mean, fucking guys, oh my God, I can't handle it. So
1: affordability is a hoax.
0: Uh-huh, it's all
1: they made up this word, affordability. Then he says, a lot of people don't know there's a B in dumb. It's like, oh my God,
0: you mean
1: so
0: you
1: fucking
0: didn't
1: embarrassing.
0: Know. You didn't know, you fucking dullard, right? But that's the other thing, though, because you're an educator. And Trump always touts that he went to the best schools. He's got a very big brain. How do you get out of a university and not know that dumb has a B at the end, you know? or where to put the apostrophe, Y-O-U, you know, apostrophe R-E. He doesn't know these things, the basic things. And, well, Mary Trump says he paid people to take his tests and go to class for him. He's just a fucking ignoramus all day long. And he intellectually incurious, but loves the diplomas, loves the medals around his neck, even though they're unearned. They're unearned. How do you take unearned medals and unearned diplomas?
1: People bring things to show him, then he's like, I'm going to keep this.
0: Yeah, and it's like, right. And he gets a purple heart. Oh, I always wanted a purple heart.
1: And he took somebody else's Nobel Peace Prize.
0: Right. And
1: I mean, it doesn't get sicker than that.
0: Right.
1: And he feels like it's his.
0: Yeah, and he doesn't have any shame about it, right? I mean, what is that? What is that? And why do people vote for that? You know, when you send somebody to represent you, you think you sense the best, right? You send somebody that that you can be proud of. What the? I don't get
1: the irony.
0: Maggots.
1: Is any yeah. one of those things would be, you know, a game changer for any other individual.
0: Right.
1: Just pick Biden or Obama.
0: Yeah.
1: If they took somebody's Nobel Peace Prize, they could never forget it. They could never
0: mm-hmm.
1: forgive it. It's just so much that they just can't
0: yeah.
1: swallow it. It is him. It's another one of his quirks. And it means nothing to them in the grand scheme of things when it is such a compilation of a very, very, very sick man
0: yeah.
1: who has his finger near the nuclear codes.
0: That's it.
1: I mean, that should scare the shit out of everybody.
0: Yeah.
1: He has absolutely no sense of self-awareness.
0: Mm.
1: He has no, you know, sound judgment at all.
0: Nope.
1: And shooting from the hip the way he does with such reckless abandon,
0: right.
1: calling people piggy. And
0: oh God,
1: and,
0: yeah.
1: And you know, as a journalism professor, I can't wait to get back to classes next week and hear what my students have to say about the White House press corps
0: oh,
1: dinner
0: boy.
1: Because it was one of the most painful things to watch. But
0: right.
1: it's just as painful to watch them in action when they never defend each other. I wanted this Jerry Maguire moment. For Caitlin Collins. I wanted her
0: yeah.
1: when he started that, you know, condescension of her that was so lame and I was just like gasping. I just wanted her to stand up and walk out
0: yeah.
1: and then just turn to everybody and go, who's coming with me?
0: Right.
1: You know what I
0: that
1: mean?
0: That would have been
1: do the Jerry Maguire. And I'm coming. I'll go with you.
0: That
1: I'll go with you.
0: Brilliant.
1: And walk out en masse. Like, these are smart, creative people,
0: yeah.
1: and they sat there and watched him denigrate her that way.
0: Right.
1: Like, just, you know, smile. It's like, ugh.
0: And it's like,
1: he makes me sick.
0: It's so true.
1: They make me sick.
0: They all do, too. They do. Like, what is the purpose of a White House press corps since they're just stenographers for this liar? And you could do your journalism on the street, you know, pound the pavement
1: right.
0: or whatever, the shoe leather. And there's no reason to be there. You're degrading yourselves and your profession at this point. And you're right. That's what I always feel the same way. Like, where are the allies here? And a lot of in the White House press corps now. Oh, here's my cat trying to move the microphone.
1: Yeah.
0: So. There's a lot of, you know, right-wing podcasters in there now. They've given all of these unfit toadies and you know, their Russian-funded influencers from the right a platform in the White House. They've given them passes. So, you know, leave it to them then. And all the legitimate news outlets, walk the fuck out. What are you doing there?
1: Yeah.
0: Really, it's a disgrace to every... to the profession of journalism and all those who died is a disgrace to Jamal Khashoggi's memory, for Christ's sake.
1: Oh, I know.
0: Right? And
1: it was a missed opportunity. I have to believe they're just kicking. There has to be a few thinking people among them that is
0: yeah.
1: thinking, man, we blew it. We missed
0: right.
1: it. We had an opportunity to teach a lot of people this.
0: Yeah.
1: I mean, if Lauren Boebert and Marjorie Taylor Greene could shout liar in the middle of the State of the Union address, they could
0: uh-huh.
1: shout that out. Not one journalist could shout out enough or,
0: yeah.
1: you know, defend
0: yeah.
1: her. Like,
0: right.
1: this is absolutely inappropriate.
0: Right. And
1: she's a good journalist.
0: Yeah, and it's just the abuse with calling somebody piggy. That is just beyond any excuse of that. That's why what would make a statement, like you're saying, that's what they should have done. Walked out.
1: Walked out.
0: They should have all gotten up. And there shouldn't have been a fucking White House press dinner anyway, or whatever, the
1: yeah.
0: correspondence dinner. And what I always say is that would really sting because they like the attention. So you just keep showing up for the abuse? Why? You're the only profession enshrined in the Constitution as being absolutely necessary for a functioning democracy, and you just show up for abuse with this con man? And
1: the thing is, it's the oligarchy, because they now own legislative, judicial, and executive branches of government, but they own the fourth estate, the one that could really, I mean, that's, I still have some hope in the courts, because, you know, the Supreme Court is, that's just been purchased. I mean, there's no excuse for not holding Clarence Thomas accountable for selling his soul to the devil.
0: Right.
1: You know, that's what, the Heritage Foundation is running the executive branch, but also the judicial branch of government. And Mitch McConnell, who denied Obama his rightful appointed Supreme Court justices, will go down, should go down in history for, you know, just laughing and smiling while he broke his own rule.
0: Right,
1: and again, the Democrats continue to fall for this. They should have not stood for that.
0: Right. We always talk about that because, well, Christopher Browning, a World War II historian, calls Mitch McConnell the gravedigger of American democracy. And he says, as Hindenburg will go down in history as the gravedigger of the Weimar Republic, Mitch McConnell will go down as the gravedigger of American democracy. And for that reason and many others, because blocking Obama's constitutionally proscribed role to nominate a Supreme Court justice. And what's worse is that Obama just rolled over for it, and the Democrats just rolled over for it. Why?
1: Then rolled over for it again when he violated his own rule, and right before he was out of office, appointed another.
0: Coney Barrett, who wasn't, and Gorsuch, all of them are illegitimate. And that's what gets me nuts about the Democrats. Once they confirm this Justice I Like Beer asshole who pounds the table and screams and cries revenge of the Clintons, I mean, unhinged, and they just go, okay, Justice Gorsuch, I guess that's Justice Gorsuch now, and then Justice Kavanaugh. And when they should, it has to be, they got to call it the illegitimate Supreme Court, the illegitimate Amy Coney Barrett. You think that if the Democrats had done that, the Republicans wouldn't be messaging that? They would always, every time they talk about the Supreme Court, they would say the corrupt and illegitimate Supreme Court. They absolutely, and that's how you have to do it. You have to repeat it and repeat it and remind people. You don't just roll over and now, we got Justice Amy Coney Barrett, okay, whatever, right? I mean, she's illegitimate, too. They all have no honor as well. When Mitch McConnell said, hey, you want to come to a coup? I'm having a coup against the court. And they all said yes. So they're just disgraceful, all of them. And there's no excuse for the Democrats, though, to go. It's almost like they're the beaten dogs, too. No offense to dogs, because eventually dogs bite back. But I think that, you know, the other side of the coin is that the Republicans know this about the Democrats, and they make fun of them. I've heard stories and we've read things how they say the Democrats will, they'll eventually cave. They'll show a spine for a minute, but they'll eventually cave. And the Democrats, when you think about, like, that, remember during George Floyd when they all went out and, like, took a knee in the well? Like, nobody wants you to take a fucking knee in the well. Like, you look like assholes. Like, we want legislation, you assholes. Like, we don't take a fucking knee in their cloth. They were wearing traditional cloth, like, and it's like, you look like douchebags, you know? Like, just get us some goddamn legislation that helps people and works for everybody. We don't
1: tax the rich,
0: right?
1: Tax like that, the rich.
0: Like that's how you can take a knee. And I mean, who the fuck needs you to take a knee? in the well, and they make fun of them. The right was making fun of them, and I was like, yeah, I'll go for it. I agree. It's pathetic. And that's why
1: they all wear white. Yeah. They all wear white in the State of the Union.
0: Yeah, yeah. Which is okay. Yeah, that's the suffragette color. Okay. You know, let's get some legislation up in this bitch that works for everybody. You know?
1: Yeah, you lost Roe v. Wade. So, yeah, we're white.
0: Yeah, white.
1: As my granddaughters have fewer rights than growing up.
0: That's right. And the other thing, this is one of my often mentioned, I've repeated every show, that the abortion rate is up after the destruction of Roe in the country. That's just a fact. Everybody can Google it. Criminalizing abortion does not reduce the abortion rate. What reduces the abortion rate is education, living wages, economics, retirement security, the things that will enable, you know, day off, things like that, that enable someone who finds himself, unexpectedly pregnant to take a pregnancy to term. It's economics. This is not rocket science. They get the reports too. So if you really want to lower the abortion rate, you would support those policies, but Republicans stand against them, and they stand against every other policy that actually reduces the abortion rate. So if you really are pro-life, you'd vote Democratic. Just look at the numbers. The abortion rate goes down under Democratic legislation and presidents. The abortion rate is up in the country now, and it's up in red states where they have criminalized Roe, and they're going to try to move this to the entire country. I don't know if you saw that Todd Blanche said he was speaking to a bunch of Christo fascists, and he promised that they would make it illegal to mail methapristone, and they would enact the Comstock Act. They would enforce it. So women in red states wouldn't be able to ship in these drugs that they need. And so, give me a break with playing nice with these people. They really just need to message. The Democrats, that's what drives me insane, because we're on the right side of history, decency, dignity. We created the New Deal. Socialist policies, democratic socialist policies, Medicare, Medicaid, Social Security, that the maggots can't do without, start tooting your own horn and double down. You know, the only reason FDR wasn't elected to a fifth landslide term was because he was dead, not because he went to tacked to the center or you know what I mean? He's the Republicans. In fact, he never missed the opportunity to remind the American people who had put them in the Depression and who had left them there and left them on the breadlines. It's the same thing today. Republicans don't give a shit. They're killing Americans. Where's the Democrats? But, you know, the Democratic Socialist candidates who are winning are, which it gives me hope, because they seem to have learned the lesson, and they're unapologetically fighting for the working class. And I think that message is resonating. But it's the socialism moniker that seems to twist people. And it's the media, though.
1: Well, they just have to contrast it and say, well, so here's what socialism is. It's just, rich people are going to pay their fair share. More of that money is going to go into the pockets of working class people and middle class people, so that they have not only the ability to pay for food and housing and school, but also have something left over so they can take a vacation. That's all we're doing. If you want to call it socialism, fine. But at least it's not fascism.
0: Right.
1: At least it's not the oligarchy where, you've got the privileged few and the desperate many that are just hanging by a thread every single day. Right. I mean, you just, my daughter came home last week and she said, Oh, I drove all the way up to Streetsboro because gas is cheaper there. And it was $4.29 a gallon. Man. And so she said, I wasted gas trying to save money
0: right,
1: on gas.
0: Right, right. Yeah, yeah. After, and this asshole in the fucking White House is doing away with these green energy projects. We were supposed to have an electric grid from sea to shining sea that was going to start being built, except they pulled the plug on it, and while the whole world moves to renewables, and you think that this asshole, would, if we were in such danger from Iran, would want to maybe get us prepared by making us move to renewables. Yeah, I mean, the whole thing, it doesn't make any sense, you know what I mean? That more people have to die, Americans have to die. When you think about the 13 soldiers who died for no fucking reason. Like, it's just, you know, like you're saying, all your friends, when you at Kent State, people coming home in body bags for no fucking reason. Young people. And I'm looking at these, at the victims of the massacre, Allison Krauss, William Schroeder, Jeffrey Miller, Sandra Schuer, who are...
1: Sandy Schroer.
0: Sandra Schroer, sorry, I have a speech impediment, which prevents me from saying words sometimes. But it's just heartbreaking that these young people never got to live. It's I don't know. Wes, I wasn't born yet. I've grown to a ripe old age. And all the good they would have done in the world is, you know, we were robbed of. And just like today, and the grief, like you're saying, you were friends with them. And then there were other people who were wounded at Kent State, who carry the wounds their entire life. There was someone paralyzed, if I'm not mistaken. Mm-hmm. The PTSD from just being there, and I think that PTSD, that we all suffer from some form of PTSD now from living in this country where this kind of violence is inflicted upon us and all the time, and then the indifference about it too, and the injustice that there doesn't seem to be accountability. But I do. I mean, what keeps you hopeful? I mean, we only have a few minutes left, so I know that you just being at Kent State, that must be so life affirming too, to transformative.
1: Well, you know, Kent State wanted to forget what happened there. And we were coming back every year and commemorating our fallen classmates and teaching the truth that we knew. And in 1975, the president of the university said 5 years is long enough to remember. Mm-hmm. And so a group of students and my brother and two of the other wounded students formed the May 4th Task Force, which I'm advisor of today. But it has operated since 1975. It'll be the 50th. It was the 50th anniversary last year of the May 4th Task Force. But 10 years in in 1980, the university president likened us, those of us who kept coming back to teach the truth that we knew, likened us to a hair shirt. Oh. Like we were this irritant that kept coming back. Kent State even changed its name in 1977 from Kent State to Kent in the hopes that it would shirk its,
0: amazing,
1: you know, the name. But the university president, actually the last two university presidents are our age. You know, they were our age during the Vietnam War. The current university president is a history major. Like, they understand that only by embracing our history and learning from our history can we prevent another May 4th. And so when, even though I've been a journalism professor, as I said, since 2001, I'm now a professional in residence, so I teach journalism half-time, and the other half I teach about May 4th. Oh, and wow. So I head the Presidential Advisory Committee on May 4th commemoration and education, and lead the Commemoration Planning Committee, advise the task force. And so it's actually part of my job now, something that I've done as a volunteer for more than 50 years. And that gives me hope, because in time, you know, we've learned to reconcile our differences because all of us who are May 4th activists were at odds with the university for decades. They saw us as just, you know, they wanted us to go away. And now that Kent State University accepts and not only recognizes its role, but they see that they have a responsibility to not only promote freedom of speech, but protect it. And also to teach others what we know from our experience at Kent State, that we can, you know, help the rest of the country never to see that repeated on a college campus or on the streets of America again, where state-sanctioned violence is just explained away for decades and nearly forgotten.
0: Right, to say it's long enough to remember, when really remembering is resistance. And this is what the powerful always want. They want to...
1: And nearly forgotten.
0: Right, to say it's long enough to remember, when really remembering is...

0: But that's what Republicans are doing now, you know, with our American history, truly.
1: Yeah.
0: With, anything that makes white kids feel uncomfortable is not allowed to be taught in Florida. That's in their statute, that, you know, anything that makes you feel a little uncomfortable. Well, I mean, it's not about that. We should feel uncomfortable.
1: That's how you grow,
0: and you learn from your mistakes. But thankfully, you and the other survivors would not let them flush May 4th down the memory hole. And coming back year after year, that's resistance, right? There, memory, remembering is resistance. Not moving on. The work is keeping the memory alive and keeping the spirit alive. Then, so moving out, they want to move on without consequences. And so we, as a society, have to build that public memory strong enough to withstand the revisionism that I'm sure they would like to weave into the story, right? They want to tell their stories, it's great that you're keeping it alive. I just wonder how the young people, how they respond to your May 4th lessons.
1: I give a lot of credit to the students at Kent State of the May 4th Task Force. I mean, they're our age, you know. They looked like we did 56 mm-hmm. years ago. Mm-hmm. They're in the same classrooms. They walk the same mm-hmm. campus that we do. And they're just doing really great work educating their fellow students about the significance of the spots that they cross on their way to class. They are walking past the sites where there are stanchions where the four students were killed. There's markers now where the nine wounded students fell.
0: Wow.
1: Only with hard work in the last 56 years do we now have a May 4th visitor center where there's a museum and they have exhibits there all the time. And we have educational programs there. The May 4th Task Force shows a documentary film, which I would love to I'll send it. We have a 55-minute documentary that we use to teach about May 4th. I would love to have you show it for 55 minutes, and then we'll answer questions about it. And it's just, we use that to teach high schools about May 4th and to teach colleges about May 4th. And this year, the May 4th Task Force is going to be celebrating the 50th anniversary of our own tent city. The university in 77 actually announced they were building a gym on the May 4th site. It actually was being planted right on the scene of the crime. And this was when the civil trials were still looming, and we were still bringing people to the site to show them where it happened. And we occupied that hill for 62 days. I was in my first teaching job in Brookfield, Connecticut, and it was the summer when they announced it, and I was studying harp at Sarah Lawrence College, and Ron Kovic, the guy from Born on the 4th of July, quadriplegic from, he was in Massapequa, Long Island, and we put his wheelchair and my harp in the back of my Pinto hatchback, drove to Kmart and bought a tent, and drove to Kent State. And people came in from all over the country for a 62-day occupation.
0: Amazing.
1: Protecting the May 4th site from destruction. And we went to the U.S. Department of Interior and the Justice Department trying to get it named a National Historic Landmark, which we weren't able to do because it wasn't yet 50 years old, which makes no sense because they named Graceland a National Historic Landmark before Elvis himself would have turned 50, but I digress.
0: My God.
1: But we managed to shift the gym partially. But, I mean, 193 of us were taken off to jail, including my mom, my dad,
0: really?
1: Sandy's parents, Martin and Sarah Scheuer, all of us who occupied Tent City. Yeah, there's something kind of comforting about going to jail and seeing your mom there.
0: That's amazing. Yes.
1: I didn't even have to make a phone call, and she had my toothbrush.
0: Wow, amazing.
1: No, it's
0: amazing.
1: But we share these stories of resilience and share these stories of courage of students at Kent State students from 1970 joining with students

0: spanning 56 years to keep the memory of May 4th alive and to make it relevant for students today. Mm. Because we don't just reflect on what happened to us, but we talk about what it means to today's students. And I have to credit today's students with keeping that memory alive, because they're going to be doing that long after we're gone, and I have a lot of faith that it will continue.
1: Right. And it just makes, when you say that Sandy's parents were there, and it's just heartbreaking about the years that they lived without their daughter and the possibilities of, as they watched her peers.
0: She died on their 25th wedding anniversary. May 4th was their 20th. And they came to all of my, they came to my bachelor's, master's, and doctoral graduations. They never went to Sandy's. Martin had died by the time, by the third one, but Sarah, her mom, came to my graduations, and that always broke my heart. They never got to see her graduate.
1: Right, right. And that they're still involved in the activism of keeping her memory alive and her sacrifice alive.
0: Well, and all the parents are gone now.
1: Oh.
0: My parents, all the parents of the four slain and killed students, But they were such an important part of our movement for decades.
1: Incredible. Well, thank you so much, really. What a wonderful conversation, and I really thank you for taking such time, being so generous with your time. Chick Can Forest, survivor, a witness to history, someone who refused to let the powerful erase what they did at Kent State. And I have thank you for carrying the memory of the four students who were killed, the nine wounded, and for passing that responsibility onto a new generation. That in itself is an awesome responsibility too, that you're still on the vanguard in the fight, and this is that courage, really. I don't even know what to say. It touches me and reminds us really that history is not just what happened, it's what, like you're saying, what we choose to remember, what we choose to fight for, and what we refuse to let happen again. So thank you. Thank you so much for everything.
0: Thanks for having me on.
1: Yeah. I hope you will come back and we can discuss other things. There's so much going on. I'd love to keep in touch with you and like you're saying, play that film, perhaps we can do that, if we have permission to do that. And then we could take
0: questions.
1: Oh, yeah,
0: we do.
1: That would be
0: awesome. We do a lot of Q&As with it. It always sparks very fascinating questions.
1: Okay, great. Let's do it. So I'll get Andrea, who is the guest coordinator, to help. We'll pick
0: She's
1: a date.
0: She's awesome.
1: Uh-huh. So that sounds great. So thank you so much for, spending your Friday night with the Tarabuster community. And before we forget, where can we follow you? Where can we find you?
0: Well, I turned 76 in June.
1: What?
0: What?
1: Wait.
0: I survived the Kent State shootings in 1970.
1: Were
0: born in 67. I was graduating in 68.
1: Wow. If I...
0: I could have been your babysitter.
1: You could have been. But you look like, you look amazing. Is there a portrait in the attic somewhere?
0: No, I'm an old lady, that's for sure. But yeah, you can find me. When I was turning 76, as I said, right before America was celebrating its 250th birthday on July 4th, I kept thinking about, what kind of country that I'm leaving my two young granddaughters, age 4 months and 3 years. And so after teaching American Lit, I was always inspired by Thomas Paine's crisis essays at a time when America was, wondering if it could survive this grand experiment. And wow. So I launched the crisis papers on my birthday. Yes. So I now have about 8 crisis papers on there. And I start with what my parents taught me about democracy and why I love democracy and why I am forever going to fight to preserve this democracy. And I hope that those inspire other people that it's worth fighting
1: right.
0: for.
1: Oh, yeah.
0: So anyway, I'm on Substack. It's called The Crisis Papers. It's not my name is on there, but you mm-hmm. just go in and search box for The Crisis Papers.
1: I'm a subscriber.
0: And there's no yes. paywall. There's no paywall, and I refuse to turn one on. I don't ever want to charge for my writing. It's my responsibility.
1: I'll put the link in the descriptions. There's a few streams going. We'll fix that, but there will be. There'll be the link in the description. I'm already a subscriber to The Crisis Papers, as you can see.
0: Awesome.
1: Yeah, yeah.
0: Thank you,
1: yeah,
0: Tara.
1: Of course.
0: And I'm a subscriber to you.
1: What? So, all right.
0: Yes.
1: I love
0: it.
1: Thank you.
0: Now we're
1: right. Okay. Thank you. I really appreciate it. All right, my friend. So let's keep the conversation going and keep the activism going. And if you need me, you know where to find me. And we will get together again, and I'll look forward to setting that up so we can watch that film and have a quick Q&A with the audience.
0: Sounds great.
1: Yeah. Thank you so much, and enjoy the rest of your evening. Stay safe,
0: you
1: my friend. I'll see you soon.
0: Bye.
1: All right, guys, everybody, where am I? I lost my camera. Okay, see you soon. Chick Canfora, yeah. So while we wrap up, this is going to be the end of the show. Thank you for sticking around. I thought that was an amazing conversation. She is an amazing woman, an eyewitness to history, a survivor, and not just a passive survivor. She turned that trauma into activism and is actively making the world a better place. I don't know about you, but that's pretty damn inspiring. And this is why we fight. We can't give up, because it is true, we will win. We are on the right side of history, decency, dignity, democracy, and humanity. And before I say goodnight tonight, I don't know why I have 3 streams going. So, I don't know. I guess it's just such an awesome show. It needed 3 streams. I got to figure that out. It happened earlier today. So we had some people on one stream. We have the bulk of others of the audience on one stream. I'm talking about on YouTube. There was 3 streams going on YouTube. I don't know why. And so not on Twitch. So, all right. But I want to thank Jeffrey for the super chat, the incredibly generous super chat, Jeffrey. I know Jeffrey and your handler, Joey. Thank you so much for your support. And 56 Nick, thank you for your super chat and your encouragement for others to do the same. Thank you, JD Christie. Sempre Anti-Fascist, Viva la Resistance. I am with you. And thank you, JD Christie, for being a member of at the Booty Boo level for 10 effing months. Oh my lord. My stars. And that's just one stream. I gotta go to the other streams now to see if there were any super chats over there. Let me see. No, I don't. Okay, that's okay. I'm not trying to shame you in stream number 2. This is so confusing to me. I don't know. You see what I'm saying? But you do it anyway. That's part of the lessons that I learn in life, that things don't have to be perfect, but you do it anyway. You show up anyway. You raise your hand anyway and ask questions. You take risks anyway. And let me see. I think that's it for the super chats. Okay. And if I missed you, please forgive me. There's too many streams going, and maybe and they all look alike. I'll show you what I'm looking at, and then you'll see what I mean. Let me see. And maybe somebody can figure it out if I show them. Okay. Okay. Hold on. Let me share my screen. So we have... where's me? Put that there. Okay. Let me share my screen over here. Safari. Where the hell is Chrome? Oh, here we go. Chrome. All right. So that's my YouTubes. And then if I go into live, I got three fucking streams going. You see? And I don't know why. Can anybody... Does anybody know? I don't know. All right, so whatever. So if I look at the control room, there's one stream. This looks like a different stream. But there's no super chat, so okay. It's okay. All right. I'm not trying to guilt you. I'm just seeing if there are super chats that I can thank you for. And this is a couple of minutes ago. All right. That's it for tonight. We'll figure it out. We'll figure it out together. Thank you for hanging out. Thank you, Andrea, for helping me. Thank you, Kurt, for hooking us up with Chick. And that will be interesting. We'll do our screening. Yeah, surround sound. I don't know, man. I don't know. It just sucks because it's nice to have the whole community in one place. I don't understand it. I will try. I'll try to figure it out because if I go to Restream... There's only one stream going, so I don't understand why it's splitting into three. It might be, maybe there's a bug on YouTube. It could be. Maybe it's not me. It could be some kind of weird update that happened. I don't know. Let me see. Commander Bond says, there used to be a hype button on YouTube. Maybe it can only be hit once or it's gone. I don't know. All right, my friends. Yes, awesome guest. She's amazing. All right. Yeah, no, I'm blown away and inspired and hopeful, which is something I needed that. I haven't been very hopeful lately. But, all right, we'll see. We will win. Thank you for hanging out. Thank you, Mods. Thank you, Susie, Elizabeth. Thank you, Jim. Thank you, everybody, for hanging out tonight. My name is Tara Devlin, Chick Canfora. Make sure you subscribe to her Substack and mine. Mine, too, would help. Thank you, Charlie, APS Radio, APS Radio News. We will win. We're on the right side of history. Oh, and thank you, Tess. Tess just subscribed to Dr. Canfora on Substack. See, it's not that hard. You just do it. Do it, do it, do it. Just go over there and sub. Let me see. I'll put her... Oh, no, that's my Substack. Where did it go? I'll put it in the description, so you'll be able to find it. I should have put it in the description earlier, but I made a mistake. What happened to it? Oh, here it is. Here we go. I will put it there now. All right. Now I'm just talking. Real good. Here's her Substack in stream number one. And in stream number two. I don't know, where's stream number three? It's the same one. Nope. Here we go. All right, guys, thank you for hanging out. Please enjoy the rest of your weekend. You will find me on Substack in the meantime. Subscribe, hit the like, all that stuff. We will win. We're on the right side of history, decency, dignity, democracy, humanity. Here's Tara Jr. Jr. We stick together. We win. My name is Tara Devlin. This is Tara Jr. Jr. And we will see you.

0: Welcome to Between the Lines, presenting news and analysis of critical issues affecting our communities, the nation, and the world. I'm Scott Harris. This week we present Michael Sozan of the Center for American Progress, who talks about his recent article that offers a comprehensive examination of the threat Donald Trump poses to democracy in this November's midterm election. Chris Hedges, a Pulitzer Prize-winning former New York Times foreign correspondent and author, who asserts that the Trump regime, by weaponizing anti-Cuba rhetoric, is preparing for McCarthyite blacklisting and criminalizing of U.S. progressive activists. And Anna Bernstein, with the Guttmacher Institute, who examines the Trump administration's recent termination of $68 million in federal grants appropriated by Congress for teen pregnancy prevention programs. But first, we begin with a summary of some of the week's underreported news stories.
1: With President Donald Trump's looming threat to seize the Danish autonomous territory of Greenland, authorities there have forced a U.S. oil company connected to Trump to postpone drilling wells in the Arctic territory. Greenland's order directly contradicts claims by Trump's envoy that Americans could be extracting crude by next year. After Greenland Energy, the Texas-based oil company leading the project, brought drilling equipment ashore in July without Greenland's government authorization, officials there reprimanded the fossil fuel company. Greenland Energy's chairman and a board member have ties to Trump. While the company estimates there could be up to 13 billion barrels of oil resources in Greenland, analysts say that number is highly speculative. Greenland stopped issuing new oil licenses in 2021 due to environmental protection regulations for local fisheries, the worsening climate crisis, and economic studies showing that oil extraction would likely result in financial losses rather than high profits. As the deadly Ebola outbreak in the Democratic Republic of the Congo surpasses 4,600 cases, African health officials say the virus strain causing the outbreak may be mutating. Scientists recently confirmed that the current epidemic is caused by a genetically distinct, previously unseen variant of the Ebola species, which crossed over from animals to humans earlier this year. The Guardian reports that the DRC outbreak is now the second largest on record. There are 8 times more cases and 6 times more deaths than the early weeks of the West Africa Ebola outbreak that lasted from 2014 to 2018, infecting more than 28,000 people and killing at least 11,000. Dr. Jean Kaseya, Director General of the Africa CDC, called for a new village-centered aggressive response that includes deploying community outreach workers to go door-to-door to identify Ebola cases and to pay greater attention to people in refugee camps displaced by conflict. So far, more than 2,200 people have died from Ebola this year. On July 13th, ICE agents shot and killed Johann Sebastian Duran Guerrero during a traffic stop in Biddeford, Maine. His wife and 3-year-old daughter were with him in the car during the horrific incident. Guerrero, a 25-year-old from Colombia, was legally authorized to work in the U.S. The biggest employers of migrant labor in Maine are in healthcare, hospitality, and food processing. After Guerrero's murder, ICE arrests in Maine continued into the summer. On July 30th, ICE arrested Deborah Capisha, a registered nurse employed at a Portland hospital, as she traveled through Boston's Logan Airport. Her union said she was an asylum seeker with legal work authorization. After protests, ICE released Capisha on August 5th. During ICE deportation raids in Maine, Portland hospitals were frantically trying to cover shifts as sanitation and nursing staff were almost entirely absent because migrant workers were afraid to come to work. After ICE's January sweep, the Maine legislature passed a bill banning state and local law enforcement cooperation with ICE. The bill passed the State House in June, and although Democratic Governor Janet Mills refused to sign it, the legislation became law without her signature. This week's news summary was compiled by Bob Nixon. For Between the Lines, I'm Anna Manzo.

0: Since Donald Trump returned to the White House in January 2025, his administration has been methodically implementing a multifaceted strategy to exert federal control over the 2026 midterm elections. Because the U.S. Constitution clearly grants states primary authority over running elections, legal experts and nonpartisan observers describe the president's efforts as an unprecedented scheme to interfere with and likely attempt to manipulate the outcome of the election, where control of the U.S. House of Representatives and the U.S. Senate are at stake. Predicated on provably false conspiracy theories about massive voter fraud, the Trump regime has, without evidence, accused the Chinese government of interfering in the 2020 election that the president lost, attempted to end mail-in voting, and passed the Save America Act that would likely disenfranchise some 20 million eligible voters. The administration has seized ballots and election data in Georgia and Arizona as it launched an FBI investigation of a voting rights group in Ohio. Your reporter spoke with Michael Sozan, a senior fellow at the Center for American Progress, who talks about his recent article, co-written with Ben Olinsky, titled, "The Trump Administration is Interfering in the 2026 Midterm Elections to Entrench the Imperial Presidency." The piece offers a comprehensive examination of Trump's multi-pronged plot to subvert this November's midterm election.
1: This report really is an attempt not only to discuss the 15 interlocking subversion tactics that the Trump administration is using, but to really look through the lens of history to figure out why they're doing that. Political science and history prove that imperial-minded leaders aimed to disrupt and control elections to ensure that they and their allies stay in office. And that is at root what they're trying to do here, consolidate their political power, especially where they know they are unpopular with the American people right now, and they're staring down the November midterm elections, and they appear to be pretty nervous about it. So they have already embarked on many of these election subversion tactics. Some of the tactics that we've already been seeing, of course, are the administration casting doubt on election integrity with the lie about widespread election fraud, and then weaponizing the federal government by installing election deniers in key positions. And they've already been gutting important agencies and election safety programs and demanding that state election officials turn over sensitive voter data. We've also seen Trump pressuring Congress over and over again to pass the SAVE Act, which is a voter suppression mechanism, and trying to curtail voting by mail and issue executive orders, which have been repeatedly struck down. Your listeners might be interested in what could be coming down the pike. For example, really doing more seizing of voting machines, election-related materials, maybe deploying the military or ICE agents to interfere with the election. As he alluded to last week, Trump is open to declaring a national emergency to take over the elections. And ultimately, we may even see a repeat of 2020, where Trump and his allies tried to interfere with state election certificates and even pressure perhaps the Senate and the House not to seat duly elected members. That would be the ultimate step of trying to keep their political party in the majority. So a bit of insight into the scope of these tactics, but the report lays out how they each feed one off of the other.
0: Thank you for that, Michael. I am very fearful of our nation sleepwalking into another Trump fascist coup. What I see from history is the only really effective counter to a dictator's attempt to extinguish democracy is massive protests in the streets, too big to contain or disperse, peaceful protests that halts all business as usual in a country and really kind of upends the kind of business as usual thinking of people, particularly on Wall Street, who seem to be just standing aside, not giving a hoot about democracy as long as they get their tax cuts. Massive protests seem to be something that we should all be preparing for in the event our courts don't stop an attempted Trump coup. What do you think?
1: Yes, this is not a moment for business as usual, to use your very good phrase. unfortunately, some of the pillars of society that we might want to rely on in these situations, like the business world, like maybe some sectors of the media, like maybe some universities or others who have capitulated, we cannot necessarily rely on them. And many of them were very, very slow in the beginning months of the Trump administration. I think many of them are waking up now, perhaps some of them even regretting cutting deals with this administration. But ultimately, the power is with the people. And as you said, this is a distinct moment that is troublesome, but that if people unite in nonviolent ways, it has a track record of success. And I'll just say also, we saw with the No Kings protests, there were 8 million people at the last protest. That's the single largest protest against a president in U.S. history. I think that the American people have been awakened to what's going on, but it is a matter of whether people will speak out and not be lulled into thinking that democracy will somehow rescue itself, or that our checks and balances are going to work automatically, because we've seen how they have been stress tested and have failed in some ways. And that's why I think you're spot on that learning the lessons from history, we have to push back collectively against election sabotage. And hopefully, as you know, we're going to chart a new course forward, a more pro-democracy course, and actually then be able to work together again to craft and build a democracy that really answers the moment and that really truly represents all Americans.
0: That was Michael Sozan, a senior fellow at the Center for American Progress. Find a link to his article, co-written with Ben Alinsky, titled "The Trump Administration is Interfering in the 2026 Midterm Elections to Entrench the Imperial Presidency," and related commentary by visiting our Between the Lines website at btlonline.org. On July 20th, Trump Administration Secretary of State Marco Rubio released a 100-page report titled "Cuba, the Capital of 21st Century Communism," which alleges that Havana directs decades-long subversion, espionage, and radical leftist movements within the U.S. The report's incendiary allegations, not backed up by any evidence, links a long list of American progressive activists, human rights organizations, and labor unions to what's described as the threat of far-left terrorism. The report's release comes as the Trump regime has imposed an oil embargo on Cuba, creating a humanitarian crisis on the island nation. Political observers believe the release of this document points to the administration's intention to use these unsupported charges to justify a future U.S. military attack against Cuba, to criminalize progressive activists, and move forward with indictments and arrests, and possibly use the absurd claim that Cuba poses a threat to this November's midterm election in order to delegitimize or manipulate the outcome. Your reporter spoke with Chris Hedges, a Pulitzer Prize-winning former New York Times foreign correspondent and author, who asserts that the Trump regime, by weaponizing anti-Cuba rhetoric, is preparing for McCarthyite blacklisting and criminalizing of U.S. progressive activists.
2: This definitely lays the groundwork for an assault against the left. That's not hidden. You have this 100-page report, which is a pretty remarkable non-reality-based document that demonizes all sorts of groups. Code Pink, you know, as either front groups or fellow travelers. I mean, I found it just stunning in its mendacity. I mean, for example, it goes after the Interreligious Foundation for Community Organization. This is known as the IF. CO. This is an ecumenical social justice organization that was founded by the Presbyterian Church, and they describe this as part of, I'm quoting, Cuba's Solidarity Network, which, quote, facilitates radical agitation within the United States. I mean, the whole notion that mainstream Protestant denominations like the Presbyterian Church, actually happened to be an ordained Presbyterian minister, are fomenting radical agitation is absurd. But what this report is essentially doing is criminalizing any group that provides humanitarian assistance to Cuba, which I just want to flag is not a crime. It spends a lot of time demonizing the National Lawyers Guild, along with Democratic Socialists of America, describes the NLG. The NLG is important. All activists know it. It's a very important legal organization where volunteer lawyers, they've represented me when I've been arrested in front of the White House for protesting the endless wars in Iraq and Afghanistan, etc. They describe it as, quoting, one of the most persistently relevant and insidious organization in Cuba's U.S. network. We're really at a situation that's worse than McCarthyism, because McCarthyism blacklisted individuals. But what this administration is doing is essentially blacklisting institutions, including universities such as Harvard, Columbia, which unfortunately their administrations have folded under this frontal assault. So yes, it's a very insidious and dangerous document. And I think, as I do in my Substack column, you have to pair it with the assault against the elections.
0: Well, Chris, should we be cautious and not take this report too seriously, given the fact that there's a concerted strategy in the Trump White House to say or do something outrageous almost every day, normalizing what I think is vile, anti-democratic, and irrational policies? Could this be another case of just more nonsense, throwing spaghetti against the wall, following Trump whisperer Steve Bannon's theory of flooding the zone? Conversely, what's the danger of not taking this set of bogus McCarthyite accusations seriously?
2: No, I think you have to take it very seriously. I mean, although it's not based in reality, right. You know, the idea that the National Lawyers Guild or Code Pink are somehow subversive Cuban proxies trying to spread communism, they don't care. I mean, fascist regimes are about denouncing dissidents as a mortal threat to the nation and then crushing them. And no totalitarian state is honest in terms of presenting evidence to justify this repression. It's all traditionally fictitious. But you have to look at the language that is used. I mean, for instance, they go after Democratic Socialists of America and they say that the DSA serves, and I'm going to again quote, as a particularly potent illustration of the ideological victory of Cuba's effort to position itself as a spiritual capital of third world radicalism. These networks, the report claims, include, again, I'm quoting, powerful leftist nonprofits, anti-ICE collectives, socialist groups, and Marxist militant organizations in the U.S. It claims that these groups are either directly tools of Cuba or fellow travelers with Cuba. Again, I'm going to quote, that has sought to undermine, degrade, destabilize America with spies and soldiers, but also with students and intellectuals, with terrorist cells, but also with solidarity committees and nonprofit networks, with intelligence officers operating under diplomatic cover. This is really, really scary language, because it essentially brands all of us. I am a supporter of the DSA and was Ralph Nader's speechwriter and am a socialist. It really brands us as not just traitors, but as terrorists. So I think we have to take it very, very, very seriously. I think it is a very clear signal of where we're headed, and it's not good.
0: That was Chris Hedges, a Pulitzer Prize-winning former New York Times foreign correspondent and author. His forthcoming book, Requiem for Gaza, co-created with cartoonist Joe Sacco, will be published in October. Find a link to his recent column titled Trump's Phantom Enemies and Related Analysis by visiting our Between the Lines website at btlonline.org.

0: The Trump administration's anti-abortion agenda is well known, but another attack on women's reproductive rights is largely unknown and flying below the media radar. That's the regime's recent cancellation of $68 million in federal grants for teen pregnancy prevention, evidence-based sex education, and access to birth control options have driven the national teen pregnancy rate down more than 80% from a high of 62 births per 1,000 teens in 1991. Teen motherhood can have negative impacts on a teen mom's mental and physical health, education attainment, and economic well-being, especially since the structural dismantling in the mid-1990s of the federal welfare program, Temporary Assistance for Needy Families. Between the Lines' Melinda Tuhu spoke with Anna Bernstein, the principal federal policy advisor at the Guttmacher Institute, a nonprofit research and policy organization that focuses on sexual and reproductive health and rights. Here she talks about the new policy the Trump administration is implementing that prioritizes abstinence, a policy directly advocated for in the Heritage Foundation's Project 2025 playbook.
1: This latest action was in July when over 50 grantees of the Teen Pregnancy and Prevention Program received notice that their funding was suddenly being terminated for not aligning with the administration's values. And then a few days later, the administration, HHS, released some new funding guidance. These are known as Notice of Funding Opportunities. And this lays out what grantees should include in their applications and how applications will be reviewed and funding decisions to be made. And so this was really a departure from previous iterations of the Teen Pregnancy Prevention Program, which focus on more comprehensive sexual health education for adolescents. The new guidelines emphasize abstinence-only education, so-called parental rights, and some other really MAHA-coded themes that we often see in places like this push for so-called restorative reproductive medicine and other sort of echoes of their pronatalist agenda. Whereas before, you know, this program really was focused on giving accurate information to young people about building healthy relationships, you know, avoiding unwanted pregnancies, and also just a more holistic view of sexual health. And, you know, it also had a really important role in creating an evidence base for new programs. The new guidelines really suggest moving away from this sort of evidence-based accurate information.
2: You said something about restorative reproductive medicine. What is that?
1: So this is a term that the administration has often used, and reputable medical groups like ACOG, the American College of Obstetricians and Gynecologists, have noted that this is not a medical term. These guidelines really focus on sexual risk avoidance education, which is abstinence-only education, essentially rebranded, despite the fact that studies have shown that abstinence-only education does not delay sexual intercourse or reduce adolescent pregnancy. And we know that much of the decline in adolescent pregnancy over the last several decades is largely driven by increased use of contraception. And, you know, it's notable that these guidelines don't require any sort of education on contraception or other evidence-based methods for reducing unwanted pregnancies among teens and young people.
2: Are these more executive orders, or what's the basis on which they're switching all this teen pregnancy prevention practice from many previous years to what they want to see now?
1: Yes, so this program, the Teen Pregnancy Prevention Program, is not in statute. It is appropriations language that has typically been bipartisan. It was first passed in 2010. So it typically has support among Republicans and Democrats in Congress. This is really the Trump administration taking the appropriating language and turning this into guidelines that are really meant to align with their agenda. There has already been a lawsuit filed from some groups who were previously grantees to challenge that this is not really implementing the goals of the program as stated in the appropriating language. So that lawsuit, I believe, is ongoing. You know, what's important is understanding this through line of the Trump administration's attacks on the Teen Pregnancy Prevention Program as part of this larger agenda that seeks to reduce people's bodily autonomy, reduce access to services like contraception and abortion. And I think something else of note in these guidelines is that they really focus on what they call parental rights. They've really co-opted this term, and it is an ultra-conservative movement to roll back bodily autonomy for young people, especially for LGBTQI plus young people, to limit access to evidence-based information. They sort of censor information for young people and the rights of LGBT young people in particular. So they're really prioritizing this ahead of young people's access to this evidence-based information. Just to say explicitly, we're seeing a lot of movement from the far right on this pronatalist agenda, and the restorative reproductive medicine concept is definitely part of that. And I think what we're seeing in these guidelines, which really does not actually focus on preventing unintended pregnancies, but concepts like fertility tracking and reproductive goals counseling, which you would typically think of for someone who is trying to become pregnant or for folks that are struggling with infertility, is a really worrisome subversion of this program's original intent.
0: That was Anna Bernstein, Principal Federal Policy Advisor at the Guttmacher Institute. Learn more about the Trump administration's defunding of federal teen pregnancy prevention programs by visiting our Between the Lines website at btlonline.org.

0: 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Our theme music was written by Richard Hill and performed by Mikata. This week's program was produced by Susan Bramhall, Mary Hunt, Anna Manzo, Bob Nixon, Melinda Tuhus, and Jeff Yates. For Between the Lines, I'm Scott Harris.
1: Hello, everybody. Welcome back to She Lily. You are joining us today for She Lily number 176. You are joined, as always, by myself, Dakota Lily, out of Pennsylvania, as well as Cindy Sheehan out of California. How we doing in California, Cindy?
2: Well, today, as it's the day after the 250th anniversary of this evil empire, the weather is very nice, so we can't complain. I guess the rest of the country, like, there was like hundreds of thousands of people without power because everybody was using their air and stuff like that. Right. So we do have a little bit of a political scandal here I'd like to talk about, but how's it going over there on the Eastern Seaboard?
1: It's going pretty good. Weather-wise, we just got done with a huge heat wave. I was reading, you know, some of the, like, it was record-breaking in a lot of different places, like, not only in the United States and in the Eastern Seaboard, as we say, but also in places like Europe. People were, like, cooking bacon in pans outside their windowsills in France, I saw. So, are those the effects of climate change and all the bombings and all of the, you know, the environmental destruction that, you know, our governments participate in? Who knows whether or not it can be said. I think it, you know, just,
2: yeah, about, you know. This and that. And what gets me, and we've talked about this on She Lily, I hadn't planned on speaking about this, but this is something that really grinds my gears. So it's we being blamed for climate change.
1: Mm-hmm.
2: You know, I recycle. And I don't know how much good that does, actually. There's a lot of debate about that. Mm-hmm. I pick up garbage all the time. I don't own a car. It's been since 2006 since I've owned a car. Not that I don't drive a car, but I try not to as much as possible. Mm-hmm. But it's a car that's already owned, you know, so I didn't buy it or anything. And so anyway, I try to do what I can. And, you know, not owning a car saves me hundreds of dollars every month.
1: Oh, yeah.
2: You know, so it's not just like for the environment, and using fossil fuels is economical not to have one. And, you know, it's not easy, but it, you know, you just have to adjust your way of life. But then there's like the mega polluters,
1: right?
2: There's the AI data centers. There's the friggin' wind machine. What are those things called? Wind turbines to generate energy that cause quite a bit of environmental destruction. I'm being blamed for whatever, for setting my air conditioning to 75, mm-hmm. and Bill Gates and, you know, his cronies, they fly around just one person in jumbo jets, and they think that buying climate credits or carbon offsets is doing something good for the environment. So, you know, and then like war, nobody ever talks about the environmental devastation of war. It's atrocious. Right. And almost everywhere the U.S. has a military base is a Superfund site.
1: Mm-hmm.
2: And even like Joe Biden said that his son, Beau Biden, got brain cancer from the burn pits in Iraq. But you know, Beau Biden wasn't shoveling shit in those burn pits. He was in a comfortable office in the green zone. So it affects, like, can you imagine living in that shit all the time?
1: Right. I mean, even just think about the massive amount of bombs that Israel and the United States have been dropping this year. I mean, and every year, obviously. But think about the huge proliferation of these weapons. I've seen white phosphorus being used. You know, that undoubtedly has a warming effect in these regions of the world. And then on top of it, you know, you talk about CO2 emissions and things like that. You know, I was reading somewhere that the German government was issuing warnings, you know, to put your air conditioning, set it to at least 75 or something like that. I read some places said 78. But at the same time, if you, and this is a tweet that I sent you, if you run a 12,000 BTU air conditioner for 120 days every year, 24 hours a day for 80 years, the CO2 emissions you release into the environment over your lifetime would be 100 tons. A super yacht emits 109 tons in 1 week.
2: Wow. Yeah. And then all those super yachts.
1: A private jet emits 810 tons in a year.
2: Hmm.
1: So, and it goes on to say, in other words, while you're spending your summer sweating it out over your lifetime, a billionaire can inflict on nature in just 1 week the damage you've avoided throughout your entire life. And again, we have to bring a class analysis to these issues, because that's what it really comes down to. You know, it's not, and we've talked about this a million times before on the show, how it's no longer really about left versus right. It's top versus bottom. It's the oligarchy, the Epstein class, you know, the AI data center class against the people, against the poor, the working class, the rest, you know. And so even things like this, you know, when we're experiencing these heat waves and things like that, that's politicized. That's directly related to the bombs that are dropped. That's directly related to the AI data centers, you know. And on top of it, they're asking us to make these sacrifices. They want us to eat bugs. They want us to, you know, be vegetarian. You know, not that there's anything wrong with being vegetarian, I guess, but
2: eating bugs, if that's your diet, that's fine.
1: Right, to each their own, but
2: it's not my diet. But they're also like, did we talk about where Jeff Bezos said that people don't have the human right? No, he didn't say that. He said that AI data centers deserve water more than people do.
1: Oh, yeah.
2: Mm-hmm. Yeah, and that's just reminded me where the CEO of Nestle many years ago said that access to clean, fresh, healthy water is not a human right.
1: Mm-hmm.
2: So that's how they think. They can go requiring countries to rebuild bridges so their fucking super yachts can sail into the harbor. But yeah, we don't. Their data centers are more important to use water than we are.
1: Right. And it's, and again, this is like, these are issues that have existed for a very long time, like you said, like with Nestle, with the privatization of water in places like Bolivia and in the United States. And I mean, look at Flint, Michigan, you know, the access to the human right to water is something that has
2: been. Oh, yeah. We just recently talked about this on She Lily. And so I didn't remember we had talked about it. But. Mm-hmm. It probably was the last one 2 weeks ago when we talked about it. And another thing is there was a statistic a few years ago and, you know, haven't like revisited it lately, but it said that if the U.S. military were a country, it would be number one in the use of fossil fuels.
1: Right.
2: Absolutely. So then you think that that they're going to Iraq and Iran and Venezuela to get oil to make gasoline for our cars, you know, you're, I'm not saying you, but if you think that, you're stupid, because what they're doing is getting these fuel, this oil for it to run their military.
1: Mm-hmm.
2: So the military demands resources, and the people, we don't, you know, those aren't our resources. Those are the military's. Those are the evil empire's resources, not the people of Venezuela, not us, not the people of Iraq or Iran. Those are the U.S. military's resources. The Epstein class.
1: Right. And it all comes, I mean, resource wars. I mean, Jesus, that's been, you know, been going on for how long? And it's, and I guess like my underlying point to saying that is that the proliferation, like the increased proliferation of these issues, like before, when it came to the privatization of water, you know, that was a big issue in 2006, you know, in Bolivia, et cetera. But these things, it's almost accelerating, is my point. Like, when we talk about the issue of water, now we have to factor in AI data centers, the latest fight in the privatization of water, the latest fight in the human right to water, you know? And I don't know if... It reminds me of like the resource wars that are now being waged for lithium. You know, mm-hmm. Now this is something new that we have to contend with. You know, something 20 years ago, lithium wasn't really on the map as much as oil was, as much, you know, and probably still is. But now we have to contend about for these batteries, for Tesla, for the electric vehicles, for all these different things, which is why Elon Musk famously said, we will coup whoever we want to coup, in regards to the coup against Evo Morales in Bolivia, which is part of the lithium triangle. You know, it's, and this is why capitalism is such a pervasive and perverse system, because it pits human beings against each other in the grand pursuit of profit. Because what, again, why was there a coup in Bolivia? In order to shore up lithium resources for the Epstein class, in order to ensure that there was a non-nationalized cheap price for lithium for Elon Musk and his cronies, or was a coup in Bolivia to shore up lithium resource for the Epstein class, or to ensure that there was a non-nationalized cheap price for

0: I mean, back in the day, I think it was 1600s, it was tulips were very precious.
1: Right.
0: You know, Holland just, you know, better be breathing a sigh of relief that they're not going to go to war over tulips. So, so, you know, yeah. Yeah. So, yeah, merry fucking birthday.
1: Yeah, I mean, how appropriate. And you know, today, the day of this recording, which is the day after the 250th birthday of the death cult of the United States, today is Sunday the 5th. Today is also the 215th Independence Day for Venezuela, in a very odd twist, I feel like, because just the subordination, unfortunately, that the Venezuelan government find itself under right now, under the barrel of a gun with a sword hanging above its head, as we say, you know, just another piece of irony to add to the mix, and another piece of comedy, you know, unfortunately.
0: Well, have you heard from Venezuela after the terrible earthquake?
1: Yes, I've sent some money to friends. I've spoken to friends. I've spoken to people that, you know, I've met that have been in these communities for a very long time, and they still remain in Venezuela. Things are very, I mean, there's also people, I'm not going to sugarcoat it. Things are kind of a mess right now.
0: Mm-hmm.
1: Just because these sanctions and this economic war has battered this country so much over the past, you know, this, and again, this sanctions regime, people like to say that it started in 2017. No, it goes back to the Chavez years.
0: Right.
1: This open economic war where Donald Rumsfeld was comparing Hugo Chavez to Hitler in 2006, you know, this has been a long time war that has been going on, whether it's a psychological war, whether it's an economic war, the sanctions regime that has battered Venezuela, et cetera. But there, I mean, some people are very upset that things are so, it appears that things are so bad that the Rodriguez government of Delcy Rodriguez has to accept aid from literally anybody, and that includes Israel, that includes white helmets.
0: Right.
1: And again, I don't fault the Rodriguez government for having to, I don't fault them for the lack of resources that are available to them because of the sanctions regime, because of the bounties that are still on Venezuelan leaders. Because, I mean, I saw a picture the other day of the U.S. ambassador talking with Diosdado Cabello, who has, I think it's a $25 million bounty on his head. How can this country or this government realistically, one, turn away any aid, and two, be described as anything but a hostage situation or a situation of tutelage?
0: It was very devastating.
1: And then again, you add these earthquakes, which have killed over 2,000 people, which a lot of people are still missing, you know? And again, this is a country that has heroically fought on all kinds of fronts against this empire, against this situation that has besieged them for many years. But now you add into the mix natural disasters, and who the hell knows if a weapon was used to induce an earthquake? I mean, I'm speaking out loud, or I'm thinking out loud. You know, but I've seen some people allege that on social media, you know, and they compare it to the situation in Haiti, you know.
0: Right. Makes me think of Haiti for sure.
1: Mm-hmm. But our hearts go out to the people of Venezuela, not only in the wake of this earthquake, but also in the wake of their Independence Day.

0: in the wake of, you know, this fight that they continue to fight for independence, for sovereignty, for a better way forward, for an economic system based on people, not profit, et cetera, et cetera.
1: We have many Major League Baseball players from Venezuela, and they have been, I like that Major League Baseball has been allowing them to have tributes to Venezuela after the earthquake, and, you know, because of the political climate here in the United States.
0: Right.
1: And also because Venezuela beat the United States or the world championship, right?
0: Yeah.
1: The real world championship. That was so great. But, like, the Dodgers have at least two players. Teoscar Hernandez, his family is there. They're okay. But they're just calling up a young catcher, Eliezer Alfonso, and they can't. He doesn't know where his stepmother and sister are.
0: Wow.
1: So can you imagine being out of your country when, you know, such major devastation has happened, not hearing from your family? And but also the Dodgers, one of their pitchers, Roki Sasaki, he had two family members killed in the Japanese earthquake not too long ago with the big tsunami and stuff. So yeah, anyway, you're right. Our hearts go out to them. And geez, it's just really sad because if they've been missing this long, you know, what are the chances that they're still alive?
0: Right. And that's, yeah.
1: I guess there's still hope until there's not any hope anymore. But anyway.
0: And, you know, and it's also, it's very, you know, we also have to point out the fact that it's very hypocritical and there's a complete double standard on the part of the United States government in this regard, you know, calling for international aid. Or calling for, I saw Donald Trump was tweeting about, you know, the earthquakes in Venezuela, as has Marco Rubio and all of these wingnuts. But the regime of sanctions still remains in place. The financial blockade of Venezuela still remains in place. They could determine tomorrow to let it go, to allow the free flow. And coming from free market fundamentalists on top of it, you would think they would be interested in this, allowing the free flow of commerce, you know, what have you. But that's, again, they would rather see the people suffer. It's a very sad situation. And again, Japan was a country that was very, you know, you added in the case of nuclear power. Thankfully, there were no nuclear reactors or anything in Venezuela, but and I believe at the time there was just about one, but then after the earthquakes in Japan and the nuclear fallout or the devastation that happened due to that, Hugo Chavez paused plans to build a nuclear reactor in Venezuela. Just a little piece of history.
1: Well, it's so strange that the United States here in California, we are have some major fault lines, the San Andreas fault being the biggest one, but we have nuclear reactors all that go up and down the freaking state. So, yeah, it's just it doesn't really matter. So, what was I thinking? I just think that Cuba, I'm going to go back to my favorite little island, paradise. Cuba has been so self-sufficient under the blockade for decades.
0: Right.
1: You know, they have devastating hurricanes that kill very few people, if any people at all. And the damage is very limited because of the things that they've done to prevent damage, and the people know what to do when there's a hurricane. They have special, you know, civil
0: defense.
1: Yeah, and things like that. So then, like, one time I went to Cuba and I usually have to have a banana every night or I get really bad cramps in my calves or whatever. And so they fed us really good, like they always do. And I said, no bananas. And they said, no, the banana crop was destroyed in the last hurricane. And so they just like, well, we'll just go one season without bananas,
0: mm-hmm.
1: you know, and they're just very self-sufficient. And I think it's really sad that a lot of other countries can't be this prepared and be this self-sufficient. But Cuba's has had to learn. Mm-hmm. They can't just order new things from fucking Jeff Bezos and have it delivered to Cuba. They have to make do with what they have. And I'm not saying that that's good, because I'm saying that the blockade and sanctions are evil and a crime against humanity.
0: Mm-hmm.
1: But instead of being like, oh gosh, it's so sad the U.S. hates us, they just like live.
0: Right. And they make do. And again, there's like there's a stronger sense of community. There's a stronger sense of family. There's other effects as well. And again, they should be able to flourish and they should be able to, and that's the thing. Like, you hear about like the vaccines and the medicine and the doctors and the cures that come out of Cuba throughout their biomedical engineering and their the Cuban doctors program, where there's Cuban doctors in most countries around the world helping out, and you wonder what could happen if this little tiny island was not under an embargo by the most powerful empire in the history of the world. You know, and again, they've been able to be self-sufficient. They've been able to defend themselves against this embargo, defend themselves against hurricanes, you know, and do this amazing feat, all with revolutionary fervor as well. So one can only imagine what would be possible if the embargo was lifted and if, you know, that was true freedom was allowed in that regard.
1: Well, also kind of, Iran, I guess we're just kind of going, I'm just going all over the place today.
0: That's okay.
1: So when Iran, was it the World Economic Forum they recently had? Wait, no. What was the meeting? Was it the G20?
0: I'm not sure.
1: G19? I don't know. It was some big economic meeting of leaders in Europe, and Trump was there, and Iran and Trump were trying to come to some peace memorandum of understanding. And it was really heavily favored towards Iran. You know, Iran was getting like the allies and that the U.S. allies in the Middle East would stop bombing Iran. Iran's allies in the Middle East would stop bombing Israel and U.S. bases. And it even said in that memorandum of understanding that it included Lebanon especially.
0: Right.
1: Well, the day that happened, Iraq bombed Lebanon. And so Iran's like, sorry, deal's off. And Trump was like, well, we can murder your leaders on the way home. And shit like that, you know. And they just walked out, and good for them. You know, because you, in the face of a bully, you can't show weakness.
0: Right.
1: And I'm sorry to say that. You have to show strength, and you have to show
0: reserve. And
1: yeah, and show that you have principles, and you're not going to let that big bully, trample all over your principles, and you're going to keep fighting. And so it really has, like, despite what has recently happened, which has been terrible, it really has like protected Iran in a way.
0: Right. That's
1: kind of like, you know, well, fuck you. If Israel's going to keep doing what it does, then bye, you know, we're out of here. And so, you know, not capitulating or cowering and going in there with, you know, let's face it. The U.S. could probably wipe Iran off the map if they wanted. Not probably, they could.
0: Mm-hmm.
1: But, you know, the U.S. also has to deal internationally. And hopefully the U.S. realizes that that's not a brave or a bright move to make. Israel doesn't give a shit. Israel doesn't care who they bomb, who they kill, how it makes them look internationally. Like you said that one time. What did that minister say? That was so like...
0: Oh, that for every Israeli mother that weeps, 1,000 Lebanese mothers must weep, and that all of Lebanon will end in flames.
1: Right. So, that's the way they are. And so anyway, Iran's, their purpose is almost like Cuba, with
0: right.
1: their revolutionary purpose to keep their country sovereign and to keep their country like they want their country, not like the United States wants their countries to be. And I'm not saying that Venezuela doesn't have that same kind of thing, but, you know, when you say the Rodriguez government, I just don't know what to call the Rodriguez government.
0: I know.
1: It should be the Maduro government. And Maduro is still, in my mind, the legitimate president of Venezuela.
0: Yeah.
1: But
0: and he is
1: kidnapped and being held hostage by the evil empire. So to say the Rodriguez government, to me, it doesn't make sense. But you also can't say the Maduro government. So
0: right.
1: The Maduro government in exile?
0: And that's the thing, you know.
1: Well, it's not really exile, because that would mean that somebody within your country made you leave.
0: Forced you out, right?
1: Yeah.
0: And, you know, the more I look at... I was watching an interview by Evo Morales, who was president of Bolivia, and he was talking about the coup that happened. And he compared it, this was recent that he was talking, and he compared it to Venezuela. And he said, yeah, I don't know what happened in Venezuela that no shots were fired.
1: Right. That's so suspicious.
0: And that still, it haunts me in a way.
1: Yeah. It seems like, to be honest, if we are going to like say that truth and honesty is, our jam, mm-hmm. is that it seems like there was some inside help.
0: Yeah, that's definitely, and that's the thing. I don't know what other conclusion to draw. I wish, because all the evidence does seem to point towards that. And even members of, there are members of the PSUV, the socialist party that Chavez founded, and that, you know, Rodriguez and all the current government are in. They're still in that party, but some members of that party, like Iris Varilla is her name, she was she's been involved in Chavez's governments, Maduro's governments, etc. She raised the point. She said it seems like there had to have been at some level, and again, I don't know at what level, I don't know to what extent, but there had to have been some form of insider hanky-panky.
1: And oh, yeah. The
0: conclusion that a lot of Chavistas are drawing, and again, we don't know to what extent, and we don't know to what level, and again, this... Because these indictments do exist. You know, they are holding these things above Rodriguez and above Diosdado Cabello's head, but again, it just... So much doesn't make sense. And now you have the white helmets in Venezuela, and now you have Israel in Venezuela. And I don't know. I never thought I'd see the day.
1: Right. And like you said, on one hand, you can't blame them because they desperately need help.
0: Mm-hmm.
1: But on the other hand, is this just another orchestrated event?
0: Right.
1: That culminated in this issue. And, you know, speaking of socialism, which we kind of were,
0: mm-hmm.
1: Did you watch Trump's 4th of July speech?
0: He is scared.
1: Well, not only is he scared, but he's scary.
0: Yeah.
1: It's like, he, you know, I said for a long time, being a child of the Cold War, growing up with communism, red Chinese, whatever.
0: Right.
1: Just being like beaten over my head. And I don't know if I've told the story on Sheila Lee before, but maybe if I have, some people haven't heard it. When I was in second grade, my teacher was Miss McMurray, and she was like kind of intimidating. She was this big lady, and I was super shy until I was probably about 19 years old. I was like pathologically shy, believe it or not. And so one day she asked us if, well, how can I word it? She said, what would you do if a red communist came up to you? And you're thinking red communist, and you're 7 years old, you're thinking these people are red.
0: Yeah.
1: And they put a gun to your head, and they told you if you recited the Pledge of Allegiance, they were going to shoot you in the head. She asked a class of 7 and 8 year olds this question.
0: Yeah, what the fuck?
1: I know, what child abuse? So I was pretty confident in my answer. So I raised my hand. She called on me, Cindy Miller, and I said, I would not say it.
0: Oh, damn.
1: Because I didn't want my head to get blown off. And so I apparently was not the answer she was looking for. So she like really violently dragged me to the corner, you know, and told me to, you know, stay there until I thought about my answer. And so this is when I was 7 years old. And those were the days where we were going under our desks for the nuclear bomb. It was a very special time in American history.
0: Mm-hmm.
1: Anyway, then, like, after the debacle in Vietnam, the fall of the Berlin Wall, and supposedly the fall of communism, and really the takeover of globalism and corporatism, and the USSR became Russia again, it wasn't really that communism fell. It was just that, you know, a new ism was taking over the country.
0: Mm-hmm.
1: Oh, plus also their like really devastating war in Afghanistan really like diminished the USSR a lot with their resources and everything.
0: Mm-hmm.
1: And so they lost in Afghanistan, the US lost in Vietnam with the, you know, the so-called domino effect that if the U.S. wasn't really after Vietnam, but if Vietnam fell, then China would fall, then USSR would fall, whatever. And so that kind of people just kind of got over that. You know, communism was done. And that was really like a big faux pas of the ruling class, because communism obviously was a very effective enemy. Kind of an invisible enemy. I mean, it was visible when you could point to the USSR and communist China and say that they were the enemies because they were communists. But then that wasn't true anymore. And so then we had, not too long after that, and after the fall of USSR, they were sort of talk about the peace dividend.
0: Mm-hmm.
1: They started closing bases around the world, not like, you know, and so instead of 900 bases, we had, you know, 850 or something like that. You know, it wasn't this huge wholesale selling off of the U.S. empire by any means. And then not too long after that happened, really, in human history, terrorism happened. Yep. You know, we had the bombing of the World Trade Center, the first one that was tied to Islamic extremism, then 9/11 and everything. So now people, again, are starting not to be too pressed about terrorism. And I think, and you know, what I see from my experience is what I observe. And of course, they had a nice little 4 or 5 year sideshow with their pandemic.
0: Yeah, you know, of course.
1: The virus being the main enemy of everybody. But now, like, I live in a situation where Fox News is on, like, we live in an airport.
0: Oh, damn.
1: And so I constantly hear, and I didn't hear this before this Trump regime.
0: Oh, no.
1: You know, they would once in a while say, oh, you know, Kamala Harris is a communist, or
0: right,
1: Hillary Clinton's a communist, or whatever. But now it's just communism, communism, communist, blah, blah, blah. Mandami, everybody are just, you know,
0: they're red communists.
1: Yeah, they're red communists again. And I'm just like, Jesus Christ, it's the wheel of life that, you know, it ticked back over to communism being the main enemy. And Trump, doesn't anybody like look at him? That's what we used to say on the 4 years of Biden. Why isn't anybody stopping him?
0: I know. You know?
1: And then I just look at the speech that Trump made, and I just the only thing that comes to my mind is unhinged. And when are we going to get government that treats us with respect,
0: right,
1: that treats us like we have our own brains, like we have our own memories? Yeah, I just posted yesterday, I guess I posted about, you know, how can a country really be free when they're forcing you to buy health insurance? You know, that it's like they're forcing you to buy a private product, or fining you by the government, or forcing you to get vaccines. So it kind of reminded us of that 4 years of complete fascism, and how almost everybody capitulated to that.
0: Mm-hmm.
1: And now, since a lot of people are going, oh, well, I guess we survived, you know, the plague, we're safe. And now all of a sudden, we have to start looking under our beds for communists again.
0: Yeah. Yeah. And he made it like a central point in his speech. I feel like, again, I think the speech was a rant and unhinged.
1: What we heard was like, this is what I heard, blah, blah, blah, communism, blah, blah, blah, communism, blah, blah, blah, communism. That's what I heard him saying. And I'm saying is that stop treating us like we're fucking stupid. Have, you know, just say, hey, wouldn't you love a president to say, hey, we're having some struggles.
0: Right.
1: We have some issues. These are what the struggles and issues are. And this is what the government response
0: is going to be.
1: This is what the community response needs to be. Not saying like we have to, gas has to be $6 a gallon, food has to be sky high, and we have to surveil you and build AI centers because of communism.
0: Right.
1: And fuck that shit. It like pissed me off.
0: Well, because it's so condescending. And again, when you have nothing left, you invoke McCarthyism is kind of what, again, we're talking about. This government, which is going down in flames at this point, I'm convinced the only people that are still, you know, on the bandwagon are mainly a lot of anti-communist boomers who are clinging to the Trump cult. And again, I think it shows that he's scared. He knows on some level. I was reading some poll.
1: I think I want to speak up for boomers, but I'm not a boomer. I'm Generation Jones. I see a lot of also anti-communist Generation Xers.
0: Mm-hmm.
1: To be fair, it's not.
0: No, you're right.
1: Yeah.
0: I mean, honestly, it's because I saw a poll like amongst millennials and Gen Zers. I mean, socialism isn't a dirty word. And again, that's why we're seeing the defeat. You know, we're seeing kind of right now a Tea Party moment in the Democrat Party or the Democratic Party. Sorry. You know, as much as there can be one again in the Democratic Party, but we're seeing the defeat of 17-year incumbents. We're seeing, you know, the surge of quote unquote Democratic Socialists of America candidates. We're seeing something different.
1: And which, again, of course, I think is just also a shitty alternative.
0: Yeah. I mean,
1: because their whole agenda is like Trump is bad.
0: Yeah.
1: And so, you know, I'm not a Manami like fan, but his statement was like, I don't have anything I disagree with.
0: Yeah, that's the thing.
1: You know, if you could be moderate and talk like that, and I'm not like, I don't like moderation. If you can talk like Trump was able to talk to the working class,
0: mm-hmm.
1: then yeah, that's what I want to see in a progressive left-wing candidate, is somebody who can talk to the working class like Trump does. Well, I have a sad thing I need to report, though. Hold your thought for a minute. Mm-hmm. I was talking about Eliezer Alfonso. They just reported that his wife and daughter were killed.
0: Oh, geez.
1: In the earthquake. Yeah. So that's sad.
0: That is very sad. That's horrible. And again, all of our solidarity in that situation and in the situation of millions.
1: Right. We wish, you know, and thank you for sending money to help out, because that's what people need. And, you know, we wish that there was more that we could do.
0: And I'm glad, you know, I'm blessed with being able to send it directly to people, which
1: right. That's what you need to do. Don't send it to Red Cross or White Helmets or
0: right.
1: any of that bullshit. Because, you know, 98% of Red Cross money goes to, you know, the
0: up head and the advertising, and
1: doesn't actually go towards
0: private charity. Has a lot of issues, obviously. Yeah. Billions of dollars in private charity, whether it's, you know, any of these charities, and nothing ever seems to be alleviated. But so that's a whole other NGO industrial complex indictment. But yes, I was able to send money. And again, personally, to someone that I know and again, a lot of the people that I know are also community leaders and active in their local party and things like that. So the money that I send, they can kind of use to distribute throughout the community or whatever needs there are. So that's, I'm very thankful for that. I also think, you know, if there's hopefully there's something that people can do. I wish there was more that we could do as people, you know, just in general. Like I said, I have these connections. So other than that, I think it's very hard, especially with the sanctions and with all these other things in place. Are you there, Cindy?
2: Can you hear me?
0: Now I can, yes.
2: Oh, okay, because I was saying, and I don't think you heard me, and so I just clicked my audio off and clicked it back on, that some of the things you're saying are triggering me, and I interrupt you. So I think you should tell us now what you thought of Trump's speech, and I promise I won't get triggered.
0: No, you're good. If you get, I encourage that. I think if it's needed, let it out.
2: Right. So you keep saying what you think, and I'll be quiet for a little while.
0: I mean, I just thought it was, I mean, a lot of it goes back to, I really don't know what the alternative is in this country right now, because obviously Trump is scared with the surging of some of these candidates in the Democratic Party. However, it's within the Democratic Party, so I have very little hope for it. Because we all know the Democratic Party is the graveyard of movements. We've said it a million times before on this show. We've begrudgingly, you know, given some Democrats like Rokana and I can't even think of any others. That's how few and far in between they've been. But we've given them props when they do deserve it. But again, as two people who have mainly Cindy, but Cindy has had a million interactions with the Democratic Party and none of them particularly positive. You know, they've betrayed American voters how many different times on war, on imperialism, on capitalism. So again, I don't know what to make exactly of these victories by these candidates, whether they're Mamdani-backed Democratic Socialists of America. Because then I also have to think, I was in Democratic Socialists of America before. And again, that's an organization that is social democratic in nature and is fine, I guess. It represents an alternative, but again, how much of an alternative? Are they going after data centers? Are they willing to talk about Make America Healthy Again? Are they willing to talk about COVID?
1: Vaccine mandates and stuff like that.
0: And things like that. So those are things we have to keep in mind as well when thinking about these candidates. Although at the same time, I also have to bring up the fact that Trump has really shifted the game here. As horrible, and I know that Kamala Harris would have been horrible, and I know that she would have represented a very present danger to the working class, a very present danger on the international scale, imperialism would have continued, etc. But I do have to ask myself, would Kamala Harris have assassinated Khomeini and attacked Iran and kidnapped Nicolas Maduro? I don't know. I really don't know.
1: Yeah.
0: Not that I'm saying go and vote for her.
1: Right.
0: Because that's not what I'm saying. But we have to think about the context of the current political climate in the United States. Because again, we're seeing a movement, like, for instance, I think she's running for governor of Michigan. I think it's Michigan. But her name is Francesca Wong, I think her name is. I can get the exact name, but like she's running on an anti data center platform. I can't remember her exact name, but like there's some people that are running within, but she's running within the Democratic Party. So again,
1: right.
0: It's all, I don't know what to make of the current political. What I can say is I do believe that Trump is scared because, again, he's invoking McCarthyism. He's invoking the specter that has haunted Europe ever since Karl Marx wrote the Communist Manifesto. It's a specter that apparently still haunts Donald Trump's dreams. And I'm glad to hear that at the very least, it's keeping some Republicans up at night, but if that's as much as it's good for, I don't know how sustainable that is either. So I just have a lot of thoughts, apparently.
1: You know what I think that goes on is, you know, thinking about Kamala Harris and Donald Trump, is that neither one of them would be the person that was actually making decisions. Right. They would just only be the spokesperson of those decisions. And yeah. So I think that, like, they're slightly different people that pull the strings of Democrats and Republicans. Mm-hmm. Might not be, like, because, like we've said before, like George Carlin said, if you know their name and you know their face, they're not the ones in charge.
3: Right.
1: So, you know, that's just the thing. There would have been equally awful things going on, but they might not have been the same awful things, because the string pullers might have slightly different agendas, but the same goal is like complete control of everything.
0: Yeah. And the continuation of
1: and just like, not a little bit of things, but everything. And so if we have a little bit of time, there's a few things happening in California, a couple of things happening that I'd like to talk about.
0: Sure.
1: Okay, so this just happened yesterday. Paul Pelosi, Nancy Pelosi's
0: husband, I heard.
1: He got in another hit and run. And so he hit a parked car in Yountville, which is in Napa County, and he left. And so then they found him, pulled him over, whatever. And they said, but alcohol wasn't involved. Bullshit.
0: Yeah, I don't believe that.
1: So he just not too long ago had a horrible drunk driving accident, and he barely got a slap in the wrist. On the wrist. He was caught with a younger woman that was not Nancy, and or not caught. Huh?
0: You did say younger.
1: Yeah, it was not Nancy. Well, you know, Nancy, you know, he could have been caught with somebody who was like 95, but mm-hmm. It was a younger person that wasn't Nancy. And he was drunk. And so the person that he ran into got a bunch of money, which he should get a bunch of money from them. But he basically got a slap on the wrist. And why is he still driving? Right. Why is he allowed to still be driving? And when they caught him, they said alcohol wasn't involved. Wasn't arrested or anything. It was a hit and run. Nobody was in the car. If I was the owner of that car, I would own Pelosi's Vineyard. I don't give a shit. So they have so much power. You think she has power in San Francisco? She has so much power in the wine industry, in the wine country, and Napa, the Napa Sonoma Valley and stuff like that. And as a matter of fact, when I was walking today, somebody who lives not too far from here, he or she, I didn't see the driver, could have been a man or a woman, was pulling out with a Napa County sheriff. In a Napa County sheriff car. I wanted to actually knock on the window while they were pulling out of the driveway and go, what's up with you people and the Pelosi's in Napa County? You know, but if I not, you know, they might shoot me. So I didn't want to just like appear right next to a deputy sheriff or whatever. So yeah, that's happening. And the Pelosi's are disgusting pieces of shit. That's all I have to say about that. And do you have anything to add?
0: No, that sums it up, honestly.
1: And then another thing that's happening that doesn't surprise residents of California and people who arduously worked to recall Newsom is that he is being investigated by the feds. And so for corruption. Hello. Mm-hmm. And apparently, this is the interesting part of this, is that it started in 2024 while Biden was president. He's Newsom. Did I say his name?
0: I don't think so.
1: Gavin Newsom, the governor, is being investigated for corruption. And he is trying to say that it's Trump's DOJ that is persecuting him, but it's actually started when Biden was president. And so a woman who was a political appointee of Newsom's.
0: Mm-hmm.
1: Yeah, I'm thinking Biden, Harris, also Newsom.
0: California's got a lot of people.
1: Huh?
0: California's got its fair share of pieces of crap, unfortunately.
1: Yeah, no, it's political cesspool here in California. It's very incestuous because a lot of people are actually related to each other.
0: Okay.
1: But, you know, if they're not, they're very politically tied with each other. So a person named, I think they said Emily Podesta. Which, and not related to John Podesta, because that was my first thought. The Clinton cleaner-upper, the quicker cleaner-upper for the Clinton family. She was wearing a wire. She's been wearing a wire since 2024. So we don't exactly know what's been being revealed yet, mm-hmm. but I'm just crossing my fingers that Newsom is fucked. And so, you know, in the vernacular. So what I was thinking, is that, you know, in 2024, when Biden was still president, Right. But then Kamala Harris took over kind of the reins of the party.
0: Right.
1: Yeah. Newsom was already like making hemmings and hawings about running for president. So was placing this person in, the Newsom sphere, and his wife, Newsom and his wife are both under investigation. And so we're not shocked here in California. But is that what prompted it to some kind of political takedown of Newsom? Because you know they don't give a shit about corruption. You know that they don't care that the people of California have been like royally screwed for years and years by this Democratic stranglehold on the state, that these all those people I named before. And so I think that I'm going to be following that story more closely.
0: Yeah, absolutely. Please keep us updated, because God knows Newsom has aspirations to lead us all.
1: And I just want to say, like, I want to say, God forbid he's president. But then I'm just thinking, why does it matter who's president? You know, until we stand up and, like, say to Trump, quit treating us like we're morons. You know, be straight. Be like he was when he was running this last time. You know, connect with us on human levels to tell us what we can do, what you're going to do, what we can work together to make this country and this world a better place. But stop treating us like we're dummies, because that makes them look like dummies. But then when I find somebody who would go, oh, yeah, communists, they're trying to destroy our country, then I think that they're fucking stupid.
0: Right.
1: Because they're listening to this shit. And I'm sorry to say that.
0: Well, I if the shoe fits, I mean, I wish I could say.
1: I just want to say, really.
0: I know.
1: Are you a moron? Come on.
0: Stop being Charlie Brown and stop kicking the football, whether it's the new boogeyman of terrorism, the new boogeyman of communism, the new boogeyman of Islam, the new boogeyman of Saddam Hussein. It changes every couple years. They pick a new boogeyman to keep us in our houses and to keep us away from our neighbors. And it's time to stop. It's time to stop, get out and touch some grass. Communism has not been a threat in this country or anywhere for a very long time.
1: Ever. You know, they, even in the 50s with the HUAC and McCarthyism and stuff like that, they were just manufacturing this enemy so they can build up the military-industrial complex. And I just wish people could go, like, you know, go back in history and just look at any of our leaders. If I'm just going to talk about recent history, if George Bush is talking about Saddam Hussein, just replace Saddam Hussein with Vladimir Putin, right? Or if he's talking whatever, just like it's the exact same playbook. It's like they here I am, I got triggered again. It's like they wrote this playbook during the Wilson administration when they were figuring out how to sell World War I to the people, and they just keep doing this playbook the whole time. And it used to be like they would wait a generation. Now it's like one after another, boom, boom, boom, enemy, enemy, enemy. So thankfully, they're just like you said, Trump is so afraid, they're going to drag out a playbook before it's time, before we could forget about the last one.
0: Yep, exactly. But at least we can see through it. I mean, they're not the only people they're fooling are the same people they were going to fool no matter what, you know?
1: It's frustrating.
0: I know, it's very frustrating, but hopefully all we can do is try our best to convince those people and hope that they see the light one day and, you know, not...
1: Please share this, She Lily, with anybody you know who like buys in or willingly, willfully buys into their agitprop like every year. Every year it's different now. Like I said before, it used to be every generation. Now it's every freaking year.
0: Yep. Precisely. All right. Well, is there anything else we want to talk about or any other points we need to make before we say goodbye?
1: Not this week. We'll save it for next time.
0: All righty. Well, we
1: could talk about interdimensional beings and, gosh, I saw a show on DMT yesterday. Wow. Makes me want to take it. Do you know what that is?
0: No. What's that?
1: It's like this, it's a mixture of plants that has been being used for thousands of years as a kind of, it's not even a hallucinogenic, it's literally transporting people to a different reality.
0: Oh, damn.
1: But everybody gets transported from what I was, in the show I was watching, everybody gets transported to basically the same reality, and that where they meet these different, you know, these different types of people, and you're always faced with, you know, I think on your first trip to the new reality, you're faced with bad choices you made, and you have to face that, and you have to like, just really go inside yourself and, you know, don't dwell on it, but recognize that there were better choices that you could have made, whatever. But then you get to a certain point. A lot of people is only for 5 minutes you do this. But a lot of people say it seems like you're there for much longer. And then like you get to a point where you're doing it too much and the beings on the other side will send you back. And it doesn't matter how much DMT you take. You can never get back to that place. They just say, sorry, you've been here too much.
0: Mm.
1: And so I just think it's fascinating.
0: That is
1: kind of a little scary, you know, so.
0: No, that's fascinating.
1: Yeah, I'll post a link to the thing I watched if anybody is interested in. It's kind of a campy kind of show where these two characters talk to each other, but then they show clips of other different shows. So it's kind of weird, but you know me, I like weird stuff.
0: Yeah. Nothing wrong with that.
1: Yeah. Anyway, that's seriously all I have to talk about this week.
0: All right, everyone. Well, thanks for joining us once again for She Lily. Don't forget the She Lily 4 S's. Don't forget to subscribe to the Substack. Don't forget to share with friends, family, and others. Don't forget to send in your thoughts and comments. And don't forget to squeeze the like heart.
1: Don't forget, we love you. Thank you.
0: Yep. We love you very much, and we'll see you soon.
1: Peace out.
0: Peace out for now.

All right. What is happening? Guys, thanks for being here. My name is Tara Devlin. Whoopsie doopsie. There goes my mic. All right, thank you. Sorry I missed the show on Friday. I had a bike accident, and I really wasn't feeling well. I really hurt my back. It still hurts, so nothing broken, but I ended up falling off my bike because my phone was in my pocket, dropped the phone, I turned, and that's when it all went to hell, and I fell, and I landed, like, really bad on my bike. I mean, on my back. All right, well, I'm here. Thank you for hanging out. Thank you, Charlie, from APS Radio, APS Radio News, keeping this show going and growing, and for all your help with the Community Cats. Thank you, Jim. Nice to see you on the chat. Nice to see everybody. I'm sorry I missed Friday because it's a whirlwind of news. So where do we begin? I don't want to take up too much time with the plugs, but please do me a favor. Like and subscribe. You know what to do. We can't do it without you. So we're in this together, okay? So hit that notification bell, all that stuff. Keep the show going and growing. Subscribe to my Substack. That's it. All right. So where do we begin? As I'm discussing and thinking and figuring out what we're going to talk about on the show, because we do have limited time, it's a fire hose of corruption, a fire hose of fascism coming at us, full tilt boogie. But what really struck me with this Cornyn and Tillis thing that we witnessed on the with the corporate media. Now, let's for those who weren't keeping abreast of what the hell was going on, Todd Blanche, Trader Trump's personal attorney, he wants to put that thing in charge of the Justice Department. So since Trump has taken over this government, I do believe that what's so vile about the corporate media is that I feel like they're flushing down the memory hole the very basic notion that the Justice Department is supposed to belong to the United States, not the presidency. It's not supposed to be the personal firm, the law firm of the president. It's supposed to be the law firm protecting us, protecting the people from the abuses of power, but not anymore. And this is the corruption and the enabling that happens in a fascist takeover. And it's the corporate media doesn't do us any favors because they normalize it. They're afraid to call it out. They have been, metaphorically beaten into submission, into not having a stance at all. And I don't think that that's the way the founders framed the First Amendment. We're a democratic republic, so I do think that the media shouldn't have a problem promoting the interests of the Constitution, of advancing the grand experiment in liberal democracy. But they normalize what we're seeing, and it shouldn't be normalized. So, but what I really get sick of, what they normalize, is the attention, right? That we have to go through this kabuki theater with Republicans. The faces change, but the names change, and the performance artists change. But the kabuki theater remains the same, that they go through this dance where will they or won't they vote for these unfit, unqualified flunkies? They never miss an opportunity to prove that their principles are a performance. And that's what we witnessed with Cornyn and Tillis.
giving us a master class in kabuki courage. I don't understand it, though. They're leaving Congress, so they don't have... What is Trump going to do for them? Nothing. He's already driving them out of Congress anyway because of them committing, I guess, the sin of not being completely on board with everything he does all the time. So it's sort of like with Jeanine Pirro in the reflecting pool thing that he said. I did a TikTok video on this yesterday, how Jeanine Pirro, she's on the chopping block now. I don't think that she's long, not long for the world. The reflecting pool thing that he said. I did a TikTok video on this yesterday, how Jeanine Pirro, she's on the chopping block.

0: See, I'm not saying she has integrity. She doesn't have integrity. If she had integrity, she wouldn't be a maggot, right? She would have been gone immediately. She wouldn't have been on his list, right? So she doesn't have integrity, but she has self-preservation, and she understands that if she fabricates evidence, that not only can she lose her law license, but she can go to jail. She could be brought up on criminal charges by the court. And as it stands, the judiciary is not completely corrupted yet. And Trader Trump is working on that. See, that's where we stand. And the reflecting pool thing for those who don't know, Jeanine Pirro brought up charges against a former Olympian, David Hearn, and let's see, I think I have her press conference over here, and she made a big to-do about it.
1: According to National Park Service employees that witnessed the event. Now, let me talk a moment about those employees. Many of those employees have come from around the country because they are proud of this nation. They are proud of the 250th anniversary that we are about to experience.
0: You prove it.
1: Many of them have decided to step away from their desks and to go outside and actually work next to the pool to witness what was going on, as opposed to staying in a cool office. These are the witnesses that we're talking about in this case. These are the people
0: storming the beaches of Normandy. Right? But and it is like that, that's how they reacted to it. But I'm not sure where in this video she talks about he ripped it with both hands.
1: They must be shown respect and not
0: She was upset. Well, one of the things that she said, the charges against David Hearn was that he was very disrespectful to the Parks Department. Oh, the humanity. Have they met the maggots? That's what I wonder. You see, it's only a one-way street in Maggotville. Respect? Are you kidding me? These are the people that beat cops, the Capitol Police, on January 6th. You want to talk about respect, Jeanine Pirro? And whenever anybody asks Jeanine Pirro about January 6th, she goes, oh, you're not asking me about January 6th. Oh, get out of here. See, they don't want to talk about it because they're disgusting and there is no excuse for it. So, it's like living in bizarro world. That's why we all feel discombobulated. I don't know about you. I'll speak for myself. It's very disorienting being gaslit all the time. But I don't buy it, of course. That's why I'm infuriated and walk around with a knot in my stomach.
1: Monument and what is going on. They work long.
0: All right, whatever, lady.
1: 250th anniversary in this case. Now, Mr. Hearn's behavior was characterized by witnesses as belligerent, rude, and disrespectful, according to National Park Service
0: employees. Oh, the humanity. So, anyway, you don't take a federal case against somebody because they're disrespectful. Rude? I would be rude, too, if I went down to the reflecting pool to witness the incompetence of Trader Trump and to see the swamp that he created in an unbroken streak of destroying everything that he puts his hands on. See, that takes a special kind of person who can't do anything right? Who everything he touch he destroys. So I would be a little disrespectful too if I were David Hearn and I put my hand in the reflecting pool, but I didn't realize I was falling into a trap, because that's what they were there to do. They were there to gather scapegoats for Trump's incompetence. And so, not to go back down this rabbit hole, because we did talk about it when it happened, but the point is that she committed the one sin that you can't commit in maggot world, is you show a little bit of integrity. He's okay. He just jumped down, Tara Jr. And

So, and the other sin, this is why she's probably going to get fired, is she committed another sin, and namely that she's a woman. So she's a woman, and she couldn't quite fabricate evidence yet. See, that's where we are, and just think about it, because Trump wants to, he's mad at her because the judiciary is not completely corrupted yet, and he's working on that. You see, we're not completely to the point of having absolute show trials against political enemies for whatever reason, and this is as good a reason as any, protecting the dear leader from his own incompetence, protecting the public from the knowledge of the incompetence. But the people who have a brain in their head understand what we're dealing with. That's why it's such a disgrace how many millions of Americans voted for that thing. And I know he has a low approval rating, lower than Nixon during Watergate, lower than his lowest approval rating during January 6th, back when in the first maladministration. So how low can it go? I don't think it's going to go lower. It's about 32% now, which is a little surprising, because 35% of the population are authoritarian followers, so that's why the approval rating remains around 35%, because there are, in the human species, there are around 35% of people who want to have a king. They want a big daddy to save them from the scary, complex world of others who don't know their place. And you know, Trump is as good as any, because he's just as disgusting as he is, as they are, I should say. That's why they vote for him. We all know that. That's the truth. Because they, anyway, whatever. I don't want to go, I'm thinking of some comments I received on my, some of the videos from maggots. They don't have anything to say. You know, they're just, it's really pathetic, though, right? They're like, you're a liberal, you know, loony, but they never have specifics. Like, well, what makes me loony? What did I say that was wrong? And I posted the video about Jeanine Pirro, because see what Jeanine thought. I guess this is what I speculate. She thought that she could do what Trump said to Zelensky, what got him impeached in the first impeachment. She thought that she could announce an investigation into this supposed vandal, and that would be good enough. So she could announce the investigation. She could say, he ripped it violently with both hands. Both hands. Can you believe it? Both hands. And rude. Absolutely rude and disrespectful. Has she met Traitor Trump? I don't know. Probably, but so she thought that would be enough to satiate the dear leader, but he's not satisfied with the show anymore. He wants the complete corruption of our system. Yeah, why not? Hey, he sees blood in the water. He knows that the grand experiment in liberal democracy is on the ropes here, right? He's been getting away with his crimes his entire useless, wasted life. So no wonder he's absolutely delusional. But who's worse, though, right? Him or the people who still support him? Or people like Jeanine Pirro. And I hope others take it as a lesson, but they won't, right? Unfortunately, we all sit around thinking like they're going to wake up eventually, but Jeanine Pirro is learning that loyalty is a one-way street in Maggotville, that Traitor Trump will throw you out as quick as look at you, because he's a sociopath, because you are nothing except what you can do for him at the moment. There is no loyalty. There's no affection. There's no connection. And maybe Jeanine can get her
old job back on Fox News, but the stain of traitor Trump will never wash off. She will never be welcome in normal society, nor will any of the other maggots, right? So, and I want to thank you, Minnie Mouse, for your super chat. You're right. Good morning. He's one day closer to the Reaper. That's one good thing that I think of myself every day. You know, another day legally and peacefully to our deliverance from this madness. But, yeah, the madness won't end with him. But the maggot movement will end when he finally goes to hell and to hang out with Charlie Kirk and the rest of them, of the, you know, Rush Limbaugh, Charlie Kirk, who else is down there? His dad, Traitor Trump's dad is down there, Roy Cohen. But the whole theater of John Cornyn and Tom Tillis backing Blanche, you know, this is what's so tedious about enduring this timeline, that the corporate media drags us through this performance. You know, why don't you, we knew it was a performance. We knew that they would never stick to their, you know, any integrity they were pretending to have. It's a show. And it doesn't make any sense, because they know that Todd Blanche is unfit, and he has no business being the Attorney General. So, for example, here's some of the receipts, if in case we needed a reminder. I mean, when you listen to his interview with Ghislaine Maxwell, when he visited Ghislaine Maxwell in prison, and then he moved her sexual predator ass to some cushy club fed, it's enough to make you want to vomit. These pedophile protecting pricks. It's disgusting. And according to the Epstein survivors, when Todd Blanche met with them, he only met with them because he needed to say, yes, I met with them, after not doing so, after refusing to do so. He just was, as they said, he was ticking a box. So he could say, yeah, did that. There was none of this friendliness, or there was no graciousness, of course, to the survivors. Of course not. Because Trump is all over the Epstein files committing crimes against children, and Todd Blanche is in there to, just like Bondi was in there, to protect Trump from the consequences of his actions, from the long arm of the law finally catching up to this effing disgraceful criminal that's, unfortunately, we've had to share the same air with for the last 80 years on the planet. But, so, Trump's former personal attorney, those lines are hard to, I guess, I don't know, they seem to be blurred, because when they asked him about what he was, he said he was Trump's attorney. They said, oh, no, I mean the, the attorney for the United States. We all have eyes. We're not stupid. We're not maggots, right? So, oh, and the other thing, I just wanted, about the Epstein files, too, there was another thing that I encountered a maggot who posted something about, because I said something about Trump being all over the Epstein files committing crimes against children, and some maggot was like, please tell me where he's committing crimes against children in the Epstein files. First of all, we haven't received the Epstein files, the full unredacted Epstein files, because of the suppression, and Trump and then the Department of Justice being in violation of a court order, right? And then he said, "You're don't tell me the FBI, because I know what you're going to say. It's the FBI's tip line." So in Maggotville, it doesn't matter. Nothing matters. No, it doesn't matter how many
people come forward. It doesn't matter how many documents, how much evidence you have, and you have Trump on tape saying Jeffrey Epstein's my, you know, great pal, and the birthday book, wonderful secrets. What wonderful secret do you share with a convicted pedophile? I'm sure it's not grandma's rhubarb pie recipe, right? So, and having Trump on tape saying that he, you know, the Miss Teen pageant. What grown man has a Miss Teen pageant and then goes on a radio show and says that he sometimes walks into the dressing room while they're getting dressed, you know, just to inspect things, and then says publicly that Jeffrey Epstein likes girls, he likes them young, you know, many of them on the young side, and we know what he meant, and so does Trump. He was around it, and so it doesn't matter. Katie Johnson coming forward and under oath. Her case never went to court because the day it was supposed to go to court, she withdrew her case because of death threats. So, who are you going to believe? You know, you have reams of evidence. You have just a lifetime of sexual predator behavior, the disco prowling, just going on. On The View and saying if she wasn't my daughter, I'd be dating her. And there's other reports of Trump in the White House saying that he was ogling his daughter and saying to others there, this is how disturbed he is, admiring her ass, admiring her chest, saying what he imagined out loud what it was like, what it might be like to have sex with her, his own daughter, okay? And that is not an anonymous smear. That came from a Trump insider, the staffers, and also Miles Taylor, who reported that he would say this. And it wasn't just a one-off either, and even if it were. This is who we're dealing with. It doesn't matter that all of the evidence against this freak, and, you know, that's why the Republicans, it's so tedious to have to deal with them. We you know, there's they talk about Joe Biden, you know, Joe Biden's a pedo and all this bullshit because of they stole Ashley, you know, his daughter's diary. And they have, you know, it's all this fabricated bullshit that they spread, and they've been spreading it for years. And but, you know, they attack Bill Clinton and everything, and no Democrat is saying that if a Democrat committed crimes against children, they shouldn't face the consequences. That's the difference. Let them go to jail. There needs to be accountability. But it doesn't matter with Magotville what this thing is, that how disgusting he is. I mean, just ogling your own daughter and imagining what it would be like to have sex with your own daughter. And they're cool with it, right? Everything's fake news. Everything's a hoax. It does, so that's what I mean. It's like it's a waste of time with these people. We need to, you know, leave them in history's trash bin. Unfortunately, they have power at this time, and by the time they're done with this country, let's hope we survive. We certainly have our work cut out for us. But so as far as Todd Blanch, he's, of course, shown a history, a pattern of retribution, just for doing what Trump says, the bidding of Trump, you know, the Comey indictments. This is what we're going to be in store for us for the next 2-something years, right? Investigations of January 6th witnesses, Cassidy Hutchinson, you know, anyone, an actual patriot. He's going to go after people that told the truth about Trump.
So, and then, of course, the Kilmar Abrego Garcia matter. He's attacked the judiciary rather than respect the constitutional, the Constitution, you know. So, as Attorney General, as Deputy AG, Blanche described the administration as being at war with the federal judiciary. And this is what we're, why it's all connected with Jeanine Pirro, you know, not fully being able to get to the point where she's fabricating a evidence, fabricating an entire case against somebody who's innocent. But we're getting there. And with Todd Blanche, they're going to, you know, they're taking one step, one leap forward into that pursuit. He's, I mean, it's just going to get worse. So let me see. We got, I'm just looking at the time. We're in big trouble. You know, every loyalist that he gets to put on in, into positions of power, we will all pay the price. And, yeah, we got a lot of work to do. So, let's see. I got a few other things on the list here. And where do I go? For example, let me see. Where should we go from here? Oh yeah, we'll keep on Todd Blanche just briefly. He was speaking to a bunch of Christo fascists. And this is who he is, okay? And I wanted to bring this up because, yet again, I'm so tired of the corporate media not doing their job of setting the record straight. They never do. And Todd Blanche, he went to this Christo-fascist. Wait, hold on a second. You know, I guess he felt that his job as the Attorney General, that it was in the bag. And wait a minute. I'm just looking for my notes here. Come on, man. Well, anyway, he went to this, he spoke to these Christo fascists, okay, and he promised them that the work of making women bleed out in parking lots, in hospital parking lots, that work isn't done. That when he's Attorney General, his mission will be to make sure that abortion access is eliminated in every state. Forget blue states having, you know, states' rights. He's going to ensure or do everything in his power to make sure that women will not have control over their own bodies. And I wanted to bring this up because, yet again, here, let's remind everybody that criminalizing abortion does not reduce the abortion rate. In fact, abortions are up since the Republicans, since the corrupt and illegitimate Supreme Court destroyed Roe. And all it does is kill women. It makes abortions unsafe. And so it causes more suffering and death. And that's all Republicans know how to do. You know, there's never been an issue in America that they haven't made worse and caused more suffering. You know, they talk about their family values. They have brought more pain and suffering to American families than any foreign enemy could ever hope to, really. So the fact is, I don't know why that the American people don't understand. They should know it off the top of their heads that every time a Republican says that they're pro-life, that it should immediately be accompanied by a laugh track, because they're not pro-life. They're pro-birth. They're pro-control, but they're not pro-life.
in fact, if they were, if they really wanted to reduce the abortion rate, they would back Democratic policies, because it is Democratic policies that actually reduce the abortion rate. And I don't know. I don't know why I feel like I say this until I'm blue in the face, but the Republicans, you know, they stand in the way of all the policies that actually reduce the abortion rate. You know, because the primary reason that women seek abortions is because of economics. So, and in fact, the abortion rate goes down under Democratic policies, and that's just a fact. That's just math. So anyone who calls themselves pro-life would vote Democratic. So, you know, this is what we have to look forward to when Republicans, if Republicans keep power. You know, I keep hearing how the Senate's in play. We will hopefully get the House. I do hope. I hope we really need both. We can't, you know, allow this to continue. So, what do you think? I don't get it, though. I don't get it. I guess I don't listen to Tara Buster enough, because I say it all the time, you know. Anyone truly pro-life would vote Democratic. That's why the Democratic Party, too, they need help messaging. They need to reclaim the pro-life moniker. Because Republicans aren't pro-life at all. They hate life. In fact, death by despair goes up whenever Republicans are in power. And on top of everything else, I mean, measles outbreak, cyclosporine, I hope I'm saying that right, outbreak, right? You know, their policies are conducive to suffering and death. It's just what it is. And on top of it, you know, firing people, causing chaos, cutting lifelines, everything that they do is to add suffering into, you know, an already precarious state of life in the world, you know. Yeah, okay. And speaking of, that's why when I saw this, where is it? This really irritated me. You see, every day is opposite day in Republican bizarro world. I saw this post. I generally stay off of Twitter because it's a cesspool and it's simply infested with disgusting, well, Russian bots and Nazis. It's a safe space for Nazis. And, you know, every day is opposite day, but just like I saw Elon Musk posted recently about how liberals are the fascists, not the conservatives. It's liberals, you know. Of course, that's a whole other topic that we've discussed many times. And it's bullshit, of course, you know. Just own it. Own who you are, you know. So, but they don't. So, you know, according to Republicans, I guess, liberals are fascists, communists, you know, we're everything. There's no meaning in words anymore, and this is what happens in an authoritarian hellscape. You look to the dear leader for direct. You're so confused that you just take what comes out of the lie hole of the dear leader, and, you know, words have no meaning anymore. But here's a meme this maggot claims. If liberals vanished, our country would thrive. If every conservative disappeared, our country would collapse. Really? First of all, the United States, if liberals disappeared, we wouldn't have a United States. There would be no grand experiment in liberal democracy, because liberals created the United States. It was the liberal age of enlightenment that inspired the creation of a country of by and for the people, and not the elites, not the intergenerational aristocracy and the monarchy and the people like
Trump, you know, who puts a crown on his effing head and hands out favors to his pals. That's the kind of system that the founders overthrew in all their flaws. In reality, the United States. So let's remember, we are the real patriots here. We're the ones carrying the mantle of the revolution and the founders. E pluribus unum. That's the motto the founders gave us. Out of many, one. Sounds pretty woke to me. Sounds like that woke mind virus, out of many, one. According to conservatism, though, it's the many for the one. That's the way they roll. But the revolution, the Constitution's expansion of rights, the abolition of slavery, women's suffrage, civil rights, Social Security, Medicare, labor protections, environmental laws, LGBTQ rights. These are progressive initiatives. So I know that they're rolling all of this back, right? And I hear Republicans in my mind now, because I say, the abolition of slavery. Well, it was the Democrats who were the slave owners. Republicans freed the slave. It's because they're very low-effort thinkers, and there are studies on that, too. But they don't seem to understand that it doesn't matter what something is called. It matters what something is. Back during the 1860s, the Republican Party were the progressive party. They were founded as a progressive antidote to the entrenched Democratic power structure of that time. So, yeah, okay, the Democrats were the ones who were pro-slavery at the time. But now things change, you know. It's over 100 years later, and everything flipped. Now the Republicans, see, once they sold out to the railroad in the early 20th century, they never looked back. So that's just the truth. And it's the Democrats who advanced the civil rights. So, and Republicans rolling it back. Look what they're doing right now, destroying the Voting Rights Act. Because John Roberts said racism is over. So it's so over that they are diluting the votes of African Americans, that they don't want people, minority, people of color, people who have darker pigment, they don't want people to vote. You know, they just want white people. Look at who they're firing all over. Anybody who has darker pigment, according to them, is somebody who doesn't deserve their job. In fact, when it's quite the opposite, just like everything else, right, with Republicans. Every day is opposite day in Republican bizarro world. In order to be someone with darker pigment, like Obama, who to rise to the highest executive office in the land, you have to be even more exceptional, like Ketanji Brown Jackson, right? Her resume is impeccable. It's incredible. But she doesn't have the right to bang the table and scream, "I like beer," during her confirmation, right? Could you imagine? That's how hypocritical and delusional Republicans are. So conservatives, it's about conservatism and progressivism, not about Democratic and Republican. It just so happens now that the Republican Party is conservative. And that's, well, so they call themselves, in fact. I wish they were true conservatives. They wouldn't be trying to destroy, you know, the environment, for one thing. We'll get to that in a minute. So they drag, not only oppose, conservatives historically oppose or stand in the way of virtually every expansion of democracy or equality. From ending child labor, which right now they're trying to roll back child labor laws all over the country, and in some places they are successful, like Sarah Huckabee Sanders. She signed a law where, you know, it's basically chipping away at child labor laws. And they say, when they do things like that, they surround themselves with children, like it's such a great win for young people. And they
presented as, oh, well, you know, you're just teaching young people responsibility, but it's great for the bosses because then you dilute wages and they want to pay things like they pay them training wages. So adults have to compete with children for jobs. And you know it's not going to be the children of the rich taking these jobs. It's the children of the poor constantly when they should be in school. And they should be, we should be investing in young people, but Republicans, all they see is cheap labor. And so, anyway, they're rolling back child labor laws. That says everything about them. And, you know, from legalizing interracial marriage to recognizing same-sex marriage, well, which is just forming a legal contract with somebody of the same peepee. Same peepee contracts, no good in conservatism. You know, the freedom, they're all about freedom, but they want to be free to beat down on people. That's what it is, freedom to call people the N-word or misgender somebody. That's what they mean by freedom. So modern conservative policy, what does it do? It's not if liberals vanish. Conservative policy, modern conservative policy. We're not talking about Teddy Roosevelt here. All they do is produce income inequality, upward immobility. They steal from the working class and give to the rich. That's what we've witnessed since Reaganomics, since Reagan urinated on our legs and told us it was trickling. We have weakened unions, deregulated corporations, which they say it leads to massive prosperity, supposedly, or innovation, right? Deregulation equals innovation, which is bullshit. It's all bullshit. You know, regulations are written in blood. People aren't just sitting around, oh, let's regulate this. People die, and then you're like, wow, we need a regulation for that, so somebody doesn't have to die next time. But, you know, this is how, it's like dealing with infants. They don't live in reality. So every time conservatives get unchecked power, they attack the voting systems, right? Gerrymander, suppress turnout, entrench minority rule. They have no problem taking power illegitimately. So, you know, if every liberal vanished, our country would thrive. You would be living in the system the founders overthrew. That's what their policies end and lead to. Progressive policies gave us minimum wage, workplace safety, anti-discrimination protections, social insurance programs that all the maggots, you know, hands off my Medicare. Government hands off my Medicare. They want their Social Security. They like their socialist security. That's for sure. But they've been bamboozled. They're constantly, because of their racism. You know, they make it so easy on the people like Trump to hook them, because they just hook them by that racist funny bone. Their very pronounced racist funny bone. They tell them, oh, well, we would have all the best health care and everything would be great. You'd have more socialist security if not for those illegals or others who are taking advantage of it. That's what they tell them. That's what they believe. And if that were the case, maybe some of them are waking up now, because with this mass deportation now, all these people, the borders close, right? Trump has fixed everything. Where's our expanded Social Security and Medicare? What we're getting is tax cuts for the rich. And now drug prices are rising because Trader Trump and the maggots are destroying Medicare subsidies for seniors to buy prescriptions. So everything sucks, and, you know, it's the oldest trick in the book. Republicans just blame
minorities, the people who have no power, right? The poor, the politically unconnected, they're the ones who are the cause of all their problems. Funny how people with no political power or money can do so much damage in Maggotville, in their minds. So, yeah, what progressives fight for, minimum wage, workplace safety, like I'm saying, you know, living wages, retirement security, education, civil rights, that's the backbone of the American dream. That's what they think. You know, but, oh, well, the Republicans, they've redefined the American dream. They do that well. They redefined it into being, it used to be everyone can have a decent middle-class life. All right, Tara Jr., I got to put him down. All right, go ahead. And everyone can have, you know, a decent job and earn living wages, retirement security. They changed that from that used to be the American dream, but now it's you can become a billionaire, and then you can shit on your fellow American or anyone. You know, that's what they say. That's the tell me, stop me when I'm wrong here. You know, you forget it. That's what these maggots think. That's why they worship the likes of Elon Musk. So disgraceful. I'm trying not to curse, but it's hard to find the right words to describe the likes of Elon Musk without calling him a C word, right? I'm trying not to curse because it's apparently doesn't, YouTube doesn't like it. And yeah, so think about what actually makes America great, and that's why I've been encouraging liberals for years to reclaim patriotism. Because we're the real patriots. Just like, and I'm so glad that John Fugelsang wrote that his book, The Separation of Church and Hate, and James Tallarico is out there. He's a true Christian, reclaiming Christianity. And we need to do both. Reclaim that, reclaim Christianity, and reclaim patriotism, because we're the real patriots. And the Republicans, since the founders rebelled against the crown, conservatives have been trying to drag us back. You know, if we were back in the time of the revolution, they would be begging the king for a trickle. And, you know, don't tell me you're a patriot if you are a lickspittle to somebody who puts a effing crown on his head and tweets out photos of himself, calls himself a king in his social media posts, and tweets out videos of himself in a crown shitting on the American people. That's not patriotism. Not in the least. I mean, what a disgrace. On the 250th birthday, we got this effing thing that puts his face on everything, proving just how much he is confused but what this America thing is about. But he wants to be a king, and maggots, they got no problem with it, clearly. So when they fantasize about liberals vanishing, what they are really hoping for is a country without accountability. That's what they want. A nation where no one pushes for civil rights, where no one fights corporate greed, where no one forces the powerful to pay their fair share into the general welfare, into making a country that works for all. That's what they're talking about. Strip out progressive movements. You don't get thriving. You get oligarchy. You get authoritarianism. And you get that's what Maggot is. Maggotville is truly all about. But as we talk about here every day, America's not perfect, but every step forward towards fairness and dignity came from liberals, progressives, from that progressive impulse to expand civil rights, to
make room at the table for others. That's something we could all be proud of. And that's what we fight for, I believe, legally and peacefully fight for. So, but the conservative movement, bowel movement, shows us, what do they show us over and over? That left to its own devices, all they do is shrink that circle until democracy and the flag, all they are symbols, right? Just the slogans and symbols, no substance. As we saw on January 6th, they would rather throw the whole country out if anybody asked them to make room at the table. That's for sure. They can't handle it. So, never forget, liberals are the real patriots, and as I always say, we will win eventually, because they have to pretend to be like us. But don't let them gaslight you, and don't let any conservative go unchallenged with this bullshit, frankly. That's what I think, right? And you're right, Jim on the chat says, and they want to be rewarded for just being white. That's it. Their greatest accomplishment, what it seems to me, is that they think their greatest accomplishment is being born white, and that should be good enough. So, it's pretty pathetic. But in the last couple of minutes we have, what do we have? About 10 minutes. Here's an example of how much Republicans hate America. I don't know which one. There's so many examples to pick from. Not that one. Where is it? Okay. Here. I came across this story and it really made me mad. Made me legally and peacefully mad because, okay, what's happening? You didn't hear this on the corporate media either. While they were chasing John Cornyn and Tom Tillis around with microphones, will you or won't you? What do you need? Will you approve him if he gives you a bullshit agreement that's not worth the paper it's written on? Will you? You finally did it. After a week of chasing them around, you think maybe they could have reported on something like this, that the Trump maladministration has entered into agreements to pay billions of dollars to energy companies to abandon offshore wind projects. Okay? That have already been paid for. So they're using our money, our taxpayer money, to kill renewable energy that's already been paid for. They want to destroy renewable energy while the whole world moves on to renewables and while Mother Earth runs a fever. And this freaking 80-year-old waste of human DNA is setting America up for failure yet again. So, Senator John Hickenlooper and colleagues, they are launching an investigation into Trump's latest, well, there's so many schemes and offenses, but his efforts to kill offshore and renewable wind energy projects, not just wind, everything. The administration it's outrageous. They have agreed to pay more than $2.7 billion for companies to walk away from already paid for projects. So, you get it? We already paid for these projects. We already gave money to these energy companies to build renewable infrastructure. And Trader Trump and the maladministration is going to bribe them now to stop it, to not do that, and then invest or fund archaic energy systems. Let's go back to oil. F this renewable infrastructure. So, Trader Trump and his Peter Thiel puppet, J.D. Vance,
They're paying billions for energy companies to abandon plans to build wind farms and also long-term energy investments into renewables. I mean, it's just so sinister. It's sick. And this is under Transportation Secretary Sean Duffy, who got the job because he was on a show that had road in the title. And Trader Trump said, well, roads, transportation, roads are a part of transportation, I guess. Maybe if he was on, I don't know, if Thomas the Train, right? Isn't that that's a thing? I'm surprised he didn't put Thomas the Train as the energy secretary, right? All you have to do is be on a show that he saw. It had road in the title. I don't know how that makes him qualified to be transportation secretary, but okay. But they withdrew or terminated $679 million in funding for offshore wind projects, 12 of them so far, that they're framing it as protecting taxpayers while actually undermining taxpayers, taking more money out of taxpayers' pockets. So Trump spent years screaming about waste, fraud, and abuse. Remember Elon Musk, who the world's first trillionaire, who he unleashed on our government, let him run rampant, firing Americans, you know, just destroying our government from the inside. The government that the founders fought a revolution to create and entrust to us. That's what we're talking about. That's why they hate America. You know, they're not patriots. They like government just fine. They just don't like democracy. They like authoritarian government. They like aristocracy, monarchy. You know, they like authoritarianism, oligarchy. So they scream about waste, fraud, and abuse. Then they turn around and pay companies billions of taxpayer dollars not to build clean energy projects that are already paid for. So dismantle this shit. Don't move forward. So there's Hickenlooper and others in Congress are launching an investigation. I don't know. I guess that's all you can do at this point because we don't have power. And Democracy Forward lays it out clearly that they're signing deals to give energy companies massive buyouts. But we already gave them money to build renewables. On top of this, it's every leap forward they're trying to unravel. This is what conservative energy policy looks like in practice. It is the kneecapping of renewables. It's the kneecapping of our future, of America's future, of the youth who want to live in a clean environment. They want renewables. And it's not just about the renewables. It's about utility bills. In fact, there was just heard a story on the Green Energy Report on Brad Friedman and Desi Doyen, how in Australia that they started paying people, that the Australian citizens, because they are producing so much renewable energy that it's coming back to them. They don't even, there's more energy than they know what to do with, and so they're cutting checks for people of Australia who have solar on their houses and whatnot, because they have, you know, they're generating this power and they're utilizing it. And so it just seems like a win-win all around. What if, you made a clean energy future? Doesn't seem like something that you would be against, that anybody would be against. It's pathologically evil to be against it, because it's better for the future. But it's also not just about
energy in itself, but it's also jobs, right? There's no downside to creating a green energy infrastructure for the future. Absolutely none. In fact, it's also saves lives, right? We have a cleaner environment. And think about a world where no young person has to go fight in some foreign oil war, right? No one has to die for oil anymore. And we can leave the Middle East. No one had to die in Iran. No one has to lick Mohammed bin Bonesaw's boots. But Traitor Trump wants to do that. But as we know, this 80-year-old thing, this 80-year-old parasite who declared more losses than every other American taxpayer, who was the biggest loser, who received the largest tax return because he declared more losses. I mean, this parasite has been like an anchor on American progress, an albatross around our national neck. And now he's paying to keep America stuck in the fossil fuel age. It's absolutely evil. It's unconscionable. Instead of investing billions in clean energy, I mean, we're talking about efficiency, community resilience, getting away from foreign oil, right? Making a cleaner environment. And now, and also jobs that can't be outsourced. So, it doesn't just hurt the climate, it kills jobs, it kills innovation. So they're ceding the renewable future to China, basically. And local economies could benefit from renewable infrastructure, but Trader Trump don't give a shit. You know, he's pals with the oil industry. You think this is strengthening America's energy security? No. It's burning us down for short-term profit and an ideology. This is the Republican ideology, conservative ideology, which really proves how we started the show. You know, it's like they're not patriots. They are the ideal. What am I trying to say? Their ideology is greed, selfishness, and certainly is in progress. So. Guys, listen. I don't know. I don't even know what we're going to do. It seems insurmountable. It's unbelievable that someone would be this evil to do that, that a president would set us up for failure like that while the whole world moves on to renewables. And we didn't hear one word about this. I don't know. Did you hear anything about this on the corporate media? I think this, something like this, should be on breaking news. It should be front page news on every newspaper that Trader Trump is taking billions of our tax dollars to pay energy companies to not build the renewable projects that we already paid for. Okay? That's a scandal. I don't know. What are we going to do? Okay, guys, thank you for hanging out today. And thank you for being so kind about me missing Friday. It was unavoidable. I just couldn't sit in this chair, tell you the truth. And I feel okay. I mean, I have some one of those lidocaine packs on my back now. So, thank you, J.D. Christie, for your super chat right under the gate, right before we close down the show. We'll be here on Thursday. Let's see. And then Friday, we have a guest, I believe. Chick Canfora, I believe. Yes, a survivor of Kent State. That's going to be Friday. That'll be an interesting conversation. And
So I hope you'll be there, okay? So do me a favor, like and subscribe and all that stuff. Hit the notification bell, subscribe to Political Voices. I know I tell you to do a lot of things, but more will be revealed and more will be required. We're in this together. I can't do it without you. Subscribe to my Substack. 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Become a paid subscriber because we're in this together. I can't do it without you. 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

0: okay? Because that'll help get the numbers up, and then hopefully we can, you know, the show will get bigger and bigger and grow and blah, blah, blah, and I won't be, you know, I'm already fucking old here, you know? I'm getting exhausted. I'm exhausted from life. So we got a lot of work to do. And I don't want to have to stop doing the show in this critical time. That's all I'm saying. So meet me halfway if you can. And subscribe to YouTube, you know, the Political Voices, and also the Tarot Buster YouTube. Alrighty? These are your orders. In the meantime, I write on the Political Voices Substack, so there'll be articles there as well. And on my Tarot Buster, that's on the Tarot Buster Substack, because I generally am there. I don't really hang out on other social medias. And so mostly on Substack and YouTube and TikTok, trying to do TikTok. Tickety-tack, trying to build that up, you know, blah, blah, blah. It's all, it gets very exhausting. So if you subscribe or become a patron at patreon.com/tarotdevil, and that helps keep the lights on, and maybe one day if we get enough patrons, we could hire somebody, I don't know, hire somebody to do some things so the show has better production value and all. I don't know. We're doing all right I guess. It could be better. All right. But whatever. This is the liberal media. If I had a billionaire silent partner, I'd take it. If I won the lottery, I would not bother you. And okay, enough. Enough e-begging. Thank you for hanging out, guys. And thank you, Andrea, for keeping us safe over on the Twitch chat. And thank you, Jim, for being a moderator over on YouTube. So, remember what I told you. We will win. We will win. Why? Because we're on the right side of history. That's why. We're on the right side of decency, dignity, democracy, right? Humanity, right? Look over here. My name is Tara Devlin. Ah! This is Tara Jr. Jr. And we will see you on Thursday, and in the meantime, on the Substack. See you soon. Look over there, Junior. Junior. Oh, over here. Look over here. Say yes, own. Yes, make America decent again. See you soon.
1: All right, guys, let me take a second to tell you about Expat Money at expatmoney.com/Scott. It's a guy named Mikkel Thorup. He's a great guy. 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
1: All right, you guys, welcome back. Introducing Joseph Solis Mullen. He's a professor over there at the college or something, and he is a fellow at the Libertarian Institute, where we're very happy to have him. And we have published two or three of your books now, right? Three of your books.
10: Oh, yeah.
1: The Fake China Threat, The National Debt and You, and The End of Liberalism. And so here are, look, you can see if I click on the thing, it'll say, I'll show you our books, Classical Liberalism, The Rise and Future.

0: of an idea. No, the rise, fall, and future of an idea. I need my glasses on. The national debt and you. See, you can just tell by the cover. Judge a book by its cover. The national debt and you. Today we're talking about the wars in Africa there, man. And I got some news. U.S. launches airstrike in Somalia for 76th time this year. And I thought, huh, I bet you there's some background to that. And yeah, I know I wrote a chapter about it in Enough Already. But I didn't want to talk about that yet. But so did you write about the wars in Africa recently, a few different pieces about this. And here's the one, I mean, how Washington's interventions fuel Somalia's cycle of chaos. And what's great about this article is that it starts way back really before the story, the way I tell it in my book. I basically say, you know, yada, yada, the communists and Black Hawk Down. But anyway, our story begins in 2001. But you did a much better service to your readers, I would say here, by going really back to the communist era when America was on the side of the Reds in the Cold War. What? In Somalia, and then how that all broke down and the aftermath and, you know, in the lead up to really what is America's longest war, begun by George W. Bush in December of 2001 when he sent the Delta Force there. He pulled them out of Afghanistan, or at least there are different teams, but while the Delta Force in Afghanistan was begging for reinforcements, Bush was sending their counterparts off to fight in Somalia. But so take us back to the era when America, of course, was on the side of the Reds in the Cold War. And how does that make sense?
1: Well, sorry, I was muted there. You can sympathize, I know. Yes, thank you, first of all, Scott, for having me. Thank you for that wonderful introduction. So, yes, that basically had to do with kind of some of the similar reasoning you see that's compelling people to say, well, we need to re-engage or get more engaged. You have to love those euphemisms. Because if we don't get more engaged in places like Mali, for example, the Russians will expand their influence there. The Chinese will expand their influence there. And so that's basically how they wound up on the side of the Reds there. And it was simply because the Soviets had been allied with the previous regime. And so that's just kind of how that all worked out. Enemy of my enemy is my friend type of thing. But no, I just wanted to fill in that bit of background there, because your chapters are eminently accessible and detailed. And they, as you said, they start in the 1990s. And so I just wanted to kind of give them, okay, how did we get there? And so I essentially tried to do that very quickly by showing how the interplay of things that were happening between them and between Ethiopia really drove that. And that's something that's continuing to this very day. And that's why I've been writing so many pieces about Africa recently. Africa's always been a pet interest of mine, going all the way back to my undergrad. My professor, my advisor was Dr. David P. Rawson, who was the U.S. ambassador to Rwanda during the genocide. And he actually was one of the lead negotiators of the Arusha process that broke down before that. And so he was always talking about this stuff. So I was always interested in it. And of course, the U.S. government sees nothing but endless opportunities in Africa. And that's why I wrote about it being the literal perfect forever war. There are armed insurgencies everywhere you want to look. Tons of them just happen to be Islamic. Whether they have an ideology that's, you know, Islamic or Salafi or something like that, irrespective, you know, the Pentagon can do anything with that kind of stuff. And I think it was Nick Turse who, all the way back, God, this must have been 10 years ago now, had said that his guys were telling him that AFRICOM has more named commands and missions than any other place, and that it is just endless make work for the military. So it's really important that people focus on this. And so I'm doing a series of articles showing how these are all connected, going from Somalia to Sudan. Well, I skipped Ethiopia, but Ethiopia, I have some of those, and then Nigeria and the Lake Chad Basin, and Mali is coming this week. So
0: great. Yeah. Mali's another one I got a chapter on in Enough Already too. So I like that approach, because especially with that book, I was trying so hard to keep it at 300 pages, even where I was like, man, I really should tell, you know, dive into the backstory here. I was like, well, I can't. So I'll just have to save that for another day or whatever. But you're another day. Let you do it. So good.
1: It was actually funny in doing the research for a lot of these pieces. It was like, oh my God, Scott's going to be like, that guy, he's still around? Answer all Dean? Those dudes?
2: All right.
1: Khalifa Haftar's army running around in southern Algeria? Clashing with Chadian separatists?
0: Right. Yeah, yeah. I knew that guy from somewhere.
1: Yeah, it's wild.
0: Well, let me know if you're reading along and figure out that I didn't know what I was talking about. I need a good update. But
1: all solid so far. So,
0: yeah, that's no surprise. Okay. So who is Syed? How am I saying it? Syed Barre? Tell us about him.
1: Syed Barre.
0: And what happened to him?
1: Well, what was Roosevelt's line about it? He may be a bastard, but he's our bastard. Right, he was talking about some other random El Presidente down in Central Somoza America.
2: In Nicaragua.
1: Was it Somoza? Okay.
0: Yeah, he said he's son of a bitch, but he's our son of a bitch.
1: Yeah, that's the one. Yeah, that's basically what we have going on here. And, you know, he switched to the U.S. side. He had been initially aligned with the Soviets, just as most post-colonial independence groups were. There was this war. This very spectacular failure of a war called the Ogaden War. And this is actually funny because there's still clashes in this region today. And Barre's regime did absolutely terrible job against the rival Ethiopian government. And this is how the Derg wound up coming to power. And so Washington was really seeking a foothold in that area. And they stepped in because what had happened was the Ethiopians were variously getting annoyed because the Soviets were seeing an opportunity to expand their foothold in the region as well. And so they were kind of withholding arms. And so Washington was able to step in and say, hey, you know, the Soviet Union is not a reliable ally, but we'll be your Huckleberry. And here we are many, many, many years later. So the Somalia situation is just incredible. It's think because you know your brain kind of has trouble sometimes being like that was 25 years ago that we just started first randomly bombing and putting special forces in there. And the situation, this is what's so strange about revisiting all of these cases, because you know there are so many jihadi groups in Africa now, and you did a great job giving everyone a primer on that. I understand your page constraints made that difficult, but just looking and seeing how many of these have continued and how these situations in all of these countries, from Mali to Niger to Somalia to Ethiopia, name a country. We're not even in the Middle East. All the countries that were the subjects of, you know, U.S. war on terror efforts are, I think, uniformly worse off than they were 25 years ago, which is just incredible. Been doing this for 25 years in these countries.
0: If you're like me, you consider Ron Paul to be the greatest American who ever lived. I mean, after all, who taught more people about liberty than Dr. Paul? Right? Nobody. 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And that's why you could get one for your desk or your shelf, too, if you want, at rickcasale.com/store/Ron Paul. And you could get your great bust of Dr. Paul. 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
3: What it is Google, man, they pissed me off because I asked them to fetch up this article by Justin Raimondo and it didn't. It found me a different one. But he had a piece where he said, Somalia is the entire war on terrorism writ small. And how is, you know, essentially all just blow back and each consequence, self-licking the ice cream cone onto the next stage of the intervention. And, you know, you tell the story a lot of the same way. Well, first, what happened was this, and then that led to that, and it's just you know, not to fast forward, but here we are as Dave DeCamp. You know, we had a good laugh in a bad way about this at antiwar.com last week, where Dave DeCamp posted a headline that was U.S. launches airstrike in Somalia for, it was 74th or 75th. But when he published it, time this year. But when he published it, the URL put a little 2 at the end. So it's like, oh, that's weird. So, but if you erase the 2, it's the same headline, but from last year. Bomb wow. 74th time this year. Wow. You know, and it was later in the year last year. It's much earlier in the year this year that we get to 75. Here we are at 76. And
1: it's so funny because you think about it, like going back to your book and President Trump saying, can't we just pull out of Somalia? And the generals were digging in their heels and basically sabotaging him in the media. And he just realized, you know what? The safe calculation is just let the Pentagon do whatever it wants, because I'm going to get more bad press ending these pointless things. You know, remember he bombed, I think it was Syria. And then the Washington Post was like, now he's our president.
3: Right.
1: Like doing senseless crap like that. We just can't think of what they're doing in these places as like accomplishing some grand strategic vision. It's just the interest. It's just public choice theory in the interests. That's all it is. You know, people ask me about like a coherent theory of what's going on here. And it's like, and that's really, it's just everyone pursuing their own narrow little self-interest. And the national interest is not really a real thing. Not in America's case. We're invulnerable over here. The government is meddling around.
3: Yeah, if you ask me, it's very weak and feminine how much these Marine Corps generals love their little ribbons. You know, it was James Mattis who told Trump that, no, we can't leave. And then lied to him the most idiot lie that the reason we're there is to prevent another Times Square bombing. But anyone who knows anything about the Times Square bombing knows that it was a Pakistani American who had an advanced degree and a wife and a job and a house and was living the dream and everything was fine until he went home to Pakistan and he saw literally with his own eyes and smelled with his own nose the results of Barack Obama doing a drone strike on a house and killing a bunch of innocent people in his family's hometown. And so then he volunteered for the Tariqi Taliban, the Pakistani Taliban, that had never had beef with us before and had never attacked America before. And they recruited him and taught him how to make a bomb. And he's the one who tried to blow up Times Square in May of 2010. And then, so what the hell do you mean that we're drone striking people to prevent Times Square bombings? That's how you cause Times Square bombings.
1: Absolutely. And it's so blackly funny that you read so many things about, like, for example, what's going on in the Sahel, right? With Islamic State in the greater Sahel. They talk about grievance-based recruitment. They go to someone whose mom got killed or whose brother got killed or whose home got burned down or whatever the case may be. And that's how they get him to pick up a gun. It's that simple most of the time. There are not a ton of, you know, super, ideologically inspired. It's mostly grievance. It's mostly grievance, you know? And, I think it's really helpful for people to have kind of an understanding of how all of this stuff links together in a make work project for the military. Because if you take even one case like Somalia, or not Somalia, I'm sorry, a simple case, one case like Nigeria, and just show people how insanely complicated it is on the ground in terms of religious divisions, ethnic divisions, socioeconomic divisions, by which I mean things like, you know, urban-rural divide, pastoral people versus like settled agriculture, actually fighting physically over land resources, and then all the different jihadi groups who are fighting for influence in various parts of the country there. And it's like, how are U.S. bombs and intelligence sharing going to solve what is essentially a domestic political problem? Nigeria is a made-up state full of people who don't like each other, and the state lacks the capacity to effectively exercise a monopoly of violence over its territory. And that is the story all across the Sahel. That's the story in Mali, in Niger, in Chad, in Cameroon, in Sudan, in South Sudan, in Ethiopia, and in Somalia. And no amount of U.S. bomb. This is an area the size of the continental United States.
3: Yeah.
1: Well, that's how big an area we're talking about here.
3: Yeah. Think of how unjust it is too, that like, what is this presumption that whichever regime rules whichever state in Africa is the best and most legitimate government for those people, and it deserves, all of them apparently deserve to be armed by us to have a better and a more stable monopoly on violence and the ability to crush any insurrection against them, unless that is if we're backing the insurrection against them to replace them with some, you know, replace the current regime with someone more compliant, and then we back them against whoever. But what about all the innocent civilians caught in the middle who maybe don't want their government to be propped up by us? Maybe it's going to commit worse crimes against them if they do. Maybe their meager vote, if they have one at all, will become worth even less when America comes to their country and starts throwing its weight around. And these are questions. I remember we talked about this in the 1990s about the Army Special Operations Command looking to Africa. I actually have an old clip of an Army Ranger General saying, or whatever, Army General, I guess a Special Operations Command of some kind. I don't want to get it wrong. But he goes, yep, this is going to be our job in the New World Order. We're just going to go from place to place helping these governments crush these insurrections. Right? He's talking about in Africa. And it's like, who are you? Just without even having ever heard of Friedrich Hayek. Like, how could you possibly know that you're doing the right thing in a place like that, you know?
1: Yeah, Africa is so humbling. You start looking into a single country like Chad. Chad's one of the countries that I've been writing about because of the contest between Boko Haram and ISWAP for territory there, and increasing U.S. Security engagement. People who are not watching this can't see my scare quotes there, but like more engagement in this region. Okay, there are 200 different ethnic groups in Chad. There's a bunch of different rebel separatist groups. There was a massive civil war about 30 years ago where the North tried to break away from the South. There's tons of transnational arms shipments and rebel groups flying around between eastern Niger and southern Algeria, and coming in refugees coming from Sudan next door. Like, this, the idea that the United States government can even fix it, forget should, like, you know, is it right for the, let's just imagine for a second that they could possibly, that they had a right to do it. Let's just pretend for a second that they do have a right to do it. They can't do it. They can't possibly do it. This is not solvable with bullets. And that's all the U.S., that's what U.S. diplomacy, unfortunately, has kind of been replaced with in our unipolar lifetimes, is just bomb something, or, you know, send in the special operations units, or, you know, just pour some funding in there. It's pretty hopeless.
3: Hey guys, look, I own libertystickers.com again. Yeah, that was my business a long time ago, but I sold it to Rick McGinnis, but then he gave it back to me for a song, and now it's mine again. So get all your great bumper stickers about how much you hate the government and the war and the sick and tired of the Israelis. And libertystickers.com. Everyone else's stickers suck. My mom always told me, you keep drinking that much coffee, you're going to turn into some. Well, look, it's true. Now I'm a coffee. Scott Horton Show flavored coffee. It tastes just like my show. It's great. Sort of. Well, no, it's Ethiopian and Sumatran coffees blended for your mornings. It's the first thing I do when I get up, is brew myself a pot of coffee, and then I drink it. See, that's why this mug is almost empty. Yeah. And the deal is, it's so good. 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And it's Mundo's Artisan Coffees. Get it? 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But Mundo's Artisan Coffees, like, they support peace. 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
0: Yeah, you know, I have some good quotes in the book from a military general saying, well, now that we're leaving Afghanistan, we're looking for work. So we're going to go to Africa and see if we can find something to do there. We got to stay globally engaged. I remember someone got so mad at me and said, oh, you're so shocked by that. But I didn't say I was shocked by that. I mean, I was trying to shock you with that a little bit, that, like, you see how it works? People make
1: accusations
0: and criticisms on the internet sometimes. But anyway, point being, that, like, yeah, as you said, this is make work, right? Like, why do you think the Navy's more interested in containing China and SOCOM is more concerned about terrorism in Africa?
3: Because that's the jab.
1: Yeah, exactly. Yeah. That's where their budgets come from.
3: Yeah.
1: I mean, this is as old as the Pentagon itself, right? They created it to try and stop the branches from fighting with each other over funding.
3: Right. Yeah, you get this part of the world, we'll get that one.
1: Yeah.
0: Now, here's the other thing, too. History begins when I say so. And in this case, when Barack Obama did what Hillary Clinton wanted and launched an aggressive war against Libya. And yes, there were other people who already existed in the world and were doing things and things, but that's my point. That's why they shouldn't have done that. But it's clearly just a massive unforced error. It was the kind of thing, just like with the recent war with Iran, just like with marching into Iraq, where you just, if you didn't have to invade yesterday, why do you have to invade today? You don't. And did it anyway. Barack Obama, in fact, said himself, well, it was a 51-49% decision. In other words, he did it on a whim. In other words, it was an illegal, aggressive war against a country that wasn't threatening us at all. What do you mean, 51-49? And by destroying Libya, it's now something like three different countries. Again, it was only unified after World War II, not even after World War I. So take that for what you will. But
1: yeah,
0: but no, then what happened was, the Tuaregs, there were some Tuareg mercs who fought on Gaddafi's side. And when they lost the war, they fled back home to Mali, but they brought a bunch of their guns with them and they reignited their secessionist movement from the national government in the south. But then they were quickly followed by Libyan jihadis who just come home from Iraq, and Obama had just taken their side and overthrown Gaddafi, and they chased these Tuaregs into Mali and marginalized them and hijacked their whole dang revolution. And then there was a coup and all this stuff. We're all talking 2000, you know, the aftermath of the 2011 war. So this all takes place into 2012 and 13. And then there's a coup down in the capital city of, I forgot the name of it now. And then, you know, the Tuaregs and the jihadis ended up sort of making a somewhat of a alliance or different kind of patchwork, I guess, of alliances and armed militias there. And they've been essentially, you know, they've created a lawless insurgent northern Mali, which is a land about the size of Texas, I think maybe bigger. The ancient land of Timbuktu. Yeah, that's a real place. This ancient trade route through here. But then it was literally that jihadi war that Hillary and Obama, that had come home from Iraq War II, which was essentially invented by W. Bush in reaction to his invasion of Iraq, the Sunni insurgency. These guys came home, Obama took their side in Libya. Then they moved on down into Mali. And then they spread their jihad to Burkina Faso and Chad and Sierra Leone. And they met up with Boko Haram in Nigeria and said, what you guys need is some rifles and some real instruction in the Quran. then just made them that much worse than they already were. And so, you know, it sucks because what's that have happened since then? But I warn at the end of the book, I have two different Africa sections in the book, sort of midway. And then I touch on it again at the end, that this is the future of the terror war. It's just chasing anybody calls himself ISIS, anything all through North and West Africa like this. And this is all just, we can never talk about this and neglect to mention the role of Barack Obama for kicking this all off in this massive unforced error. And just because we don't have, you know, 5,000 or 7,000 of our guys dying in the thing, still a hell of a lot of people have died in the thing, and there's no end in sight.
1: Oh, in terms of human suffering, Scott, it's totally staggering. I mean, just reading about all of the refugees, which are actually pretty well documented, even if killing is a little harder to estimate. And I think you're absolutely right, because Libya oftentimes doesn't even really get a mention in terms of like conflicts of the past, you know, 25 years. But in terms of its ill effects, it's right up there with Iraq War II. I think the problem is that the ill effects are being felt in sub-Saharan Africa, where no one, frankly, really cares at all. And, you know, Dave has brought this up on the show many times. Usually, when there's an airstrike in Somalia, he's the only one who covers it. And usually it's just a press release from AFRICOM. And so, yeah, people don't know about it, but it's absolutely horrifying. And it was a totally unforced error. And you're absolutely right. All of those jihadis came down through there, and that the Tuareg rebel groups, which, you know, they wanted part of the Azawad and all those guys. And

0: Boko Haram. Boko Haram had been pretty effectively beaten down by the Nigerian central government when they initially broke out, which I think was in 2011. I can't remember exactly, but it was right around then. And they got pretty roundly roughed up there. But then, like you said, here come all these unlimited weapons and jihadis rolling down from Libya and Mali, all these massive ungoverned spaces. Like you said, you know, the size of Texas. Mali is one of the worst places to be now. I mean, eastern Mali, central Mali, western Niger, northwest Nigeria, northern Burkina Faso. You can't go there. You can't go there. Are you nuts? I mean, these places are literally taxed and run and administered by a competing factions of these terrorist groups.
1: This is current day here. This is yesterday's news or 2 days ago's news.
0: Oh, Mali. Yeah. Yeah.
1: Trump's ready to go to Mali.
0: Yeah.
1: Barack Obama was too afraid to follow up on his disaster there. They tried to get Algeria. Eventually, they got the French to intervene there. And then the Russians came to intervene to try to protect against the jihadists there. But we can't have that. So saddle up, boys. You're going to Timbuktu.
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0: Yeah, and that's the thing. I remember you have a chapter in there right towards the end called Great Power Competition or Great mm-hmm. Power Conflict. I can't remember what the name of the chapter is, but that your point was, look, they'll use terrorism as an excuse all day long. If anything has the word Islamic in its name, they'll go after it. And you'll find plenty of groups with Islamic in its name. It's Central Africa. But the real point here is just to sit on this space and make sure China and Russia don't establish a foothold there for, you know, no actual reason other than that it protects their jobs and their budgets. There's absolutely nothing, China's not hankering to like dive into the Congo and like get involved in the security situation there, right? They're more than happy to let the United States dink around and waste its money and resources there. That's what I've been working on and just trying to connect all these things and show people that, look, all of this stuff traveled down, then it went around, and just that whole belt, the whole Sahel. Really, we're just kind of hoping now that Mauritania will hold up, because so many of the refugees, I mean, there's over 300,000 refugees right now being hosted in Mauritania. It's really putting a lot of pressure on the country's resources in terms of its food, its health care. And you got like Al-Qaeda affiliates and ISIS affiliates duking it out right there, trying to get in there. If they were successful here, they'd have access to many prime North Atlantic, like port, mid-Atlantic, like port cities. I mean, what, then is the Navy going to like come get involved and be more interested in the terror wars? Is that a bright side here for us? You know, like,
1: no.
0: Yeah. So I don't know. There's no good, nothing Washington is going to do is going to help this situation. They've made things so bad, so much worse than they needed to be. Really, starting with the Libya intervention. Of course, what's been going on in Somalia has been a terrible shame and a crime these last 25 years, and we have nothing to show for it at all. I wrote an article back in November, The Costs of War in Somalia, where I basically total up all the casualties, all the numbers, all the opportunity costs. It's been completely ridiculous.
1: It's been bad for the neighbors, too. You know, they've had their bombings in Kenya and wherever.
0: Yeah, in Kenya, yeah. And so, you know, just trying to do more to draw attention to these conflicts as Washington seems really eager to step further into those. And I still think we're at a moment where, you know, certainly the younger generation is really disillusioned by and just not into the whole, like, you know, global policemen, American-led international order that, you know, frankly, my grandparents' generation and my parents' generation were very fond of. That was the world they grew up in. They grew up in the World War II, Cold War world. And, you know, it's good to see that younger people, even towards China, there's a big generational gap in opinion about China. Younger people are just not interested in messing around with China. It's the older generation.
2: Really, right?
0: Not only my students who, you know, have the benefit of my tutelage to make sure that they don't fall for any BS, but also just public opinion polling. Responsible Statecraft just had an article the other day that collected tons and tons of public opinion polling. And like, young people are just like, no, I don't want to. I don't care if China becomes powerful. Like, that's fine. Whereas it's older people like 45 and over who are like, no, the Chi-Coms can never be powerful to fight them. Yeah, so I don't know. I think there's hope. I think there's hope with the younger generations. And, you know, the work that we're doing, I think, is impressing a lot of them, impressing upon their minds in a very positive way. Cool. So
3: good to hear. All right. Well, look, man, again, everybody, check out Joseph Solis Mullen's great archive at the Libertarian Institute, libertarianinstitute.org. And you'll find him, you know, on the front page there right now and all the time. He writes for us every week. And again, check out his books. The most recent is Classical Liberalism. And then before that is The National Debt and You and The Fake China Threat. And they're all for sale. Just click through the links at libertarianinstitute.org/books. And thank you so much again for your time on the show.
0: Thanks, Scott. Appreciate it.
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4: Story News in Washington, I'm James time. Goodison. Iran is considering targeting U.S. military bases in Europe if the conflict escalates, according to recent reports. Iranian insiders said they've been looking at military bases in Bulgaria and Cyprus. There are 10 bases with persistent U.S. military presence in South Europe alone. Analysts say that while Iranian missiles could reach as far as London, and the threat is real, the damage will be limited, owing to NATO defences and the reduced payload needed to travel further distances. NATO in response have said they're prepared and ready. They pointed to the fact that they intercepted 4 ballistic missiles heading to Turkey during the conflict. It reflects the defiant mood in Iran, which is digging in with its demands to fully control the Strait of Hormuz. President Trump is trying to squeeze them economically, with big sanctions expected this week. And for the UAE, one of Tehran's most important trading partners, it's cut economic ties after 2 ballistic missiles were fired at it from its neighbour. Iran deny having done so. The trial of Meta over alleged child harms from Facebook and Instagram has begun in Oakland, California, with opening statements from both sides on Tuesday. 4 U.S. states are seeking up to $1.4 trillion in damages, alleging the company knowingly designed its platforms to hook young users. Meta's chief executive Mark Zuckerberg is among the witnesses prosecutors plan to call during the 6-week trial. Ira Spitzer has more from San Francisco.
5: For Meta's part, its lawyers called the state's argument unsubstantiated and said that they were dealing with industry-wide challenges such as age verification, and that singling them out as being liable in this case was not fair, and they've repeatedly called the state's arguments overblown and have rejected strongly these allegations. So the stage is now set for a trial that's expected to last 6 to 8 weeks.
4: And Pakistan's government says it will challenge a Supreme Court order to transfer jailed former Prime Minister Imran Khan from prison to a private hospital in Islamabad for medical treatment. The court ordered on Tuesday that the 73-year-old be moved from Adiala Jail in Rawalpindi to Shifa International Hospital within 2 2 days, citing concerns for his health and safety. Government ministers have argued that the ruling goes beyond what the law permits, saying all prisoners must be treated in government facilities. And they say the transfer raises further concerns. Hira Mustafa has more from Islamabad.
6: They're also saying that extending special treatment to only one prisoner is rather going to have serious consequences, because the fact that all the prisoners should be treated on equal ground. They are also saying that they're going to challenge
4: In feature story news in Washington, I'm James Goodison. Iran is considering targeting U.S. military bases in Europe if the conflict escalates, according to recent reports. Iranian insiders said they've been looking at military bases in Bulgaria and Cyprus. There are 10 bases with persistent U.S. military presence in South Europe alone. Analysts say that while Iranian missiles could reach as far as London and the threat is real, the damage will be limited owing to NATO defenses and the reduced payload needed to travel further distances. NATO in response have said they're prepared and ready. They pointed to the fact that they intercepted 4 ballistic missiles heading to Turkey during the conflict. It reflects the defiant mood in Iran, which is digging in with its demands to fully control the Strait of Hormuz. President Trump is trying to squeeze them economically, with big sanctions expected this week. And for the UAE, one of Tehran's most important trading partners, it's cut economic ties after 2 ballistic missiles were fired at it from its neighbour. Iran deny having done so. The trial of Meta over alleged child harms from Facebook and Instagram has begun in Oakland, California, with opening statements from both sides on Tuesday. 4 U.S. states are seeking up to $1.4 trillion in damages, alleging the company knowingly designed its platforms to hook young users. Meta's chief executive Mark Zuckerberg is among the witnesses prosecutors plan to call during the 6-week trial. Ira Spitzer has more from San Francisco.
5: For Meta's part, it's a lawyer's called the state's argument unsubstantiated and said that they were dealing with industry-wide challenges such as age verification, and that singling them out as being liable in this case was not fair, and they've repeatedly called the state's arguments overblown and have rejected strongly these allegations. So the stage is now set for a trial that's expected to last 6 to 8 weeks.
4: And Pakistan's government says it will challenge a Supreme Court order to transfer jailed former Prime Minister Imran Khan from prison to a private hospital in Islamabad for medical treatment. The court ordered on Tuesday that the 73-year-old be moved from Adiala Jail in Rawalpindi to Shifa International Hospital within 2 days, citing concerns for his health and safety. Government ministers have argued that the ruling goes beyond what the law permits, saying all prisoners must be treated in government facilities. And they say the transfer raises further concerns. Hira Mustafa has more from Islamabad.
6: They're also saying that extending special treatment to only one prisoner is rather going to have serious consequences, because the fact that all the prisoners should be treated on equal ground. They are also saying that they're going to challenge

0: Welcome to Between the Lines, presenting news and analysis of critical issues affecting our communities, the nation, and the world. I'm Scott Harris. This week we present Michael Sozan of the Center for American Progress, who talks about his recent article that offers a comprehensive examination of the threat Donald Trump poses to democracy in this November's midterm election. Chris Hedges, a Pulitzer Prize-winning former New York Times foreign correspondent and author, who asserts that the Trump regime, by weaponizing anti-Cuba rhetoric, is preparing for McCarthyite blacklisting and criminalizing of U.S. progressive activists. And Anna Bernstein, with the Guttmacher Institute, who examines the Trump administration's recent termination of $68 million in federal grants appropriated by Congress for teen pregnancy prevention programs. But first, we begin with a summary of some of the week's underreported news stories.
1: With President Donald Trump's looming threat to seize the Danish autonomous territory of Greenland, authorities there have forced a U.S. oil company connected to Trump to postpone drilling wells in the Arctic territory. Greenland's order directly contradicts claims by Trump's envoy that Americans could be extracting crude by next year. After Greenland Energy, the Texas-based oil company leading the project, brought drilling equipment ashore in July without Greenland's government authorization, officials there reprimanded the fossil fuel company. Greenland Energy's chairman and a board member have ties to Trump. While the company estimates there could be up to 13 billion barrels of oil resources in Greenland, analysts say that number is highly speculative. Greenland stopped issuing new oil licenses in 2021 due to environmental protection regulations for local fisheries, the worsening climate crisis, and economic studies showing that oil extraction would likely result in financial losses rather than high profits. As the deadly Ebola outbreak in the Democratic Republic of the Congo surpasses 4,600 cases, African health officials say the virus strain causing the outbreak may be mutating. Scientists recently confirmed that the current epidemic is caused by a genetically distinct, previously unseen variant of the Ebola species, which crossed over from animals to humans earlier this year. The Guardian reports that the DRC outbreak is now the second largest on record. There are 8 times more cases and 6 times more deaths than the early weeks of the West Africa Ebola outbreak that lasted from 2014 to 2018, infecting more than 28,000 people and killing at least 11,000. Dr. Jean Kaseya, Director General of the Africa CDC, called for a new village-centered aggressive response that includes deploying community outreach workers to go door-to-door to identify Ebola cases and to pay greater attention to people in refugee camps displaced by conflict. So far, more than 2,200 people have died from Ebola this year. On July 13th, ICE agents shot and killed Johann Sebastian Duran Guerrero during a traffic stop in Biddeford, Maine. His wife and 3-year-old daughter were with him in the car during the horrific incident. Guerrero, a 25-year-old from Colombia, was legally authorized to work in the U.S. The biggest employers of migrant labor in Maine are in healthcare, hospitality, and food processing. After Guerrero's murder, ICE arrests in Maine continued into the summer. On July 30th, ICE arrested Deborah Capisha, a registered nurse employed at a Portland hospital, as she traveled through Boston's Logan Airport. Her union said she was an asylum seeker with legal work authorization. After protests, ICE released Capisha on August 5th. During ICE deportation raids in Maine, Portland hospitals were frantically trying to cover shifts as sanitation and nursing staff were almost entirely absent because migrant workers were afraid to come to work. After ICE's January sweep, the Maine legislature passed a bill banning state and local law enforcement cooperation with ICE. The bill passed the State House in June, and although Democratic Governor Janet Mills refused to sign it, the legislation became law without her signature. This week's news summary was compiled by Bob Nixon. For Between the Lines, I'm Anna Manzo.

0: Since Donald Trump returned to the White House in January 2025, his administration has been methodically implementing a multifaceted strategy to exert federal control over the 2026 midterm elections. Because the U.S. Constitution clearly grants states primary authority over running elections, legal experts and nonpartisan observers describe the president's efforts as an unprecedented scheme to interfere with and likely attempt to manipulate the outcome of the election, where control of the U.S. House of Representatives and the U.S. Senate are at stake. Predicated on provably false conspiracy theories about massive voter fraud, the Trump regime has, without evidence, accused the Chinese government of interfering in the 2020 election that the president lost, attempted to end mail-in voting, and passed the Save America Act that would likely disenfranchise some 20 million eligible voters. The administration has seized ballots and election data in Georgia and Arizona as it launched an FBI investigation of a voting rights group in Ohio. Your reporter spoke with Michael Sozan, a senior fellow at the Center for American Progress, who talks about his recent article, co-written with Ben Olinsky, titled, "The Trump Administration is Interfering in the 2026 Midterm Elections to Entrench the Imperial Presidency." The piece offers a comprehensive examination of Trump's multi-pronged plot to subvert this November's midterm election.
1: This report really is an attempt not only to discuss the 15 interlocking subversion tactics that the Trump administration is using, but to really look through the lens of history to figure out why they're doing that. Political science and history prove that imperial-minded leaders aimed to disrupt and control elections to ensure that they and their allies stay in office. And that is at root what they're trying to do here, consolidate their political power, especially where they know they are unpopular with the American people right now, and they're staring down the November midterm elections, and they appear to be pretty nervous about it. So they have already embarked on many of these election subversion tactics. Some of the tactics that we've already been seeing, of course, are the administration casting doubt on election integrity with the lie about widespread election fraud, and then weaponizing the federal government by installing election deniers in key positions. And they've already been gutting important agencies and election safety programs and demanding that state election officials turn over sensitive voter data. We've also seen Trump pressuring Congress over and over again to pass the SAVE Act, which is a voter suppression mechanism, and trying to curtail voting by mail and issue executive orders, which have been repeatedly struck down. Your listeners might be interested in what could be coming down the pike. For example, really doing more seizing of voting machines, election-related materials, maybe deploying the military or ICE agents to interfere with the election. As he alluded to last week, Trump is open to declaring a national emergency to take over the elections. And ultimately, we may even see a repeat of 2020, where Trump and his allies tried to interfere with state election certificates and even pressure perhaps the Senate and the House not to seat duly elected members. That would be the ultimate step of trying to keep their political party in the majority. So a bit of insight into the scope of these tactics, but the report lays out how they each feed one off of the other.
0: Thank you for that, Michael. I am very fearful of our nation sleepwalking into another Trump fascist coup. What I see from history is the only really effective counter to a dictator's attempt to extinguish democracy is massive protests in the streets, too big to contain or disperse, peaceful protests that halts all business as usual in a country and really kind of upends the kind of business as usual thinking of people, particularly on Wall Street, who seem to be just standing aside, not giving a hoot about democracy as long as they get their tax cuts. Massive protests seem to be something that we should all be preparing for in the event our courts don't stop an attempted Trump coup. What do you think?
1: Yes, this is not a moment for business as usual, to use your very good phrase. unfortunately, some of the pillars of society that we might want to rely on in these situations, like the business world, like maybe some sectors of the media, like maybe some universities or others who have capitulated, we cannot necessarily rely on them. And many of them were very, very slow in the beginning months of the Trump administration. I think many of them are waking up now, perhaps some of them even regretting cutting deals with this administration. But ultimately, the power is with the people. And as you said, this is a distinct moment that is troublesome, but that if people unite in nonviolent ways, it has a track record of success. And I'll just say also, we saw with the No Kings protests, there were 8 million people at the last protest. That's the single largest protest against a president in U.S. history. I think that the American people have been awakened to what's going on, but it is a matter of whether people will speak out and not be lulled into thinking that democracy will somehow rescue itself, or that our checks and balances are going to work automatically, because we've seen how they have been stress tested and have failed in some ways. And that's why I think you're spot on that learning the lessons from history, we have to push back collectively against election sabotage. And hopefully, as you know, we're going to chart a new course forward, a more pro-democracy course, and actually then be able to work together again to craft and build a democracy that really answers the moment and that really truly represents all Americans.
0: That was Michael Sozan, a senior fellow at the Center for American Progress. Find a link to his article, co-written with Ben Alinsky, titled "The Trump Administration is Interfering in the 2026 Midterm Elections to Entrench the Imperial Presidency," and related commentary by visiting our Between the Lines website at btlonline.org. On July 20th, Trump Administration Secretary of State Marco Rubio released a 100-page report titled "Cuba, the Capital of 21st Century Communism," which alleges that Havana directs decades-long subversion, espionage, and radical leftist movements within the U.S. The report's incendiary allegations, not backed up by any evidence, links a long list of American progressive activists, human rights organizations, and labor unions to what's described as the threat of far-left terrorism. The report's release comes as the Trump regime has imposed an oil embargo on Cuba, creating a humanitarian crisis on the island nation. Political observers believe the release of this document points to the administration's intention to use these unsupported charges to justify a future U.S. military attack against Cuba, to criminalize progressive activists, and move forward with indictments and arrests, and possibly use the absurd claim that Cuba poses a threat to this November's midterm election in order to delegitimize or manipulate the outcome. Your reporter spoke with Chris Hedges, a Pulitzer Prize-winning former New York Times foreign correspondent and author, who asserts that the Trump regime, by weaponizing anti-Cuba rhetoric, is preparing for McCarthyite blacklisting and criminalizing of U.S. progressive activists.
2: This definitely lays the groundwork for an assault.
0: Correspondent and author, who asserts that the Trump regime, by weaponizing anti-Cuba rhetoric, is preparing for McCarthyite blacklisting and criminalizing of U.S. progressive activists.
2: This definitely lays the groundwork for an assault against the left. That's not hidden.

0: stunning in its mendacity. I mean, for example, it goes after the Interreligious Foundation for Community Organization. This is known as the IFCO. This is an ecumenical social justice organization that was founded by the Presbyterian Church. And they describe this as part of, I'm quoting, Cuba's Solidarity Network, which, quote, facilitates radical agitation within the United States. I mean, the whole notion that mainstream Protestant denominations like the Presbyterian Church actually happen to be an ordained Presbyterian minister are fomenting radical agitation is absurd. But what this report is essentially doing is criminalizing any group that provides humanitarian assistance to Cuba, which I just want to flag is not a crime. It spends a lot of time demonizing the National Lawyers Guild, along with Democratic Socialists of America, describes the NLG. The NLG is an important, all activists know it. It's a very important legal organization where volunteer lawyers, they've represented me when I've been arrested in front of the White House for protesting the endless wars in Iraq and Afghanistan, etc. They describe it as, quoting, one of the most persistently relevant and insidious organization in Cuba's U.S. network. We're really at a situation that's worse than McCarthyism, because McCarthyism blacklisted individuals. But what this administration is doing is essentially blacklisting institutions, including universities such as Harvard, Columbia, which unfortunately their administrations have folded under this frontal assault. So yes, it's a very insidious and dangerous document. And I think, as I do in my Substack column, you have to pair it with the assault against the elections.
1: Well, Chris, should we be cautious and not take this report too seriously, given the fact that there's a concerted strategy in the Trump White House to say or do something outrageous almost every day, normalizing what I think is vile, anti-democratic, and irrational policies? Could this be another case of just more nonsense, throwing spaghetti against the wall, following Trump whisperer Steve Bannon's theory of flooding the zone? Conversely, what's the danger of not taking this set of bogus McCarthyite accusations seriously?
0: No, I think you have to take it very seriously. I mean, although it's not based in reality, right. You know, the idea that the National Lawyers Guild or Code Pink are somehow subversive Cuban proxies trying to spread communism, they don't care. I mean, fascist regimes are about denouncing dissidents as a mortal threat to the nation and then crushing them. And no totalitarian state is honest in terms of presenting evidence to justify this repression. It's all traditionally fictitious. But you have to look at the language that is used. I mean, for instance, they go after Democratic Socialists of America and they say that the DSA serves, and I'm going to again quote, as a particularly potent illustration of the ideological victory of Cuba's effort to position itself as a spiritual capital of third world radicalism. These networks, the report claims, include, again, I'm quoting, powerful leftist nonprofits, anti-ICE collectives, socialist groups, and Marxist militant organizations in the U.S. It claims that these groups are either directly tools of Cuba or fellow travelers with Cuba, again, I'm going to quote, that has sought to undermine, degrade, destabilize America with spies and soldiers, but also with students and intellectuals, with terrorist cells, but also with solidarity committees and nonprofit networks, with intelligence officers operating under diplomatic cover. This is really, really scary language because it essentially brands all of us. I am a supporter of the DSA and was Ralph Nader's speechwriter and am a socialist. It really brands us as not just traitors, but as terrorists. So I think we have to take it very, very, very seriously. I think it is a very clear signal of where

0: we're headed and it's not good.
1: That was Chris Hedges, a Pulitzer Prize-winning former New York Times foreign correspondent and author. His forthcoming book, Requiem for Gaza, co-created with cartoonist Joe Sacco, will be published in October. Find a link to his recent column titled Trump's Phantom Enemies and Related Analysis by visiting our Between the Lines website at btlonline.org.

0: The Trump administration's anti-abortion agenda is well known, but another attack on women's reproductive rights is largely unknown and flying below the media radar. That's the regime's recent cancellation of $68 million in federal grants for teen pregnancy prevention, evidence-based sex education, and access to birth control options have driven the national teen pregnancy rate down more than 80% from a high of 62 births per 1,000 teens in 1991. Teen motherhood can have negative impacts on a teen mom's mental and physical health, education attainment, and economic well-being, especially since the structural dismantling in the mid-1990s of the federal welfare program, Temporary Assistance for Needy Families. Between the Lines' Melinda Tuhu spoke with Anna Bernstein, the principal federal policy advisor at the Guttmacher Institute, a nonprofit research and policy organization that focuses on sexual and reproductive health and rights. Here she talks about the new policy the Trump administration is implementing that prioritizes abstinence, a policy directly advocated for in the Heritage Foundation's Project 2025 playbook.
1: This latest action was in July when over 50 grantees of the Teen Pregnancy and Prevention Program received notice that their funding was suddenly being terminated for not aligning with the administration's values. And then a few days later, the administration, HHS, released some new funding guidance. These are known as Notice of Funding Opportunities. And this lays out what grantees should include in their applications and how applications will be reviewed and funding decisions to be made. And so this was really a departure from previous iterations of the Teen Pregnancy Prevention Program, which focus on more comprehensive sexual health education for adolescents. The new guidelines emphasize abstinence-only education, so-called parental rights, and some other really MAHA-coded themes that we often see in places like this push for so-called restorative reproductive medicine and other sort of echoes of their pronatalist agenda. Whereas before, you know, this program really was focused on giving accurate information to young people about building healthy relationships, you know, avoiding unwanted pregnancies, and also just a more holistic view of sexual health. And, you know, it also had a really important role in creating an evidence base for new programs. The new guidelines really suggest moving away from this sort of evidence-based accurate information.
2: You said something about restorative reproductive medicine. What is that?
1: So this is a term that the administration has often used, and reputable medical groups like ACOG, the American College of Obstetricians and Gynecologists, have noted that this is not a medical term. These guidelines really focus on sexual risk avoidance education, which is abstinence-only education, essentially rebranded, despite the fact that studies have shown that abstinence-only education does not delay sexual intercourse or reduce adolescent pregnancy. And we know that much of the decline adolescent pregnancy over the last several decades is largely driven by increased use of contraception. And, you know, it's notable that these guidelines don't require any sort of education on contraception or other evidence-based methods for reducing unwanted pregnancies among teens and young people.
2: Are these more executive orders, or what's the basis on which they're switching all this teen pregnancy prevention practice from many previous years to what they want to see now?
1: Yes, so this program, the Teen Pregnancy Prevention Program, is not in statute. It is appropriations language that has typically been bipartisan. It was first passed in 2010. So it typically has support among Republicans and Democrats in Congress. This is really the Trump administration taking the appropriating language and turning this into guidelines that are really meant to align with their agenda. There has already been a lawsuit filed from some groups who were previously grantees to challenge that this is not really implementing the goals of the program as stated in the appropriating language. So that lawsuit, I believe, is ongoing. You know, what's important is understanding this through line of the Trump administration's attacks on the Teen Pregnancy Prevention Program as part of this larger agenda that seeks to reduce people's bodily autonomy, reduce access to services like contraception and abortion. I think something else of note in these guidelines is that they really focus on what they call parental rights. They've really co-opted this term, and it is an ultra-conservative movement to roll back bodily autonomy for young people, especially for LGBTQI plus young people, to limit access to evidence-based information. They sort of censor information for young people and the rights of LGBT young people in particular. So they're really prioritizing this ahead of young people's access to this evidence-based information. Just to say explicitly, we've seen a lot of movement from the far right on this pronatalist agenda, and the restorative reproductive medicine concept is definitely part of that. And I think what we're seeing in these guidelines, which really does not actually focus on preventing unintended pregnancies, but concepts like fertility tracking and reproductive goals counseling, which you would typically think of for someone who is trying to become pregnant or for folks that are struggling with infertility, is a really worrisome subversion of this program's original intent.
0: That was Anna Bernstein, Principal Federal Policy Advisor at the Guttmacher Institute. Learn more about the Trump administration's defunding of federal teen pregnancy prevention programs by visiting our Between the Lines website at btlonline.org.

0: 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Our theme music was written by Richard Hill and performed by Mikata. This week's program was produced by Susan Bramhall, Mary Hunt, Anna Manzo, Bob Nixon, Melinda Tuhus, and Jeff Yates. For Between the Lines, I'm Scott Harris.
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5: This is the Scott Horton Show. Libertarian foreign policy, mostly.
6: When the president does it, that means that it is not illegal.
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9: Negotiate now. End this war.
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1: All right, you guys, introducing Jeff Deist. Back when I met him, he was the chief of staff for Congressman Dr. Ron Paul back in the W. Bush years. And then, of course, he was the director director of the Mises Institute for many years. And now he is at Monetary Metals, which I believe is monetarymetals.com. And we're bringing him on at the Libertarian Institute, in fact. Good to see you, Jeff. How you doing?
10: Scott, I'm trying to think of when I met you, early 2000s, somewhere in there. It's got to be 20 plus years.
1: Yeah, 2004 was when we first met in person, and I interviewed Dr. Paul at the LP convention in Atlanta.
10: And certainly be long.
1: I remember you sitting there going, wrap it up, come on. That was great, though. Good old Ron. Yeah, I want to talk to you about a lot of things, but might as well talk to you about that. The greatest American who ever lived, Dr. Ron Paul, you got to work for him. And I don't say that lightly. I mean, I really like the guy, but to me, it's a quantitative thing. He's the one who taught liberty to more people than anybody ever. And that's sort of an all-encompassing thing in terms of like his natural rights theory, his theories of constitutional limited government, his, you know, deep understanding of Austrian economic theory, and, you know, severe education in history and in foreign policy and all of these things. Even his experience in the Air Force, traipsing all around the world. Luckily, he didn't have to go to Vietnam. But he is such a great guy. And you got to work so closely with him for so long. Can you tell us a little bit about that and what that meant to you then? And why'd you ever quit even?
10: Well, I mean, let's not forget, he also delivered a couple babies. He had a day job during all this. That's what's so...
1: I'll tell you a funny story about that, by the way. So his older brother, Wayne, married, I'm 99% sure, smack me if I'm wrong, Donna, his nurse, his head nurse. And so she told me that I met them and they're both great. And she told me, yeah, when you hear that Ron Paul delivered 4,000 babies, well, I did too.
10: Yeah.
1: And I delivered every one of them with him.
10: Well, and I've been out and about in Ron's hometown of Lake Jackson, and had people come up to Ron and say, hey, you delivered me, or you delivered my son, which, by the way, didn't hurt politically. Mm-hmm. You're trying to portray this really sweet guy who's a OBGYN with an incredible bedside manner, and you're trying to paint him as some radical who wants to legalize drugs or wants to let Iran bomb us. You know, it gets a little tougher when the actual target is such a good-hearted person. And the thing about Ron versus almost everybody on Capitol Hill is he's just genuine. What he is what he looks like is what you actually get. It's not a fake. And that's awfully hard it's hard to fake not being a fake. It's hard to fake being genuine. And people forget, you know, he was born in 35. So he's not a boomer. He's not a World War II. He's what they call the silent generation. So he's a little squeezed in there, a little too young for World War II. Carol's the same year. That's a while now. He turned 90 last year, born same year as Elvis, by the way. And still active, still doing the Liberty Report with Daniel McAdams every day, at 11 Central, live on YouTube.
1: Yeah.
10: And I actually owe him a phone call. He's a great guy. And look at his kids. I mean, 3 out of his 5 kids were MDs. And just, he's got, I think, already 8 or 10 great-grandchildren. He's got maybe 30-something grandchildren. I mean, wow. That's, talk about planting a flag. So, incredible family.
1: Yeah, absolutely. I met people who were delivered by Dr. Paul, like here and there. They, oh, you're a Ron Paul guy. I was delivered by him. Like,
10: yeah.
1: Small world. It was great. I don't know if people can tell, in the intro to this show, in the old clip of me where I still got long hair and I'm going, oh, yeah. It's Dr. Paul's who I'm talking to. He's kind of stepping down off the stage there. And that was at an event at UT, right up in the run-up to the war. It must have been late 02 or early 03. He came and gave a speech at UT and, you know, opposing the war in Iraq, of course.
10: He even gave a speech to the graduating medical school class at UT.
1: Oh, wow.
10: This is not so well known. And I believe I can find that speech either in written or video form, but Ron basically gave a bit of a cautionary tale to these graduating MDs, saying, you know, that warning them about insurance and government and privacy and other things. So it's pretty remarkable life, really.
1: Yeah. Yeah, he is great. And I'm glad that you emphasize the is, like, absolutely present tense. People say Ron Paul was right. Tune in daily. Ron Paul is right still about everything. And we should be specific about all the things he was right, because people like to say that even as they continue to do exactly what he has warned and still warns against, especially when it comes to foreign policy and that kind of thing. Republicans like to pretend they're Ron Paul, but none of them really are. And, you know, that's really our political dilemma, right? Is if only we had a House and a Senate full of Pauls, we'd be fine.
10: Well, again, with these other members of Congress, or at least most of them, there's two versions of them. The fake and the real. And here's an apocryphal story, but true, actually. During the 08 crisis, the worst of it, the worst days of it, when they were holding emergency meetings, David Stockman recounts this 3 or 4 days in his book, The Great Deformation. They were holding backdoor meetings and deciding who would be bailed out, AIG, would they let Lehman Brothers fail? Would they let Countrywide fail? No, they forced Bank of America to buy it. So there were these really incredible backroom machinations. And at least ostensibly, the party line in the GOP was, we have to intervene with capitalism, save capitalism. That's paraphrasing W. And there was an emergency meeting one night of the GOP caucus, I guess the entirety of not just the financial service members, but the whole caucus, all of the GOP members over at one of the larger rooms at the Capitol Hill Club, if people know Washington, D.C. and know the Hill. And subcommittee chairman in the Financial Services Committee is a guy named Spencer Baucus, who is a retired congressman from my state of Alabama. And he stood up in front of that whole room, to his credit, And this was, you know, Paul Ryan would have been a young member at the time, that sort of thing. He stood up in front of that whole room and said, you know, Ron Paul's been talking about this. He's been talking about this day will come, and now it's come. And Ron Paul was right. And a lot of people in that room, according to our late great friend, Congressman Walter Jones, a great and humble man from North Carolina, he said a lot of those Republicans agreed. So I think Ron's impact is greater than people think. It's just subtle sometimes, but it's out there.
11: Yeah. Well, and, you know, Donald Trump has, you know, sucked up, I guess, a lot of the attention of the entire anti-establishmentarian right of all different descriptions. That maybe if Ron had been 25 years younger and still, you know, rocking in his prime in Washington for the last, you know, 20 years instead of Donald Trump, it would have been something different. But then again, a lot of people are realizing a little belatedly, but constructively, that Donald Trump ain't Ron Paul. He's just Rudy Giuliani. And it's really too bad, because what we needed was Dr. Paul or somebody very much like him to bring us a real return to normalcy. In fact, Trump is such a character that when Biden was elected in 20, they were able to portray that as a return to normalcy, as though Biden's insanity and, you know, absolute, you know, inane recklessness was normalcy compared to the caricature of himself that Donald Trump, you know, I mean, they sure did it to him, but he did it to himself too. When what we really needed was to abandon, you know, I guess as Murray Rothbard would say, repeal the 20th century, the 21st, and then get to work on the 20th. That would be a return to normalcy. Stop doing all the crazy stuff that we've been doing lately, at least for starters. And instead we got this. I'm leading towards a question, because it's a generational shift going on now too. And there are a lot of young men who maybe they voted for Trump or they, you know, looked at him, but they're already jaded from there, and they need to know what's right. But what's right hasn't changed, right? And starting with hard money. And, you know, this is my obsession. I know it's yours too, but it just seems to me, and whatever, I'm a libertarian nut, so maybe I'm just confirmation bias all the way down on this. But I just look at every social problem is central banking's fault, or, you know, inflationary money. If it wasn't for inflation, it seems like so many of these social problems wouldn't be the problems that they are. Even when people complain about like these hedge funds and financial capital coming and buying up these companies and running them into the ground and all those things, you know, and the immigration and the crime and the everything, it's all because of the funny money. If they only couldn't do that, they wouldn't be able to do the rest of this terrible stuff. And it's never too late for people to get that straight, right?
10: Well, incentives matter, and our monetary policy creates a bunch of terrible incentives. And the thing is, and here's where I think libertarians and Austrians drop the ball, is that it's cultural and ethical and social. It's not just economics. How we organize our lives around cheaper money, let's say money that costs less to borrow and that is worth a lot less a year from now than it is today, makes us worse people, right? If you look at the late era of Paul Volcker around 1981, 82, all the way to 2022 with Biden and Jerome Powell, in those 40 years, basically interest rates went down and down and down and down. Now, not straight down, you know, they jigged and jagged, but they mostly went down. So for 40 years, which is most of our lives, saving money became increasingly for chumps, and borrowing money became increasingly the rational play. And so there's two ways to borrow money. One is to just be an idiot and go live beyond your means and go bankrupt or whatever that might be. The other is to be crafty with money and like private equity people and go out and borrow it in smart ways and basically use other people's money to finance deals and enrich oneself. But either way, whether you're ruining your personal life or you're prospering in your nefarious hedge fund life or whatever it might be, it's because of distorted incentives. There's no doubt about that. And so we have this incredible populist issue that we're failing to grab. You can go up to any kind of normie in your life, your family, friends, whatever, and just you can just feel it, right? And Trump was able to tap this a little bit, but you can just feel it. You go to Arby's and you get, let's say, two sandwiches and a drink. It's $23 or something. And you just drive, you literally, like, you almost do a double take of driving. And so, you know, you take that across broad society, stuff people actually buy, not CPI or whatever bullshit they're trying to give us, but right. Stuff people actually buy, which is, you know, you go to Costco and look at steaks. You go pay your kids college, whatever it might be, especially medical and education, two areas, by the way, where government's most involved. And people smell a rat. They know something's wrong. And we failed to capitalize on that. We failed to step into that breach and explain it because we like to turn up our noses a little bit at populism. We like to be a little academic-y. And, you know, we like theory and we like debate and we like conferences and books and podcasts. But that's not where most normies are. They do absolutely sense something's wrong. But if we don't have a better story than a really facile theater kid story like Mondami,
11: yeah,
10: might win the day.
11: Check it out, you guys. I'm a total twin. I'm really so proud of this. And I love these guys. So Connor Boyack and Elijah Stanfield, they write and draw the great Tuttle Twins books, teaching kids about real principles of liberty so that your kids don't have to grow up commie. And this is their monthly magazine, the Tuttle Times. And check it out. I'm in it. Well, first of all, there's a great ad for the Scott Horton Academy. But also, look at this, 100 years of blowback. And it's about the Tuttle Twins go down to the skate park and they meet me, Skater Scott. And there I am doing a big slobber. And I teach them all about blowback and the costs and consequences of American empire, and particularly in regards to intervention in Iran. Isn't that cool? Just go to TuttleTwins.com/free magazine. 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It's a guy named Mikkel Thorup. 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I've met him. 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
1: You know, so I thought, like, around the time of the Mises Caucus taking over the Libertarian Party, I said to the guys, listen, let's just focus on foreign policy and central banking. That's the Ron Paul way. These are the worst things about our society. We tackle these first, and we prove that consistently, this is who we are. We want hard money and peace, and we're pissed off. We really mean it. And I hear people out in society, they go, oh, you're anti-war. What are you, a libertarian? Right? As opposed to, what are you, some kind of stinking hippie? It's, oh, what are you, one of those free market guys? That's why you hate war so much? Yeah, right, exactly. And it's just the most crucial thing in the world to me that people really get that message. But I was probably sleeping on a little bit the culture war, which I don't think it's in libertarians' interest to move too far to the right necessarily. But my idea at the time was central banking and war. These are eternal issues. They're the worst things. They're the things that we are the best on. No one knows inflation like the Austrians. The Chicago school guys might as well be communists when it comes to inflation. They don't know anything about it. Only Austrians are good on this stuff. This is what we should be focusing on. And I thought woke was sort of such a cheap fad that it was just going to come and go. Like, I didn't really see the whole importance in the thing. But now I see, like, really how harmful a lot of that stuff got and how harmful a lot of the backlash and everything and all the hurt feelings and everything from it and all that. So I think, you know, I might, but the rest of the Mises Caucus didn't listen to me on that, by the way. They were all good on basically trying to stay away from all of that stuff at least, or I mean, you know, fight it in their own ways, in the best ways. But so, really, it goes to, you know, really the legacy of Justin Raimondo and antiwar.com and everything. ultimately is to appeal to the right, because the Ron Paul voters, because that's who matters. Nobody cares if a bunch of liberals are anti-war. First of all, they're not reliably anti-war. And even when they're pro-war, they're no good in a fight anyway.
11: Well,
1: right-winger support for the war state is the only thing that makes it possible. And it's on very shaky ground. I'm sure you've seen the polls that our council plus the absolute, you know, blatant folly of American foreign policy is proving our case in front of everyone right now. In a really close way, I think.
10: And Trump never tried to portray himself or lie about being a free market guy. He's never been one, and he's never claimed to be one. He's a trade protectionist, fine. But what he did lie about was being an America First anti-interventionist foreign policy guy. That turns out to not be the case, and he folded like a cheap suit on that. Okay, so that's where we are. That brings the opportunity sort of back to us and takes it away from the populist Trumpian right. Right, because the war weariness is still a thing in America. And as the economic conditions deteriorate, I think it's going to get worse. Americans are, you know, when they're fat and happy, they might say, yeah, get the Iranians. But when they're unemployed at home, their interest in Iran is going to be minuscule. I guarantee you that much. And let's hope we don't have another huge jobs crash like 2008. But I do think that the culture matters. I think it's not just a Justin Raimondo goal or effect of making the right anti-war. It's Pat Buchanan. It's Ron Paul. It's Paul Gottfried. It's Sam Francis.
11: Lou Rockwell.
10: It's Lou Rockwell. It's Joe Sobrin. Because right now, for the first time in my life, the reactionaries are on the left. If there's one thing you can give Trump credit for, it's he's made the left reactionary. They're the ones who have to flip out at every new crazy gambit or trial balloon that Trump floats. Like, we're going to buy Greenland or, you know, whatever. I mean, it's just who does that? I mean, it just sends them into absolute hysterics. And so, you know, we have to get rid of this idea that populism's a dirty word. It's not. I mean, populism is entirely justified. That we have terrible elites. We don't have natural elites. We have the worst possible people. Think, you know, the Tony Blairs of the world, and then their secretive backers, the Soroses or whatever. These are the worst people, and so we have every right to be anti-elite. And moreover, it works. I mean, whether you think these are astroturfed fake revolutions or not, I mean, Trump was an earthquake. You can't deny that. Trump beat Hillary Clinton. You know, Brexit was an earthquake. Alternative for Deutschland is an earthquake. These there are real elements of frustration to this. And so we shouldn't be afraid to tap that. And I can distinctly recall in the early 90s, mid-90s maybe, a good friend of mine, Joe Becker, relating to me that Murray Rothbard was supporting Pat Buchanan for president. And I remember being so puzzled by that because, you know, my bare bones understanding of Pat Buchanan at the time was that he was a trade protectionist. And that was about the extent of it. And I was like, well, why would Rothbard ever support a guy like that? And of course, now, contextually, I understand it perfectly well as opposed to the alternatives at the time. And so, We have to understand the reactionary nature of what we believe. If you're afraid of it, if you try to deny it, I mean, we're talking about healing a mindset of the entire 20th century. They created two vast world wars. That created, you know, police states. That created unbelievable growth in the entitlement and welfare state. It created unbelievable diminutions of freedom and property rights. It created central banking. Central banking precedes the 20th century, but still, this is not for the faint of heart. And when you look at who is not faint of heart, last period of American politics, that's been, call it the new right, the alt-right, whatever it is, the populist right. And I mean, if we can't learn from them or tactically help, you know, better understand them, then I think we're not doing our job.
11: Yeah, no, I totally agree with that. And I'm not scared of populism. In fact, this was in my early experience with libertarianism. All I understood it to be was sort of Reason Magazine, Cato-White libertarianism, where it's sort of maybe even kind of the Randian idea that, oh, poor big business, they're the last persecuted minority. Those poor billionaires, I saw the tweets today. Poor rich people, they're the only ones who pay income taxes. Like every single working person in this country is getting soaked in their payroll taxes all year long. FICA and Social Security, plus their income tax, and then maybe they'll get a bit of a rebate back and part you're without interest and whatever. Give me that stuff. And so what I've never been interested in is libertarianism as an apologia for corrupt power that gain their money through favoritism, which is almost everybody. But it's sort of like, well, what are you going to do? You can't throw out capitalism. So you're going to have to throw out the state because the two intersect is where all the corruption lies. And of course, you have to have property rights and trade and prices. The problem is the Congress that created the central bank that then can pass out. And from there, all the income taxation, all the regulation, all the favoritism, the ability of the government to pick winners and losers and corrupt everything, which is really the emergency of our time, right? Is because they still call this capitalism, despite all the your and my quibbles, and which is why people are turning more and more to socialism, because this isn't working. And they think that is the opposite.
10: Well, and capitalism properly understood is definitely anti-war, because war is the ultimate expression of politics. We say politics is war by other means. Well, war is when politics are taken to its natural conclusion, right? We stop fighting it over policy or voting, and we just shoot each other instead. But it's the same basic thing. It's conflict. It's resolving conflict in a zero sum or even negative sum matter, right? So war, by definition, is inherently destructive of capital. So in my eyes, capitalism is anti-war because it always seeks to preserve and to expand and to accumulate capital. And so there's never a good capitalist reason to blow a bunch of shit up to rearrange the politics between two countries, let's say. There's always a better way. And so I think Mises made a mistake when he assumed that economic liberalism, which is win-win, right? Mutually benefit, efficient exchange, is somehow there could be win-win in liberal politics, especially with democracy, liberal democracy. And Mises was a liberal Democrat at the end of the day. He believed that democracy was a mechanism for the peaceful transfer of power from one, state leaders to the next. Now, it's easy for us to say, given the hindsight of the, full 20th century, now the 21st, that, well, gee whiz, Mises was wrong about that. But at the time, he was coming out of old Vienna. He was coming out of pre-war Vienna. He was coming out of a Europe that had coalesced from a patchwork. I mean, think of Germany as all these duchies and principalities, as late as the 1860s, not that long ago, and becoming one state, or the 1870s, becoming one state, so he was viewing liberalism as, hey, there's been so much conflict in Europe, and he had been an artillery officer in World War I. Imagine what that was like. Imagine the deafening sounds of those things. Imagine, of course, he was a taciturn man and never really wrote or spoke much about this, but imagine that. And so I think we have to give him a hell of a lot of latitude in saying, hey, look, there's a way to have sort of liberal nationalism between states and liberal international relations. We don't have to solve everything with wars. And ultimately, if you can't solve everything, there ought to be an exit. There ought to be the, subsidiarity or the ability for states to break away and form new ones. And we've seen that. We saw the former Yugoslavia is now, what, 6 or 7 states. But the problem is that it just didn't work. I mean, you can't apply liberalism to politics or the government. It's not, government and politics are not win-win. They're necessarily you know, us, them. There is necessarily a zero sum to that. And so we have this whole 20th century of trying to create liberal democracy, which is like trying to create a virgin whore, right? It's one or the other.
11: Well, and what about,
10: and
11: though?
10: So, you know, here we are.
12: Okay, you know who doesn't have a self-evident, unalienable right to live? Flies. You know they defecate and puke every time they land on everything they touch? 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That's what I do. I shoot them dead. And what you do in order to get one of these things is just follow the link in the right-hand margin, the very top link in the right-hand margin at scotthorton.org. And in fact, what you might consider would be stopping by that link every time you go shopping on Amazon.com. And that way, the Scott Horton Show gets a little bit of a kickback from Amazon's end of the sale. 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And so check it out at scotthorton.org. My mom always told me, you keep drinking that much coffee, you're going to turn into some. Well, look, it's true. Now I'm a coffee. Scott Horton Show flavored coffee. It tastes just like my show. It's great. Sort of. 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It's the first thing I do when I get up is brew myself a pot of coffee and then I drink it. 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
11: What about, you know, libertarian right-wing populism? Because right-wing populists can get pretty damn socialist on things sometimes. And I love them because at least they're anti-war. They're sick and tired of this war stuff now, man. Well,
10: yeah. I mean, look, on my list of things that keep me up at night, tariffs are pretty low. I think tariffs are stupid. I think they're counterproductive. I would get rid of them if I could. But tariffs are just a symptom, right? They're a symptom of economic ignorance and a symptom of what I guess what we could call the bad kind of nationalist and jingoistic kind. I'm less and less hostile to nationalism as I get older, crankier. And this is, I think, something that it's really separated me from a lot of libertarians.
11: Because of the immigration issue, you know, I mean, sure, you saw the footage today, or I don't know if you have seen the footage today, this, you know, massive move of thousands and thousands of Moroccans into Spain because the court said that they can and whatever. And the cops are just standing down and letting them come in. And, you know, the estimates are 10 million people came in the Biden years. And so that's not immigration, whatever argument about immigration, that's mass migration of peoples, right? When we still have a giant welfare state, which means, and I used to say, well, that's your fault for being a commie then. Get rid of the welfare state. And whatever. But the fact is, we do have this welfare state. And for every immigrant, illegal or illegal, that comes in and gets on welfare, that's a gun to the head of everybody from here who's having a hard enough time making it on their own. And I bet probably a super majority of Democrats agree with that at this point, Jeff. And me as a libertarian, I'm moving toward you and Lou on that one for sure.
10: Well, it's not just welfare. I mean, well, there's plenty of native-born welfare basket cases, but it's resources more general. I mean, there's a huge taxpayer provided and private provided infrastructure. I believe in natural right to leave a place because otherwise you're not talking about basically false imprisonment or slavery. But I'm not sure I believe in a natural right to enter a place. That may sound pedantic, but nonetheless. You know, a lot of people have provided a lot of capital to make this place what it is. So if being an immigration restrictionist is illibertarian or illiberal, then I'm okay with that. I'm illibertarian or illiberal on that.
11: Well, you know, I mean, when I was advising a former friend of ours, running for a thing, I says,
1: look, Mitt, I mean, it's just, you got to admit that there's a difference between the border between Texas and New Mexico and the border between Texas and Mexico. Like, obviously, nobody's saying we're going to start putting up borders between the 50 states. But you can't just sit here and tell me that every state on the planet is a state in the union with just much right to travel across these borders. It just makes no sense. And no one else agrees with that. It just makes no sense.
10: Well, I'm actually building a wall here in Alabama, Scott, so okay. You're wrong.
1: I'm gonna say, yeah, I shouldn't speak too soon. I'd like to kick the Californians all out of Texas if I could.
10: Yeah, too late.
1: I know, even though I was once a Texan in California, so that'd be pretty hypocritical of me. Anyways, I'm going to ask about Murray Rothbard more. You wrote this cool thing, and unfortunately, I can't put it up on the screen because it's got a certificate issue. It worked on my phone, but it won't work on my Firefox. But anyway, it was this interesting article that you wrote for Liberty something about Mr. Rothbard, Professor Rothbard, as J. Edward Griffin called him, who would have turned 100 this year, I understand, and is, you know, probably the most important libertarian writer, kind of foundational libertarian writer from the second half of the American 20th century. Well, not exclusively, but mostly. And, you know, mentor to so many of our, you know, contemporaries now, including Justin and Eric and Lou and Dr. Paul and many others. I don't know if you knew him or how well you knew him, but, whatever. You write about him in this great essay, and you described him way better than I could about it. For starters, about all of the different things that he was an expert in, that if he'd just been an economist, he'd have been a damn good one, but he decided to be a historian and a movie critic and a whatever else too. So can you just tell us a little bit about the guy first here?
10: Well, I'm trying to figure out his output of words in the 20th century. Now, he didn't live through the entirety of it. He died in the 90s, as you know, but
1: 95.
10: I've actually done a little research into who, you know, which author wrote the most words that in the 20th century. And you can't just have some self-published person who was just rambling all day long and writing and writing and writing, but actually, you know, published selling authors. And there's a bunch of people to consider. I mean, believe it or not, obviously, Agatha Christie was what, you know, word for word was one of the top. And the Scientology creator guy,
1: Hubbard.
10: L. Ron Hubbard, believe it or not, with his sci-fi was very prolific. Louis L'Amour, if you know him, he wrote those Western novels, which were unbelievable. But I would contend that Murray Rothbard was right up there with the most words written in the 20th century. I mean, we're still stumbling upon unpublished or private articles by him that are 30,000 words, you know, just absolutely incredible stuff. There's a whole bunch of archives of his that are still untapped, but he was just so incredibly prolific, and really, I think it's his period in the 50s and 60s where he was enamored of the old right thinkers, especially Albert J. Nock. I think that period of his life gave him this pugnacious, almost literary or journalistic style, as opposed to an academic-y style, you know what I mean? Which really shines through in his writing. And he also made a conscious choice at some point that he was going to write for popular and lay audiences, which, you know, at the time, gee whiz, you're a Columbia PhD. Why aren't you provided a nice, comfy tenure spot at a major, maybe even an Ivy League university? Well, I think part of that's political. He was ostracized for some various reasons, but also it's just he wouldn't bend the knee. And he as a result of his writing for popular audience, I think he's going to be much more remembered. Than, I mean, who's going to remember the chair of the Columbia Econ Department 10 years from now? 100 years from now, 30 years from now. I mean, who's going to, 30 years from now, is anyone going to be talking much about Ben Bernanke? No, I don't really think so. Is anyone going to be talking about his memoir? It's some self-serving title like Man in the Arena or something, just something unbelievable, you know. No, I think the answer is no. And Rothbard has this enduring quality. I actually think it's growing. I mean, he's got a ton of younger fans. And so his the 100th anniversary of his birth is this year. And so Hans Hoppe and Stephen Kinsella got together and decided to put together an anthology of essays from people who knew him, and you know, just his effect on the world, and some predictions about the future of his influence and that sort of thing. So I just wrote an article about what I consider for that book, what I consider his underappreciated political genius. In other words, he was, among other things, he was a huge sports fan. He could give you all these sports stats about some team or some baseball team, how they were doing and their batting averages. A crazy memory like that.
11: Wait, and just to be clear, you're saying that was what I read was your chapter in that upcoming book?
10: Yes.
11: Oh, okay, yes. Great. I didn't realize. Yeah. Okay, go ahead.
10: It's a book published by Saifedean Ammous's book publishing company. But, you know, he loved handicapping political races. And he would talk about and have a deep understanding of political, you know, congressional race in some other state, you know, in Wisconsin or something, just because he really loved having a pulse on that. And he wrote all about political figures a ton. I mean, he wrote about the Clintons. He wrote about Ed Koch in New York. He wrote about, the Red Scare. He wrote about the hearings in Congress. He wrote a lot about Joseph McCarthy. Just unbelievably prolific political writer. And a lot of that is barely remembered and barely read, since it was towards the end of his life in the Rothbard-Rockwell Report, which was back then in the late 80s, early 90s, a print publication. You may have been a subscriber to that, Scott. But,
11: no, I came a little bit late.
10: Yeah, but I mean, he's really a pretty serious political genius, I think. He could have been a practitioner of the dark arts of political punditry or political, what do you call it? Advising. He could have been a political advisor. He could have been. Sure.
11: So I was following Ron in 97, but I didn't start reading LRC until probably 02.
10: Okay.
11: So,
10: okay.
11: A little out of that loop.
10: But he really understood the paleo right. And he understood the old right and its traditions and its writers and its influences. And he really deeply understood how and why the Buckleyite prong of conservatism came along. He really altered it into something that was unrecognizable, and how the Cold War became the animating focus of the right. And then neoconservatives rose out of that, saying, hey, you know, we can live at this welfare home, whatever it takes to keep the little people quiet while we do the big, important, grandiose things like fending off the Soviet bear, you know. Mm-hmm. And so they pictured themselves these brave Cold Warriors. But in fact, they were a bunch of pencil-necked, you know, Leonard Peikoff types in New York salons with Bill Buckley, and really, really sickening. And their stain, you know, this comes from Harry Jaffa. This comes from Bill Buckley. This comes from, you know, neoconservatives like Irving Kristol. And their stain still influences the right wing and the GOP, especially in America today. So we ought to understand that.
11: Yeah.
10: And nobody understood it and skewered them, I think, better than Murray.
11: Mm-hmm. You know, I was just talking with a friend last night about, he was asking like how it was that Justin Raimondo knew who the neocons were so well and was able to nail down exactly what was happening in the early part of the W. Bush era. And I said, oh, because of long-term vendettas that Justin had inherited from Murray, where these guys were sort of, like, I don't know exactly who all wrote for whose magazine at which time and whatever. I know there's a lot of internal gossip there that, you know, you couldn't keep track of. But essentially, like, when the neocons started moving right against the new left kind of hippies of the late 60s and early 70s, that they had some things in common with the libertarians. For one thing, a lot of them were Catholics and Jews rather than like rich kind of old money. They were like middle-class guys who were wealthy enough to go to college and be intellectuals, but they weren't welcome in the real like circles of power at that time. And they were also against, especially like the most obvious excesses of the Great Society of the Johnson era and all the welfare and the affirmative action and this and that. So you had sort of a kissing cousin relationship between the neocons
1: and the libertarians a little bit in the 70s, but then they turned into this insane cult of mass murder, and the libertarians all moved to Auburn to write about gold and just, you know, had that big bifurcation. But they knew each other really well. And I guess, you know, Murray was from Brooklyn and all of that. So like, I don't know how well they knew each other personally, but I remember Lou ran an article years ago, a reprint of an old Murray Rothbard article called "I Hate Max Lerner." And then it begins, "I hated him when he was a Stalinist, and I hated him when he was a Trotskyite, and I hated him when he was a Shockmanite, and now I hate him now that he's hanging around with Norman Podhoretz," or whatever it was. You know what I mean? And I don't even know who the hell Max Lerner is. Just a first generation neoconservative, right? And so Murray just hates his guts and writes the whole thing. So this was my first exposure to Raimondo. I was very up to date on all of like the Rockefeller foreign policy and the Council on Foreign Relations and the oil men and all of that. But Justin's writing about all these neocons I'd never heard of before. And that was my, how does he know all this stuff? And it's because he inherited these grudges, you know, from Murray especially. But that's kind of at the core of the libertarian movement is, you know, our opposition to the neocons, where they're the antimatter to our matter, you know?
10: Right. And there's always factions. That's just the nature of movements. And there are, I think, factions, huge factions within the libertarian end of things. And I think in part, those were driven by a focus on the two things you mentioned earlier that you wanted the Mises Caucus to focus on. That came out of Ron Paul's campaigns, which was war and sound money. I mean, these things weren't all that interesting, the reasoning Cato types, right? They wanted to talk about culture and self-actualization and, you know, stadium franchise subsidies and the drug war and things like that. And
1: stadium subsidies are horrible.
10: They didn't want to talk about war and peace, right? Because DC runs on war. And that's how everyone gets to go have steaks at night at the Occidental or wherever they go in DC. So it's just nobody ever got rich opposing intervention in foreign policy. It's just, but plenty of people got rich promoting intervention in foreign policy. And that's just a fact.
1: Yep. No doubt about it. You know, Jim Loeb wrote years ago about how neoconservatism isn't even really an ideology as much as it's just a mindset. It's just a cult of power and a cult of... I mean, listen, someone, I did an interview yesterday where the guy played me old clips of Richard Pearl, and he just sounds very bossy. You know, he doesn't sound like he's especially knowledgeable about anything. Just certain.
10: Well, the only ideology really is American hegemony. Right. And everything follows from that. It's like, well, that's not even something that's earned or warranted. It's more that it's just assumed. It's presumed, right? It's just in the water. Like, clearly now that we've defeated the Soviets, America, it's just, and everything follows from that. It's like, well, that's not even something that's earned or warranted. It's more that it's just assumed. It's presumed,

0: And that's just the opposite of these guys. These guys are like, yeah, we're going to go remake Iraq, which was basically three countries cobbled together by the British. We're going to blow that up and it's going to be fine. And we're going to be welcomed in, you know, and now even today it's 2026. What year did we roll finally into? Or was that 04?
1: 03.
0: 03 that we finally rolled into Iraq. So that's more than 20 years later. There is still dangerous stuff happens in the so-called green zone.
1: Oh yeah. Well, we're being attacked by the guys we put in power there.
0: It's just unbelievable.
1: Yeah. Absolutely right. 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Well, so speaking of that $40 trillion debt, you know, you're a pretty reactionary populist type of a libertarian sort of anti-government guy like me, Jeff. And so I know you got your biases, but you're also, I know you to be a very, you know, realistic, if not realist school guy. You know, you're very a well-grounded guy. And so I wonder what you think, you know, might be worst case scenario if they finally did listen to me and just bring the troops home from the Middle East, but Europe and Asia too, and just call off the whole project of hegemony. You know, make a magic wish that England, France, Germany, Poland, Russia, you guys are going to have to figure out how to be friends because we're leaving and hope for the best. Maybe I'm crazy. They say they're holding the whole world together. If you ask Washington, D.C. why they're doing this, they might say to you, Jeff, you're right about Iraq. That was stupid. We shouldn't have done that. But don't say we should just let go of the whole world because the thing is just going to unzip. The whole damn thing is going to fall apart. And so we can't. And if it ain't that, then it'll be dominated by the Russians or the Chinese. And then they'll come for us too and whatever. Mm-hmm. Well, never mind the most hyperbolic part of that. But just what do you make of those arguments at this point?
0: Well, I think they're ludicrous. First and foremost, I mean, Russia. I heard Elon Musk the other day said, Russia's got the GDP of Belgium. It's 285 million people. Its population is shrinking. It's 185 million people, I believe. Its population is shrinking rapidly. They've got a very low birth rate. They've got a very early average death rate for life expectancy. And they're being encroached on all sides by China, by Muslims. The idea that they are some expansionary threat to resurrect the Warsaw Pact, they're going to roll tanks into Poland or Hungary or something under the evil Putin, is so preposterous that it almost works, right? The bigger the lie, the easier it goes down. So that, you know, this is, since the Ukraine war started, this is the new neocon position, is that they want to resurrect the old, or begin to resurrect the old Warsaw Pact. Utterly false. Now, China is too big of a subject for me to speak coherently on or knowledgeably on, but I do think the sheer size of China and its economy and its population means that we probably don't have as much power to make them do or not do things that we think. I remember maybe a year ago now, maybe a little more, a crazy person, a lunatic who was apparently had escaped his asylum. His name is Tom Cotton.
1: Oh, yeah.
0: I mean, so absolutely preposterous, like preposterous cartoon characters become U.S. sitting U.S. senators, of which last time I checked, there's only 100 on Earth.

0: You'd think these would be intelligent, accomplished people, but here we are. And so he was basically saying, you know, we need to send a permanent aircraft carrier group to the South China Sea. We need to park it there to defend Taiwan. And I thought to my God, how about the Chinese park an aircraft carrier group in the Gulf of Mexico? You know, and then he proceeded to say that we also need to send one to the Mediterranean permanent to be able to strike against Putin. So basically, not only do we need a brand new World War III with China, but we need to resurrect World War II. And, you know, but this time we'll actually fight the Russians instead of our unholy alliance with them. So it's pretty remarkable that this stuff gets said with a straight face. And the difference between America and a lot of the world is, I think, that the incredulity of the population with respect to this stuff, because we tend to believe we're a democracy and that we actually run the government or have some say over the government, and that our government is not totally corrupt and lying the way, let's say, the authoritarian Chinese government does, the way the authoritarian Putin does. But places that know they're authoritarian actually believe their government's less. Like after the Japanese earthquake and tsunami, they bring out the old emperor to tell everyone, the authority figure, to tell all the Japanese people that, you know, everything's fine, don't worry, don't panic. We've got the nuclear contamination that's coming out of the Fukushima plant. We've got it under control. There's no reason to be concerned. And so in Japanese culture, you respect that elder, you sort of bow, you agree with him. Not, and that was the signal for all Japanese to know that it was absolutely not contained and there was a really big problem, right? So they just sort of get it. It's like they just understand in a lot of parts of the world that their government is not telling them the truth. But here, there's something about the American culture where Tom Cotton says something that crazy, and we sort of nod and look at each other. You know, he's got a point. Maybe we need one of these carrier groups. You know, we've got the best, this and that. It's like, it's just, you know, we got our work cut out for us on this one, Scott.
1: I know, it's true. Although, you know, I don't know anybody really believes in their congressman or their senator. It's the presidents that they love so much because they personify the state and all that. You know, I had a government school teacher said we'd be better off with the kind of monarchy that the Brits have, where the monarch doesn't have any real power, but they absorb all of the people's need for a symbolic head of state. And then you just let the prime minister be a plain old guy in a suit doing business without being semi-deified as the leader of the country when he's not.
0: Right. Keir Starmer is not being, people aren't buying him pints.
1: He's quite
0: the opposite. The guy probably needs bodyguards.
1: Yeah. Which, by the way, I'm not endorsing the royal monarchy. I'm just saying the point being made was that you separate the ceremonial role of the head of state away from the chief executive so that your chief executive is not bounded with so much extra authority.
0: You know? But also, I wouldn't necessarily mind a more parliamentary system in the U.S., where we could change governments more frequently and where we could have coalitions come together on issues. I think if we had more of a parliamentary-style government, I think we would have, you know, 8 or 10 parties maybe represented in parliament, you know, and very much for smaller congressional districts. I think New Hampshire, on a per capita basis, has the most state reps.
1: Yeah.
0: Of any state, and I'd like to see. This is one place where I deviate. Maybe I'd like to see maybe 10,000 U.S. reps in the U.S. House, something like that. Certainly, 2,000 or 5,000, and with a more of a parliamentary system where we did what we have now is we have two parties, and whichever one of them has a bare majority ends up controlling virtually everything that happens in that chamber.
1: Right.
0: They control the rules committee. They control the floor proceedings. They control the committee chairs, and the committee chairs control what comes to that committee, what even gets voted on in that committee. So we have this really sort of strange two-party system, which doesn't really come out of our Constitution at all. Yeah. But yet it feels like we're stuck with it. So I sometimes I look at the debate in Britain or something, I think, wow, these people can actually talk. They can actually stand up on their feet and say coherent things, and they have the Labour Party and they have the Greens and they have this and that. Not the worst thing.
1: Yeah. It sure be nice in this current circumstance, for example, if we could just call no confidence in our current leadership and get a new guy up there to end this war, because we have this terrible public choice theory type paradox thing here where Trump is the one who started it. So how can he end it in a way that doesn't look favorable for him?
0: Where's Congress, by the way?
1: Yeah, I mean, well, but I mean, in order to remove him, and which actually they did vote the War Powers Resolution to try to force him to stop. But the only thing is now, all they can do now is impeach him and remove him for the high crime with a supermajority in the Senate for the high crime of for the felony of ignoring their War Powers Resolution, which they're not going to do. That's the war power. You can't take that from anyone who might want it one day on the other side or whatever. He would have to. They could get him on a Bitcoin scam, right? Or not Bitcoin, but one of these shit coins that his family's been pushing that the UAE dumped all $1 billion into or whatever it is. Maybe they could get him on something like that. But it has to be a legit like penal code violation. It can't be because he lied us into a stupid idiot war that he lost. But he can't quite lose all the way because he'll look funny. And so we have to stay in the thing, which is the position that we're in now, which is absurd.
0: Yeah, very, very tough. I think this is your typical second term president, isn't it? They always just have a tremendous decline from any perspective in their second term. And it's, I don't know. I don't know where this Iraq war goes. And I don't know. I mean, this even extends to places like UAE and Bahrain and Kuwait.
1: And Saudi and Yemen now. Yep.
0: Yeah. So it's going the wrong direction. It's escalating.
1: Yeah, absolutely. Well, listen, I like what you say about that. In fact, one more question along those lines then. This has been a perennial debate. I first learned about this reading the John Bircher stuff in the 90s, was they were like, Patriot, beware. We must come together to stop the Constitutional Convention. They were only like two states away from having the requirement. The number of states is 3/4 of the states necessary to call a constitutional convention. And they were just a couple of states away, and the Birchers launched this huge concerted effort to roll that back and have some of the states rescind those resolutions to bring the count back down again because we were getting so close there. And by the way, for people not familiar, the John Birchers, they're friends of ours. They're like Buchananite, conservative, American, patriotic, right-wing types. And they're just terrified that this would be the end of George Washington's Constitution, the end of our Bill of Rights, the end of any semblance on restrictions of these people's power. I mean, there's not a single fact. I mean, you and I are the only faction that we could trust in a constitutional convention, Jeff. Everybody else in there is going to be for full communism for them at everyone else's expense, right?
0: It would be the positive rights constitution. Is what it
1: yeah.
0: Would. And it would be, can you imagine it would be bogged down? Like when you look at these meetings of the Democratic Socialists of America or something, they have to open with a land acknowledgement. And then they have to talk about, well, wait a minute, where's the deaf interpreter? And, you know, it's just like, it would be, I think it would be slow going.
1: I bet, yeah. That might be the best thing about it, is it'd be such a train wreck.
0: It would be like an SNL skit when SNL skits were good.
1: Yeah, that was a long time ago. I used to watch them back then. Good old Phil Hartman, man, right? All right, let's leave it there. Jeff Dice, welcome to the Institute, man. I'm so glad to have you. LibertarianInstitute.org for Jeff's future stuff. And of course, Monetary Metals. You want to talk about Monetary Metals real quick before I let you go? What's Monetary Metals?
0: It's my all-consuming day job. It's where I left the Mises Institute to go back to lawyering, and we're trying to take all the gold that's sitting around all over the world, which is $20 trillion worth, and actually start using it. You know, if we had $20 trillion of real estate, do you think people would borrow against it? Do you think they'd pledge it as collateral? Do you think they would find ways to pull economic value out of it instead of letting it sit with no buildings on it and no rent? And yeah, they would. So that's what we're trying to bring gold back into productive use.
1: Awesome. All right. Everybody check it out. MonetaryMills.com. And thank you again, Jeff. Good to talk to you.
0: Thanks, Scott.
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3: From Feature Story News in Washington, I'm James Goodison. Iran is considering targeting U.S. military bases in Europe if the conflict escalates, according to recent reports. Iranian insiders said they've been looking at military bases in Bulgaria and Cyprus. There are 10 bases with persistent U.S. military presence in South Europe alone. Analysts say that while Iranian missiles could reach as far as London, and the threat is real, the damage will be limited, owing to NATO defences and the reduced payload needed to travel further distances. NATO in response have said they're prepared and ready. They pointed to the fact that they intercepted 4 ballistic missiles heading to Turkey during the conflict. It reflects the defiant mood in Iran, which is digging in with its demands to fully control the Strait of Hormuz. President Trump is trying to squeeze them economically, with big sanctions expected this week. And for the UAE, one of Tehran's most important trading partners, it's cut economic ties after 2 ballistic missiles were fired at it from its neighbour. Iran deny having done so. The trial of Meta over alleged child harms from Facebook and Instagram has begun in Oakland, California, with opening statements from both sides on Tuesday. 4 U.S. states are seeking up to $1.4 trillion in damages, alleging the company knowingly designed its platforms to hook young users. Meta's chief executive Mark Zuckerberg is among the witnesses prosecutors plan to call during the 6-week trial. Ira Spitzer has more from San Francisco.
4: For Meta's part, it's a lawyer has called the state's argument unsubstantiated and said that they were dealing with industry-wide challenges such as age verification, and that singling them out as being liable in this case was not fair, and they've repeatedly called the state's arguments overblown and have rejected strongly these allegations. So the stage is now set for a trial that's expected to last 6 to 8 weeks.
3: And Pakistan's government says it will challenge a Supreme Court order to transfer jailed former Prime Minister Imran Khan from prison to a private hospital in Islamabad for medical treatment. The court ordered on Tuesday that the 73-year-old be moved from Adiala Jail in Rawalpindi to Shifa International Hospital within 2 days, citing concerns for his health and safety. Government ministers have argued that the ruling goes beyond what the law permits, saying all prisoners must be treated in government facilities. And they say the transfer raises further concerns. Hira Mustafa has more from Islamabad.
5: They're also saying that extending a special treatment to only one prisoner is rather going to have serious consequences, because the fact that all the prisoners should be treated on equal ground. They are also saying that they're going to challenge the decision in Supreme Court on this basis.
3: From bureaus worldwide, this is FSA.

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3: America!
5: Here we go, live from behind the cornpone curtain. It's Head On with Roxanne Kincaid. 3 hours of cussing and discussing with America's only liberal transbilly elitist right here, right now, on the Head On Radio Network. 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CRMW.net. And now, from high in the hills of West By God, Virginia, here she is, Roxanne Kincaid.
1: Well, howdy. And here we go, off and running on this 14th day of August 2026. This is the Horn. HeadOn.live is where you'll find us on the interweb tubes. That's where you go if you'd like to be part of the merry, wacky, zany, real-time, madcap, multimedia extravaganza that is the Horn chat room in the 3 hours in which this program is live, Monday through Friday, 5 to 8 p.m. Eastern Daylight Time, 2 to 5 p.m. Pacific Daylight Time, all time zones in between in the great globe round, and whatever time it is when you're listening to the podcast. It's Friday on the front porch, y'all. Yes, indeed. I see Ralphs and Roger there in the chat room, hopefully in about an hour or so. We'll go over the river and through the woods to the old holler tree that we sublet from the Keebler Elves and cuss and discuss the issues of the week, whatever whatever has caught your fancy, whatever is on the collective horn hive mind, and just see what we've got going on. If you're listening live, feel free, please, to jump into the conversation. It's always great to hear new voices on the front porch. And it's not very difficult at all. There's a button at the top of HeadOn.live, and it will take you into the aforementioned old holler tree where we keep the extraordinary, ordinary round table around which we gather each and every Friday. Hi, I'm Roxanne. And, before I get into medias res, every program here at the Horn begins with gratitude, and this program is no different. And so, consequently, thanks go out to our 14th day of the month subscribers and contributors via PayPal. Thank you, Matt in San Francisco. Thank you, Ralphs. Thank you, Paul. And thanks everybody who keeps this program going, keeps us on the air, and keeps this little conversation continuing. Thank you so much. The funding deficit for August so far is now, we've crossed the dreaded $2,000 mark, so that means that we're more like a week and a half unfunded. Looking at the calendar, that means we're unfunded for all of this week, as well as last Friday, Thursday, and last Thursday and Friday. So that's tough. If we could somehow or another muster up a miracle and a miracle, and finish funding for last week, that would be grand. The number is 2165, and the bills, they are awaiting. And despite the fact that some of these utilities here in the mountain fastness of central Appalachia have a real hard time keeping the juice on, they nonetheless are really good at demanding their exorbitant fees. Our rates are going up constantly because, well, we have to subsidize the coal industry as well as the data center industry. Yeah. So, by the way, Ralph's challenge is still on the table. If we can raise, if somebody kicks in $25 to go with Ralph's $25, we'll be down to $21.15. And, oh gosh, if we could stay, at one point I was saying if we could stay under $1,500, if we could stay under a week unfunded, now I'm just, can we stay under $2,000? Of course, that would mean getting us all the way down. Well, that would mean basically raising $465 this evening. And girl can hope. Yeah. But anyway, that's where things stand in terms of just keeping the program going. It was another one of those the lightning bolt dodging days here in almost level west by Cold Trump Virginia, Stan. I told Brother Deacon Asa earlier today, I said, well, same, different day. Here we are, dodging lightning bolts like something in ancient Greek mythology. The power blinked frequently throughout the afternoon. I was like, oh, come on, don't do this. Let's just go ahead and be able to have a full week's programming. And so it appears we will. But the standard disclaimer applies. If the program disappears all of a sudden, you'll know that Appalachian Power has once again run under the bed like a terrified chihuahua trying to pass a peach pit. Yeah. But let's see. Let's start on the lighter side, shall we? The password, aid. Huh. Aid, as in marital aid. I don't set out to make this program the focus on prurient issues, but you're going to have that when you have an obscene, vile, filthy, disgusting, perverted, rapey, maladministration in power. And so it is that a member of the MAGIT administration, Lynn Patton, who for eons now, it would seem, has been a diehard supporter of Marcus Aurelius. Well, there's a video. There was a video shot by her buddy, a lobbyist from D.C. named Ryan Coyne. And here's the thing: it was shot after, just hours after, a black tie charity gala at MAGA-Loco. That was held for a children's cancer hospital. And so, apparently, Lynn Patton was, and this is a complicated biochemical term, shit-faced. She's 52, by the way. She was so drunk she was slurring. And they were playing a game of boys will be boys. They were playing a game of keep away with Lynn's Bob. You know, Bob. Battery-operated boyfriend. And so they're tossing the the electric dingus from one person to another as Lynn Patton squeals and screeches. Ashley, get it. Ryan, get it. Stop. Not any of us. Not any of us. Coin, meanwhile, is narrating the video, and he says, Caroline's vibrator's on the loose. So it wasn't Lynn's, I guess. It was Caroline's. Caroline's? Caroline. No, couldn't be that Caroline, could it? No. The Daily Mail, of course, that sleazy tabloid, got hold of the video. And, just as an aside, I've always had warm feelings for what I thought was the good work, angelic work, really, of St. Jude's Children's Hospital in Memphis. Maybe not so much anymore. Because that's who the gala was for at MAGA Loco. It was hosted by a dodge called Curativity. It wasn't always known as Curativity. It used to just be known as the Eric Trump Foundation. You know, another one of the Trump family's sleazy dodges. And, of course, it all took place aboard a yacht. Explaining why what was going on was going on. Well, one of the people on the yacht said, well, you know, after, they needed a pat. This is sickening. This is just disgusting. Repulsive. They needed a palate cleanser from kids with cancer, so they decided to go to the strip club. Well, I mean, they're maggots. So it's natural that the hearing about children would make them think about sex. And trying to dodge bullets, as it were. When the Daily Beast made inquiry of the White House, a White House spokes creep said, Lynn Patton consults with White House counsel to maintain all required ethical standards and is fiscally responsible for all her own residences. What's that got to do with playing a game of hot potato with a dildo? Yeah. And, of course, she's very close, Lynn is, with Eric and Lara Biavowal Trump. Jesus, these people. Oh, we needed a palate cleanser after all those kids with cancer, so we went to the strip club. Yeah. And I'm not being a prude here, but God damn. Well, you know, it's who they are. Sex pests, creeps. Every last one of them. Yeah. So, there's that. And, I don't know how much better it's going to get as we go through the program. So, shit-faced and playing with a dildo. Don't get our faces on camera! That was another part of it, yeah. And, speaking of Trump's spawn, well, the lawyers for the BBC and their process servers in particularly, well, they were interfered with by the fucking cops when they were trying to serve Precious Princess Ivanka My Daddy Trump Kushner and Jared Kushner at their home in Miami. The BBC was trying to serve Jared and Ivanka in relation to the $10 billion lawsuit that Orange Julius Geezer filed against the Beeb. It was a subpoena, a deposition subpoena, and a subpoena ducis tecum in terms of testimony. They want the testimony of Jared and Ivanka relative to what Nitwit Nero's intentions were when he fired up his mouth-walking, knuckle-breathing base prior to the domestic terror attack on the Capitol of January 6, 2021. Because, among other things, according to evidence uncovered by the January 6th committee, both of those horrible human beings were with Geezer Disgustus when he was writing his speech that he was going to give to the assembled domestic terrorists. And the other thing they want to get on the record is the fact that it was Jared Kushner who drafted the statement half-heartedly condemning the violence of that domestic terror attack. They've been trying to serve them for months. Back in May, Secret Service lawyer Troy Epstein said, the United States Secret Service is an agency of the United States government is not authorized to accept service of these subpoenas for these individuals. Uh-huh. And basically, people like Jared, Ivanka, Trader Tot, Eric the Dumber, are all trying to evade service. The legal team won't accept service. And now the cops are intervening at the Trump or the Kushner home. They're desperate to keep the BBC from being able to engage in, well, you know, discovery. Yeah. Mm-hmm. So eventually, because of these evasive tactics, the BBC will seek permission from the federal court to serve them by mail. Because they're dirtbags and slimeballs who simply won't participate in a process that their own daddy began. Because, of course, the BBC runs a pretty good chance of exposing the entire filthy dodge. Yeah. I don't know if they're trying to get apparently they're primarily only after Trader Tot and Ivanka and Jared. I guess they're not interested in Eric the Dumber. Maybe he wasn't there that day. I don't know. The end of the week. Oh, and just checking in with some messages here. Come on. There we go. And, doggone it. Thank you very kindly to Sylvie. Sylvie taking out some of Ralph's challenge. All who celebrate my imminent return, Sylvie says, donate $10. All who dread my imminent return, donate $10. Surrealists, donate 40 quatloos. So we got $15 to go on Ralph's challenge. And, well, if we had a flurry of $10 contributions this evening, we might we could conceivably get down to $1,500 again. I mean, that's a lot. That would be $665. Yeah. And Ralph's has another challenge on the table. So a total of 50 in challenges, of which 35 remain. Thank you, Ralph's. Thank you. And this latest challenge is in honor of Taylor Swift coming out in support of Abdul El Sayed. I'm trying to say that. I think I'm getting close and getting comfortable, Joy. Again, thanks for the heads up. But yeah, Taylor Swift has decided she's an Abdul fan. Because he's awfully doggone impressive. Yeah. The news story noted that he was seen dancing to a Taylor Swift song after the White House pulled her music from their own sleazy videos. He can actually dance, too. He doesn't do the double jack-off dance, said one person. He looks better than Trump, too. But, people are guessing that she supports him because he's getting to use her music. And Nitwit Nero doesn't.

0: So, yeah, the video of him busting a move, as they say, is pretty fun. Thanks, Ralph. Thanks for the challenge. So, yeah, $35. Could we do that and turn that into, well, all total, it would turn into $100, and that would get us down to, what, 20, 20.65? That would be grand if we could. Thank you, Ralphs. Thank you so much. And let's see. Ah, she dodged it. Cynthia writes in, jury duty. Quote, you are released from jury duty at this time. Your service for this summons is deemed complete, and you will receive a 12-month exemption. Thank you for your services to the court. Yay! Now, don't get me wrong, jury duty's important to do, and glad to serve the court when called, and serving on a jury can be fascinating as all hell, but yay! I think I'll go to Costco and buy a steelhead trout fillet and smoke it tomorrow. I haven't had one in the longest time, like last year. You go, girl. You do that. And that's going to be so, so yummy. And from Sylvie, from the Committee for Surrealism in Everyday Life, your wish is my command. I may begin having Fridays off, which means once a week I can, once again, inflict my wit and trenchant observations, citations of surrealism and worse, or, I mean, more. Wonderful. I'm so glad to know you're out there, Sylvie. It makes the... you make the program more fun. You truly do. And I appreciate your wit and your biting sarcasm. Mm-hmm. Your puns, your wordplay. Yeah. We talked yesterday. Well, let me go back just a minute. I had a note come in from Billable Rick just as the program closed. Oh, and thank you to Frank Fab. Fab signed up over at Patreon as a subscriber. Thank you so much. Much appreciated, Frank. And there's the message from Billable. Patriot Games. Why did Trump name this festival after the 1992 movie starring Harrison Ford? He has no original idea in his orange noggin. No, and frankly, he's getting further and further afield from anything in the present. It witnesses use of bicock. He might have heard his illegal immigrant mama use that back in the day. Notice, the reason I say that, you know, illegal immigrant, was because she came over on a holiday visa. And then she started shtupping Mr. Trump. And the next thing you know, it was a permanent holiday. Funny how that works, isn't it? And Lee in New York pointing out from the conversation we had yesterday, I just breezed past the USS Doris Miller in being in about halfway completed and affected by Nitwit Nero's screeching of that. I want him to put back the goddamn steam for the catapults on the carriers. I predicted that Whiskey Pete Keg Breath would order the ship be renamed because Doris Miller and, well, Lee in New York caught that right quick and said, I expect he doesn't know the sailor was a cis male. If told he was male, he'll probably rant about the transes. Yeah, I did know, but I don't count on the maggots to know much of anything. But you see, there's a couple of reasons that Whiskey Pete will probably want to change the name. He was known as Dory. In 1942, he became the first black sailor to receive the Navy Cross and was nominated for the Medal of Honor, as is so, as was almost always the case in the armed services during World War II, particularly in the Navy. He wasn't allowed to serve in combat positions, but he was in fact a mess attendant second class. And he was stationed aboard the USS West Virginia, whose bell is still proudly displayed on the downtown campus of my beloved alma mater, Harvard on the Mon. And during the attack on Pearl Harbor, he carried wounded sailors to safety aboard ship, and then turned around and manned an anti-aircraft gun and managed to shoot down, one of the few that was, managed to shoot down at least one Japanese aircraft and quite possibly 4 to 6. Admiral Chester Nimitz gave him the Navy Cross on May the 27th, 1942. A congressman from Michigan and one from New York also nominated him for the Congressional Medal of Honor. But Frank Knox, the Secretary of the Navy at the time, who was an unrepentant racist who was opposed to African-Americans serving in the Navy in any combat role whatsoever, put the kibosh on the Medal of Honor. But that aircraft carrier will be named for him, at least as it stands at present, until Whiskey Pete can find maybe a Confederate general to name it after, or maybe a Confederate sea captain. How about the Sims? Yeah. Raphael Sims, wasn't that his name? Yeah. But that brings us back to a story that Ralph's made mention of. Senator Mark Kelly of Arizona has decided to weigh in on the catapult controversy. It's not a controversy. Nitwit Nero's just a stupid old man who's never been in harm's way in his life. I expect him to give himself the Congressional Medal of Honor or demand it from the Congress for his heroism in hiding out in a catering container back when he was fleeing Turkey, when psycho Bibi Netanyahu said, "Oh, Donald, the Iranians are going to get you with one of their missiles." Well, Mark Kelly said, "I've launched off the front of aircraft carriers hundreds of times. I have a master's degree in aeronautical engineering, and I'm a test pilot, and even I wouldn't suggest to the Navy how to engineer specific systems on its ships. Donald Trump should stick to what he knows best, ballrooms, bankruptcy, and bullshit." Ooh! Good for you, Senator Kelly. Reminder. As Shakespeare said, a hero dies but once. A coward dies 1,000 deaths. And quite possibly one of the things that most dogs Nitwit Nero, Peggy Nooner, who used to write speeches for old 666 himself, Ronald Wilson Reagan, says that one of the things that most unsettles Orange Julius Geezer is what she called his real fear of boredom. the opinion piece was published in the Wall Street Journal, where she said that if he looks as if he doesn't know what his next move is, he's uncertain, he doesn't look competent, he's always had a hearty appetite for combat. Oh, bullshit, Pegums. Maybe he's always had a hearty appetite for gossipy squabbles, perhaps. Or are we counting pulling the hair out of his first wife's head as combat? He's always had a hearty appetite for combat, and there's no reason to believe that will change. Combat is his default political mode. But everyone knows a post-Trump world is coming about 2 years after the November election, and he already looks restless. He creates drama or a crisis, arouses a counterforce, attacks this new enemy, experiences fear. Will my luck hold? Defeats the new enemy, feels relief, relaxes, then restless again, and on the prowl, he creates new drama. Come on, Pegums! You're bound to have known people like that besides Nitwit Nero. I mean, that's just a speed freak, isn't it? Right? Yeah. And she cites a quote from that Profit Magnet, the book by Jonathan Swan and Maggie Haberman, where apparently he has a chit-chat with testicle-toasting Tuckio Rose Carlson ahead of his attack, his underhanded sneak attack on Iran, where he told Tuckio Rose,
1: "I know you're worried about it, but it's going to be okay. Because it always is."
0: Jesus, that's like the line from Shakespeare in Love. And it all works out. How do you know? How? I don't know. It's a mystery. Right. An 80-year-old, demented, speed freak. Tell me how that works out well for this once great nation. Yeah. As to fighter jets, Jeremy points out many of the now recently retired fighter jets had an anti-collision system that spoke to you if you got too close to the ground or too steep a dive. You think Keg Breath knows they were all voiced by a human woman? Well, they won't be anymore. They'll be voiced by a man, absolutely maxed out to the gills on testosterone. Pathetic. Didn't know that, Jeremy. Yeah. And Cuba Gooding Jr., Jeremy tells me, played Dory. In the Pearl Harbor film. Yeah. But he isn't named. Yeah. Thank you. And from Cynthia, just now back from Costco, so I missed everything up till now. I'll try to stream that missing part later, so make sure to post it. I always do. As Sylvie, Donald Trump's bravery, he should receive the Congressional Medal of Honor for his headlong flight down to the bunker beneath the White House several years ago. Those stairs are slippery, and oak clusters for throwing his shoulder, patting himself on the back. Yeah. Jesus. Hey, what a hero. Absolutely. And men now in England, abed in England, shall think themselves cowards that were not with us this day, this St. Crispin's Day.
1: What? Krispies? I love Krispies. Rice Krispies? Yeah. I like the Cocoa Krispies best.
0: More gossip over Caroline Real Poo Poo Leave It Alone. The Daily Mail, there's that gossip rag again, saying that she wanted to get out and not have Nitwit Nero hate her because some source, whatever that means, where the Daily Mail is concerned, told them first week back she realized she wasn't feeling it anymore. And feeling what? Yeah, well, maybe the diaper nanny was feeling it more than she was. Trump really didn't want her to leave, as he actually trusts her and doesn't like having to deal with new people in his circle when he wants to focus on getting stuff done in his time left in office. Oh, please. He's run off to the Supreme Court saying, I want to build my ballroom, goddammit. Rubber stamp me like you always do, you bastards. So, well, Caroline, how can we miss you if you won't leave? But that's not the only... I talked yesterday about another member of the maggot maladministration who's calling it quits, and now we have a third one. Today, White House Deputy National Security Advisor Andy Baker declared that he's bailing out, again, posting the smarmy, slimy, what an honor, blah, blah, blah.
1: This has been an amazing journey. I'm proud of everything we've achieved, and, of course, I'm incredibly grateful to the President, Vice President, and Secretary,
0: meaning little Marco, yeah. And Baker has been involved with the interactions with Iran, trying to extricate his orange daddy from the hell of his own making. He was involved in a group chat about attacks on Yemen. And apparently he was of critical importance to the J.D. Egg. And now, a group chat about attacks on Yemen. And apparently he was of critical importance to the J.D. Egg.

0: Secretary Abigail Jackson put wings to heel back in July. Leah Barden, formerly the Director of Cabinet Affairs, took off in April to join a for-profit PR firm. Yeah. So they offered up praises for Andy Baker today. The J.D. Egg saying,
1: Andy is an exceptionally gifted, deeply thoughtful advisor who served the President and me with distinction. He's been an indispensable member of our administration's national security team. We couldn't have fucked up things half as badly as we fucked up without him.
0: I added that last part. Yeah. Oh, and some activity in a federal court today. Dateline from the Associated Press, New York. In a hastily arranged hearing, Luigi Mangione entered a guilty plea today to federal stalking charges for having killed United Healthcare CEO Brian Thompson. He marched right into court and said, on the morning of December 4th, 2024, I shot Mr. Thompson in Manhattan. I thought he shot him in the back. And he died. And apparently it has come out since then that he had done some intel on Brian Thompson. He found out about the shareholder event by contacting United ahead of time, claiming that he was an investor at a multi-billion-dollar firm. Yeah. They're going to try to put Luigi away for life. Sentencing is set for December 18th. U.S. District Judge Margaret M. Garnett presided. She asked him if he understood that he could be looking at life behind bars, and he said, yes. The Thompson family, remember, they were... Brian was living apart from his wife and kids. They had separate matching mansions. And his family said, well, this is an important step toward justice. And, of course, he's still facing a prosecution in New York. His lawyers have moved to dismiss that one. And, in fact, the federal murder charge was dismissed because, well, this DOJ fucked it up. There was no plea deal or anything. He just said, hey, I want to plead guilty. His lawyers are trying to get the New York murder charge thrown out on double jeopardy grounds. And apparently, in New York, those double jeopardy provisions can take effect if a prior prosecution ends with a guilty plea. As for why he did it, well, said to the court today that he had endured years upon years of severe pain from a broken back and had been destroyed by trying to negotiate the machinations and deliberately Byzantine processes of the for-profit health insurance system. His lawyer said that he believed the system had failed him and destroyed his life. New York Police Commissioner Jessica Tisch felt like she had to get her two cents worth in, saying, to those who

0: idolize Luigi Mangione, I say this. Violence is not a cause. Murder is not a message. And a killer is certainly not a hero.
1: Meanwhile, the competency questionable U.S. attorney said, yeah, there can be no celebrity in assassination. The company, for its part, said,
2: Brian Thompson's death devastated everyone who knew and loved him. We thank law enforcement for bringing him to justice.
1: And I'm sure there are some bloodthirsty assholes who are pissed off at, I don't know, maybe Tommy the Tuber down in Taliban will say, well, we need to bring him down here to Alabama, and we'll try him, and then we'll put a bag over his head and choke him to fucking death. Yo, war damn eagle. Assholes. Micah with a note saying, he was right. They do violence on us, and yes, he is a hero, so far as I'm concerned. Don't blame you saying that. And I did not know this. I'm being, I'm getting an education on the female voice on the aircraft. Jeremy said they used a female voice, I believe, called Peggy, maybe, and no, it wasn't Peggy. They did it because of years of research. They found that pilots, when they were under stress, needed to pay attention to immediately. They responded better to a female voice than that of a man. Lee pointing out it was only a problem for Kirk in the episode Tomorrow is Yesterday, where Spock explains that the computer had recently been overhauled on the female-dominated planet Signet 14, who thought the computer needed a personality. Computed deer, signed Lee at Memory Alpha. There's a reason she's a woman, says Micah. The oral warning system, also known as Bitching Betty. And the woman who voiced it at Boeing recently retired. Pull up, needle dick, pull up. Just, yeah, keeping the flyboys humble. And so we're approaching the top of the hour. Well, and let's see, $35 is what we need to raise to complete Ralph's challenges. That'd get us down to $20.65. Every dime matters at this point. So thanks to anyone who decides to jump in, much appreciated. And what's this? Yesterday, Whiskey Pete Keg Breath had an absolutely bizarre appearance before media. And they wanted to talk to him about the USS Abraham Lincoln. And he kind of lost it. Began raving and waving his arms. We make sure that every ship, every crew, every captain has everything we can provide them at every single moment. Gavin Newsom saw the carrying on and went over to what used to be Twitter and said, He's delusional, manic, agitated. Has Pete Hegseth done a drug test lately? Why are the results not public? Good question, Gavin. Yeah, you decide. He was in Panama. He can't find a necktie. He's got a blue jacket on and a blue and white striped Oxford collar shirt. And I guess after the whole rubbing snot through his hair fiasco, he's got a ball cap on to maybe keep him from doing that. You see, you have to keep these little puzzle pieces laying around so that you can put them together. Because, as I noted when we saw when I saw the video, maybe you've seen it since, of him rubbing the snot into his hair, I was immediately struck by the fact that that's kind of a classic cokehead behavior. Yeah. And after everybody who saw that cringed all the way down to their toenails, well, he shows up in Panama with a ball cap on. The account over on X called Republicans Against Trump noted, Pete Hegseth rejected reports of worsening conditions aboard the USS Abraham Lincoln, including a sailor going overboard and declining crew mental health, calling the reports completely misrepresented.
3: Completely misrepresented. Listen, we make sure at every ship, every crew, every captain has everything we can provide them at every single moment. Some deployments are longer than others, and I have more respect and gratitude for those sailors than anybody. What they do in those high seas, in those austere conditions with less port calls, it's incredible. And Americans don't understand what it's like to do that. So as someone who's not been on a ship like that, but been on long deployments, I feel it. I want them home as soon as everybody else do. I want folks rotated as quickly as possible. I want the best for them. My commanders know that. Our service secretaries know.
1: His commanders. Yeah. Oh, yeah, I've never been there. Really? You provide everything that the sailors need? Then why were they getting a half a cup of rice and two rancid tortillas and calling it chow? Is Halliburton in charge again?
4: I'll take a Halliburton with the Halliburger with cheese.
1: Oh, that'll be $29.
3: Know that. The president expects that. And so to that crew and to all those crews, we're going to do everything we can for you. And we are so grateful for their dedication of that crew and others. They've held the line for the country, and they've done a fantastic job.
1: I don't think there was a word of truth in that, but by God, he does seem a little bit, he seems like he might be under the influence of some Bolivian marching powder, that's for sure. He's positively manic in that video. Of course, his ex-wife told the FBI he drinks more often than he doesn't. His colleagues on the couch over at Fox News TV Radio Rwanda said he stank of booze before he'd go on air. And he swore he would get on the wagon if he got to be Secretary of Defense. Anybody believe that? I mean, buying a shit ton of crab legs and lobsters. I was chatting yesterday with a woman who said, you know, I gotta be careful. She said, do you ever go to Shein or Temu? I kind of nodded my little head. I don't. But she said, I got a package the other day, and I looked at it and went, when did I order that? And then she said, oh dear. Yeah, never Temu after midnight. I'll bet you. Never get shit-faced, Whiskey Pete, and start ordering lobster and king crab and booze for the Pentagon, that is to say you, when you are in your cups. And, of course, part and parcel of why the sailors aboard the Lincoln are in the fucked-up circumstances that they are is because he told his orange daddy, "Oh, we can whip that Iranian ass in no time at all, Daddy. We'll just bomb the shit out of them, and then they'll just, like, give up, you know? Dude, it's going to be so cool." Yeah. And, you know, the snot in the hair, and then boom. Jesus. And from Cynthia, "Unlike Brian Thompson, Luigi didn't get to make a big handsome profit for his murder." Yeah, how many mansions does he have? Like zero, I'm sure, versus... Yeah, but, well, now the Bible verse says, "In my Father's house are many mansions." I don't think Brian Thompson got a mansion. I think he got a little sulfur and brimstone cubicle. How about you? Then this, the trip off the rails just gets longer and further away from reality. Garden City, New York was the scene today for Nitwit Nero to offer up some random ramblings. The David S. Mack Center for Training and Intelligence. Intelligence? Well, he had no business there. And, of course, more barking and grunting and hooting about how Iran is just, they're losing. They're losing so bigly. But, in particular, one little item.
5: And which is being very badly defeated.
1: Iran, which is being very badly defeated, when back in March he said they already had been. And a few chuckleheads there in the crowd, it looks like a bunch of cops, were, clapping for him.
5: And which is being very badly defeated. Pretty soon I'll be declaring the Hormuz Strait a territory of the United States. Essentially, that's what it is. We have the blockade. No ships get through unless we want them to. But, and how about Venezuela? Venezuela was a one-day war. And now...
1: America calling.
0: The Hormuz Strait is going to be an American territory.
1: He's just babbling at this point. The purpose for it all was to campaign for the Republican candidate for governor, Bruce Blakeman. And I guess that's why there were so many ACABs there. They're pretty little white gloves. So one wonders if that's like Infrastructure Week. And of course, he looked terrible. Another bad hair day for God. Well, as that one guy on social media says, it could happen at any minute. We know what it means. From Sylvie, if Papa Trump had a warning system, don't we wish, Fred Trump could have used this, a loud, urgent female voice back in 1945. Orgasm imminent. Pull out. Pull out. Cynthia says, I expect old Whiskey Pete is drinking stuff like this on the taxpayer dime. 1972 Glenn Grant 41-year-old Tantalus by Duncan Taylor. Speyside single malt scotch whiskey at $3,999.99 a bottle. Through a swirly straw. Cynthia asking, why are so many Americans so fucking stupid? Well, it's by design. When you stop teaching the things that young people need to begin their adult lives, they become much more manipulable.

0: Right. Okay. Well, we are into the second hour of the program. I suggest we go over the river and through the woods to the old holler tree that we sublet from the Keebler Elves and see who's there for the conversation this evening. Okay, everybody into the room. Let's have a Jim Dandy this evening. Hey, Jeremy, how are you?
1: Get yourself.
0: Among the living.
1: Yeah, well, I say pretty good. I'm trying to keep upbeat nature, but I guess really good answer is woke up this side of the dirt, so I'm still winning, I guess, technically. But I'm trying to think.
0: I confess, I'm ready for a weekend.
1: I've got a long weekend coming in 2 weeks. Taking my last week of the vacations for the year off, so I planned it well. I didn't realize it that school is back in that week, so there'll be no kids around. Most people are back to work, no school vacations, so I'll have the week to myself to do whatever I want. So that'll be nice. Trying to think. I don't know. I'm exhausted. Really don't have a ton of updates. We heard from park lawyer about the tax problem, and he said kind of what I thought he was going to say. They filed 400 complaints to the town, and the town automatically said, nope, we're right, you're wrong, which was to be expected. I mean, they didn't expect the town to fold, saying we did something kind of shiesty right off the bat. So he said this will probably take 6 to 7 months. They'll probably end up in a superior court somewhere, unfortunately, or the tax board or something like that. And just said, unfortunately, that means keep paying your taxes as normal. And there's a lot of people that live where I do, not me so much. I mean, I guess I'm on a fixed income, but not like a retired person who lives on $1,100 a month in Social Security. Telling them they have to pay an extra, you know, $600 every 2 to 3 months for their taxes is going to hurt them a lot more than it will me. It's going to suck for me, too, but, I mean, it's going to hurt a lot of people. And, I mean, my taxes went up as much as my parents did, essentially, and they have a four-bedroom house. And own their land. So there's that. But why complain? Just pay them and hopefully the lawyer wins. I think they will eventually. I think it's a strong case. But other than that, things are what they are. I mean, pretty burned out from the news cycle. I still think we'll do particularly well in November. I say that hesitating after what happened with Kamala, but it feels different this time in terms of seeing elections are going on, my own, you know, personal elections here in this state, how a lot of the people who claimed, you know, this person go, that person go, were soundly defeated. And they're saying nationally, so far this year, Democrats are turning like they need to turn out. They're turning out in huge numbers, more than they normally do. It's usually only on, like, a big election that they do. So we'll see. We'll see if it carries through or if people get too cocky and figure we don't need to help anymore and I'll just sit home tonight. Hopefully it doesn't happen.
0: Well, I can even sense a little bit of that here in West Virginia, Jeremy. And oddly enough, the thing that seems to have really pissed people off is what I was talking about with the clothing vouchers. There seems to be a groundswell of absolute disgust over it. And the maggot legislature is trying desperately to spin it any way except where it would be, it would put responsibility upon them.
1: It's a clothing voucher, a West Virginia thing? I've never heard of such a thing. Explain, please.
0: Oh, you must have missed it the other night. Every fall, for as long as I can remember, families who qualify, and it's income-based, got a $200 clothing voucher per child so that they could go back to school shopping. And so the kids could show up in school with clothing that actually fits, because, you know, kids grow, like, you know, that's the nature of having kids. And the government, the state government, fucked up so badly this year under Fatty Patty, the pill rolling Trenton troll, that the money wasn't there for everybody who needed it. And, of course, you know, these are working families, Jeremy. These aren't just people, laying around six to a bed like Charlie Bucket and his family and Willy Wonka. There are people, you know, there are people who work at Walmart, who work at KFC, who, you know, work at Jiffy Lube and whatnot, and still don't make enough money to get to the end of the month. And there were, you know, I'm sure there were Trump voters and Republican voters among them because, well, we're particularly good at that here in West Virginia, voting against our own interests, as troublesome as that phrase may be. But people are pissed, especially in light of the fact that we dropped $2 million on a July 4th celebration that, just to please Nitwit Nero, $360,000 of which Morrissey said, well, that's all the Ferris wheel costed was $360,000. Yeah.
1: I'm sure $200 is a lot for people who have little or nothing. I'm sure it is. But me personally, I spend $200 a week at least on average on groceries, probably more. And that's not eating particularly
0: healthy.
1: Yeah,
0: well, that's the whole thing. That's the whole thing. $200 is not a lot. But, you know, right. Socks, underwear, a couple pairs of jeans, a few shirts, probably at least $50 just for a pair of shoes to get through the year and hope that Junior's feet don't grow again for a while, at least for the year.
1: Last year, I replenished my shorts because they were slowly rotting away, and that was before a lot of tariffs kicked in from out of the country, and most of our clothes were made in India and other places, and I bet I spent, you know, somewhere in the neighborhood of $200-$300 on about four pairs of shorts and I think some new socks. I mean, it wasn't much. I mean, it doesn't get you much anymore. It's really a piddly amount when you think about it. But at least it's something for families who have little or nothing to give to their kids and they're, you know, don't have to go to school with holey clothes and socks like I do with holes in the toes because they're too lazy to buy new ones. But anyway, I'm going to probably go back to work because this is my first week in over a month and a half where I'm not going to have to work this weekend. So I'm going to enjoy it. And it is what it is. So I'll let Roger take over unless I can think of some later on. I'm pretty tired and worn out, honestly. I'm out of topics.
0: I get it. I really do. I think I probably got a little burnout of my own. Desperately need a vacation. Can't take one.
1: How can you not be when you're just like the rest of us, for the most part, in the fact that you're not someone who can't not be in the know? You don't have to know at all, but you know enough that you never fully get dipped out of this, and it burns through you. It really does, unfortunately.
0: It does. It does. Okay, Jeremy. Well, I'm sure you'll check in as the conversation goes on.
1: I would never make another comment. I'll just be quiet from here on out. I'll never say another comment.
0: No. So let's see what Roger's got. Hey, Roger.
2: Hello. Not a whole hell of a lot. I do have two ears of corn sitting in a 5% brine. And another two ears that I shaved off, also in the same brine, to see how this fermented corn's going to do. But I had to go buy them because I don't have any corn yet. But anyhow, it'll be interesting. They've started working. I just put them down yesterday, and they're starting to show a little bit of activity. So,
0: did you blanch them or parboil them first?
2: No.
0: You wanted to do that.
2: Oh. Why?
0: Because it makes them a little more tender and for eating off the cob.
2: Well, my thought process was if I blanched them, I'd probably be destroying the organisms they need to get the fermentation started.
0: It always worked for my grandma.
2: Okay, well, I didn't have any active sauerkraut numbers going to inoculate the brine, so I was depending on the naturally occurring things to to get the fermentation going. We'll see what what happens.
0: Well, I mean, there are wild yeasts inside the germ of the corn.
2: Well, we'll see what's happening. But next week I won't be able to give a report because next Friday I'm going to be down camping at Crater Lake National Park.
0: Oh, how cool.
2: So, another one of those out in the middle of nowhere. I doubt there'll be any reception, but we'll see. We're leaving on Tuesday, coming home on Saturday. So,
0: oh, that'll be delightful and interesting. You mentioned Crater Lake because at the beginning of a book called When They Severed Earth from Sky, which is an examination of how myths actually contain a kernel of truth that, when the myth is first promulgated, can be understood within the culture that generated the myth, but eventually, like a few generations later, it's just an interesting story. A myth about how Crater Lake came to be features prominently at the beginning of the book from the indigenous people of the area. And it was such that, oh gosh, I think back in the 19th century, one of the members of the tribe was able to explain to an ethnographer exactly what the myth was and what it meant. And it's absolutely fascinating.
2: Well, one of the things about Crater Lake is it was a mountain that kind of did what Mount St. Helens did, but instead of blowing out a side, it just blew the whole top out and didn't blow out the side. And now Crater Lake is one of the clearest, cleanest bodies of water in the world. There is no outlet to Crater Lake. It's all been filled by precipitation that fell within the rim. And when the snow melts, it goes into Crater Lake. And, God, I forget how deep it is. Something like 1,200 feet deep. And it's now reached its equilibrium state, where over the summer, enough water evaporates out to allow for the water that melts in the spring into the lake. So the lake level goes up and down a bit, but it's stabilized at what it is now. And then after the first big explosion, a little bit of it, of the eruption kept going. So there's an island out in the middle of the lake. Well, it's not really the middle, it's off to the side. It's still an island, which is the last eruption was that island breaking the surface of the lake and forming the island. But it's an interesting number. One thing we're worried about right now is any lightning storms that come through, if they don't come with rain, it's guaranteed to start more fires. And we've been lucky here. We've only had a couple of days of smoke that's been bad. But we're keeping a real close eye on it, because if there's a fire gets started down there, I'm not going to go down to hazardous air condition. We'd either find someplace else to go or just not go. But I'm looking forward to it.
0: I'd love to see something like that.
2: I've always enjoyed Crater Lake. My first memories of it are with my grandparents and my parents. And we went there on a trip one time. And the lodge that's there is at something like 7,000-8,000 feet. I forget exactly. And I wasn't planning on talking about it, so I didn't look the shit up before I got on. But, I don't know, maybe I was 8, 9 years old. No. It was before I had polio, so it had to be before 1953. So I was under 8. But we went there, and Granny and Grandpa weren't feeling too good, and neither was Mom. And anyhow, we ate dinner, and they gave me a child's portion like you normally would for a young kid. And I think it was 3 baked potatoes I ate in addition to my dinner, because when Granny and Grandpa didn't want to finish their baked potato, I volunteered, and the other one came from somewhere. So I didn't have any effect of the altitude sickness at all, but everybody else did. Mom and Dad just could not stop telling that story. And then when we first came up here to Oregon, Patricia and I went for a visit with her brother, and we've been back a couple of times. It's always beautiful. It's always enjoyable, and you always see something new. And this time, rather than just a straight down I-5 and then over to Crater Lake, I'm going to make a circle trip out of it by heading east from here and then dropping south and come into Crater Lake. And then from Crater Lake, go west, hit I-5, and come back up I-5. And it'll be a fun number with kids and grandkids, and we're just going to have fun.
0: That sounds wonderful. Well, just to give you something to think about while you're gone, I did look up the book and the segment of the book that details the origin story of Crater Lake, according to the indigenous people, the Klamath people in particular. And it'll take a couple of minutes, but just to share it, because I find it so daggum fascinating. The story was recorded in 1865 and retold and examined by Clark in 1953. It just says, a long time ago, so long you cannot count it. And again, this is a tribal person recounting. The spirits of the earth and the sky, the spirits of the sea and the mountains, often came and talked with my people. Sometimes the chief of the below world came up from his home inside the earth and stood on top of the mountain, the high mountain that used to be. One time when the chief of the below world was on the earth, he saw Loha, the daughter of the tribal chief. Loha was a beautiful maiden, tall and straight as the arrow would. Her eyes were dark and piercing. Her hair was long and black and glossy. The chief of the below world saw her and fell in love with her. He told her of his love and asked her to return with him to his lodge inside the mountain. There, he said, she would live forever and forever. But Loha refused to go with him. Then the chief of the below world sent one of his warriors to a feast of the tribe to plead for him and to arrange for a marriage with Loha. But again the maiden refused, and the wise men of the council would not command her to go. When the messenger returned to the middle of the mountain and reported the maiden's answer, the chief of the below world was very angry. In a voice like thunder, he swore he would have revenge on the people of Loha, that he would destroy them with the curse of fire. Raging and thundering, he rushed up through the opening and stood upon the top of the mountain. Then he saw the face of the chief of the above world shining among the stars that surrounded his home. Slowly, the mighty form of that chief descended from the sky and stood on the top of Mount Shasta. From their mountaintops, the two spirit chiefs began a furious battle. In a short time, all the spirits of earth and sky took part in the battle. Mountains shook and crumbled. Red-hot rocks as large as the hills hurtled through the skies. Burning ashes fell like rain. The chief of the below world spewed fire from his mouth. Like an ocean of flame, it devoured the forests on the mountains and in the valleys. On and on, the curse of fire swept until it reached the homes of the people. Fleeing in terror before it, the people found refuge in the waters of Klamath Lake. After a discussion, two medicine men, the oldest and most revered of the Klamath people, rose from the water, lighted their pine torches, and started toward the mountain of the chief of the below world. From the waters of Klamath Lake, the people watched the flare of the torches move up the long ridge on the east side of the mountain to the top of the cliff, which hung over the entrance to the below world. There, the medicine men paused for a moment, watching the flames and smoke coming up through the opening. Then they lifted their burning torches high above their heads and jumped into the fiery pit as sacrifice. The chief of the above world, standing on Mount Shasta, saw the brave deed of the medicine men. He saw that it was good. Once more the mountains shook. Once more the earth trembled on its foundations. This time the chief of the below world was driven into his home, and the top of the mountain fell upon him. When the morning sun rose, the high mountain was gone. The mountain which the chief of the below world had called his own no longer towered near Mount Shasta. The rain fell. For many years, rain fell in torrents and filled the great hole that was made when the mountain fell upon the chief of the below world. The curse of fire was lifted. Peace and quiet covered the earth. Never again did the chief of the below world come up from his home. Never again did his voice frighten the people. Now you understand why my people never visit the lake. Down through the ages we have heard this story. From father to son has come the warning. Look not upon the place. Look not upon the place, for it means death or everlasting sorrow.
1: I don't know it for a fact. I can't prove it, but I just know. When the chief of the below world got together with Miss Loha, first thing he said was, below me.
0: Juvenile delinquent, I will pull this program over. I will. Don't test me.
1: Come on now, Robin. Come on. Come on.
0: But it's a brilliant explanation that could easily be understood for the volcanic eruption that it was by the people who were within living memory of it. And then eventually it becomes less and less recognizable. But it's fascinating to know that there's a... And then you have to deal with the fact of how long ago that volcano exploded. Then you realize the power of myth and memory. So for anybody interested, again, the book is called When They Severed Earth from Sky. It's an absolute... just a magnificent read that and you know deals with myth in the Mediterranean, in the Aegean, which of course had lots and lots of volcanic activity over the years. The eruption of what was then known as Thera and is today known as Santorini, somewhere around 1600 BCE. But so now you've got an origin story to contemplate when you get to Crater Lake, Roger.
2: Yeah, well, I just did a quick search. Crater Lake was formed some 7,000 years ago.
0: Yeah. And so that's amazing that story could be transmitted generationally. And, of course, those people were there 7,000 years ago.
2: Yeah, well, there's some very interesting geology, and I don't know what its date is, around Mount Shasta. I think it was a similar time period, you know, maybe 5,000, 6,000, 7,000 years ago, when Shasta did a real blow up. And there are rock fields still visible to this day, spread out from Shasta in the very upper reaches of the Sacramento River, of when it blew and threw boulders 30, 40 miles. And those boulders are still sitting on the ground. And from certain viewpoints, you can look out and kind of see how they all just laid out from the last eruption of Shasta that did a similar blow up, as opposed to what we normally see from the Hawaiian volcanoes that simply pour out lava.
1: And some of those boulders are the size of houses. 34 miles.
0: Yeah, and if you
1: huge rocks,
0: and
1: huge.
0: If you notice from the myth, that's evidence of the war that took place between the chief of the below world and the chief of the above world.
2: Yeah,
0: because the chief of the above world was disgusted and came down and stood and battled the chief of the below world, and he took up a position at the top of Shasta. Absolutely fascinating.
2: Well, Eddie, I'll give me something to think about while I'm down there for cooking breakfast and dinners for the kids and grandkids.
0: Jude just said, I'll be up at Lake Quino. I don't know if I'm pronouncing that correctly. Quinault. An area is one of the remaining rainforests on this pale blue dot. And she says, enjoy, Roger. Oh, yeah, that's just gorgeous.
2: There's nothing like the Pacific Northwest. I don't know whether you heard it or not, but Timberline Lodge had to be evacuated there last week. They saved it, but they evacuated it and had to fight fire around it. Oregon has had more acreage burned up to today than in any year ever previously. And the fire season's just really getting started.
0: Scary.
2: And unfortunately, a lot of them are arson. Majority are lightning, okay? The majority are all, you know, naturally caused. But there are people setting fires just for the hell of it. And I can't understand it. I mean, why in all these tender, dry conditions somebody intentionally start a fire?
0: Stupidity.
2: It can't be like many, many years ago down in California, the California Forestry would hire people and pay them a pittance to be on standby. And once a fire got started, and they'd get hired and off they'd go and they'd make good money. And toward the end of the fire season, if there hadn't been very many fires, some of the people that were on that standby pay, as I say, a pittance to be on standby, they'd go start fires so they could get some money for the year. Because they weren't being paid enough to make it through, but they couldn't take any other job because they were on immediate recall to fight fire. So getting toward the end of the season, they went out and lit a fire or two to make sure they got called up to put the fire out. But I just don't understand it. But then again, who knows? Anyhow, as to interesting stuff, let's see. Tomorrow, I'm headed up to a little town called Oak Ridge, where there's a fermentation pickling workshop.
0: Fun.
2: I'm going to drop in. And I didn't really sign up for it. They don't know I'm coming, but I'm going to go up with my sauerkraut pounders. And I've never been to the church where the classes go on up there in Oak Ridge. And I just, you know, go up and say, here I am. If you need me, I can do it. And if you don't, well, I'll just sit and watch and enjoy the day up in Oak Ridge, which is I think the population is something like 700, 800 people in the town. So it's, you know, one of those little wide spots in the road as you drive around rural Oregon. And then Sunday, one of the local wineries is having a British invasion, and they've got a band that does Beatles and a few other bands that I'm not a music person, so I don't know them all. But anyhow, and so our little British car club, they're reserving a spot on the lawn for us to park our cars to be part of this British invasion for the winery.
0: What a blast.
2: And well, we go down to that same winery. They have a cherry blossom festival, and we show up, and we really don't put on a mini car show. We're just we all park together in the parking lot, and people that come for the cherry blossom festival get to walk around, look at the cars, and all that good kind of stuff. And so that's Saturday, today's Friday, that's Saturday, Sunday. Monday, I don't have anything to do. Tuesday, I've got a meeting and then go to Crater Lake. So I'm keeping busy in retirement.
0: Oh, you sound like you may be more busy in retirement than you were working.
2: Well, I'm still trying to figure out how I had time to go to work.
0: Yeah.
2: But I did do it enough years to get some retirement out of it, so I can't say that I spent all my life retired until I retired, but it keep your nose to the grindstone long enough and good comes out on the other end for most of us. Although I do have to admit I grew up in absolutely the best period of time to be able to accumulate some familial wealth and a defined benefit retirement system. And thanks to Joe Biden, I'm finally getting my Social Security. So, you know, I'm not rich, but I'm able to not live on welfare.
0: Well, comfort. That's Yeah, that's the key.
2: Yeah, wife and I are comfortable. At least we have air conditioning.
0: So I got to know, have you gotten into the canned tuna yet?
2: Well, we eat canned tuna kind of regularly.
0: Oh, okay. Well, you were talking about having done it recently, and it's...
2: Oh, yeah, that was the August 1st workshop over in Mapleton. By the way, what's really fun is we went over, I'll get to the tuna in a second. We went over, but we got a campsite about 3 miles away from the school, so we didn't have to leave super early in the morning to get over there. I now have permission for any time I come over for a Saturday workshop at the school there, which we're using an elementary school cafeteria and that kind of thing. I now have permission to park my trailer where the school buses gather and dump off kids. So it's, you know, kind of a wide, nice, flat spot at the top of the hill. I now have permission to park my travel trailer there on Friday night to the workshop on Saturday. And so we'll just pull in. I don't have to worry about the next door neighbor with my generator to get the convection microwave oven going or keep the refrigerator cold or anything like that. And as long as I get there after school's out on a Friday and don't dump my wastewater on the ground, obviously I won't do that, but I no longer have to pay a $30 a night camping fee to teach the classes. I can just park on the school grounds, and it's, you can't see it from the road, and off nice and isolated, and so it makes it a worthwhile. And if we want to, we can drive over to the coast for dinner, and then that's about a 10-mile trip over the coast and from Mapleton, and go to a restaurant, eat dinner, come back, crawl into the little camping trailer, and get up in the morning and eat your class. As a matter of fact, we did 191 jars that day, and after they bought enough to make sure everybody got their tuna, all the people that signed up for the class. And when everything was all said and done, there were, I don't know, 35, 40 jars that we canned up extra after the class. And so all the people that went over to help teach it, we were asked who wants to. There were $4.93 fish price for the contents. So, you know, $5 a jar. And so Patricia and I said, yeah, we'll take some. So we ended up with, I think it's 8 jars of that tuna, which is just plain albacore. And I haven't opened any of them yet, but we will. Definitely will.
0: I have no doubt it'll be absolutely yummy.
2: Oh, yeah, it'll be good, but it'll sure beat Chicken of the Sea or any of the other brands that you go down to your local grocery store to buy.
0: Oh, without a doubt.
2: So much better. Well, I sent you one time, I think.
0: Yes, you did. And yeah. From the moment that I popped the top to the moment that we could see the shining bottom of the jar, you probably need really sensitive scientific instruments to be able to measure. I mean, it was fast.
2: Once people eat home canned tuna, they never want to go back to the store bought.
1: I just have to say, when you liberal communists, Marxists, get your free parking spots, you're ruining the world, damn it. You're not paying capitalism to do $30. You're ruining it for the rest of us.
2: But wait a minute. The campground was a county campground. Bro, that's not capitalist.
1: I'm just picking on you. I know.
2: I know you're picking on me. I'm just shoveling it back.
1: Okay. Fair enough. I know what you're doing.
2: Well, now there was the $10 reservation fee because the county contracts with somebody else to handle the bookings. Whereas if you just show up, it only costs you $20 to camp, but you're not guaranteed a spot. If you pay the reservation system a $10 fee, then it's a guaranteed spot and reserved for you. So, yeah, I guess I'm cheating the capitalists out of a little bit of money, but then I'm sorry. Fuck capitalism.
0: Yes, absolutely. Well, golly, I see that Christopher has joined in. You're early this evening, everybody. Christopher. Happy Friday, Christopher.
3: Yeah. Got off of work a little bit early. I'm going to have to do a little bit later, but not much. So, yeah, it's a beautiful day out, and up the my porch a little bit, my deck. Something's wrong with my phone. It ran out of battery, so I'm going to try to get a picture of Arlo. He just got groomed. So the girls gave him his, huh?
1: Do you clear skies, Chris?
3: Yes. It's a little bit hazy. What about by you, Roger?
1: I have a question. How affected by city lights are you where you are? Are you out in the country where it gets darkish?
3: Just south of Portland, so there's a lot of light pollution here.
1: Well, if you can see stars, look up tonight because we're on the tail end of the Perseid meteor shower, and I saw a good amount of them last night. This goes on until like Monday.
3: All across the country?
1: All across the world. We're passing through a Halley Comet's tail. We do it every year this time of year.
3: Oh, okay. Oh, that's cool. All right. We'll do that. So David and Michelle are coming over for game night. So we're going to play some dice, play some Uno.
0: Oh, fun.
3: Stuff like that. Yeah. It should be a lot of fun. Pop in on the back porch and say hi.
0: Good times. And say hi to David for us. He's, you know, since he started his new job, haven't heard so much from him. That happens. I hope things are going well for him.
3: I think they are. I think he wants to get back in Multnomah. Maybe he's having a really good time in Salem, but that commute's hell. Jeez.
0: Yeah,
3: it's bad commuting to Rogers, but it's bad enough.
0: And speaking of commutes, Cynthia also retired. Said, I sure as fuck don't know how I had time to go to work all those years ago and commute on top of it. How did I do it after all? How? Because Cynthia stays plenty busy now.
3: How did we remember all the phone numbers that we had to remember? I mean, yes, you had a phone book and you had a little personal, but most people memorize, like, 20, 30, 40, 50 phone numbers.
0: And now I'm lost. If my phone goes away, so does, well, I guess I could recover it from the cloud, but yeah.
3: Spelling. You should be a really good speller.
0: Mm-hmm.
3: Atrocious now.
2: One way was, I'm not sure about where you were, but where I was, the, like, McKinleyville numbers start, all of them started Terrace 9. Arcata numbers were all Van Dyke 2. Eureka numbers were all Hillside either 3 or 4. HI-3 or HI-4. So you really only had to memorize, if you knew the town they lived in, you only had to memorize a four-digit number. Here in Oregon right now, everybody has a seven-digit number. And if they are local to this part of Oregon, they're all 541. You still need to memorize seven. I mean, sorry, it's a 10-digit number. You still need somebody has a seven-digit number. And if they are local to this part of Oregon, they're all 541.

0: Now, for somebody to memorize my phone number, they need to memorize 10 digits. And so we weren't memorizing a 10-digit number for everybody. We were only memorizing a 4-digit number in the town they lived in. Made it a bit easier. Because the phone was, you know, attached to the wall. And if you lived in McKinleyville, it was TE9, which translated to 8-3, but 8-3-9. But Terrace 9 was just seemed to be easier to remember and than 4 digits than it was for a 7-digit number.
1: Yeah, I never actually had to use those alphanumeric designations, but I think our phone number started with Atwater. So I guess what? AT?
0: AT and then a number and then the 4.
1: Yeah. And of course, I still remember that number. And then along, so they moved to the 3-digit prefix, and then of course added in the area code, and then they changed the area code. Yeah. Alabama has 3 area codes now. Maybe more since last I checked. West Virginia has 2 area codes, but we have proven very, very stubborn about adopting the new one. Oh, I want a 304 area code, damn it. And, you know, you see people walking around with T-shirts that have the outline of the state of West Virginia and says, 304, and so refer to the state as the 304. Modernity.
2: My cell phone's still 773. Chicago. Well, suburbs.
3: I can remember my childhood phone number from house I moved away from almost 40 years ago at this point. I can remember it like yesterday. I remember my grandparents' number. I can remember my house I grew up in from elementary to through high school. But the one that gets me, and this is the funny thing of all, is my best friend, his password for a long time has been a mixture of the last 4 of my childhood phone number and his. And it still melts my mind as how he does. I cannot figure it out. It's still fucked me. Every time I try to put them together, I cannot do it. But somehow he's done it easily. He remembers it.
2: I remember it too. And I also remember when, I don't know the exact year, but they had to expand to all different area codes around Chicago, the metropolitan area. Everything used to be 312. Then they had to split them up. So where we lived in the western suburbs was 630. So I remember, everybody got pissed off in the neighborhood. Ah, man, our phone number's changing. The area code's changing. It's going to be a pain in the ass, blah, blah, blah.
0: California has 40 area codes.
2: Holy cow. Oh, he's got a bunch, but not that many. We get about 10.
1: I feel like there was a little bit of Harry Carey in that holy cow, Christopher.
2: Yeah, could be. Told you that story. Running home after school to maybe catch their 9th, sometimes even the 7th. By that time, Harry was gone. Gone.
1: Oh.
4: After a long drive, way back. Might be, it could be, it is.
2: Yeah, those were great times. Me and my buddy from the Cubs.
1: And his son Skip was a great one too.
2: Because he was down your way.
1: Yeah, Skip was at the Braves. And he died way too young.
2: Oh, he's dead.
1: Yeah, oh yeah.
2: Who's the grandkid? Because he did the Cubs and they did the Braves. Is he doing the Braves now? It's Chip.
1: Yeah, Chip. Yeah. Harry
2: Skip. Wasn't bad either.
1: No.
2: Skip was good because he was on the superstation. Everybody got to see him too.
1: Yeah.
2: Well,
1: yeah, and
2: for football.
1: And you know, Skip was a delight too. I remember when he made a reference to Yosemite Sam.

0: He said Yosemite?
1: Yeah. Yeah, whereas Les Nessman saying Chai Chai Rodriguez was just TV fiction.
0: Yeah.
1: Right. Skip Carey actually said Yosemite Sam.
0: Hysterical. Chai Chai Rodriguez. Say that again.
1: Chai Chai Rodriguez.
0: That's fantastic. So good. Oh, God. So, Bears play tomorrow, so I'm going to be going to the Bears bar.
1: Yeah, what's
0: in Portland?
1: Yeah, what was that went down with the stadium? I saw a post from
0: they're leaving. They're leaving.
1: Yeah.
0: What I gather, I don't think it's set in stone 100%, but the city ain't gonna give any money, and the state ain't either. They're like, cough, more money than God. We don't got a pot to piss in, so go to hell.
1: Well, I saw where Frank, who listens to the program, Frank said, why do they deserve a new stadium at all? Like, why should the taxpayers pay for that? Also, maybe win a fucking Super Bowl in the 21st century, then we can fucking talk about a new stadium.
0: And no shit. Exactly. Exactly. So, when I was down in Indy for the Indy 500, oh, it was all the talk. When I met somebody and they found out I was a Bears fan, oh, they were squawking. Oh, we're stealing the Bears from you, yay. Well, first of all, Hammond, Indiana, it's not central Indiana. Dave will tell you. You know, Dave will tell you all about it. It's a different universe. Hammond is a different universe than Indianapolis. I have a feeling they're going to run into issues with Superfund sites. Who the hell's going to clean that up? Because maybe they're not going to be able to build anything at the Wolf Lake until somebody cleans that up. That, you remember, I mean, that was one of the most industrialized areas of the United States back in the day. And it'll be interesting to see how all that goes. So, yeah. I mean, there's a train that goes down there, so wouldn't be, it, I mean, still, yes, pain in the ass to get to the stadium, but not... straight lines, you know?
1: Express.
0: Yeah. I mean, they could make that work. It wouldn't be too bad. I mean, there's casinos around there.
1: Are they still going to be the Chicago Bears, though, or are they going to be the Hammond Bears?
0: Saw something in the crawl. The name will stay. I don't know who made the decision, whether it's from the owners, a vote by the owners, I have no idea. The commissioner.
1: I want them to go back to being the Decatur Staleys.
0: Yeah, go there. Go to the other river. Yeah. Decatur, go back home. That's a great idea.
1: Oh, and by the way, I need to send out thanks to Rob. Thank you, Rob, very kindly. Rob finished off Ralph's first challenge and got us started on the second one, saying, keep the horn alive. Thanks, Roxanne. Thank you, Rob. Thank you so, so much. It'd be great if some other folks would jump in alongside you. We've got $15 to go on the Abdul El Sayed Busts a Move to Taylor Swift challenge yet. $15 to go on that. That'll get us down to $20.65 if we can get there. Lordy, if we could get down somehow, and it would be a miracle, make no mistake, get down to just being a week behind, that would be huge. I got car property taxes and tag stickers to pay for, and then next month I have to deal with the real property taxes and on top of everything else that keeps this program going. So thanks, Rob. Thank you so much. Thank you, Ralphs, for the first challenge, and hopefully $15 more, and we're done with the second one. Fingers crossed. And again, thanks, Rob. What else? I mean, I get it. I get a sense that everybody, well, like Jeremy said, just exhausted. Me too.
0: Yeah.
1: And back here.
0: Almost there.
1: Back
0: we're
1: here in the
0: there, bag, but we still.
1: Yeah, it's. Here in the fabulous Horn Studios, it's been positively swampy and tropical the past couple of days. And we won't make mention of the attire of your humble hostess. The horror.
0: Uh-huh.
1: The horror.
0: My little engine that could, my little tiny air conditioner unit here.
1: Yeah.
0: It's struggling. I think I need to get a new filter for it.
1: Well, what we've got back here is one of those little floor unit heat pumps.
0: Well, a heat pump. Oh, okay.
1: And it uses that flex hose like with your dryer out the window. And
0: that's what I got too, yeah.
1: And it tries really hard, but the thing is, it's at the back of the room next to because the Fabulous Horn Studios are also known, at least half of it, as the laundry room. So it's back by the washer and the dryer, and I'm in the front of the room with the great big humongous windows that are facing south, and now that we've got a tarp on the leaky roof, it's black, and it just sucks up heat. Woof. Yeah.
2: One of your problems with I've got a unit similar to that out here in my mother-in-law unit. If you go outside to where that hose goes out the window and put your hand there, yeah, it's going to be warm and all the rest of that, but it's also sucking a whole lot of air out of the room that it's in to expel the heat to the outdoors. So when it's running, it is sucking a lot of air in from outdoors through the cracks and all the rest of it, which is at the higher temperature. So if it's possible, maybe someplace it is, some it isn't, if you could position it, I happen to have this little tiny hallway from where the door comes in past the bathroom and along the kitchen. I can open up the window in the door, and it's sucking warm air in through that, getting to the unit very quickly, and then goes through the unit and gets expelled back outside. Whereas the cold air that the unit is blowing, I have it focused toward the center of the room. And I keep the part of the room that's getting cooled, I shut all the windows on that side and only have them open on the other side. So the warm air simply comes in, hits the unit, and gets sucked back out. But the cold air is blown into the rest of the room. Now, when the youngest boy tried to put one of those units in his little, I don't know, it's an 8x10 foot shack that he lives in, it couldn't keep just that 8x10 foot shack cool because it was sucking so much air in that it couldn't keep up with the amount of air it was sucking in to run the unit. So there are drawbacks on those guys that having to do with air circulation that make them a problem for smaller cubic air units. I hope I made sense with that. I haven't had anything to drink.
0: Thanks, so.
1: It did. And honestly, it's cooler back here when I can open the door into into the rest of the mansion. But we can't do that during the program because the golden one will come back and forth, and while it's delightful, he would distract your humble hostess because I would have to immediately turn you. Oh, that's a good boy. Oh, Shadow is so. Oh, I love the Shadow so much. Oh, what a good boy! And you know it doesn't make great radio. So bad.
0: Put a picture of Arlo in the chat.
1: Oh, yay. Hi, Arlo.
3: You know, Shadow wouldn't come in as much. You didn't always hear you talking in the fucking background about a fucking little cousin and how cute he is. You wouldn't want to come in and confirm your love for him.
1: Don't misgender the cousins. They're both little girls. Now quit that.
2: Anyhow, I see Chi-Wu put in an appearance.
0: Ah, Chi-Wu's here.
1: Yay. Oh, and there's Naomi in the chat room, and Theo.
4: What's happening, all?
1: Hey, Chi-Wu,
0: hey,
1: what's going on?
0: What's going on?
4: Chris.
0: Yeah, how you doing, buddy? Going with the Bears, man? The Bears moving?
4: You should, But if they do, that would be a colossal mistake on their part, because in 3 years, when they realize they invested $4 billion in a place that nobody wants to go to, they'll figure it out. And then...
0: Wolf Lake, right?
4: What I would do if I was the state of Illinois, J.B. Pritzker and all them, this is a blue state, so the Dem state legislature, all of that. What I would do is that land that they bought in Arlington Heights, I would start charging them millions of dollars in taxes right now. Make up your mind.
0: That's a pretty good idea. That's a pretty good idea.
4: Money talks. You want to move your ass to Indiana? Head on out. But you already bought the land in Arlington Heights. And
0: it's vacant land, right? I think they could pass a law that would say if you've got that land and it's not generating any revenue.
4: They bought Arlington Park Racetrack. That's a nice piece of land. It burned down twice for the money. That's a nice piece of land. And they paid a couple hundred million dollars for that
1: land. It burned down twice for the money. Is that State Farm Lightning, Chiwoo?
4: Yeah. Right. Something like that. Yeah. Cigarette dropped out, you know, whatever. And then
0: the city of Chicago only burned one time.
4: Yeah, with the stadiums, you know, sports is a different thing. Sports is a different type of entertainment. It's a different type of thing. Sports, I mean, look, man, United States of America fills up a $75,000 seat stadium on a random Thursday for college football. Stop it. Sports is a different thing in America. What I want to ask Ms. Robin about, what's up with Blanchy? What's going on with him?
1: Which part? I mean, he's dirty. He's sleazy. He entered that. He announced that Office of Legal Counsel memo almost before the ink was dry on his confirmation as Attorney General. So now anybody that talks to Nitwit Nero is deemed by the AG's office as engaged in privileged communication, which is just absolute bullshit.
4: So that's all finalized then? I mean
1: that's official policy of the Office of the Attorney General now.
4: I thought federal judges slapped the shit out of his ass.
1: Oh, they are. They're still slapping him around like the little bitch he is. But he's the Attorney General now. They literally confirmed him in the dark and still of the night before they bolted out of town for their month-long vacation.
0: It's been nice. But you're telling when Donnie's in the back seat of the car, they roll up on the McDonald's drive-through window. He orders his 3 Big Macs, 2 double cheeseburgers, blah, blah,
1: and a giant Diet Coke. That's privileged. Yeah.
0: That's privileged. That's a privileged conversation.
1: Yep, that's executive privilege now, Christopher.
3: Chris, if you're going to make jokes.
0: The drive-through. What?
3: If you're going to make jokes, get the fucking name right. It's the Beast, not the car. The Beast.
0: The Beast. Okay.
1: No, so that's Jeremy, that's what's inside the car. Yeah. And it's preceded by the words orange and shit. The orange shit beast.
0: The diaper nanny is the beauty. So Beauty and the Beast.
1: Hey, the diaper
0: nanny. Is
1: she
0: that pretty? I don't think I've seen a picture of her.
1: Oh, she's in a she's another bottle blonde. And she's
0: spit him out of the fucking.
1: They also call her the human printer. Because she walks around with a wireless printer and just prints out stories praising him from the few remaining places that are willing to do so. But, she probably changes his dieties, too.
3: Did anyone hear how Sparks really happened with this plane thing? Hal Sparks usually isn't too far from the truth when he comes up with his theories. He's saying that this whatever, it wasn't a C-130, but whatever it was specially outfitted. It was a medical plane. He went on and saw his team of doctors because
1: yeah, it was a C-30.
3: It was stuttering so much.
1: Yeah, C-32 jet.
3: And he's claiming it was a medical plane, and Trump didn't want people to know that he was getting medical attention because all this fuck up with the G-8, they're tuning him up. So he went there for 3 hours for what they give him for that time period, and that's why no one knew about it.
1: Yeah, but the whole business about Beebe telling him, oh, Mr. President, the mullahs are going to get you. It's redundant to say that he shit his pants, but that was the motivation. And everybody seems to be in agreement that Caroline Real Poo-Poo, leave it alone, didn't take too kindly to it. And so
3: he also did that because once Trump calmed down, he'd attack him again.
1: But that also dovetails with the fact that now with this Office of Legal Counsel memo that we were talking about with Chi Wu, you got to understand, Tangerine Tiberius was calling Caroline while she was on maternity leave. I mean, for all we know, she was pushing that little baby girl out. Yes, Mr. President.
5: Caroline, I really need you back.
1: And so,
6: my Diet Coke is warm, Caroline.
1: And so now with this Office of Legal Counsel memo out, even with her out of the job and off the payroll, anytime he calls her, it's executive privilege. If he, I mean, let's say he calls and says,
5: well, you know, Caroline, I guess I can tell you now. Yeah, I really did fuck that 13-year-old little girl and slapped her around a little bit.
1: And it's privileged communication. Ta-da.
0: The 13-year-old bit his little fungi.
1: Yeah, dingus.
0: Yeah.
4: What did they ever figure out about the taxes? Is that still moving along? Has that been resolved? In Trump.
1: The federal judge down in Miami has said that for the time being, Nitwit Nero doesn't have to respond to that part of discovery. But he also said that that ain't necessarily going to remain the case. Like I said, I don't deliberately make this. Oh, thank you, Cynthia, in the Bay Area. Thank you. The rest of Ralph's challenge got met. We're down to $20.55. Gosh, $56, and we could be under $2,000, and not quite 7 days unfunded. So if we could get a little mini miracle going here in the last hour of the program, it would be fan-freaking-tastic, and get some momentum going. Thank you, Frank. Oh, goodness. We are now down to 2030. Thank you, Frank. That really does help because, you know, staring down the beady little eyes of the terrified chihuahua is no fun. Thank you so much, Frank. Oh, look. Oh, my goodness gracious. There's David has joined us. Hi, David.
0: David's there.
1: Yeah.
7: Hi, everybody.
0: Hey.
1: Hey, counselor.
7: What's going on? I just woke up.
0: Salem. Any witches down there? That's a bad joke.
1: Yeah, that is bad.
7: You know,
0: I knocked a llama flat on her ass with that one.
7: That go on. There are some strange things that go on in Salem, Oregon. So I wouldn't be surprised if there were witches in Salem, Oregon.
1: God, that reminds me of the
7: In the bathroom at work there's a sign that says, please don't summon demons in the bathroom.
1: Nice. You just great. Reminded me of Robert L. Service's The Cremation of Sam McGee, the opening lines. Strange things are done in the midnight sun by the men who moil for gold. Yeah.
3: That's strange, David, because I'm pretty sure I've exorcised a few demons in the bathroom before.
7: You know, I was thinking, because, like, as I'm sitting on the pot there in the bathroom staring at the sign there, I'm like, I hope I'm not summoning any demons.
1: Preferably expelling them. Oh, my God. Shut up, Roxanne. Jesus Christ. I do. I need a vacation. I got to share this with you guys. This is a clip from The Bulwark. And it's about Brandon Herrera. Now, this is the maggot who is running to replace, who was the sex pest that resigned from office? Tony Gonzalez, was it, from Uvalde? You know, we talked last week about, the business with the Dollar Tree and Whiskey Pete running the snot through his hair, and God, there's and the testosterone obsession of Whiskey Pete keg breath. Well, we got a new one with Brandon Herrera. And again, they were talking about it. These masculine men of masculine MAGA masculinity. There's no end to how disgusting they are. And so Sam Stein and Tim Miller got to talking about it. And I'm going to not do much of a setup on this. Let's just say that Brandon Herrera is apparently really, really, really, really disgustingly obsessed with his boy parts. Trigger warning, content warning, sleaze warning, bodily fluids warning. Get the duct tape and the hockey puck.
8: Okay, can I ask Sam, since you spent some time on the forums?
9: Yeah.
8: Why do people want that?
9: Research into this. Yes.
8: Yeah. Okay. What do they feel is deficient about their current, sort of ejaculate that they feel like they need to supplement it? Is it about impregnating women? Is it gay men or bottom?
1: I don't feel so bad about this, about touching on, not touching, about discussing these topics anymore, because, you know, these guys are serious. They got real Jed Clampett walking around money, and they're talking about it, because the Bulwark is a real live, no kidding, fully funded media empire. But, yeah, I think you've got the idea of what they're talking about. Jesus Christ.
8: Who just kind of like it? Or what's right.
9: So I looked into this. I researched the medical journals. I did some, perusing of medical news today. Looked at how much your average ejaculate is, and I got answers as to why people want to increase their volume. But also, I did not know this. There is also a lot of interest in making your ejaculate travel farther. And mostly it's just psychological. It's basically
8: showmanship.
9: You feel like more of a man.
8: Okay, so as a gay man, I'm going to have to turn to you guys for some expertise here, which is unusual. As I understand heterosexual sex, it's been about 23 years for me, so maybe the memory's a little fuzzy. You don't really get to see how far it goes, because it's like in the chute.
9: Yeah, that's true. I mean, I guess if you pull out, you do. And if you're just masturbating, you can check out.
8: It's for
9: self-awareness and self-confidence. They get into this a little bit. They talk in very vivid detail about.
1: Because the maggot men of maggot masculinity are out there having these conversations. And in particular, Brandon Herrera, congressional candidate endorsed by Orange Jesus, has a podcast in which he discussed disgusts. Yes, he disgusts. Discusses what he calls lock and load.
3: Can I?
1: Do your doggondest.
3: So this is your for-profit media in late-stage capitalism. Anything to distract from the collapsing society around us, right? Like, they will talk about the most vapid, disgusting, crude topics so they don't have to deal with the fact that our civilization is dying. Right? And I'm not talking about the racist conception of Western civilization and the white man and Indo and fucking European shit. I'm not talking about that. I'm talking about human civilization. Right? Climate change is changing. It will change the way humans interact with the very planet upon which we live. And they don't want to talk about the fact that it's the economic system under which we all toil, under which we are all currently being exploited, that is causing the catastrophe. They don't want to talk about that. And this is why we have such a vapid, disgusting, shallow culture. It's because the media empires that have been built by the same billionaires that are killing all of us have decided that they don't actually want anybody to know that they are collapsing our planet. That is so fucking disgusting. And they're just sitting around. I mean, sure, it's one thing to, like, joke about that, you know, amongst some friends, you know, at a, you know, in private, but to do it in public when there are so many more, like, urgent things for us to be talking about, for us to be discoursing about, I mean, I'm not... Obviously, I'm not above the odd poop joke every now and again, right? But at the same time, that is so obviously a distraction. It's infuriating me. That's infuriating to me.
1: I get that, David. I'd like to offer the counterpoint on that. Yeah, this stuff is goofy and it's repulsive, but that having been said, you know, you pointed out how civilization is collapsing in end-stage capitalism, with which I entirely agree. But I would say that this is—I'm not sure if this is a symptom of the collapse or a partial cause of it, because
3: I argue it's a partial cause.
1: I think so too, because this, I mean, how many years now have we been hearing about the male loneliness epidemic? Well, I don't know why we have to focus on the male aspect of it, because what we have is an atomized society. There was a time in this country where you knew who all your neighbors were. Now you're lucky if you know who lives next door to you, because we have been deliberately segregated one from another. We don't have any reason to leave the house. We can sit and watch the electric TV wall, and we wind up as engaged with... I'm sure, David, that you've read Fahrenheit 451. You know, Ray Bradbury.
3: I haven't, actually.
1: Oh, okay.
6: You haven't? Oh, that's really good. Yeah.
1: Yeah, no spoiler, but the protagonist's wife sits around her house all day, and the TVs are so large they take up entire walls, And TV shows are written such that they are interactive individually. And so with four walls of TV around her, she interacts in real time with the TV shows and has no real contact with the outside world. And
3: So
1: what we wind up with here, and I wanted to go back in the clip to the relevant part about Brandon Herrera, because I think it is causational, and this obsession with grunting, barking, knuckle walking masculinity is going to prove our doom. And on top of it all, these guys with these fragile male egos running around manly. I mean, look at the fucking assholes in ICE. I mean, they're a classic example. But then this Brandon Herrera character, who has a shockingly frank video blog or vlogcast or what the fuck ever, and he's and the people who follow him are just eaten up with trying to enhance their masculinity, I guess because they're terrified that they're not sufficiently heterosexual. I'm at a loss.
3: I think it's something else. The reason people disconnect through the TV and through the internet and through the social media apps is because we literally do not have any disposable income because to do anything else. If you want to go to a baseball game, it's gonna run you $100.
1: Yeah, we were talking about.
3: If you want to go to the theater to see a play, then same thing. People just don't have the money to do anything other than sit around and watch TV. And then the people that have caused that that loss of opportunity are now exploiting the fact that people don't have anything to do with their leisure time, the little leisure time that they have left when they're not being exploited by capitalists, that they're now using the mass media as tools of propaganda to further inculcate into the culture their supposed values. And people are disenchanted with that. And they're being made to feel like their lot in life is their fault when it's a systemic issue. It's an issue with our economic system. And so they're searching for meaning. And I'm not condoning what they're, you know, I'm not condoning the communities into which they have fallen. But at the same time, we have to realize that this has more to do with a failing economic ideology imposed on us by a bunch of rich white men than it has to do with individual moral failings of the people that are just trying to survive day to day.
1: I can buy into a lot of that, but I think in particular where the Brandon Herreras and the Whiskey Pete keg breaths are concerned, and these guys who bark and grunt about, you know, how manly they are. It's an attempt to redefine what it is to be American, because you don't see. I mean, classic Hispanic machismo in the Hispanic world is a thing, and it has been for eons. Other manifestations of it, but you don't have movements like this, I don't think, in Europe and Asia. And here's the ultimate irony of this. I'm going to play another piece of this clip. where they're specifically talking about Brandon Herrera. But at the, let's see, at the 15 minute and 10 second mark of this broadcast.
0: Oh, God.
1: They have, after all of this business about guys being obsessed with their ejaculate and taste and smell and whatnot.
7: It's disgusting.
1: I know. But at the 15 minute and 10 second mark, they break for an ad from Hims. H-I-M-S. Yeah, male enhancement products. Let's see. Go to hims.com/bulwarktakes to get a personalized, affordable plan that gets you. Because apparently, guys, you know, you got 20 and 30 something guys now who can't get an erection. Why? I mean.
7: That's not a topic that I'm familiar with.
1: We're going to play just a couple of minutes of this. Try to, if you have to scream, it's okay. I understand. I've already done my screaming because I've already heard it.
9: We're talking about this is that a likely member of Congress we discovered on our own research, Brendan Hartnett pulled this up by himself, was pushing a supplement to.
8: How did Brendan come across this again?
9: Okay. He came across. Okay.
8: Can I see his Google history?
9: Well, my Google history now is off the charts. Brendan Herrera is the member of Congress. He's running in Texas. Everyone knows him as the guy who's like a kind of a gun nut. A couple weeks ago, a video surfaced where he was going after Shannon Watts, who's a gun control activist, and talking about what was the phrase? I don't even want to say
8: cum trophies.
9: Yes, how children were cum trophies. So Brendan Hartnett wanted to look, as Brendan does, for other instances in which Brandon Herrera talked about cum. And he stumbled upon a podcast episode for a podcast that Brendan Herrera hosted called Unsubscribe Podcast, where basically they just riff on how these supplements are allowing Brandon Herrera's cum to taste good and ejaculate a lot more forcefully and with more heft, so to speak. Yes.
8: I totally said it was going to be a hefty podcast.
9: The supplement is called.
8: Can we just say, I think it's important just for the context here that like Brandon Herrera is running is the Republican nominee in this House seat because he was running against Tony Gonzalez, who had to resign Congress because he was having a lengthy torrid affair with a staffer who subsequently committed suicide. So that's kind of what's happened in the district. We're replacing Tony Gonzalez and his affair and the suicide.
0: But this guy isn't above.
9: Okay, so let's just lower yourself to that level. So the setup here is they start the podcast, they crack open a White Claw, they grab one that's pineapple flavored, and they talk about how their cum is going to taste delicious.
1: And again, that's probably enough of that. I appreciate the context there. This is one of those masculine men of maggot masculinity, manliness, and they're apparently having spooge tasting teas.
0: What I'm trying to make is that the vacuousness of that conversation and the vacuousness of our society is not random. It's designed to be that way by the people that have decided that they want all of society's resources for themselves and fuck everybody else. That's the point that I'm trying to make.
1: I get it. Yeah.
0: And it's infuriating to me.
1: Yeah.
0: Because, is that a left-leaning?
1: No, like, they're right-leaning.
0: They're right-leaning.
1: Yeah, Sam Stein, Tim Miller, and whoever the other guy is, I don't know. Will Sommer. Will Sommer.
7: That makes a little bit more sense.
1: But they're decidedly anti-Trump.
7: Well, you know, I've never listened to the Bulwark podcast, but there are definitely things that we could be talking about, having a societal conversation about. But this is what they choose to talk about for
0: sailors jumping off the Abraham Lincoln.
1: Well, but we heard that we've got
7: detainees in ICE private prisons that have things swimming around in their water.
0: Oh.
1: Yes.
0: Where are the kids? Where are the
7: children? They're betting on who's going to commit suicide first.
0: Yeah. Yeah.
2: But what can you expect when you have a failed real estate developer who got elected as president of the United States is demanding that the U.S. Navy shit can 10 years of research on replacing with the new carriers that are being built, the catapult steam launcher with electromagnetic launchers because they're more efficient and can be more finely tuned to the different aircraft they're using the aircraft carriers. But he's demanding they scrap the electromagnetic launcher, turn to the steam launchers. Here's a guy that has absolutely no knowledge of the forces and the needs of the Navy, demanding they scrap billions of dollars in research and now retrofit carriers that aren't even on the water yet. They're still being built in dry dock.
7: You know what that sounds like to me, Roger? It sounds like a directive from the Kremlin.
0: Yeah, it does.
1: Yeah.
0: It certainly does, David.
7: Yeah.
2: It could very well be.
1: And, well, it's also reminiscent, if you take it in pari materia, with what with the purge, the military purge that Keg Breath has undertaken. You know, in the 1930s, Stalin purged half of the officer corps of the Soviet Red Army. And so when Hitler launched Operation Barbarossa, they had no idea how to cope with it. And hundreds of thousands of Soviet soldiers were captured in the opening months of that incursion.
5: It's just an excursion.
1: And we're doing the same thing. And yeah, it does sound like a directive from the Kremlin, David. It does.
0: Then everything that Whit Narrow does?
1: At this point I'm completely willing to believe it, you know.
0: It's the entire treasury on Arch and an algae machine and the other fountain that's broken and waste the U.S. Treasury and all that shit.
1: And to add into what Roger just said, they're talking about changing the catapult configuration for ships that are under construction, but they're also going to gut the electromagnetic catapult out of the Gerald R. Ford, which is already built. So that's money thrown away. And
7: importantly, it's operational ability that we will no longer have. And I mean, think about that, right? Like the person that helped Donald Trump steal the election the second time, because I refuse to say that he was elected, Elon Musk. He had meetings with high-level Kremlin officials. And we know that Paul Manafort from the first campaign was in bed with the Ruskies. So it's like, it's like a Manchurian candidate presidency.
2: Well, and then you have to take into account the Capital Bank shutting down 300 accounts because it reeked of money laundering.
1: Yeah. 327 to be precise, Roger. 327 okay. Donald Trump accounts taken down by Capital One because of because they set off all the bells and sirens for money laundering and fraud.
2: And his entire New York real estate program, and both his sons admitted they didn't need capital in the United States because they were getting all the capital they needed out of Russia.
1: And of course,
10: it's highly likely that we've been invaded already.
1: Yes. Well, I mean, you think Putin didn't remember the words of Khrushchev? We will conquer you without firing a shot. That's when he took his shoe off and started pounding the podium at the UN, if I recall correctly.
10: And then what just came to mind to me was from the first Trump administration, the meeting he had with the Russian foreign minister in the Oval Office without any note takers or present.
2: And the meeting he had with Putin in Helsinki with no mm-hmm. note takers present.
0: Brexit was a Putin operation.
10: We may be having our own little red dawn. Right here on the horn. We're the only ones.
1: Wolverines!
0: Hate Michigan.
1: Well, if it's any consolation, I think they were screaming that out in Colorado in the original movie.
0: Yeah.
1: And then the little dude in the Davy Crockett hat got machine gunned by a Soviet chopper.
0: How it ended. We got no missiles left, right? I don't know what we're gonna shoot anybody with.
1: Yeah, we're really fucked if we have a problem, and of course everybody that we could have a problem with knows we have that problem.
10: Right.
1: You know,
0: we had to extract a whole bunch of missiles from South Korea, is my understanding.
1: Yeah, and we just redirected the USS George Washington from a tour in the South China Sea to go and relieve the Lincoln before everybody on the Lincoln committed seppuku.
10: Did you see that Donald Trump says they weren't at sea for long enough? Did you see that?
1: Oh, no. Fuck no. Yeah. What?
10: He said they weren't at sea for long enough. Let me see if I can find it. I saw it on The Guardian earlier.
0: Yeah, I know what you're talking about. I have heard about that, too. Yeah. I wouldn't really want to be Taiwanese right now. They're lovely people.
1: Well, you know, we have one of the longest standing members of the Horn Family Community Congregation who lives in Taipei.
0: Mm-hmm.
1: That's Horst.
0: Oh.
10: And yeah, here Horst it is.
0: Come home.
10: The Guardian, this is The Guardian. Trump downplays concerns about sailors on board USS Abraham Lincoln amid record deployment. President said 9 months at sea, quote, not nearly long enough, end quote. Even his family's called for attention to mental health crisis.
1: Yeah, well, that's the Trumpian version of the beatings will continue until morale improves.
2: Now, also consider that any time an aircraft carrier goes anywhere, there are a tremendous number of support vessels that are part of what's called the carrier group, including 3 to 4 submarines, 15 or 20 other surface ships. So it's not just the 5,000 people on the aircraft carrier. There's probably another 15,000 people on other vessels.
1: And none of those support ships can just dash off for a quick trip to Taco Bell to bring cravings boxes for 5,000.
10: When asked by reporters whether family members were worried about the situation, the president claimed, quote, no, they're not, end quote.
0: Oh, wow. It's a lie. Surprise, surprise, surprise, Soldier Carter.
1: Hootie hoot, hootie hoot. And from Jude, David's perspective, a collapse, if I may, what is currently presented before us, yes, is a myriad of concerns. I'm intensely focused in the horrendous actions that this current government is releasing, affirming of ICE thugs. Here in my city of Tacoma, Geo Group has a concentration camp next to a railroad track where a hunger strike is at this moment occurring. What to do? Go stand, be literally on the soil of an ICE camp close to one's home. Maybe I can be heard, but there's work to do in our own cities. As we step outside our front doors, find issues we can place our bodies on. It becomes profoundly real. And Jude says the boots are at Northwest Processing Center. What a statement in its title. And now we're going to give them electroshock gloves. Yeah.
0: Lovely. To pay for that. Well, we can't be paying for dental care.
1: No.
0: Or child care.
10: No.
0: Well, government's not supposed to be doing that
10: anymore,
0: right?
10: Because we're all broke.
0: Donnie's bankrupting. I mean, I know obviously you can't bankrupt the United States of America, but $40 trillion in debt.
10: Bankrupted citizens, though.
0: Yeah, that is happening. $40 trillion paying what? Over $1 trillion in interest? Every month? I don't know.
10: And where is that interest going? In hand. Right? The people that can afford to buy treasury bonds, the people that can afford to buy U.S. debt. The 1% of the Chinese people that are getting all the tax breaks. They're getting tax breaks to buy our debt and make interest off government operations instead of being taxed like it used to be to fund the operations of the government. Now they're making money off the operations of government. It's
2: the simplest way to look at that, David, and it is a very simplistic way to look at it. If I had a whole ton of money and would have to pay a lot of taxes, I can loan that money to the U.S. government instead of paying taxes, and they keep it in the bank, so to speak, and then they pay me for borrowing it. So not only do I avoid taxes by buying the bonds, I get paid money for avoiding the taxes that I should be paying.
10: And that's their scheme. That's the whole scheme.
2: Yeah. That on top of the, if you're born with a bunch of stock, you take it down to the bank and you put the stock up as collateral and you pay 3-4% interest on that loan. And when you die, the stock is appreciated, it gets reevaluated, the heirs sell off enough to pay the interest, but they don't have to pay any capital gain tax on the appreciated value of the stock, and then they turn around, do a rinse and repeat, and buy more bonds, and do it all over again. So I understand why people are frustrated paying taxes. Totally understand that, middle and lower classes. The way it's set up is that the 1%ers paid to avoid the taxes, which increases the tax burden. And those of us that don't own enough money or don't have enough income to avoid taxes.
10: Right. We don't have the type of income to avoid taxes.
2: Or the amount.
10: Because they have
2: it all
10: written the tax code in such a way that certain types of income are treated more favorably than income from work. So literally, we get up and we go to work and we get our paycheck and we're getting taxed differently than the people who get up and move money around all day. They're getting taxed at a lower capital gains rate while we're getting taxed at the income tax rate. And we cannot get ahead in this society, and it's designed that way because capitalism needs a permanent underclass of people to feed to the mill so that the billionaires can continue to make their money and exploit everyone else.
0: That's well put.
10: And then we get sold a dream about how if we work hard enough, then we too are going to be able to make a bunch of money and exploit a bunch of people too.
0: Taxes. Yeah.
10: Right. Like we're getting sold a bill of goods that if we work hard enough, then we too can be quote unquote successful without ever talking about make a bunch of money and exploit a bunch of people too.
0: Taxes. Yeah.
10: Right. Like we're getting sold a bill of goods that if we work hard enough,

0: whose family for generations have come from working class backgrounds. So we never discuss what success, quote unquote, looks like in this country. And then we're being sold a dream, literally the American dream, that if we work hard enough, we too are going to benefit from the fruits of our labor, when in fact, the only people benefiting from the fruits of the labor are the owners of capital who are moving money around all day long. The top 1% own 50% of the stocks.
1: Crazy.
2: And 100% of the working people, wage workers in this country, pay a 15.2 or 15.4% of their productivity on every dollar from the first dollar up until $184,000, $189,000. Whereas the person...
0: And in the meantime...
2: Whereas the person that makes 100% of their income from capital gains can make $89,000 a year before they owe a penny in federal taxes whatsoever.
0: And in the meantime, because we are suffering from a revenue shortage, because the billionaires refuse to contribute to the society that has made them billionaires, the services, the support system, what is so derisively called the welfare state, is being gutted so that there is no safety net for the same workers. And so the workers are pissed off because they're looking at 15-20% of their income going to fund a government that does not work for them. So I agree with you. People are rightly pissed that they're paying all these taxes and not getting anything from their government because it's been bought and paid for by the people who have all of the money to begin with.
2: And this is why the elite are so pissed off at Mamdani right now, is because he is attempting to return to the taxpayers of New York City government services that benefit them.
0: Okay, my God, if people see government working for them, then that changes the nature of the way people engage with their politics in this country.
2: Yeah, because this is why the 1%
0: socialists and progressives
2: so focused on bringing down Mamdani, is because he's showing them that government can work for the people who pay the taxes.
1: Breaking the Reagan cardinal rule. Yeah.
0: It's institutional Democrats too. But the people want the cycle of exploitation to stop. That's evident in all of the people that voted for Trump. Fight what they believe on how best to make the exploitation stop. That's the driving impetus behind all of this, behind the Democratic Party's, in my view anyway, behind the Democratic Party's, the base, the voters, shift to the left, and the Republican Party bases shift to the right, because the American people agree, largely, I think, that the economic and the socio-political economic system that we are living, the political economy under which we are living, does not work for the vast majority of the American people. That's why they were so afraid of Bernie, not just the Republicans, but the Democratic Party too.
3: Oh, and in the midst of all of this, I wanted to add, because Chi Wu asked earlier about Todd Blanche. He didn't show up, but the DOJ had a very bad day in front of Judge Emmett Sullivan yesterday in D.C.

0: Judge Sullivan had entered an order that commanded Blanche himself to appear in personam yesterday at a status hearing in the lawsuit filed by Katie Fang over the Epstein Trials Transparency Act. Late at night, before the hearing on Thursday, the DOJ filed a notice of appearance by some little pettifogger named Andrew Block, who showed up despite the fact that Blanche was told himself to be present, and Fang said, and this Andrew Block lawyer from DOJ just stood there fumbling, stumbling, struggling with his words. He couldn't tell the judge how many pages of disputed FBI handwritten notes there even were, even though the judge had previously said, I want to know specifically that. And Todd Blanche, all along the way, has simply thumbed his nose at the federal court. So Katie Fang and her counsel are asking for a $1,000 a day fine against Blanche personally and a finding of contempt. Because at the end of the hearing yesterday, Judge Sullivan said, I will hold lawyers in contempt of court, even if they're Department of Justice lawyers. That is not a threat. That's a promise. And, you know, one of the things that was said during Blanche's confirmation shenanigans, John Cornholio and Bill Cassidy, you must be so fucking proud of yourselves. People said, listen, he's going to be confirmed as the AG, but the fact of the matter is he was and is and will continue to be Donald Trump's personal lawyer. Because in particular, one of the things that he's absolutely dug his heels in on are the notes. I mentioned the notes a few minutes ago. The notes from the FBI interview with the woman who said that when she was a 13-year-old little girl, Donald Trump raped her. And he absolutely will not release those notes to the court. Won't even say how many pages there are. And frankly, the only thing that's going to get that done is for Judge Sullivan to, and the reason Blanche didn't show up is he is fucking scared. Because, well, upon a finding of contempt, Judge Sullivan has the power to say, and bailiff, take the attorney general away and stick him in a fucking cell until he decides to comply with this court's lawful order. Which is the only thing that's going to make a difference here. And Judge Sullivan may end up commanding someone to go and take Blanche into fucking custody. Meanwhile, as I've noted before, John Mitchell is puffing on his pipe down in hell. It's packed with Virginia Burley shit. Smoking away and going, all I did was some financial shenanigans, and I'm down here, and I went to prison, and that fucker... Sheesh. But that's a partial answer to Chi Wu's question. God almighty. And this, you know, at some point in time, Judge Sullivan's going to have to adopt the countenance of the tiger. Fang said, the contempt I've been seeking in this case is against Todd Blanche, let me be clear. But you do have these lawyers coming to court and doing things that actually violate the judge's orders. Holy crap. A couple of emails along the way as we reach the end point of the program. Daryl in Houston, rich versus poor. Everyone's absolutely right about the rich subjugating the poor. This has been the fundamental problem of society ever since we settled in cities. Ooh, going all the way back to Sumer and Ur, are you? Sorry, couldn't resist. Those what have power and money do everything they can to keep it that way, usually with the help of religion to keep the masses in check. Doesn't matter if it's pharaohs, kings, or presidents. Doesn't matter if it's mercantilism, capitalism, communism, or any other economic system. Until society teaches that this is the fundamental problem and never trust the rich or their religious helpers, we will never get out of this rut. Hard to disagree.
1: You're here.
0: We are almost out of time here. We're out of time here. David, I'm so glad you popped by because you always bring so much to the conversation. And I'm glad to know you seem to be thriving. This isn't aimed at you, but this is just... if we could bring in $30, we'd only be we'd be down to a $2,000 deficit. And every penny matters while we sweat the power bill. So, fingers crossed. Is work going well, David?
1: It is. My nervous system is still dysregulated, though, from, like, all of the stress from, you know, 3 years of law school, then studying for the bar, then everything that I had to go through with the re-traumatization of the character and fitness process, and the fact that I didn't get paid properly as I left MDI and making... you know, shit money for a year and still being behind on everything. So I took today as a mental health day because I have those now. So I took today off. I didn't have anything on my calendar. I'm trying to figure out how to get my nervous system to calm down so that I can actually sleep.
0: Well, as the late, great Hunter S. Thompson said, I hate to recommend hard drugs and alcohol, but they always work for me. I'm kidding.
1: I wanted to say, the judge from earlier needs the eye of the tiger, right? Eye of the tiger?
0: Yes.
1: Get it?
0: Yeah.
1: Okay.
0: Actually, that's from Henry V. Imitate the countenance of the tiger. Eye of the tiger would work. Dump, dump, dump.
1: That should be playing in the courtroom as the judge walks in.
0: That or Enter Sandman. That would work, too.
1: I think judges should have theme music.
2: Hey, Roxanne?
0: Yeah.
3: Wrestlers.
1: Right, just like wrestlers. Wrestlers.
3: It's really what they are.
0: Sirius by the Alan Parsons Project comes to mind. Hey, Steve.
2: Hey, sorry I'm so late. I was going to tell you, I'll do a $15 challenge so we can get that $30 taken care of.
0: TJ just did that. Thanks for the kind offer. TJ just got us down to $2,000 to go in terms of our deficit. And we'll just keep plugging away till we've got enough for the power bill, and then we'll work on things like personal property taxes and.
2: I'll do a $15 challenge anyway that I'll extend through the weekend.
0: Okay, wonderful. Thank you. How are you, Steve? How was Rochester?
2: It was great. The people were nice. The people were wonderful. They treated me very, very well. I'm really hoping that turns out.
3: Great, Steve.
0: Law firm?
2: No, it's actually working for a small business.
0: Excellent.
3: That's great.
2: Yeah. I didn't get to go to the bat factory. I got to see a couple restaurants. Actually went to a really good restaurant on Friday night. Had some really great scallops and some really good chocolate cake. It was an Italian restaurant. That was really nice. I went to the a brewery that a friend of mine. Yeah, a brouhaha. Yeah. A friend of mine who lives in Rochester took me to. And then I just did a little bit of just driving around kind of to see the city a little bit.
3: What'd you think? You liked it?
2: Yeah, I did like it.
0: Is Rochester right there on Lake Erie?
2: No, it's kind of close to Lake Ontario.
0: Okay, Ontario. Yeah, I'm
2: yeah.
0: Southern girl. I get my Great Lakes mixed up, except for Superior. Mm-hmm. I never mix up the Superior and Michigan. I never get those wrong.
2: Yeah.
3: Is there a river that runs through the city too?
2: Yes, there is. I don't know which river that is. There's actually a couple waterfalls in the city.
3: Nice.
2: Yeah. A little bit of history. The Erie Canal runs near, not through the city, but runs nearby. Or what was the Erie Canal?
0: Is that the
3: that took a long time to build.
0: Is that the part of New York that at one point in time claimed sovereignty over the area that is now Cleveland and hence the Western Reserve?
3: No idea.
2: I don't know. My hunch would be no, because of the distance, how far it is from Cleveland. But I don't know. I really don't have any idea.
0: I always thought that was a weird little bit of American geographical history. Because, of course, you've got Case Western Reserve University there in Cleveland.
2: Mm-hmm.
0: And once upon a time, I wanted to know what the Western Reserve part was all about. And apparently, it was a land claim by New York against the area that is now Cleveland.
2: Huh.
4: Since you're speaking history, I have a little bit of history that happened here a couple weeks ago. It made national news, and my mom mentioned it last night because they went to the Maritime Museum down at Virgin's, and they have the cannon there fully assembled that blew up on Benedict Arnold's ship when he was fleeing from the British, when he hid from them in, I can't think what the cove is here in Vermont, but hid in a cove in Virgin's, and there's a cannon that blew up on that ship and killed one of the sailors, and it flew into the water. They just found it after 300 years. Or after not 300 years, but however many years it's been since the revolution, like 100, what, like 80 years underwater? And that was the story that Josh Gates is part of from Destination Unknown. They're doing a special on it later this year, like a 2-hour special on it.
0: And that goes back to what we were talking about, what, yesterday, about brass and Nitwit Nero's new stupid tariff? Cannons were typically made of brass and consequently often survive in underwater environments.
4: Ta-da. It also survives here because our lake is so deep and so cold. Also, there's tons of shipwrecks down in our lake, too. They're covered up with zebra mussels now, but they survive because it's so cold down there that they don't rot like in the ocean.
0: Are the zebra mussels an invasive species?
4: They're horrible. They're everywhere. On anything that stays on pipes and everything, it's a horrible thing in the sewer treatment plant. I mean, the breakwater out from the downtown area is just infested with zebra mussels. They clog the sewer treatment plant's outpipe all the time. They come when every couple of years and blast them out with like a hose or something.
0: Yeah, they're an invasive species. I thought so. Yeah. Well, thank you for the challenge, Steve. If anybody on the way out the door wants to meet Steve's challenge, that would be handy. So he would know, and I would know, and we would be down under $2,000. We'd be at 1,970. So, and thanks for the help today.
2: Keep me posted over the weekend if it gets met.
0: Oh, I absolutely will. And you know, there's so many stories that never make it to the program, like how Wee-Wek Ranalama Ding Dong's mother helped make him a billionaire with that whole sketchy doesn't work Alzheimer's.
3: Yeah, I do know drug. About that story. Yeah.
0: And
3: it's ugly. Yeah, it's really it's a par for the course for our STEAM class.
0: And anonymously, we have had a match for you, Steve, and we're actually a little further down. Let's see what the new number is. It's
2: okay. Cool.
0: It is 1,960 dollars. So thank you, Steve, and thank you to our anonymous friend. Thank you ever so kindly. And by the way, a reminder, the back porch will be taking place after I exit the live portion of the program. And it's a Jim Dandy rousing conversation. And feel free to pop in, especially if you're a little too shy to appear on live radio. You'll enjoy it. I imagine the regulars will be coming by eventually. Thanks, everybody. Thanks to each and every one of you who share your precious finite time engaging in the program in whatever manner you choose. Thanks to our challenge makers, Ralphs, Steve, thank you. Thanks to our challenge respondents. 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We do. We do. 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Thanks to our all-volunteer staff. Thank you, Jeremy and Roger in the old holler tree. Thanks to our news ninjas. Thank you, Miss Micah, for the posts over at Blue Sky. God, I hope your daddy's getting better. Although, the American healthcare system, JFC. Thank you, Charlie, over at APS Radio News. Thanks for the rebroadcast to your channel on YouTube. Thank you. Thanks, Brother Deacon Asa, headon.live. All the packets stream and all the streams, packet, whatever. And the website's there. Thanks to Brother Deacon Asa. Thanks for all you do, my friend. Have a wonderful weekend. Leave us a comment, a remark, a review wherever you download the podcast, whether it be Podbean or Apple Podcasts, whatever. The engagement with the algorithm really does help. Thanks, Emily, for the intro. Thanks to the hardest working, bravest people I know, the folks at Coal River Mountain Watch, crmw.net. Over a quarter century at the forefront of the struggle for human rights and environmental justice in Appalachia, and a proud union shop. By the way, a little story that kind of dovetails with what David was saying earlier as we head out the door. One of the most obnoxious members of the Congress is a nasty maggot from Wisconsin named Glenn Grothman. Mm-hmm. And he was blathering in Troy, Michigan, with other the maggot VIPs. The Independent reported that they started babbling about Nitwit Nero's big bilious bill and what the average guy, we don't even include Jane Sixpack anymore, needs. And Grothman came up with this little gem. But please, I hope this doesn't cause screaming, David. Don't let anybody tell you that people running Congress right now are looking out for the rich. Actually, I think we should do a little more for them, but, you know, right now, we're doing all we can to help the middle class, right? This is also the same asshole who, back in May, said that people who are on SNAP shouldn't be able to eat top-of-the-line foods. Now, that's the next step of this. In our inner cities for far too long, lying, race-baiting Democrat politicians have traded black Americans' food stamps and subsidized rent for their souls. Oh, God. We've been dealing with a lot of lightning around here lately. A bolt or two wouldn't necessarily be a bad thing for Glenn Grothman. Jesus Christ. And, of course, if Nitwit Nero approaches you saying,
5: Yeah, those suckers and losers aboard the Lincoln should have been on the water even longer. Fuck them.
0: I'll avoid him like the plague, because he is. And always, always, always, Wayne and Gina, it's all for you. Have a great weekend, everybody. Talk to you in a little bit, Victoria. Later.

0: All right. What is happening? Guys, thanks for being here. My name is Tara Devlin. Whoopsie doopsie. There goes my mic. All right, thank you. Sorry I missed the show on Friday. I had a bike accident, and I really wasn't feeling well. I really hurt my back. It still hurts, so nothing broken, but I ended up falling off my bike because my phone was in my pocket, dropped the phone, I turned, and that's when it all went to hell, and I fell, and I landed, like, really bad on my bike, on my back. All right, well, I'm here. Thank you for hanging out. Thank you, Charlie, from APS Radio, APS Radio News, keeping this show going and growing, and for all your help with the Community Cats. Thank you, Jim. Nice to see you on the chat. Nice to see everybody. I'm sorry I missed Friday because it's a whirlwind of news. So where do we begin? I don't want to take up too much time with the plugs, but please do me a favor. Like and subscribe. You know what to do. We can't do it without you. So we're in this together, okay? So hit that notification bell, all that stuff. Keep the show going and growing. Subscribe to my Substack. That's it. All right. So where do we begin? As I'm discussing and thinking and figuring out what we're going to talk about on the show, because we do have limited time, it's a fire hose of corruption, a fire hose of fascism coming at us. Full tilt boogie. But what really struck me with this Cornyn and Tillis thing that we witnessed on the with the corporate media. Now, let's for those who weren't keeping abreast of what the hell was going on, Todd Blanche, Trader Trump's personal attorney, he wants to put that thing in charge of the Justice Department. So since Trump has taken over this government, I do believe that what's so vile about the corporate media is that I feel like they're flushing down the memory hole the very basic notion that the Justice Department is supposed to belong to the United States, not the presidency. It's not supposed to be the personal firm, the law firm of the president, supposed to be the law firm protecting us, protecting the people from the abuses of power, but not anymore. And this is the corruption and the enabling that happens in a fascist takeover, and it's the corporate media doesn't do us any favors because they normalize it. They're afraid to call it out. They have been, metaphorically beaten into submission, into not having a stance at all. And I don't think that that's the way the founders framed the First Amendment. We're a democratic republic, so I do think that the media shouldn't have a problem promoting the interests of the Constitution, of advancing the grand experiment in liberal democracy. But they normalize what we're seeing, and it shouldn't be normalized. So, but what I really get sick of, what they normalize, is the attention, right? That we have to go through this kabuki theater with Republicans. The faces change, but the names change, and the performance artists change, but the kabuki theater remains the same. That they go through this dance where will they or won't they vote for these unfit, unqualified flunkies? They never miss an opportunity to prove that their principles are a performance. And that's what we witnessed with Cornyn and Tillis. giving us a masterclass in kabuki courage. I don't understand it, though. They're leaving Congress, so they don't have... What is Trump going to do for them? Nothing. He's already driving them out of Congress anyway because of them committing, I guess, the sin of not being completely on board with everything he does all the time. So it's sort of like with Jeanine Pirro in the reflecting pool thing that he said. I did a TikTok video on this yesterday, how Jeanine Pirro, she's on the chopping block now. I don't think that she's long, not long for the world, but long for her position. And we should probably take bets how long you think she's going to last in her position, because she committed the one sin that is unforgivable in maggot world, and that is she showed an ounce of integrity. She had a little bit. See, I'm not saying she has integrity. She doesn't have integrity. If she had integrity, she wouldn't be a maggot, right? She would have been gone immediately. She wouldn't have been on his list, right? So she doesn't have integrity, but she has self-preservation, and she understands that if she fabricates evidence, that not only can she lose her law license, but she can go to jail. She could be brought up on criminal charges by the court. And as it stands, the judiciary is not completely corrupted yet. And Trader Trump is working on that. See, that's where we stand. And the reflecting pool thing for those who don't know, Jeanine Pirro brought up charges against a former Olympian, David Hearn. And she, well, let's see. I think I have her press conference over here. And she made a big to-do about it.
1: According to National Park Service employees that witnessed the event. Now, let me talk a moment about those employees. Many of those employees have come from around the country because they are proud of this nation. They are proud of the 250th anniversary that we are about to experience.
0: You prove it.
1: Many
0: of
1: them have decided to step away from their desks and to go outside and actually work next to the pool to witness what was going on, as opposed to staying in a cool office. These are the witnesses that we're talking about in this case. These are the people
0: storming the beaches of Normandy, right? But and it is like that, according to, that's how they reacted to it. But I'm not sure where in this video she talks about he ripped it with both hands.
1: They must be shown respect and not.
0: Oh yes, she was upset. Well, one of the things that she said, the charges against David Hearn was that he was very disrespectful to the Parks Department. Oh, the humanity. Have they met the maggots? That's what I wonder. You see, it's only a one-way street in Maggotville. Respect? Are you kidding me? These are the people that beat cops, the Capitol Police, on January 6th. You want to talk about respect, Jeanine Pirro? And whenever anybody asks Jeanine Pirro about January 6th, she goes, oh, you're not asking me about January 6th. Oh, get out of here. See, they don't want to talk about it because they're disgusting and there is no excuse for it. So, but it's like living in bizarro world. That's why we all feel discombobulated. I don't know about you. I'll speak for myself. It's very disorienting. Being gaslit all the time, but I don't buy it, of course. That's why I'm infuriated and walk around with a knot in my stomach.
1: Monument and what is going on. They work long.
0: All right, whatever, lady.
1: 250th anniversary in this case. Now, Mr. Hearn's behavior was characterized by witnesses as belligerent, rude, and disrespectful, according to National Park Service
0: employees. Oh, the humanity. So, anyway, you don't take a federal case against somebody because they're disrespect, rude. I would be rude too if I went down to the reflecting pool to witness the incompetence of Trader Trump and to see the swamp that he created in an unbroken streak of destroying everything that he puts his hands on. See, that takes a special kind of person who can't do anything right? Who everything he touches, he destroys. So I would be a little disrespectful, too, if I were David Hearn and I put my hand in the reflecting pool, but I didn't realize I was falling into a trap, because that's what they were there to do. They were there to gather scapegoats for Trump's incompetence. And so, not to go back down this rabbit hole, because we did talk about it when it happened, but the point is that she committed the one sin that you can't commit in maggot world, is you show a little bit of integrity. He's okay. He just jumped down, Tara Jr. And the other sin, this is why she's probably going to get fired, is she committed another sin, namely that she's a woman. So she's a woman, and she couldn't quite fabricate evidence yet. See, that's where we are, and just think about it, because Trump wants to, he's mad at her because the judiciary is not completely corrupted yet, and he's working on that. You see, we're not completely to the point of having absolute show trials against political enemies for whatever reason, and this is as good a reason as any, protecting the dear leader from his own incompetence, protecting the public from the knowledge of the incompetence. But the people who have a brain in their head understand what we're dealing with. That's why it's such a disgrace how many millions of Americans voted for that thing. And I know he has a low approval rating, lower than Nixon during Watergate, lower than his lowest approval rating during January 6th, back when in the first maladministration. So how low can it go? I don't think it's going to go lower. It's about 32% now, which is a little surprising, because 35% of the population are authoritarian followers. So that's why the approval rating remains around 35%, because there are, in the human species, there are around 35% of people who want to have a king. They want a big daddy to save them from the scary complex world of others who don't know their place. And Trump is as good as any, because he's just as disgusting as he is, as they are, I should say. That's why they vote for him. We all know that. That's the truth. Because they, anyway, whatever. I don't want to go, I'm thinking of some comments I received on my, some of the videos from maggots. They don't have anything to say. You know, they're just, it's really pathetic, though, right? They're like, you're a liberal, loony, but they never have specifics. Like, well, what makes me loony? What did I say that was wrong? And I posted the video about Jeanine Pirro, because, see, what Jeanine thought, I guess this is what I speculate. She thought that she could do what Trump said to Zelensky, what got him impeached in the first impeachment. She thought that she could announce an investigation into this supposed vandal, and that would be good enough. So she could announce the investigation. She could say, he ripped it violently with both hands. Both hands. Can you believe it? Both hands. And rude. Absolutely rude and disrespectful. Has she met Trader Trump? I don't know. Probably. But so she thought that would be enough to satiate the dear leader. but he's not satisfied with the show anymore. He wants the complete corruption of our system. Yeah, why not? Hey, he sees blood in the water. He knows that the grand experiment in liberal democracy is on the ropes here, right? He's been getting away with his crimes his entire useless, wasted life. So, no wonder he's absolutely delusional. But who's worse, though, right? Him or the people who still support him? Or people like Jeanine Pirro. And I hope others take it as a lesson, but they won't, right? Unfortunately, we all sit around thinking like they're going to wake up eventually. But Jeanine Pirro is learning that loyalty is a one-way street in Maggotville. That traitor Trump will throw you out as quick as look at you, as well, because he's a sociopath, because you are nothing except what you can do for him at the moment. There is no loyalty. There's no affection. There's no connection. And and maybe Jeanine can get her old job back on Fox News, but the stain of traitor Trump will never wash off. She will never be welcome in normal society, nor will any of the other maggots, right? So, and I want to thank you, Minnie Mouse, for your super chat. You're right. Good morning. He's one day closer to the Reaper. That's one good thing that I think of myself every day. You know, another day legally and peacefully to our deliverance from this madness. But, you know, the madness won't end with him. But the maggot movement will end when he finally goes to hell and to hang out with Charlie Kirk and the rest of them, of the, you know, Rush Limbaugh, Charlie Kirk, who else is down there? His dad, Traitor Trump's dad, is down there. Roy Cohen. But the whole theater of John Cornyn and Tom Tillis backing Blanche, you know, this is what's so tedious about enduring this timeline, that the corporate media drags us through this performance. You know, why don't you... we knew it was a performance. We knew that they would never stick to their... any integrity they were pretending to have. It's a show. And it doesn't make any sense, because they know that Todd Blanche is unfit, and he has no business being the Attorney General. So, for example, here's some of the receipts, in case we needed a reminder. I mean, when you listen to his interview with Ghislaine Maxwell, when he visited Ghislaine Maxwell in prison, and then he moved her sexual predator ass to some cushy club fed, it's enough to make you want to vomit. These pedophile protecting pricks. It's disgusting. And according to the Epstein survivors, when Todd Blanche met with them, he only met with them because he needed to say, yes, I met with them, after not doing so, after refusing to do so. He just was, as they said, he was ticking a box. So he could say, yeah, did that. There was none of this friendliness, or there was no graciousness, of course, to the survivors. Of course not. Because Trump is all over the Epstein files committing crimes against children, and Todd Blanche is in there to, just like Bondi was in there, to protect Trump from the consequences of his actions, from the long arm of the law finally catching up to this effing disgraceful criminal that's, unfortunately, we've had to share the same air with for the last 80 years on the planet. But, so, Trump's former personal attorney, those lines are hard to, I guess, I don't know, they seem to be blurred, because when they asked him about what he was. He said he was Trump's attorney. They said, oh, no, I mean the, you know, the attorney for the United States. We all have eyes. We're not stupid. We're not maggots, right? So, oh, and the other thing, I just wanted, about the Epstein files, too, there was another thing that I encountered a maggot who posted something about, because I said something about Trump being all over the Epstein files committing crimes against children, and some maggot was like, please tell me where he's committing crimes against children in the Epstein files. First of all, we haven't received the Epstein files, the full unredacted Epstein files, because of the suppression and Trump and then the Department of Justice being in violation of a court order, right? And then he said, "You're don't tell me the FBI." Because I know what you're going to say. It's the FBI's tip line. So in Maggotville, it doesn't matter. Nothing matters. No. It doesn't matter how many people come forward. It doesn't matter how many documents, how much evidence you have. You have Trump on tape saying Jeffrey Epstein's my, you know, great pal, and the birthday book. Wonderful secrets. What wonderful secret do you share with a convicted pedophile? I'm sure it's not grandma's rhubarb pie recipe, right? So, and having Trump on tape saying that he, you know, the Miss Teen pageant. What grown man has a Miss Teen pageant and then goes on a radio show and says that he sometimes walks into the dressing room while they're getting dressed, you know, just to inspect things, and then says publicly that Jeffrey Epstein likes his girls, he likes them young, you know, many of them on the young side, and we know what he meant, and so does Trump. He was around it, and so it doesn't matter. Katie Johnson coming forward and under oath. Her case never went to court because the day it was supposed to go to court, she withdrew her case because of death threats. So, who are you going to believe? You know, you have reams of evidence, and then you have just a lifetime of sexual predator behavior, the disco prowling, just going on. On The View and saying if she wasn't my daughter, I'd be dating her. And there's other reports of Trump in the White House saying that he was ogling his daughter and saying to others there, this is how disturbed he is, admiring her ass, admiring her chest, saying what he imagined out loud what it was like, what it might be like to have sex with her, his own daughter, okay? And that is not an anonymous smear. That came from a Trump insider, the staffers, and also Miles Taylor, who reported that he would say this. And it wasn't just a one-off either, and even if it were. This is who we're dealing with. It doesn't matter that all of the evidence against this freak, and, you know, that's why the Republicans, it's so tedious to have to deal with them. We you know, there's they talk about Joe Biden, you know, Joe Biden's a pedo and all this bullshit because of they stole Ashley, you know, his daughter's diary. And they have, you know, it's all this fabricated bullshit that they spread, and they've been spreading it for years. And but, you know, they attack Bill Clinton and everything, and no Democrat is saying that if a Democrat committed crimes against children, they shouldn't face the consequences. That's the difference. Let them go to jail. There needs to be accountability. But it doesn't matter with Maggotville what this thing is, that how disgusting he is. I mean, just ogling your own daughter and imagining what it would be like to have sex with your own daughter. And they're cool with it, right? Everything's fake news. Everything's a hoax. It does, so that's what I mean. It's like it's a waste of time with these people. We need to, leave them in history's trash bin. Unfortunately, they have power at this time. And by the time they're done with this country, we let's hope we survive. We certainly have our work cut out for us. But so as far as Todd Blanche, he's, of course, shown a history, a pattern of retribution, just for doing what Trump says, the bidding of Trump, the Comey indictments. This is what we're going to be in store for us for the next 2 and something years, right? Investigations of January 6th witnesses, Cassidy Hutchinson, anyone, an actual patriot. He's going to go after people that told the truth about Trump. So, and then, of course, the Kilmar Abrego Garcia matter. He's attacked the judiciary rather than respect the constitutional, the Constitution, So, as Attorney General, as Deputy AG, Blanche described the administration as being at war with the federal judiciary. And this is what why it's all connected with Jeanine Pirro, not fully being able to get to the point where she's fabricating evidence, fabricating an entire case against somebody who's innocent. But we're getting there. And with Todd Blanche, they're going to, they're taking one leap forward into that pursuit. It's just going to get worse. So let me see. I'm just looking at the time. We're in big trouble. Every loyalist that he gets to put on and into positions of power, we will all pay the price. And, we got a lot of work to do. So, let's see. I got a few other things on the list here. And where do I go? For example, let me see. Where should we go from here? Oh, yeah. We'll keep on Todd Blanche, just briefly. He was speaking to a bunch of Christo-fascists, and this is who he is, okay? And I wanted to bring this up because, yet again, I'm so tired of the corporate media not doing their job of setting the record straight. They never do. And Todd Blanche, he went to this Christo-fascist. Wait, hold on a second. I guess he felt that his job as the Attorney General, that it was in the bag. And wait a minute. I'm just looking for my notes here. Come on, man. He went to this, he spoke to these Christo-fascists, okay, and he promised them that the work of making women bleed out in parking lots, in hospital parking lots, that work isn't done. That when he's Attorney General, his mission will be to make sure that abortion access is eliminated in every state. Forget blue states having, states' rights. He's going to ensure or do everything in his power to make sure that women will not have control over their own bodies. And I wanted to bring this up because, yet again, let's remind everybody that criminalizing abortion does not reduce the abortion rate. In fact, abortions are up since the Republicans since the corrupt and illegitimate Supreme Court destroyed Roe. And all it does is kill women. It makes abortions unsafe. And so it causes more suffering and death. And that's all Republicans know how to do. You know, there's never been an issue in America that they haven't made worse and caused more suffering. You know, they talk about their family values. They have brought more pain and suffering to American families than any foreign enemy could ever hope to, really. So the fact is, I don't know why that the American people don't understand. They should know it off the top of their heads that every time a Republican says that they're pro-life, that it should immediately be accompanied by a laugh track, because they're not pro-life. They're pro-birth. They're pro-control, but they're not pro-life. In fact, if they really wanted to reduce the abortion rate, they would back Democratic policies, because it is Democratic policies that actually reduce the abortion rate. And I don't know. I don't know why I feel like I say this until I'm blue in the face, but the Republicans, you know, they stand in the way of all the policies that actually reduce the abortion rate. You know, because the primary reason that women seek abortions is because of economics. So, and in fact, the abortion rate goes down under Democratic policies, and that's just a fact. That's just math. So anyone who calls themselves pro-life would vote Democratic. So, you know, this is what we have to look forward to when Republicans, if Republicans keep power. You know, I keep hearing how the Senate's in play, we will hopefully get the House. I do hope. I hope we really need both. We can't, allow this to continue. So, what do you think? I don't get it, though. I don't get it. I guess they don't listen to Tarabuster enough, because I say it all the time, you know. Anyone truly pro-life would vote Democratic. That's why the Democratic Party, too, they need help messaging. They need to reclaim the pro-life moniker, because Republicans aren't pro-life at all. They hate life. In fact, death by despair goes up whenever Republicans are in power. And on top of everything else, I mean, measles outbreak, cyclosporine, I hope I'm saying that right, outbreak, right? You know, their policies are conducive to suffering and death. It's just what it is. And on top of it, you know, firing people, causing chaos, cutting lifelines, everything that they do is to add suffering into, an already precarious state of life in the world, you know? Okay. And speaking of, that's why when I saw this, where is it? This really irritated me. You see, every day is opposite day in Republican bizarro world. I saw this post. I generally stay off of Twitter because it's a cesspool and it's simply infamy. You see, every day is opposite day in Republican bizarro world. I saw this post. I generally stay off of Twitter because

many times. And it's bullshit, of course, you know. Just own it. Own who you are, you know. So, but they don't. So, you know, according to Republicans, I guess, liberals are fascists, communists, you know, we're everything. There's no meaning in words anymore, and this is what happens in an authoritarian hellscape. You look to the dear leader for direct, you're so confused that you just take what comes out of the lie hole of the dear leader, and, you know, words have no meaning anymore. But here's a meme, this maggot claims, if liberals vanished, our country would thrive. If every conservative disappeared, our country would collapse. Really? First of all, the United States, if liberals disappeared, we wouldn't have a United States. There would be no grand experiment in liberal democracy because liberals created the United States. It was the liberal age of enlightenment that inspired the creation of a country of, by, and for the people, and not the elites, not the intergenerational aristocracy and the monarchy and the people like Trump, you know, who puts a crown on his effing head and hands out favors to his pals. That's the kind of system that the founders overthrew in all their flaws. In reality, the United States. So let's remember, we are the real patriots here. We're the ones carrying the mantle of the revolution and the founders. E pluribus unum. That's the motto the founders gave us. Out of many, one. Sounds pretty woke to me. Sounds like that woke mind virus. Out of many, one. According to conservatism, though, that's it's the many for the one. That's the way they roll. But the revolution, the Constitution's expansion of rights, the abolition of slavery, women's suffrage, civil rights, Social Security, Medicare, labor protections, environmental laws, LGBTQ rights. These are progressive initiatives. So I know that they're rolling all of this back, right? And I hear Republicans in my mind now, because I say, oh, the abolition of slavery. Well, it was the Democrats who were the slave owners. Republicans freed the slave. It's because they're very low-effort thinkers, and there are studies on that, too, but they don't seem to understand that. It doesn't matter what something is called. It matters what something is back during the 1860s. The Republican Party were the progressive party. They were founded as a progressive antidote to the entrenched entrenched Democratic power structure of that time. So, yeah, okay, the Democrats were the ones who were pro-slavery at the time. But now things change, you know? It's over 100 years later, and everything flipped. Now the Republicans, see, once they sold out to the railroad in the early 20th century, they never looked back. So that's just the truth, and it's the Democrats who advanced the civil rights. So, and the Republicans rolling it back. Look what they're doing right now, destroying the Voting Rights Act, because John Roberts said racism is over. So it's so over that they are diluting the votes of African Americans, that they don't want people, minority, people of color, people who have darker pigment, they don't want people to vote. You know, they just want white people. Look at who they're firing all over. Anybody who has darker pigment, according to them, is somebody who doesn't deserve their job. In fact, when it's quite the opposite, just like everything else, right, with Republicans. Every day is opposite day in Republican bizarro world. In order to be someone with darker pigment, like Obama, who to rise to the highest executive office in the land, you have to be even more exceptional, like Ketanji Brown Jackson, right? Her resume is impeccable. It's

it's incredible. But she doesn't have the right to bang the table and scream, "I like beer," during her confirmation, right? Could you imagine? That's how hypocritical and delusional Republicans are. So conservatives, it's about conservatism and progressivism, not about Democratic and Republican. It just so happens now that the Republican Party is conservative. And that's, well, so they call themselves, in fact. I wish they were true conservatives. They wouldn't be trying to destroy, the environment, for one thing. We'll get to that in a minute. So they drag, not only oppose, conservatives historically oppose or stand in the way of virtually every expansion of democracy or equality, from ending child labor, which right now they're trying to roll back child labor laws all over the country, and in some places they are successful, like Sarah Huckabee Sanders. She signed a law it's basically chipping away at child labor laws. And they say they surround, when they do things like that, they surround themselves with children, like it's such a great win for young people. And they present it as, you're just teaching young people responsibility, but it's great for the bosses, because then you dilute wages and they want to pay things like they pay them training wages. So adults have to compete with children for jobs. And you know it's not going to be the children of the rich taking these jobs. It's the children of the poor constantly, when they should be in school. And they should be, we should be investing in young people, but Republicans, all they see is cheap labor. And so, anyway, they're rolling back child labor laws. That says everything about them. And, from legalizing interracial marriage to recognizing same-sex marriage, which is just forming a legal contract with somebody of the same peepee. Same peepee contracts, no good in conservatism. You know, the freedom, they're all about freedom, but they want to be free to beat down on people. That's what it is, freedom to call people the N-word or misgender somebody. That's what they mean by freedom. So modern conservative policy, what does it do? It's not if liberals vanish. Conservative policy, modern conservative policy. We're not talking about Teddy Roosevelt here. All they do is produce income inequality, upward immobility. They steal from the working class and give to the rich. That's what we've witnessed since Reaganomics, since Reagan urinated on our legs and told us it was trickling. We have weakened unions, deregulated corporations, which they say it leads to massive prosperity, supposedly, or innovation, right? Deregulation equals innovation, which is bullshit. It's all bullshit. You know, regulations are written in blood. People aren't just sitting around, oh, let's regulate this. People die, and then you're like, wow, we need a regulation for that, so somebody doesn't have to die next time. But, this is how it's like dealing with infants. They don't live in reality. So every time conservatives get unchecked power, they attack the voting systems, right? Gerrymander, suppress turnout, entrench minority rule. They have no problem taking power illegitimately. So, if every liberal vanished, our country would thrive. You would be living in the system the founders overthrew. That's what their policies end and lead to. Progressive policies gave us minimum wage, workplace safety, anti-discrimination protections, social insurance programs that all the maggots, hands off my Medicare,
government hands off my Medicare. They want their Social Security. They like their socialist security. That's for sure. But they've been bamboozled. They're constantly, because of their racism. You know, they make it so easy on the people like Trump to hook them, because they just hook them by that racist funny bone. They're very pronounced racist funny bone. They tell them, oh, well, we would have all the best health care and everything would be great. You'd have more socialist security if not for those illegals or others who are taking advantage of it. That's what they tell them. That's what they believe. And if that were the case, maybe some of them are waking up now, because with this mass deportation now, all these people, the borders close, right? Trump has fixed everything. Where's our expanded Social Security and Medicare? What we're getting is tax cuts for the rich. And now drug prices are rising because Trader Trump and the maggots are destroying Medicare subsidies for seniors to buy prescriptions. So everything sucks, and it's the oldest trick in the book. Republicans just blame minorities, the people who have no power, right? The poor, the politically unconnected, they're the ones who are the cause of all their problems. Funny how people with no political power or money can do so much damage in Maggotville, in their minds. So, what progressives fight for, minimum wage, workplace safety, like I'm saying, living wages, retirement security, education, civil rights, that's the backbone of the American dream. That's what they think. The Republicans, they've redefined the American dream. They do that well. They redefined it into being, it used to be everyone can have a decent middle class life. All right, Tara Jr., I gotta put him down. All right, go ahead. And everyone can have, a decent job and earn living wages, retirement security. They changed that from that used to be the American dream, but now it's you can become a billionaire and then you can shit on your fellow American or anyone. That's what they say. That's the, tell me, stop me when I'm wrong here. You forget it. That's what these maggots think. That's why they worship the likes of Elon Musk. So disgraceful. I'm trying not to curse, but it's hard to find the right words to describe the likes of Elon Musk without calling him a C word, right? I'm trying not to curse because it's apparently doesn't, YouTube doesn't like it. And think about what actually makes America great, and that's why I've been encouraging liberals for years to reclaim patriotism, because we're the real patriots. Just like, and I'm so glad that John Fugelsang wrote that his book, The Separation of Church and Hate, and James Tallarico is out there. He's a true Christian, reclaiming Christianity. And we need to do both, reclaim Christianity and reclaim patriotism, because we're the real patriots. And the Republicans, since the founders rebelled against the crown, conservatives have been trying to drag us back. If we were back in the time of the revolution, they would be begging the king for a trickle. And, don't tell me you're a patriot if you are a lickspittle to somebody who puts a effing crown on his head and tweets out photos of himself, calls himself a king in his social media posts, and tweets out videos of himself in a crown shitting on the American people. That's not patriotism.
Not in the least. I mean, what a disgrace. On the 250th birthday, we got this effing thing that puts his face on everything, proving just how much he is confused but what this America thingy is about. But he wants to be a king. And maggots, they got no problem with it, clearly. So when they fantasize about liberals vanishing, what they are really hoping for is a country without accountability. That's what they want. A nation where no one pushes for civil rights, where no one fights corporate greed, where no one forces the powerful to pay their fair share into the general welfare, into making a country that works for all. That's what they're talking about. Strip out progressive movements. You don't get thriving. You get oligarchy. You get authoritarianism. And you get what MAGOT is. MAGOTville is truly all about. But as we talk about here every day, America's not perfect, but every step forward towards fairness and dignity came from liberals, progressives, from that progressive impulse to expand civil rights, to make room at the table for others. That's something we could all be proud of. And that's what we fight for, I believe, legally and peacefully fight for. So, but the conservative movement, bowel movement, shows us, what do they show us over and over? That left to its own devices, all they do is shrink that circle until democracy and the flag, all they are symbols, right? Just the slogans and symbols, no substance. As we saw on January 6th, they would rather throw the whole country out if anybody asked them to make room at the table. That's for sure. They can't handle it. So never forget, liberals are the real patriots, and as I always say, we will win eventually, because they have to pretend to be like us. But don't let them gaslight you, and don't let any conservative go unchallenged with this bullshit, frankly. That's what I think, right? And you're right, Jim on the chat says, and they want to be rewarded for just being white. That's it. Their greatest accomplishment, what it seems to me, is that they think their greatest accomplishment is being born white, and that should be good enough. So, it's pretty pathetic. But in the last couple of minutes we have, what do we have? About 10 minutes. Here's an example of how much Republicans hate America. I don't know which one. There's so many examples to pick from. Not that one. Where is it? Okay. Here. I came across this story and it really made me mad. Made me legally and peacefully mad because, okay, what's happening? You didn't hear this on the corporate media either. While they were chasing John Cornyn and Tom Tillis around with microphones, will you or won't you? What do you need? Will you approve him if he gives you a bullshit agreement that's not worth the paper it's written on? Will you? You finally did it. After a week of chasing them around, you think maybe they could have reported on something like this, that the Trump maladministration has entered into agreements to pay billions of dollars to energy companies to abandon offshore wind projects. Okay? That have already been paid for. So they're using our money, our taxpayer money, to kill renewable energy that's already been paid for. They want to destroy renewable energy while the whole world moves on to renewables, and while Mother Earth runs a fever. And this freaking 80-year-old
waste of human DNA is setting America up for failure yet again. So, Senator John Hickenlooper and colleagues, they are launching an investigation into Trump's latest, well, there's so many schemes and offenses, but his efforts to kill offshore and renewable wind energy projects, not just wind, everything. The administration is, it's outrageous. They have agreed to pay more than $2.7 billion for companies to walk away from already paid for projects. So, you get it? We already paid for these projects. We already gave money to these energy companies to build renewable infrastructure. And Trader Trump and the maladministration is going to bribe them now to stop it, to not do that, and then invest or fund archaic energy systems. Let's go back to oil. F this renewable infrastructure. So Trader Trump and his Peter Thiel puppet, J.D. Vance, they're paying billions for energy companies to abandon plans to build wind farms and also long-term energy investments into renewables. I mean, it's just so sinister. It's sick. And this is under Transportation Secretary Sean Duffy, who got the job because he was on a show that had road in the title. And Trader Trump said, well, roads, transportation, roads are a part of transportation, I guess. Maybe if he was on, I don't know, if Thomas the Train, right? Isn't that that's a thing? I'm surprised he didn't put Thomas the Train as the energy secretary, right? All you have to do is be on a show that he saw. It had road in the title. I don't know how that makes him qualified to be transportation secretary, but okay. But they withdrew or terminated $679 million in funding for offshore wind projects, 12 of them so far, that they're framing it as protecting taxpayers while actually undermining taxpayers, taking more money out of taxpayers' pockets. So Trump spent years screaming about waste, fraud, and abuse. Remember Elon Musk, who the world's first trillionaire, who he unleashed on our government, let him run rampant, firing Americans, you know, just destroying our government from the inside. The government that the founders fought a revolution to create and entrust to us. That's what we're talking about. That's why they hate America. You know, they're not patriots. They like government just fine. They just don't like democracy. They like authoritarian government. They like aristocracy, monarchy. You know, they like authoritarianism, oligarchy. So they scream about waste, fraud, and abuse. Then they turn around and pay companies billions of taxpayer dollars not to build clean energy projects that are already paid for. So dismantle this shit. Don't move forward. So there's Hickenlooper and others in Congress are launching an investigation. I don't know. I guess that's all you can do at this point because we don't have power. And Democracy Forward lays it out clearly that they're signing deals to give energy companies massive buyouts. But we already gave them money to build renewables. On top of this, it's every leap forward they're trying to unravel. This is what conservative energy policy looks like in practice. It is the kneecapping of renewables. It's the kneecapping of our future, of America's future, of the youth who want
to live in a clean environment. They want renewables. And it's not just about the renewables. It's about utility bills. In fact, there was just heard a story on the Green Energy Report on Brad Friedman and Desi Doyen, how in Australia that they started paying people, that the Australian citizens, because they are producing so much renewable energy that it's coming back to them. They don't even, there's more energy than they know what to do with. And so they're cutting checks for people of Australia who have solar on their houses and whatnot, because they have, you know, they're generating this power and they're utilizing it. And so it just seems like a win-win all around. What if, you know, you made a clean energy future? Doesn't seem like something that you would be against, that anybody would be against. It's pathologically evil to be against it, because you know, it's better. It's better for the future, but it's also not just about energy in itself, but it's also jobs, right? There's no downside to creating a green energy infrastructure for the future. Absolutely none. In fact, it's also saves lives, right? We have a cleaner environment. And think about a world where no young person has to go fight in some foreign oil war, right? No one has to die for oil anymore. And we can leave the Middle East. No one had to die in Iran. No one has to lick Mohammed bin Bonesaw's boots. But Traitor Trump wants to do that. But as we know, this 80-year-old thing, this 80-year-old parasite who declared more losses than every other American taxpayer, who was the biggest loser, who received the largest tax return because he declared more losses. I mean, this parasite has been like an anchor on American progress, an albatross around our national neck. And now he's paying to keep America stuck in the fossil fuel age. It's absolutely evil. It's unconscionable. Instead of investing billions in clean energy, I mean, we're talking about efficiency, community resilience, getting away from foreign oil, right? Making a cleaner environment. And now, and also jobs that can't be outsourced. So, it doesn't just hurt the climate, it kills jobs, it kills innovation. So they're ceding the renewable future to China, basically. And local economies could benefit from renewable infrastructure, but Trader Trump don't give a shit. You know, he's pals with the oil industry. You think this is strengthening America's energy security? No. It's burning us down for short-term profit and an ideology. This is the Republican ideology, conservative ideology, which really proves how we started the show. You know, it's like they're not patriots. They are the, you know, they're the ideal. What am I trying to say? Their ideology is greed, selfishness, and certainly is in progress. So, guys, listen. I don't know. I don't even know what we're going to do. It seems insurmountable. It's unbelievable that someone would be this evil to do that, that a president would set us up for failure like that while the whole world moves on to renewables. And we didn't hear one word about this. I don't know. Did you hear anything about this on the corporate media? I think this, something like this, should be
on breaking news. It should be front page news on every newspaper that Trader Trump is taking billions of our tax dollars to pay energy companies to not build the renewable projects that we already paid for. Okay? That's a scandal. I don't know. What are we going to do? Okay, guys, thank you for hanging out today. And thank you for being so kind about me missing Friday. It was unavoidable. I just couldn't sit in this chair, tell you the truth. And I feel okay. I mean, I have some one of those lidocaine packs on my back now. So thank you, JD Christie, for your super chat right under the gate, right before we close down the show. We'll be here on Thursday. Let's see. And then Friday we have a guest, I believe. Chick Canfora, I believe. Yes, a survivor of Kent State. That's going to be Friday. That'll be an interesting conversation. And so I hope you'll be there, okay? So do me a favor, like and subscribe and all that stuff. Hit the notification bell, subscribe to Political Voices. I know I tell you to do a lot of things, but more will be revealed and more will be required. We're in this together. I can't do it without you. Subscribe to my Substack. If you can and can afford it, please subscribe with some money, you know, financially. Become a paid subscriber because I don't know. You want more shows? We gotta do more show. I mean, it's just a practical reality of trying to keep the lights on in Terror Buster Studios. And I gotta get the numbers up, so subscribe. If you can't subscribe financially, just subscribe, okay? Because that'll help get the numbers up. And then hopefully we can, you know, the show will get bigger and bigger and grow and blah, blah, blah. And I won't be, you know, I'm already fucking old here, you know. I'm getting exhausted. I'm exhausted from life. So we got a lot of work to do. And I don't want to have to stop doing the show in this critical time. That's all I'm saying. So meet me halfway if you can. And subscribe to YouTube. You know, the Political Voices and also the Terror Buster YouTube. Alrighty? These are your orders. In the meantime, I write on the Political Voices Substack, so there'll be articles there as well. And on my Terror Buster, that's on the Terror Buster Substack, because I generally am there. I don't really hang out on other social medias. And so mostly on Substack and YouTube and TikTok, trying to do TikTok. Tickety-tack, trying to build that up, you know, blah, blah, blah. It's all, it gets very exhausting. So if you subscribe or become a patron at patreon.com/TarotDevil, and that helps keep the lights on, and maybe one day if we get enough patrons, we could hire somebody, I don't know, hire somebody to do some things, so the show has better production value and all. I don't know. We're doing all right I guess. It could be better. All right. But whatever. This is the liberal media. If I had a billionaire silent partner, I'd take it. If I won the lottery, I would not bother you. And, okay. Enough. Enough e-begging. Thank you for hanging out, guys. And thank you, Andrea, for keeping us safe over on the Twitch chat. And thank you, Jim, for being a moderator over on YouTube. So, remember what I told you. We will win. We will win. Why? Because we're on the right side of history. That's why. We're on the right side of decency, dignity, democracy, right? Humanity, right? Look over here.
My name is Tara Devlin. Ah! This is Tara Jr. Jr. And we will see you on Thursday, and in the meantime, on the Substack. See you soon. Look over there, Junior. Junior. Oh, over here. Look over here. Say ya soon. Yes, make America decent again. See you soon.

0: Unapologetic liberal talk. It's Tara Buster with Tara Devlin.
1: All right. Not just Tara Devlin. tonight. Nice to see you. Hold on, just checking. How is everything? I'm making sure we got all our bells and whistles on. All right. We have liftoff, I think. Yeah. Welcome to the show. Welcome to Tara Buster Friday Nights. We meet here every Friday, 8:30 p.m. Eastern, right here at the Tara Buster YouTube channel and Substack and wherever. Oh, and Twitch, yes. Did I put the Twitch stream on? Yeah, I got to put the... actually, Andrea, she helps me on my show, too, and she specifically reminded me to put Twitch on, and I don't think I did it, but I can do that right now. Let me see. Oh, yeah, it's on. Okay. And, thank you, Charlie, from APS Radio and APS Radio News. We're also streaming on APS Radio. And check out APS Radio. Download the little app, Classic Rock and Oldies, all day long. Sometimes we need that. And so welcome to Tara Buster. Thank you so much for taking the time out of your Friday night to join, you know, our audience. And Chick Canfora, you're a doctor. Doctor, how do you like to be how do you like to be addressed? You want to
2: well,
1: be
2: my students call me Chick.
1: Chick. Okay.
2: So they don't call me Dr. Canfora. Well, some of them do. Some call me Professor Canfora, but I'd say 95% of them call me Chick.
1: So
2: that's how I introduce myself.
1: Well, welcome to the show. And you, where do you teach university?
2: I teach at Kent State University, where I graduated, where I earned my degrees, and started there in 1968, and
1: amazing.
2: Here it is, 2026, and I'm teaching there.
1: Wow, history.
2: I taught journalism part-time there starting in 2001, so it's been over 25 years that I've taught in the School of Journalism, but I teach full-time now. University.
1: What an incredible history you have. So for those who don't know, Chick is a Kent State University, journalism educator, but you are a survivor of the Kent State massacre on May 4th, 1970. Your brother was wounded in the melee. Can you just take us back there? What is it like? Well, first of all, let's just start with that history.
2: Sure.
1: And give us a background.
2: Yes,
1: how did you end up there? Yeah.
2: Well, I started at Kent State in 1968 at a time when my generation had two choices. You were going to go off to college or you were going to go off to war.
1: Wow.
2: Kent State, being a state university, attracted a lot of students from working class towns in Northeast Ohio. And so a lot of our friends went off to Vietnam hoping to be able to go to college on a GI Bill.
1: Mm-hmm.
2: And, I didn't arrive at Kent State as an anti-war activist. My brother was a little more politically aware, but it was difficult to be 18 and 19 years old and not pay attention to the war, because all of us had friends who were serving there. Many of us, an increasing number of us every year, had friends who were dying there. And it just became impossible by my sophomore year to do anything but find a way to end that war, because it was taking its toll on our generation in ways that we still feel today.
1: Right.
2: When I look at the Vietnam Memorial, it's just haunting. 58,000 young men in my generation died in that absolutely senseless war.
1: Right.
2: And so it wasn't surprising when Nixon in the spring of 1970 escalated the war. Very similar to what we're seeing right now with this war. not just in rhetoric, as we're hearing today, but with the expansion into Cambodia. Kent State wasn't the only university that erupted with widespread protest, but at our university, the Ohio National Guard opened fire on us, killing four of our classmates, wounding my brother and his roommate, and seven others who survived their wounds. And my brother and I were both indicted for our anti-war activism on that day. So, you know, adding insult to injury, we were shot down. And then, similar to what we're seeing today, the victims are the ones that are blamed for the killings.
1: Right. And that's what's so, there is so many parallels to what you went through then and now when we watch ICE shoot people in the streets. How do you feel watching this? I mean, the trauma of what you went through, and it's history repeating itself.
2: Well, you know, Kent State was a warning. That's the way I like to look at it. It's not simply just this tragedy that happened on a college campus. I mean, a similar tragedy happened 10 days later at Jackson State.
1: Right.
2: But it's a warning about what can happen when our nation is just consumed with fear and hateful political rhetoric, the kind that we're still seeing today. And when government power and that hateful rhetoric collides, terrible things happen. I mean, Nixon called campus anti-war protesters bums. His vice president, Spiro Agnew, likened us to Nazis and the Ku Klux Klan. Even Governor Reagan, then Governor Reagan, said, if these students want a bloodbath, let's get it over with.
1: Wow.
2: And then the night before the National Guard moved onto our campus, Ohio Governor Rhodes called us worse than the Knight Riders and the vigilantes, the worst type of people we harbor in America, and said, we're not going to treat the symptoms, we're going to eradicate the problem. And I just remember, you know, again, you're 18 years old and you're listening to your governor talk about you that
1: right.
2: way. Like, we had no idea. We were so actually too naive to realize he was literally putting targets on our backs.
1: Yes.
2: And even though I and a lot of us who have remained active in the last 56 years, hard to believe. Every year I repeat, why isn't there a guardsman standing here with me teaching about what happened that day?
1: Right.
2: You know, they've maintained the same self-defense claims that even the FBI under J. Edgar Hoover said were fabricated after the event. Nixon's own Scranton Commission called the shootings unnecessary, unwarranted, and inexcusable. And so we really do need to understand so that we don't have more Renee Goods and Alex Preddy's, you know, being gunned down on our streets, state-sanctioned violence, and then a rush to judgment to blame them for their own deaths. Until we have one of those triggermen, and I call out the National Guard every year and say, join us.
1: Right.
2: Help us understand. Like,
1: wow.
2: I'm way past wanting them to go to jail. I did that for decades.
1: Yeah.
2: I just want to know why they lifted those M1 rifles and looked through the scopes of those weapons, but did so with such intent to kill us that even when students were running in the opposite direction, no one was near them when they opened fire on us. Kept shooting for 13 seconds, and some of them had to be beat over their helmets with a major's baton.
1: Like, they were in a
2: until we understand what motivates American soldiers to turn their guns on American people, or ICE agents to turn their guns on American citizens on our streets, we're going to keep seeing a repeat of this, and we're going to keep seeing the investigations covered up.
1: Right.
2: Covered up, taking, you know, our government now totally takes control of the crime scenes.
1: Yeah. Well,
2: it's frightening.
1: It is parallel. Frightening. Well, it's also, but it seems worse because there was a commission in 1970 that said that apparently no order to fire was given. Did you think there was an order to fire?
2: Well, I do think there was. My brother was doing research for his book, I think it was about 10 years ago.
1: Mm-hmm.
2: And there was a student in Johnson Hall, which is the dorm that my brother lived in. It literally is the backyard of the shooting site. And my dorm was adjacent to that. There was a young man named Terry Strube who put a cassette player on his windowsill. And so that cassette tape was in state's evidence for a long time. Yeah. And when Alan was doing, my brother was doing research at Yale, I'll never forget the day he called me, because somebody there in the archive said, do you want me to make you a digital copy of that? Mm-hmm. He said, yes. And he called me and he goes, I'm not going to tell you what I want you to hear, but I want you to come down to Mom's house and hear this. And as soon as he played it for me, I said, "That I hear an order to fire." Wow. So we did go back to, it was actually during the Obama administration when we went to through the state attorney general and the attorney general of the United States. We talked to Tom Perez and Stephen Dettelbach and asked to have the investigation reopened. I had some hope during the Obama administration we might actually have that tape investigated and the recording. And so they denied the request. And and that's why I think it's always worth it when I'm speaking out or I'm doing an interview to say,
1: yes,
2: before they're all gone.
1: Yeah, I just want to lower that music. There's music cues I need to cut things for commercials, but you're fine. Keep going.
2: Yeah, that's okay.
1: I should have warned you about that.
2: Well, that's fine. But I mean, like just join us in teaching. When I teach student activists today, I talk about some of the stupid things I did that I wouldn't do today in my activism or the tactics I used then that were pointless or risky, you know, with no impact. You know, yes, the guardsman's actions had far greater consequence than me spray painting a building with an anti-war slogan or throwing a rock through the Army recruitment office window, which was stupid. But none of those deserve death by firing
1: squad. Exactly. Because that's what they were saying, too, that, these were enemies, basically. That they were violent, they're throwing rocks. It's the same thing they do today, of course, you know.
2: No rocks thrown at the time of the shootings. Or they would say, what about that building that burned two days before at another place on campus? Or what about the breaking of windows in downtown Kent? 4 days before. I mean, but America, I think even my own aunt, when my brother was still bandaged from his gunshot wound, came running in the back door saying, you know, there was a sniper. You kids had no business being out there, because it was just so hard for America to believe that this could happen without a good reason to do so. And so they searched for those reasons and they found them. And the guardsmen for decades have stuck to their same old talking points, when I'm hoping that one of them, before they take their, Nixon took his truth to his grave.
1: Yeah.
2: Governor Rhodes did too. And half of the guardsmen are gone. They were seasoned veterans. A lot of the commanders are now gone. But there are still some triggermen that I hope will come forward with the truth.
1: Right.
2: Before they die.
1: Well,
2: I need to understand it.
1: I was in the National Guard myself, but this is a little later.
2: Oh, cool.
1: And so I say to myself, I would never, frankly. I mean, I was always a flaming liberal. But if somebody told me to fire on a group of protesters, I would, there's no order like that I would ever follow, that's for sure. I'd go to the friggin' brig before that happened, you know. They'd have to, you know, really. So, but to get to that point where you're a young person in the, you know, you're just an enlisted person and firing on a group of people your own age, too, right? So,
2: that's one of the, they were a lot of them in their 40s. They were seasoned veterans. There was this belief that they were young. They were just avoiding the draft themselves. They were our age, but no.
1: They're older.
2: These were grown men.
1: They were probably veterans. So a lot of veterans who have already served, then they maybe served in a different time. And so then they come back and they go into the Guard to continue, you know, a part-time. But, and then you have Nixon and the establishment calling you basically the enemy of the people. You know, the kids, the young people standing up for against the war are the enemies of the people. And as I was doing research about this too, I saw some of the hate mail that came in to Kent State after the massacre, and it could have been written by a MAGA today, that's for sure.
2: Well, to Kent State, to us, we had hate mail, we had bomb threats. The Krauses, their daughter Allison was killed, got a big blown up photograph of her in the mail with good riddance written across it. I still get hate mail to this day.
1: Oh, wow.
2: I mean, it was around May 4th this past year. I was at my mailbox, the faculty mailboxes in the School of Journalism, and I'm just going through my mail talking to a couple of the other professors, and I was like, here it is. And it's just these anonymous letters telling us that we're commies and that we deserve to die. And it's like, get over yourself.
1: What?
2: 50 years later. Which is, and that's why we need to understand, until we understand what motivated them, was it the inflammatory rhetoric that actually made them think we were the worst type of people, that we were traitors and that we deserved to die? Was it an order to fire? Were they just following an order? Did it come from higher up? Like, until we know, we can't prevent it from happening again.
1: And it will. There's no doubt it will, and it will happen, and it has been happening. So I always hold my breath when ICE goes out into the streets and then people are there. They have no...
2: And you're right that it's worse. Mm-hmm. It's worse, even though they're now wearing body cams, they still have these rules that, like, it's hard to get that camera footage.
1: Yeah.
2: And they have total control over it. Fortunately for us in 1970... there were a lot of photographs and films of what happened. So even though the guardsmen were claiming to be surrounded, or that we were advancing on them, or that we were throwing rocks, bricks, and bottles at them, all of those were myths. Photographs and films showed that was clearly not the case. Yeah. I mean, you can actually see some students just going to class, walking between the activists and the guardsmen at the moment they were turning to fire. In the ICE protests right now, thank God we have citizen journalists filming and out there. I mean, that takes a lot of guts to do that right now, but that is the only way that we've been able to elevate these conversations and demand accountability, which I still am hopeful that at the state level, at least, we'll be able to hold some of these killers accountable.
1: I'm hopeful, too. Wait, hold on.
2: It's murder.
1: It definitely is. One of the students who was murdered was on her way to class. She wasn't even a part of the protest.
2: That was Sandy Scheuer.
1: Mm-hmm. Yes.
2: She was a friend. She was on her way to class. We were both speech and hearing therapy majors in our freshman year. Mm-hmm. And her sister was married to my roommate's brother, so she was in my dorm room a lot. Mm-hmm. She wasn't active in the anti-war protest. Neither was Bill Schroeder, who was an ROTC student at the time.
1: Wow.
2: But he was attending the rally out of curiosity. Sandy was on her way to class, and she was one of the furthest away when she was hit.
1: Incredible.
2: You can see those cars go up, like where those cars are. That's right there. Right past that Volkswagen is the car that shielded me in that parking lot.
1: Oh, wow. Oh, no. And you saw your brother get hit, right?
2: Well, there's a photo of my brother is in that iconic Life magazine photo carrying the black flag. Mm-hmm. At the first time the guardsmen knelt on their knees and lifted their weapons and aimed them at us, my brother was, we kind of retreated when we saw that, lifting the weapons. But my brother surprised everybody and did the opposite. He walked toward them holding the black flag. And so there is a photo in some of these. I probably should have sent it to you ahead of time. You could see it, where I literally come up behind my brother and I say, they're aiming right at you. This is getting really shaky. And I asked him to come back into that parking lot with me. And the last thing he said to me was, wait, I want to see where they're going. Because Troop G, only Troop G and Company A were the triggermen who opened fire on us. And when he said, I want to see where they're going, Troop G had just started to leave the practice football field and go up the hill in a V formation. And the other guardsmen were following them. There were dozens of them on the practice football field. And when they reached the top of the hill, while most of the guardsmen continued over the hill, only Troop G and Company A turned and started firing as soon as they got to the top of the hill. Mm-hmm. And so, I mean, we were just watching, and students were actually feeling that they were retreating, that they had, we had defied their order to disperse. We were still going to join the national student strike at noon. That was the purpose of the rally.
3: Right, right.
2: And we thought that they were out of gas and leaving, and then they surprised us by opening fire. And of course, strategically, if you were on the bottom, where I've always believed the conspiracy happened in the huddle, they knelt on their knees, aimed, then huddled, then led the others up the hill. While the others continued over, only those men who huddled turned and started firing. That's why it deserves a reopening of the investigation.
1: Right.
2: And again, I don't care whether they go to jail. I hope they've been haunted their entire lives with what they did, that they killed four students. But
1: you think, though?
2: We need to understand.
1: Because none of them have ever tried to reach out to any of you, of the survivors, or
2: they don't reach out to us.
1: It's incredible. No. Inhumane, really. I don't understand how they can sleep at night.
2: I've reached out to them, and they clam up. They're, you know, the Ohio History Center 1 year did a panel discussion, and they had Colonel Fassinger there. We've done, and he was on a panel with my brother, and you know, he just stuck to the same talking points. 1 year, Captain Martin was their spokesperson. He just parroted the same self-defense claims.
1: Wow.
2: And self-defense. So, you know, it's clear that and the FBI said those claims of self-defense were fabricated after the event. And so we know what their talking points were and are. We know that they've stuck to those talking points. But somebody knows the truth.
1: Right.
2: Because there was no reason to fire.
1: No.
2: And all the investigations proved that. But yet still, in the civil, when we had the eight guardsmen were indicted for violating our civil rights, and then those indictments were thrown out by a judge who said there was no proof that our civil rights were violated that day.
1: What? Your civil rights just to peacefully assemble.
2: To peacefully assemble.
1: Yeah, without being massacred and fired.
2: Oh, it was such a sham trial. There's a great book called The Kent State Cover-Up by Joseph Kellner, who was one of the attorneys that represented the students. They rolled out the red carpet for the man who called us the worst type of people we harbor in America, and sent the guardsmen in with that hateful rhetoric to face us. They called him Your Excellency when he entered the courtroom. It was just such a sham trial. We knew what we were up against in 1970 and 1971. I mean, even the Ohio grand jury that indicted 24 students and one faculty member, including my brother and me.
1: Right. And what happened with your case?
2: Well, first of all, there was a gag order placed on us once the indictments came down. I had already left Kent and had moved to Cambridge. I was working at Harvard and taking classes there when I had news of my indictment. And of course, I'm on the East Coast where I'm treated like a celebrity, you know, all these Harvard law students, you know, and Boston University law students. I was meeting with, believe it or not, Alan Dershowitz, who was a very liberal attorney at the time.
1: Yeah.
2: And Leonard Boudin, the father of Kathy Boudin, who was in the Weather Underground. I mean, Jane Fonda came in, and Mark Lane, who was representing her in the Winter Soldiers investigation. Here I am surrounded by all this support, you know. We're not going to let them extradite you, when the indictment came down. And at home, there's hate mail and bomb threats. And you know, my mother in tears saying, don't turn yourself in until a Monday, because if you come home now, it's a Friday. She goes, you'll be in jail all weekend.
1: Oh, jeez. Right.
2: Wow,
1: right.
2: Be in jail. So it was like very different in Ohio than it was in Cambridge, Massachusetts. But, you know, with the gag order, it was a Friday. She goes, you'll be in jail all weekend.
1: Oh, jeez. Right.
2: Wow,
1: right.
2: Be in jail. So it was like very different in Ohio than it was in Cambridge, Massachusetts.

0: When the indictments were eventually thrown out a year later, David Scribner, who had come in to represent us, he and Bill Kunstler had come in from the Center for Constitutional Rights in New York. And when we were all like cheering when the judge threw out the indictments, I could see in the back of the courtroom, our attorney David was just pacing back and forth. And I just went up to him and said, "Aren't you as happy as we are? Like, this is what we wanted." And I just never forget the look on his face, and it hit me. We just lost our chance to get those triggermen on the stand. We just lost our chance to tell the world what happened. Mm-hmm. And so they succeeded by indicting us, gagging us, you know, putting in the gag order that we couldn't talk about it while we were awaiting trial.
1: Incredible.
0: Delayed for an entire year, our side of the story. And there are still people in Portage County, conservative Portage County, Northeast Ohio, that think there was a sniper. Even the Kent Record Courier, we used to call it the Wretched Courier, was the closest newspaper to the campus. The most convenient access, literally walking distance from the campus, had a headline that said, "Sniper fires on guard, two guardsmen dead, two students dead," and ran with that headline. Even though Terry Oblander, a good friend, who later worked for the Plain Dealer, was working at the Record Courier at the time, and he told the publisher, R.C. Dix, he said, "There's no sniper. There's no proof of the sniper." And it was like, "We'll get it right later." And, you know, the power of the pen. There are people that still believe that there was a sniper firing on the guard, and that...
1: That doesn't surprise me, because people will believe what they read, of course, and then they think, they'll just think there's some bigger conspiracy happening. And it's just, you know, inevitable when we're in this climate. It just doesn't, I mean, how do you feel about what you're witnessing today? Does it feel, how do you keep your spirits up, I have to say, because it is a little depressing.
0: I'm inspired by the number of people that are out there. To be honest with you, how can we not be inspired by what we saw in Minnesota?
1: Right.
0: How can we not be inspired when we are seeing people in rural areas and all over the country in places you would never even imagine that aren't letting these data centers be built? They're out there and paying attention. And that's why the work that you're doing, or the writing that I'm doing, or the books that are coming out that are being churned out right now. I'm reading Tom Hartman's book. Oh my God. I mean, it's like, there's such good work happening. I'm inspired when I see people out there doing the hard work, registering voters. I'm watching my students working very, very hard in this next election. I hang on the words of those young millennials and Adam Mockler and Chris Mowry, who are every day churning out what's happening and trying to raise awareness of what's happening. And you know, it takes a lot of guts, and it takes a lot of courage that... they hope we don't have. That's in Ohio, like on my college campus, we had Senate Bill 1, which has had such a chilling effect on our ability to have meaningful debate, with the threat of losing funding, with the threat of professors being fired.
1: So what what is that?
0: Senate Bill 1 was a Senate bill that basically was an attack on diversity, equity, and inclusion.
1: Oh,
0: you know, the demonization of DEI.
1: Yeah.
0: So literally, we had to, when this was passed, go through our curriculum. I mean, we lost our Women's Center at Kent State. We lost our LGBTQ+ Center.
1: Christ.
0: We lost all of the attack on diversity.
1: No, go ahead. You got because remember I told you that I had three streams going earlier?
0: That's right.
1: It's happened again. So we have three. We're on three different streams, but we're fine. Keep going. We're good.
0: But the supports we had to be of assistance to our minority students on campus are gone. Under Senate Bill 1.
1: Yeah. That is abuse.
0: Oh, no, it is. It is.
1: As a student, an American who is, I mean, it should affect everybody. It hurts my heart to hear this, because
0: but we're not alone. I mean, this is happening at universities all over the country.

0: history. I mean, our attack on all Ohio universities, and of course the person who's running on the Republican ticket in Ohio is Vivek Ramaswamy, who was, you know, the Doge assistant in gutting our federal government institutions, wants to get rid of Kent State and wants to consolidate Ohio's public universities.
1: Yeah.
0: And this comes on the heels of Senate Bill 1, which just it very dramatically increased the state's involvement in how our public universities are operate. It affects how we as faculty are evaluated. It affects how what we are able to include in the wording of our courses and in the. I mean, I teach media ethics. Yeah. I have an entire chapter on diversity. I'm still using that textbook. But you can't teach media without talking about diversity and stereotyping in media and so on and so forth. But you know, students can now file complaints against any professor or against the university for any course or any activity on campus. And many of those things are things that involve free speech or intellectual diversity even.
1: Wait.
0: You know,
1: You mean, so this reminds me because we played a video once of a, and it was in Texas where a girl was like, they were discussing children's books and gender in children's books. And and I don't know if you saw the video, the young Republican was saying, excuse me, I think this is this is illegal, and she filmed it. And she was made a hero in Republican land, but the professor ended up getting fired. Because she said, you know, she goes, this is against the president's laws. And she's like, well, you know, we're discussing, you know, because they were discussing gender in this children's book, gender roles. This is against the president's laws. And then the woman got fired and she ended up suing, of course. And then she won and got her job back. But like to go through that and it's. It is chilling to hear in the United States a young person say, excuse me, this is against the president's law. We can't talk about this, and I'm going to report you. Like, where? Well, hello?
0: Well, and essentially, that's what Senate Bill 1 does for college students. I mean, these are adults. You know, these are people who are on their own. They've already left home. They're not children.
1: A child either. This was a grown woman in a college class. Yeah, anyway, sorry. Go ahead.
0: You know, the anti-DEI, I mean, before that it was critical race theory. The CRT was the big thing in K-12 that they were going after teachers that were teaching critical race theory. I taught high school for 28 years. I don't ever remember even the term critical race theory.
1: Yeah.
0: It certainly wasn't in any curriculum I've ever seen. I taught in inner city and I taught in some of the most affluent communities too in Ohio and in Connecticut. Never heard of it before. But yet, you know, that's a big part of the plan to keep us fighting each other instead of fighting the oligarchs that are basically buying our government right in front of our eyes. So as long as they keep us fighting and fearing each other, and Senate Bill 1 was one of the things that they really put a lot of money in. It's that money that comes in to buy the elections, to buy the ads, to promote those bills that make people fear each other, that make people think we're indoctrinating their children, make people think universities are places where we're just, you know, brainwashing our young people, you know, that into being, you know, liberals, God forbid. and then it didn't help to see the Ivy Leagues buckling under the pressure of losing money.
1: Forget about it. That's, you know, like so depressing in the beginning.
0: It was just
1: they didn't
0: so
1: even put
0: bad,
1: up a
0: such
1: fight.
0: A mistake. No,
1: They
0: shame
1: bent.
0: On them.
1: They bent immediately. And that's what's so, you know, history, this is what was so baffling to me, too, because when that was happening, I'm like, what the hell is wrong with them? You have to stick together. That's how you do it. And then you fight back and say, take me to court. Oh, well, you know, because when all is said and done, they're not going to look good in history's light, that's for sure. And don't they know that? I mean, these are universities run by academics who you would think have a knowledge of history and know a little thing, but it's all about what? Access? Money? What's it about? I don't get it.
0: And the chilling effect that it has. Like, I can still remember, you know, I wanted our faculty to take a stand when there were other faculty members in other universities who were losing their school newspapers because of complaints that they were, you know, dealing with controversial subjects.
1: Oh, God.
0: And just seeing the fear in my own colleagues that were afraid of, don't bring attention on us, like, we're safe. It's like, but we
1: Right? They don't want, hide.
0: But
1: right?
0: we, and my feeling has always been, we have a bigger megaphone at Kent State, you know, by
1: because
0: you know, virtue of the place and the role that we played in history, that when we do speak, then people do listen. It wasn't surprising when the students were occupying Tent City at Columbia to be getting calls from national media every day to see the parallels to Kent State. We had a tent city, you know, on our campus in 1977. And, you know, so people do draw those parallels to today. And I think that our students at Kent State recognize that they have a voice and that they should not be so afraid to use it. College campuses have always been a haven for protest, served as the conscience of America. And that's what the powers that be fear. It is there where even I learned to oppose the war because I was exposed to different ideas. It was where I left my bubble in Barberton, Ohio, where my first roommates were Jewish. I'd never met a Jewish person.
1: Right.
0: I was 18 years old, and I'd never met anyone of the Jewish, any faith other than Protestant and Catholic.
1: Incredible.
0: But, you know, college is where we figure that out. We see the world as a much bigger place than beyond the nose on our face, and where we really start to, you know, see the larger role we play as a citizen in this country and in the world. And that's what they don't want. They don't want thinking
1: that's
0: young
1: true.
0: People.
1: That and I mean, that is the role of young people, isn't it? To push society and to try to make society live up to its promises, at least. And I think that's really what this is why we evolve. This is the nature of being a human species, you know. We come out of the primordial ooze and we evolve over time. We learn to live together. This is what I hope, you know, not that everything is linear, and we're certainly taking, I think we're in the middle of a backlash, of course, for the progress that was made. What little progress, though. It was, I mean, you were successful, the Kent State students were successful, ultimately, in bringing the war to a close, I think. What do you think? Am I wrong?
0: Well, I don't think you're wrong, but I, you know, to your question about what gives me hope, I don't see that my students are afraid to speak up. I don't. I do see, and it doesn't surprise me, that they like to kind of put activism in one big bubble. Like, it just means out there protesting. It means going to a No Kings rally.
1: Mm-hmm.
0: But, you know, I taught a course called Media and Movements, and I used a book by a guy named T.V. Reed. It's called The Art of Protest, and it just showed how individuals, just one or two people, we used guerrilla theater in the anti-war movement. I mean, one of my first protests were people acting out and playing the part of our university president, playing the part of Nixon, and in guerrilla theater in front of the music and speech and theater building. The poetry of the women's movement, the puppetry of the Battle for Seattle, the hashtags of the Me Too movement and the Black Lives Matter movement. These are just individuals. The songs of the civil rights movement. There's so many ways that people can be active. I see my journalism students making really thoughtful documentaries and really, you know, writing some very, very thoughtful pieces and commentaries. And they're gutsy and they're not afraid to tackle the controversial issues. So SB1 doesn't affect them. It affects us. So I can't tell them what to do. I can't, you know,
1: right.
0: supposedly put my undue influence on what they think.
1: Wow.
0: But I can certainly teach them how to think.
1: Right.
0: And teaching media literacy where to access truth.
1: Right.
0: Because that's the slippery slope. The more you start learning the truth, the more you start doing crazy
1: yeah.
0: things.
1: Well, that's what I think that part, now, you are a media literacy professor, so you're speaking my language here, because I, as I say it all the time, I think that we're in this boat because of the corrupted media, not, you know, the propaganda media, the corporate media. And I'm not as learned as you. I have a master's degree in communication, so I studied it. And I wish I could have taken a class with you, that's for sure. And I'm sure your classes are amazing. And but to learn, to be aware and awake to the messages that you're getting from the media, and that's why we're so divided too, because we're in these silos of information. Where half the country, they're watching Fox News, and they're getting, and they really do live in an alternate reality.
0: Don't we all have, do you have any friends that still watch Fox? I have friends that I will hear them parrot what they're watching on Fox, and when I say, that is just not true.
1: Right.
0: You know, that, and it's like, you know, there is a psychological condition that happens when, and I'm sure that, you know, mm-hmm. Trump is well aware of that, having read Mein Kampf, having that book at his bedside. He knows that if you repeat a lie enough, that people then start to believe it.
1: Yep.
0: And there's a resistance to persuasion once you've made that public commitment to believe in propaganda. Even if it's later proven to be false, you still won't admit that's not what it is. And that's a frightening thing. And not everybody is able to take a course in media literacy.
1: Right, right.
0: Like, we need more of that in the K-12 space, but we do teach media literacy at the college level. But I still watch my students leave that class and I go, man, it's still so hard for them to get past that corporate purchased media. And now, you know, there's more of it, that, you know, we're losing any gains
1: right.
0: we made against the media monopolies. And that all started with the Reagan era, you know.
1: Yeah.
0: We lost the fairness doctrine during the Reagan era. That gave rise to, you know, cable network news and you know, Rupert Murdoch's media empire.
1: Yes.
0: And also, you know, the and that's why I'm listening to Tom Hartman's book on Audible. And I was in the dentist office this morning, and I just couldn't stop listening to that book. I had my ear pods in, and I couldn't even hear them calling my name. I couldn't put that book down, because he explains why. Actually, when in the 1800s, a clerk made an error in a court case that actually is the precedent that is used today, that used with Citizens United, that equates corporations with people, which says corporations have the same rights as human beings. And that was never the intent of the law. That court case was lost, but over the course of time, because of a clerical error. It's in Tom's book.
1: It's very complex, but so brilliant.
0: Mm-hmm. But he did this research and found it, and I still have hope. He gives me hope that we could have a constitutional amendment that puts it back where it's supposed to be. Corporations are not people.
1: No.
0: They don't suffer the way people do when we have misinformation, when we lose our health care, when we lose our ability to buy a home. All of that happened with the rise of corporate wealth, with the rise of the oligarchy.
1: Yep.
0: And now they control everything. They control the media. They control our elections. They control our government. They control our justice system.
1: Yes.
0: And while it's like drinking from a fire hose every day, look at the work we're still doing. Like, I'm really very hopeful for the November elections. I don't care how much they're trying desperately to keep us from voting. People are hungry. People are desperate. People can't live. People can't afford what's coming. And November is going to be a a rude awakening.
1: I hope so. I'm really hanging my hopes on November, too. And I do, it does give me hope that, what you're saying, what happened in Minnesota, that what would have been 10,000 times worse is if after the murder of Renee Good, people stayed home. They shut themselves mm-hmm. in their houses afraid and didn't go out, but yet they went out and they in droves, and they weren't taking that, they weren't going to be afraid. They, in spite of the fact that every one of them had a target on their backs then. All saw what happened. And that's why I think it's worse with ICE, because they're walking around with masks. And in the, I'll stop me if I'm wrong, but it seems to me that ICE has implicit permission to commit violence when the National Guard certainly committed violence, but they weren't, it wasn't an order, really, right? As they're saying, they're denying the order, but the president wasn't out there telling people, that basically that if they do commit violence, that he's got their back. I mean, maybe I'm wrong, though. You know what I'm trying to say? That it just seems like, Trump has given ICE permission to kill people, and they do so with impunity now, and beat people, drag people, take them out of courtrooms when they're doing everything right, they're following the law, and they show up. People show up at their court dates and get arrested for no reason, and things like that. It just seems, what I'm trying to say. It's just that.
0: Well, mm-hmm. we have no accountability. They wear the masks. We can't know their identities. I mean, if I get stopped by a cop here, I can see his badge number. I can I can complain if I'm not treated right by him.
1: Right.
0: But this is we know what this is. This is a militia. This is the SS.
1: Yep.
0: And we can't even know how many of them are the Oath Keepers and the January Sixers that are treated like patriots.
1: Criminals.
0: This president. Yeah. And so the clear message for them on January 6th and in the years that have followed is that Trump likes it if you behave that way.
1: Yes.
0: Trump likes it if you're a thug and a hooligan and if you beat cops or you kill people.
1: Depends
0: he gives
1: side.
0: You cover.
1: Yeah, what
0: he's not ordering
1: on.
0: Them to kill, but he's giving them cover.
1: Yeah, because he's always there's no accountability. Even the guy who killed Renee Good, what happened to him? He was protected. There's no accountability. Do we even have his name?
0: And we can't.
1: No, I know his name came out of it, but that was because of Citizen Sleuth. It wasn't because of any accountability. So.
0: But we saw it with our own eyes, and we heard her last words, "Dude, I'm not mad at you." It was heartbreaking,
1: awful.
0: You know, to see her. She had just dropped her kid off at school, to see the stuffed animals in the front seat. This was a person who was alive that morning and who cared about her neighbors, who were being treated so unfairly. Like, we want people to be compassionate.
1: That's right. And show
0: and
1: up
0: yet
1: for
0: they're,
1: us, right?
0: Yes,
1: right.
0: Yes. And we want to have the guts to show up for them.
1: That's right.
0: And
1: that's right,
0: this is just like in 1970. If Nixon's intent, and of course we'll never know if the order came from him or went down through Governor Rhodes. But, when Bob Woodward spoke in 2018 at Kent State, we had dinner with him right before he spoke. And there were a lot of us who were survivors of our massacre. He warned us that he was going to be reading from some of the newly released Nixon tapes, the transcripts.
1: Oh,
0: and there was one where Nixon was kind of musing aloud, like, what if a couple of them die during a protest? He was talking about college anti-war protesters. And even though he didn't specifically say, what if a couple of them die at Kent State, it was right before the Kent State shootings. If Nixon's intent was to put a chilling effect on the growing and very effective student anti-war movement. It backfired. Wow. Because in the days following the invasion of Cambodia and the shootings of students at Kent State and 10 days later Jackson State, that followed Orangeburg shooting there, 5 million people were in the streets protesting not only the escalation of the war, but the shooting of student protesters. Right. And within 6 weeks, Nixon started to pull back the troops. Of course, it took a while, and I've told this story before where I hadn't seen the Vietnam Memorial until about 10 years ago. I mean, I'd seen pictures of it. I knew that it was this beautiful black slab that had all of the names of the 58,000 young men that died for nothing. And that you could see your reflection in it, and my brother had asked me to get the etching of his best friend who died. We buried him a week and a half before the shootings at Kent State, which was one of our motivating factors to protest the escalation of the war. But when I saw the Vietnam Memorial for the first time, I saw that it got larger and larger and larger because there were more and more names. Right. You can actually see a physical rendering of the growth of the war, the numbers of young men dying, and it reached its peak in 1970. Wow. Because Bill, who died right before the Kent State shootings, his name was at the bottom. And I'll never forget the feeling that I had as I walked to the right of his name and saw that memorial getting smaller and smaller and smaller. And I mean, I was an emotional wreck when I got to that last name and saw this, saw the impact of the anti-war movement that I had been part of. And I just felt so proud of the students in this country that brought a war to its knees. And so, you know, the parallels to Kent State keep coming back, you know, in Minnesota and everything that we're seeing on the streets of America. Because it's a, yes, it's a tragedy, but it's an inspiring story, too, that it didn't end the anti-war movement. It ended the war. Because we didn't stop marching. We stop speaking out. And we did so in even greater numbers. And this time, middle America, who were making excuses for the National Guard initially, ended up joining with us, saying enough.
1: Right, because there was no reason to it. And Nixon was elected on a secret plan to stop the war, right? And then he just escalated it. So,
0: well, you know, Bobby Kennedy was our big hope. He was the only one. He was the only candidate who was openly saying that would be his plan if he was elected. And of course, he was assassinated. And I mean, you know, when I came to Kent, I was 18 in 1968. I had just, at the age of 13, witnessed the death of John F. Kennedy, the death of Martin Luther King, and then Bobby Kennedy. It was like anybody who was effective, you know, as far as labor, you know, civil rights, the rights of workers, were killed.
1: Yeah, it's all the liberals. Liberals get killed. That's it. You know, that's the way it is, really. If you're fighting the man of the power, then you're putting a target on your back. That's for sure. It's always the liberals that
0: state legislators too.
1: Yeah, that's
0: on their doorsteps, in front of their children, they can get killed by one of those thugs pretending to be a cop.
1: Right. Exactly. So yeah, then there are differences today. That's why I wonder. There's no active draft today, and people seem to be separated from the service of, you know, military service in a way, right?
0: Well, but you know, they shouldn't be so complacent because we didn't have a draft when I first came to college, but we sure did soon enough. And you know, the war wasn't the only thing that brought us out on May 4th, 1970. The 58,000 young men who were able at 18 to go fight in that war weren't old enough to vote for the people that were sending them there.
1: Right.
0: And so the right to vote was something we also fought for, which my students know.
1: Yeah,
0: we won that. And my students know that I get very upset because I say, how many of you voted? I don't care who you vote for, but how many of you voted? And I just, when I see four hands go up,
1: really?
0: I'm like,
1: wow.
0: Do you know how hard we fought for this right? And they're, because they're that like, well, they think that there's Democrats and Republicans are all the same. And I'll tell you something that's really making me mad right now. This whole, in fact, Hartman, he's writing about everything that I'm thinking about right now. but, you know, that movement within the Democratic Party that, you know, that where they're attacking the progressives, like from within. Yeah. Democrats are just so stupid with this moderate thing. Listen, they're fighting against being called socialists. If it's no different than critical race theorists or DEI people or lib, you know, own the libs and all of this stuff. Now it's Democrats are socialists. And then you've got these scared Democrats that are like, oh, no, no, we need to move more to the center, which is, if you remember, when Obama got in, he had the Senate and the House.
1: Yep.
0: But he played nice. He wanted he wanted to be, you know, be nice on both sides of the aisle, which Republicans never do.
1: Right. Never.
0: And what did we do? We could have gotten through. He could have done just what we see Trump doing. He could have gotten universal health care. He could have, you know, protected Social Security. He could have, you know, gotten the housing bills that were, you know, getting in piecemeal here and there. And we wouldn't be where we are right now, where young people are graduating with tuition debt as far as the eye can see. Do you know that in I'm baby boomer. When I started college, my generation owned 25% of the nation's wealth. Mm. Now it's down to 4%.
1: Wow. Wow.
0: For
1: wow.
0: students graduating from
1: and
0: college.
1: That's
0: they
1: by
0: have
1: design.
0: 4%. Right. It's by design, not by accident, because they wanted. What did I have in 1968? You know what my tuition was?
1: What?
0: $197 a quarter.
1: There you go.
0: My room and board in the best dorm on campus, right in the center of campus, was $450 a year. I could pay my entire first year of college on a minimum wage job. I worked at Cyberling Tire and Rubber in the secretarial pool. I could pay for an entire year of college on a summer job. And so what did we have in 1968 to 70? Time to think.
1: Yes.
0: We weren't strapped with tuition debt. My students work 40-hour work weeks.
1: Yes, you're 40 right.
0: 40-hour work weeks in addition to full-time.
1: Right.
0: Do you and think they have time to...
1: Yeah, and they're going to be saddled with debt for years if they could ever get out of from underneath it, being indentured servants to the banks. It's unconscionable. But you know, and as you read Tom Hartman, he's written about it many times about and we know just by history how this was a deliberate destruction of basically of the middle class, because the middle and economically vibrant and upwardly mobile working class majority says hell no, we won't go to your war, and it stands up and it has a voice and it feels free to demand a seat at the table. So conservatives look at that and they see chaos that needs to be controlled, and that's how they that's where Reagan comes in, and they shifted the tax burden, and it's been over my life. See, I was born in 67, so I was born basically on the wrong side of Reaganomics. And now the kids today have it worse, that's for sure, because I was able, even though tuition was not cheap when I got to school, I was able to pay off my loans over time, because it wasn't like my nephew has hundreds of thousands of dollars in debt in student loans. You know, he went to Lehigh University, and he even says, I wish, I don't know if I made the right choice, because he had to take on all this money, all these loans, even though he has a good job and everything. But it's like, you just can't get established then. You can't be, you can't buy a home. You can't, everything is this paying off this friggin' student loan for the rest. And this is not conducive for a successful society, except if you think a successful society is one run by the rich and everybody else, toils in the fields.
0: it was under Reagan that the unions lost their power.
1: Right.
0: You know, my generation remembers, you know, where my dad worked in a factory. We were an ordinary working right. family, but my parents were able to buy a house. They were able to yep. raise children. They were able to pay for their sons. My dad didn't want me to go to college because I was just a girl. He didn't even want me driving a car, which my Substack, one of my first papers that I wrote in the crisis papers was about my mother who helped me sneak to take driver's training and said to my dad, she can go to college too, just like her brothers. But, you know, my dad was a labor leader and he was a union worker. And, you know, organized labor was not, you know, a radical fringe of America. You know, it helped to create the middle class. And I'm really puzzled by this movement within the Democratic Party right now that is, you know, going after the progressives that and worried about the brand of socialism when all they're fighting for is the things that mattered to my dad as a labor leader. Healthcare, you know, the ability to own a home, the ability to afford school, to not go bankrupt because you get sick or in an accident. Right. You know, I'm looking at my kids who are in their 30s and 40s and the houses that are in the price... The price ranges are houses that don't even pass inspection are going for like $350,000-$400,000 in Ohio.
1: Oh boy!
0: And it's like, yeah, really. I mean, I'm watching them just completely out of the housing market that would, in a typical middle class family, which we don't have anymore, would mean that you're comfortable.
1: Right.
0: You know, you're not in a bungalow. You're not, you know, three kids in a bedroom. You
1: can
0: have enough bedrooms
1: right?
0: for everybody.
1: Right. You could buy a car, take a vacation, take a sick day. We don't even have sick days or vacation days here in America, except the rest of the world. Like in England, you get 30 days federally guaranteed vacation. And, you know, that's just normal. Because they understand, it just seems to me that the propaganda that the American people have been inflicted afflicted by is keeping them divided and stupid and not, and really like Stockholm syndrome. I don't know what it is. It's like beaten dog syndrome, really. Like, what do you think? That you don't deserve, and that because I get these people in my comments too. It's really frustrating that they're so enamored by the billionaires, and they Elon Musk, you're jealous and you're envious, and like as if he is deserving of. Forget about it. I mean, $1 trillion. Nobody needs $1 trillion. That's just disgusting. But all the billions of tax friggin' handouts Breaks. That he gets. And, well, yeah, and, exactly.
0: Yeah. Why don't they just look at their paycheck? That's what I say to those that argue that point. Like, look at your paycheck and how much of your hard-earned dollars
1: right.
0: go to the federal government. How do you feel that the billionaires don't take that percentage?
1: Yeah.
0: That doesn't come out of their paychecks. In fact, they get money back. And
1: right.
0: it comes from our tax dollars into their pockets.
1: Oh, God,
0: and they become, you know, the only question people have to ask is, like, who is sovereign in America today? You know, we the people? That's what it's supposed to be, you know? Or who can afford the most influence over...
1: Yeah.
0: How much of their tax dollars they have to pay. They don't have to pay any. How many ads they can buy. How many politicians they can buy.
1: Yep,
0: how many judges they can buy. So, and they have them all in their pockets. And, you know,
1: that's
0: so
1: right.
0: the American dream is truly slipping away. And anybody who can make excuses for the billionaires who don't pay taxes, they don't pay for our roads and bridges, they take our tax dollars and get their, you know, their big returns. In other words, they get money back.
1: Yeah, well,
0: they claim losses and they get money back, and it's our money.
1: Exactly. And Trump, and I'm sure you know, the 10 years that we have of his tax returns, thanks to Mary Trump, and the discovery that, because he was trying to sue her out of her inheritance, this piece of shit.
0: Yeah.
1: And so we have tax returns, 10 years of his tax returns. I guess the rest have still been under audit for all this time, but because he won't release them, as you know. But in those 10 years, he declared more losses than every other American taxpayer. So somebody had to be the biggest loser, and it was him. So he declared like nearly a billion dollars in losses, and of course received over a quarter of a billion, over 250 million in a tax return because he declared more losses than every other American taxpayer. So he didn't fucking pay a dime in federal taxes, and we gave him $250 million for what?
0: We did. Wait,
1: yeah.
0: And so people need to know, when you see those tax dollars coming out of your paycheck, it goes to them.
1: Yes, to do what?
0: And there's a reason why in this, you know, Trump's effort to have Congress assure that neither he nor his kids will be audited by the IRS.
1: What a fucking...
0: How is that not the biggest red flag?
1: Right.
0: That there's insider trading, there's fraud against the American people
1: there. Yeah.
0: Because it's our tax dollars that would be part of that audit.
1: Yeah, he's crying victim. He's saying, everyone's picking on me. You know, that's why we need, because there's lawfare.
0: Because it works. It works with some...
1: They believe it. They believe it.
0: Isn't the population.
1: Insane? How is... That's what I mean. How I'm asking, but we know the answer is, how do they get so, you know, misinformed? It's because of the media, you know, and it's also the... there is a social contagion to it where it seems that they get their identity from being, you know, a MAGA and their pals. And there's no rugged individuals in the Republican Party at all. They're all followers. And if one falls out of line, like they're drummed out of the cult immediately. And that's why they go after people who are rugged individuals, like trans people. They're the ruggedest of all the individuals, especially now. And they, you know, there's no, I mean, I just think they're the courage personified. So
0: they're able to demonize trans people, but there's no demonization of the pedophile behavior an increasing number
1: Isn't
0: of people in the highest levels of government who are not only hiding the Epstein files and protecting the names of all these pedophiles, but now Trump himself is forbidding the state in Arizona from going after the Zorro Ranch where there may be bodies buried.
1: And if that's not a record, like, this is what gets me nuts about the maggots, that they... These are the conspiracy theories people, right? They see conspiracies in every pizzeria basement without a basement or something, right? That doesn't exist, right? But they don't see the oldest conspiracy unfolding right in front of their faces, which is make the rich richer, divide and conquer along racial lines, especially on every fissure of disunity, like Henry Wallace wrote in his 1944 article in the New York Times about American fascism, the vice president to FDR. And, we can recognize the American fascists by their deliberate perversion of truth and fact. And he wrote that they exploit every fissure of disunity in the American fabric. This is them to a T. They take every difference.
0: And they're having a field day with Dr. Fauci this week.
1: Oh, God.
0: Like, that's who they want to go after.
1: Who is a hero? It's every day is opposite day.
0: He's 85 years old, and they're putting him through that.
1: It is
0: at
1: awful.
0: What should be a time in his life that he just goes off and feels proud of the decades, 50 years of service keeping us healthy. You know, like in my lifetime, we had eradicated polio. We had eradicated the measles, mumps, rubella. Those vaccines worked, and now, like, I haven't eaten a salad in a month.
1: Yeah.
0: I mean, and I'm craving a salad.
1: Don't do it, girl. Don't do it.
0: I'm really pissed about the salad.
1: Well, that's what we were talking about on the show the other day. It's like, this is the price of Republican rule. You know, you get explosive diarrhea. There's, like, literally and figuratively, it is the cause
0: and
1: effect.
0: You got that cattle worm. You got that cattle worm.
1: Right. Screw worms, explosive diarrhea, the polio, measles, all over the
0: Salmonella is
1: right.
0: back.
1: It's because, what do you fucking expect? These people, they get their, they look at their lines on a budget and say, oh, who needs the screw worm guy, you know?
0: But now they're back to COVID was a hoax.
1: Oh, yeah.
0: Now they're back to COVID was a hoax.
1: It's amazing.
0: Even though they watched Trump get the vaccine.
1: Yeah, well, he was proud of it. We were talking about this the other day, too, because this is more proof that they're followers, too, because Trump... He was proud of the vaccine, but the maggot cult was all conspiracy. And during one of their Nuremberg rallies, he said, "Everybody got the vaccine," and they were like, "Boo!" So he never mentioned it again. So he knows. He wants them to buy his NFTs. He doesn't give a shit if they die. He doesn't care. Yeah, and the other thing, I had Olivia Troy came on the show, and she's amazing, and she is, you know, she worked in the Trump administration, in the first Trump administration, and got the hell out. She was part of the COVID task force, and I know I keep bringing it up, the Jim on the chat will tell me, but she was running for Congress on a platform of standing up to evil. And I just thought that was badass, and I asked her about it, and she said, well, this is what I witnessed in the White House. There's no other word. I use that word because it's the appropriate word, and just think about that. This is not an unserious woman. She's got a resume that, she puts us all to shame, and she's an intelligence officer. She's been working to keep the American people safe for her entire career. And she said that when she was working in the Trump White House, they just didn't give a shit. They don't give a shit about the American people. They don't care who dies. And now we can only imagine it's worse because there are no Olivia Troys in there trying to do good in spite of them. And that's what happened. She left. She was working for Pence, and she left and blew the whistle on it, thinking that, you know, there would be some kind of accountability. But that's the other thing that's so horrifying in this horrible timeline, is that there doesn't seem to be any accountability for the lawlessness and the evil that we're witnessing. Because there's nothing, it is evil. They know that what they're doing is going to kill people, and they don't give a shit. Like we were talking about the other day too, about the repercussions, the bills for the big ugly bill, the death toll is just starting to come out now because we're seeing the damage. Over 10 million Americans and counting have lost their health insurance. Now people are showing up at the emergency room as a last resort, just like they did in the bad old days, and that's the least effective and most expensive way to run a health system, and of course people die. And they know this, but they had a party. You know, they celebrated the big ugly bill. They passed a resolution celebrating it. So they know that 51,000 Americans needlessly died because of their big ugly bill. And they fucking had a party about it. So... what do we do with that? What do we do except vote it? I mean, I think about it all the time. We've got to vote this malignancy into history's trash bin and make sure
0: that's the only hope.
1: Right.
0: Because if we can take the Senate and the House, we can get him out.
1: Right.
0: We can impeach everyone who has, we can, first of all, the investigations are for crime and corruption.
1: Yes.
0: How many times have you heard Trump say, if they win the Senate, I'm going to be impeached, or with him in the House, I'm going to, like, he knows what's coming. You don't just get impeached. Uh-huh. You get impeached when you have an investigation and you are found to be guilty of crimes and misdemeanors, high crimes and misdemeanors in this particular case. I mean, the guy is so openly, brazenly corrupt.
1: It's incredible. He makes
0: we look at his son-in-law and his sons getting rich, and they're now investing in weapons sales and things. I mean, the things that, like, one of these would be bad enough.
1: It's
0: like I said, it's the fire hose. It's almost like, where do you begin if you take over the House and the Senate? So you know what's coming.
1: Yeah,
0: we all know what's coming. If we are successful, and these primary elections give me a lot of hope, and it's not just that progressives are winning, but the number of people coming out and voting in the Democratic primaries so far surpasses the number of people coming out to vote in the Republican primaries.
1: Like
0: the numbers look great. And you know, people think of Ohio as red. Mm. Ohio pushed Obama over the top. And I'll tell you how that happened. That happened with boots on the ground, hard work. Right. I mean, I still remember, I was still teaching high school at the time, but I remember being done at 2:30 and going right away door to door. And then I went door to door until there wasn't time to do that anymore. Mm. All the doors were knocked on. Then went to phone banking until 9 when we had to quit. And then started data entry till midnight. And in that data, we knew which households we had knocked on and if they cared about the war, if they cared about health care, if they cared about Social Security. And then we went back and showed them where the candidates stood on those issues. And I remember one time, you know, not being able to feel my feet from walking so much. And one woman who drove past me rolled her window down and she goes, "There you are again." And like, she was just impressed with the tenacity, the stick-to-itness, you know, all the people that were out there fighting so hard because we believed in something. And I think that we're capable of that again. I really do. Right now, people are so fed up. People are hurting so much. And they know, and they need to know, it's about voting out Republicans, the enablers.
1: Trump's not on the ballot.
0: Like a lot of them are like, well, Trump's not on the ballot. No, he is.
1: Yeah.
0: Anytime you vote for a Republican, it's another enabler. Look at the ones that just folded this week on the Todd Blanche vote.
1: Oh my God. What a bunch of losers, too, that they would put. I mean, they know the two Republicans that were chased out of the Senate, and they're still bending the knee to this thing that is, he is the, and they know what he is. That's the other thing that's evil, too. They get the unclassified, you know, documents about this guy. They know exactly what he is, and they know he's a con man from the world.
0: And they know he doesn't give a shit about them.
1: Right.
0: He will turn on them on a dime.
1: Exactly.
0: You have to be loyal to him, and he has no loyalty to them.
1: Oh, no. He's a sociopath, there's no doubt. He's not, and that's what Mary Trump says, too, that her grandfather was a sociopath, and Donald is a sociopath. It's clear. It's absolutely clear. You're 80. He's fucking 80 years old. How much money do you need, old
0: man? And he has a girlfriend. I mean, like, look what Bill Clinton went down for. Look what Clinton went down for with his little affair with Monica Lewinsky.
1: Right.
0: And I'm not minimizing that, you know, because
1: they were, at least
0: but
1: she was, right under, you know. It didn't matter. Like, it didn't fucking matter. I don't give a shit, right? Except that's the business of, him and his wife working out, you know?
0: Who cares?
1: Right.
0: But yet, you know, they think nothing of Trump and Melania, don't even live in the same quarters.
1: Right, they don't have the same bedroom. Could you imagine if they showed that in that Melania movie? Apparently, I didn't watch it, of course. We just made fun of it.
0: We
1: made fun of the trailer. But there's a scene where they're going to bed and they, good night, and then they just go into separate bedrooms. Could you imagine that was Obama and Michelle, the Obamas? They would fucking never shut up about it. They're such hypocrites. That's why they're so unbearable. really. But what you were talking about with the Democratic Socialists and the moderates, this is what drives me up a wall too. But
0: like you don't eat each other alive. No. Like this is the time for unity.
1: Right. And but I mean that's why I think that Chuck Schumer is not the man for the moment, really, and he seems to be like the rest, some of these old guards who are part of the problem. Like in Joe Biden's administration, they clearly, I don't know, maybe you have a difference of opinion, but I will never forgive Merrick Garland for dragging his feet. That con man should be in prison right now, Traitor Trump.
0: That's right.
1: You know, and the fact that he...
0: Even Bob Mueller, I mean, you just...
1: Yeah.
0: They really, really needed to move
1: they
0: fast on those things.
1: They blew it. Because they were... And this was Obama's thing, too, and I'm glad you brought that up, too, because he was a frustration... I remember when he... got elected, of course. I was crying, and so I just couldn't believe that this racist ass country could take such a leap forward, and it was really hopeful. And I sent him a book, it's called Traitor to His Class. It's about FDR, and in my hope, I was like, oh, he'll be like a new FDR. That's what I've been hoping for my whole life.
0: Oh, that'd be nice. Yeah, we need a new deal.
1: And Obama was certainly not a new FDR. He was a traitor to his class, though. I later on realized, and that was the middle class. Yes, he was better. He was a pretty good Republican president in a lot of ways. He passed a lot of Republican policies like Obamacare. And during the crisis, the economic crisis that the near second Republican Great Depression that we had, he chose to bail out the banks instead of the homeowners, and that was a choice which showed me where he was, and he was a real disappointment to me. And then taking the public option off the table, and that was because of what's his name, Lieberman. I mean, this is the Democratic Party for you. You know, like they have Al Gore and then fucking Joe Lieberman. Like,
0: Joe Lieberman.
1: You know, I mean, and then Hillary Clinton picks who? Tim Kaine? I mean, who cares?
0: That's how we felt. We went from Bobby Kennedy to Hubert Humphrey. It was like, oh, my God.
1: Like, what's wrong with you Democrats? Because they're trying to be, in my opinion, I don't know. Of course, I will vote Democratic because I'm not a complete idiot, and I'm not a fascist. And at least the Democrats, they're trying to work within the system. They try to be accountable to the Constitution, and they won't let people starve in the streets completely. So, but they do. It is really frustrating that they're going after the progressives, because that's all it is. Democratic socialism is just New Deal democracy. It's capitalism regulated, which we need, and a strong social safety net. What the fuck?
0: But you know what? But they're falling into the trap of not only the infighting, you know, between the progressives and the moderates and the Democratic Party, but they are also they have no message other than to defend themselves against the moniker of socialism.
1: You're right.
0: When all they should be doing is talking about a New Deal, and of course you can't do it. They'll say it's an AOC thing or a Bernie thing.
1: Oh, I know.
0: When all they really need is semantics. They should go back to the American dream, because everybody knows it's beyond their reach now.
1: That's right.
0: The promise isn't that you're all going to become rich. Yeah, we don't have to envy the rich. But the promise was that with hard work, you could have security, that your children would have opportunity, that your education would be free or at least affordable, that when you have Republicans that'll applaud that you bail out the banks or you bail out the businesses. Those businesses all were bailed out during COVID, all of them. But they would not let you bail out student loan debt.
1: That's right. Well, that was the Supreme Court. Yeah, if you ever give anything
0: to abortion people. But it was Republicans.
1: Yep.
0: But
1: yep.
0: It was Republicans that fought for that. And so that's what the Democrats need to come out with a plan. I mean, we all knew what Project 2025 was. We need to know what Project 2026 is.
1: You're right.
0: And it needs to be spelled out. And basically, it's that we will, you know, make it so that your students are no longer graduating with debt as far as the eye can see. And there are ways that we can bail out the students in the way that we bailed out the banks and the corporations.
1: Right.
0: And how we can, you know, we're the only civilized nation that doesn't have universal health care.
1: Right.
0: And they demonized it long enough. People are getting sicker, and now more and more are losing their health care.
1: Yep.
0: And, of course, that's not going to happen until after the election.
1: Right. That's
0: right. After the election that health care is going to be still health care.
1: Right.
0: And they demonized it long enough. People are getting sicker, and now more and more are losing their health care.
1: Yep.
0: And, of course, that's not going to happen until

0: we talk about it all the time, that you have to message it as patriotism, that because that's what it's about. It's about leaving no one behind. This is what a patriot does. We don't leave anybody behind on the battlefield of war, and we don't leave them behind on the battlefield of sickness, of education, of retirement security. We're in this together. That's why we form a government of by and for the people, because we got each other's back. And that's how you message it, that it is a patriotic imperative, that universal health care, it's time. It's, the whole world has done it, and we're the richest country on earth. And the reason we don't have it yet is because of racism, basically. It's my cat, this is Tara Jr. Jr.
1: Yeah.
0: So, yes.
1: Well, we haven't even talked about the billions being spent on his name everywhere.
0: Oh, my God.
1: I was in the bank getting some bigger bills, like for a birthday card or something. And then she goes, "Oh, let me find a nice one for you." I said, as long as it doesn't have Trump's name on it.
0: Good.
1: And I was really happy that she said, "Oh, somebody just came in yesterday and asked for one of those."
0: Oh, no.
1: She goes, "We didn't have any," and I was really happy. And I was like, yay.
0: Oh, my God. You know, that is so disgusting. That's another thing. Well, I might think that maybe somebody is, like, collecting it, like a novelty. I hope it's not, because everything that he's put his name on is going to be a collector's item, in the future, because it will be destroyed. We will erase it. There will be a Denatia Memoriae and I can't wait. There has to be.
1: I can't either.
0: There has to be, right? I mean, it's the fact that he wants to put his name on everything and his face on everything, and this is how the Democrats need to message it, is indicative of how he is confused about America. And he really does hate America, and he has no idea what it's about, because we don't do things like that. And the fact that he does it means that he has no idea what it means, what patriotism is, what the role of a president is. How dare he? How dare he co-opt our? I mean, when you're in Washington D.C. and his face is hanging from the Department of fucking Justice. And everywhere else where he could put it, and then he has signs outside of the Smithsonian that you might encounter falsehoods.
1: Lies.
0: In here.
1: Yeah, don't believe anything that they're saying in the Smithsonian Institute. Yeah.
0: Right, and that's a fucking guy that had a multi-level marketing vitamin scam that is all over the Epstein files, committing crimes against children, that is a piece of dirt, that had declared more losses than every other American taxpayer, that is a liar, a pathological liar, to the hilt. I mean, he's just a grubby, grifty, grubbing, grimy, goddamn disco-prowling con man. That's it. Yeah, and
1: with a brand new toupee this week.
0: Oh, yeah. What's that about? That's amazing. He's such a piece of shit. See, that's another thing.
1: I know.
0: He's like, he is everything about, the manly man of masculinity. What is that about? That just goes to show you how insecure and fragile he is. This is why he's such a dirtbag that calls people names because he knows that he is, if you criticize him, he knows that it's the truth. He knows he's unfit somewhere in there. And that's why he can never admit fault. He can never admit he's wrong. There's something, that's a sickness right there. Yeah, nobody's like never wrong. I mean, are you fucking kidding me? So what is wrong with, see, this is the other thing. What's wrong with the people who vote for him? That's the real problem now. You know what I mean? He really, he's not the cause. He is a symptom, and that's all he is. That's why they say that he calls himself, too, a political genius. He's not a genius. He's just got no...

0: integrity, and he will tickle racist funny bones, and he will exploit the fissures of disunity, and he has no care for the people of this country. He doesn't care if this, the country burns down. He doesn't care if we're at each other's throats. In fact, he would enjoy that, I think. He wants America to be fighting. No, you know what I mean? Because he, and this is why it's so sinister, because he would never have been able to rise to where he is in a country that was economically vibrant, upwardly mobile, and secure, right? I really don't believe, you know, the demagogue can't get a foothold if you're in a country that is actually functioning, and that's why he was able to go as far as he is, and now he's just knocking down the whole grand experiment, really. And it's such a disgrace, 250 years that we go from George Washington to that piece of shit, who was offered to be king numerous times, and then we get this dirtbag who puts a crown on his head and shits on the American people, right?
1: Have you noticed lately how many times something is announced or and somebody asks him about it and he doesn't know anything about it yet?
0: Mm-hmm.
1: It's like we know how stupid he is, and we don't know who's, so there's no way he's accomplishing this many things. I mean, I called it a fire hose, but it's like this executive order, that one, then he's going after this and going after that. Like, he's not smart enough to manage all those decisions.
0: No. Right.
1: So we know it's Stephen Miller.
0: Yes.
1: We don't know the extent to which Vladimir Putin, you know, because of kompromat, is really
0: That's
1: calling
0: right.
1: a lot of the shots. But, you know, anybody with half a brain knows that there's something that you would never be that much of a sycophant for for a Russian leader that no matter what, he will cover his
0: ass. Oh, yeah,
1: and and everything he's done with Ukraine, everything that he's done this war is in the Putin plan. And so we really don't know. And I wonder the extent to which Rubio and some of them are really seeing who the shadow government is. Because I don't know where Roger Stone is, unless he's the one that's really behind ICE, and because he's, you know, he was the one that was rounding up all the Proud Boys and everybody for January 6th.
0: But
1: all of a sudden, you know, he's the one that has Nixon
0: yes.
1: a big Nixon tattoo,
0: because
1: he was in charge of dirty tricks during Watergate.
0: Yeah.
1: So he's the mastermind of dirty tricks.
0: Right.
1: And
0: where is he?
1: I really, I gotta believe he's as masked and as hidden as ICE is, and he's in the thick of that. But I gotta believe all this will come out eventually, because it's the government is too thick. There's too many layers. There's a lot of, there's got to be some people still hiding out in the middle of it all and gathering it, because it's going to be valuable and it's going to be important. I gotta hope that there's somebody in there that's playing the game and seeing a lot, and is going to be part of, you know, what we saw even with the January 6th Commission. You saw those young women, those brave young women who told what was happening in the highest levels of the White House. And that gives me hope that I really do believe there's more good, there's more people like us. There's more good people.
0: Yeah.
1: People like, you know, your friend that came out of the Pence operation and said,
0: Olivia
1: I've seen Trump. Enough.
0: Yep, that's true. I mean, that's the other thing about the Republicans, though. That's, which is so shocking about the whole group of them, that all they had to do was stick together in the beginning. They all hated his guts. They all knew what Trump was. And especially after January 6th, and he was impeached by the most bipartisan impeachment in American history, and all that had to happen was Mitch McConnell, you know, put his stamp of approval on it, and he cowered, you know, showed the coward that he is, and that all they had to do was stick together. But we keep hearing how they're afraid that the maggots will, you know, get violent on them. Well, bring it on then. I don't know. I don't understand why they are. You can. We have, you know, law enforcement for this. You can. There are ways to deal with a violent insurrection. And I do think that we're here because we have never finished the work of Reconstruction. We barely got started. And this country has so many open wounds that the Republicans, they just, the conservatives really, they want to keep those wounds nice and fresh all the time. So in the meantime, they're dragging us back to the system the founders overthrew, which were where the rich run and rule and everybody else toils and awaits their rewards in heaven, right? Where we go to the church for any kind of charity. If you fall on hard times, you go to the church. This is what they truly believe. And the government plays no role except military. And Trump even said that himself. We can't do Medicare, we can't do Medicaid. And he just said that recently. We can only do the military. I mean, fucking guys, oh my God, I can't handle it.
1: Affordability is a hoax.
0: Uh-huh, it's all
1: they made
0: hoax.
1: Up this word, affordability. Then he says, a lot of people don't know there's a B in dumb. It's like, oh my God,
0: you mean
1: so
0: you
1: fucking
0: didn't
1: embarrassing.
0: Know. You didn't know, you fucking dullard, right? But that's the other thing, though, because you're an educator. And Trump always touts that he went to the best schools, he's got a very big brain. How do you get out of a university and not know that dumb has a B at the end, you know? or where to put the apostrophe, Y-O-U, you know, apostrophe R-E. He doesn't know these things, the basic things. And, well, Mary Trump says he paid people to take his tests and go to class for him. He's just a fucking ignoramus all day long. And he intellectually incurious, but loves the diplomas, loves the medals around his neck, even though they're unearned.
1: Oh my God.
0: They're unearned. How do you take unearned medals and unearned diplomas?
1: People bring things to show him, and he's like, I'm going to keep this.
0: Yeah, and it's like, right. And he gets a purple heart. Oh, I always wanted a purple heart.
1: And he's and he took somebody else's Nobel Peace Prize.
0: Right. And
1: I mean, it doesn't get sicker than that.
0: Right.
1: And he feels like it's his.
0: Yeah, and he doesn't have any shame about it, right? I mean, what is that? What is that? And why do people vote for that? You know, when you send somebody to represent you, you think you sense the best, right? You send somebody that you can be proud of. I don't get
1: the irony
0: maggots.
1: Is any yeah. one of those things would be, you know, a game changer for any other individual.
0: Right.
1: Just pick Biden or Obama. Yeah. If they took somebody's Nobel Peace Prize, they could never forget it. They could never
0: mm-hmm.
1: forgive it. It's just so much that they just can't
0: yeah.
1: swallow it. It is him. It's another one of his quirks. And it means nothing to them in the grand scheme of things when it is such a compilation of a very, very, very sick man
0: yeah.
1: who has his finger near the nuclear codes.
0: That's it.
1: I mean, that should scare the shit out of everybody.
0: Yeah.
1: He has absolutely no sense of self-awareness.
0: Mm.
1: He has no, you know, sound judgment at all.
0: Nope.
1: And shooting from the hip the way he does with such reckless abandon,
0: right.
1: calling people piggies. And you know, as a journalism professor, I can't wait to get back to classes next week and hear what my students have to say about the White House press corps dinner, because it was one of the most painful things to watch. But
0: right.
1: it's just as painful to watch them in action when they never defend each other. That I wanted this Jerry Maguire moment for Caitlin Collins. I wanted her, yeah, when he started that, you know, condescension of her that was so lame, and I was just like gasping. I just wanted her to stand up and walk out, yeah, and then just turn to everybody and go, who's coming with me?
0: Right.
1: You know what I
0: that
1: mean?
0: That would have been
1: do the
0: brilliant.
1: Jerry Maguire. And I'm coming. I'll go with you.
0: That
1: I'll go
0: would
1: with
0: have
1: you.
0: Been brilliant.
1: And walk out en masse. Like, these are smart, creative people.
0: Yeah.
1: And they sat there and watched him denigrate her that way.
0: Right.
1: Like, just, you know, smile. It's like, ugh.
0: And it's like,
1: he makes me sick.
0: It's so true.
1: Make me sick.
0: They all do, too. They do. Like, what is the purpose of a White House press corps, since they're just stenographers for this liar? And you could do your journalism on the street, you know, pound the pavement,
1: that's right,
0: or whatever, the shoe leather. And there's no reason to be there. You're degrading yourselves and your profession at this point. And you're right. That's what I always feel the same way. Like, where are the allies here? And a lot of in the White House press corps now. Oh, here's my cat trying to move the microphone.
1: Yeah.
0: So there's a lot of you know, right wing podcasters in there now. They've given all of these unfit toadies and you know, they're Russian funded influencers from the right a platform in the White House. They've given them passes. So, you know, leave it to them then. And all the legitimate news outlets, walk the fuck out. What are you doing there?
1: Yeah.
0: Really, it's a disgrace to the profession of journalism, and all those who died is a disgrace to Jamal Khashoggi's memory, for Christ's sake.
1: Oh, I know.
0: Right? And
1: when they missed, it was a missed opportunity. I have to believe they're just kicking. There has to be a few thinking people among them that is,
0: yeah,
1: thinking, man, we blew it. We missed,
0: right,
1: it. We had an opportunity to teach a lot of people this.
0: Yeah.
1: I mean, if Lauren Boebert and Marjorie Taylor Greene could shout liar in the middle of most stately, the State of the Union address, they could,
0: uh-huh,
1: shout that out. Not one journalist could shout out enough or, you know, defend,
0: yeah,
1: her. Like,
0: right,
1: this is absolutely inappropriate.
0: Right. And
1: she's a good journalist.
0: Yeah, and it's just the abuse with calling somebody piggy. That is just beyond any excuse of that. That's why. What would make a statement, like you're saying? That's what they should have done. Walked out.
1: Walked out.
0: They should have all gotten up, and there shouldn't have been a fucking White House press dinner anyway, or whatever, the,
1: yeah,
0: correspondence dinner. And what I always say is that would really sting, because they like the attention. So you just keep showing up for the abuse? Why? You're the only profession enshrined in the Constitution as being absolutely necessary for a functioning democracy, and you just show up for abuse with this con man? And the
1: thing
0: and,
1: is,
0: yeah, yeah,
1: it's the oligarchy, because they now own legislative, judicial, and executive branches,
0: right,
1: of government, but they own the fourth estate, the one that could,
0: yeah,
1: really, I mean, I still have some hope in the courts, because, you know, the Supreme Court is, that's just been purchased. I mean,
0: yes,
1: there's no excuse for not holding,
0: right,
1: Clarence Thomas accountable,
0: yeah,
1: for
0: he should be
1: selling his soul to the devil.
0: Right.
1: You know, that's what, the Heritage Foundation is running the executive branch, but also,
0: mm-hmm,
1: the judicial branch,
0: mm-hmm,
1: of government. And Mitch McConnell, who denied,
0: hello,
1: Obama his rightful appointed Supreme Court justices,
0: right,
1: should go down in history for, you know, just,
0: well,
1: laughing and smiling,
0: yes,
1: while he broke his own rule.
0: Right,
1: and again,
0: right,
1: the Democrats continue to fall for this. They should have not stood,
0: yeah, right,
1: for that.
0: Right. We always talk about that because, well, Christopher Browning, a World War II historian, calls Mitch McConnell the gravedigger of American democracy. And he says, as Hindenburg will go down in history as the gravedigger of the Weimar Republic, Mitch McConnell will go down as the grave digger of American democracy, and for that reason and many others, because blocking Obama's constitutionally proscribed role to nominate a Supreme Court justice, what's worse is that Obama just rolled over for it, and the Democrats just rolled over for it. Why? Mm-hmm.
1: And then rolled over for it again when he violated his own rule, and right before he was out of office, appointed another.
0: Coney Barrett, who wasn't, and Gorsuch, all of them are illegitimate. And that's what gets me nuts about the Democrats. Once they confirm this Justice I Like Beer asshole who pounds the table and screams and cries revenge of the Clintons, unhinged, and they just go, okay, Justice Gorsuch, I guess that's Justice Gorsuch now, and then Justice Kavanaugh, and when they should, they got to call it the illegitimate Supreme Court, the illegitimate Amy Coney Barrett. You think that if the Democrats had done that, the Republicans wouldn't be messaging that? They would always, every time they talk about the Supreme Court, they would say the corrupt and illegitimate Supreme Court. They absolutely, and that's how you have to do it. You have to repeat it and repeat it and remind people. You don't just roll over and now, we got Justice Amy Coney Barrett, okay, whatever, right? I mean, she's illegitimate too. They all have no honor as well. When Mitch McConnell said, hey, you want to come to a coup? I'm having a coup against the court. And they all said yes. So they're just disgraceful, all of them. And there's no excuse for the Democrats, though, to go. It's almost like they're the beaten dogs, too. No offense to dogs, because eventually dogs bite back. But I think that, the other side of the coin is that the Republicans know this about the Democrats, and they make fun of them. I've heard stories and we've read things how they say the Democrats will... they'll eventually cave. They'll show a spine for a minute, but they'll eventually cave. And the Democrats, when you think about like that, remember during George Floyd when they all went out and like took a knee in the well? Like, nobody wants you to take a fucking knee in the well. Like, you look like assholes. Like, we want legislation, you assholes. Like, we don't take a fucking knee in their cloth. They were wearing traditional cloth, and it's like, you look like douchebags, you know? Like, just get us some goddamn legislation that helps people and works for everybody. That's how you can take a knee, and who the fuck needs you to take a knee in the well? And they make fun of them. The right was making fun of them, and I was like, yeah, I'll go for it, guy. I agree. It's pathetic.
1: They all wear white in the State of the Union.
0: Yeah, yeah. Which is okay. Yeah, that's the suffragette color. Okay. You know, let's get some legislation up in this bitch that works for everybody.
1: Lost Roe v. Wade. So, yeah, wear white.
0: Yeah, wear white.
1: As my granddaughters have fewer rights than
0: that's
1: I did
0: right.
1: growing up.
0: That's right. And the other thing, this is one of my often mentioned, I've repeated every show, that the abortion rate is up after the destruction of Roe in the country. That's just a fact. Everybody can Google it. Criminalizing abortion does not reduce the abortion rate. What reduces the abortion rate is education, living wages, economics, retirement security, the things that will enable, day off, things like that, that enable someone who finds himself, unexpectedly pregnant to take a pregnancy to term. It's economics. This is not... rocket science, they get the reports too. So if you really want to lower the abortion rate, you would support those policies, but Republicans stand against them. And they stand against every other policy that actually reduces the abortion rate. So if you really are pro-life, you'd vote Democratic. Democratic, just look at the numbers. The abortion rate goes down under Democratic legislation and presidents. The abortion rate is up in the country now, and it's up in red states where they have criminalized Roe, and they're going to try to move this to the entire country. I don't know if you saw that Todd Blanche said he was speaking to a bunch of Christo fascists, and he promised that they would make it illegal to mail methapristone, and they would enact the Comstock Act. They would enforce it, so women in red states wouldn't be able to ship in these drugs that they need. And so, give me a break with playing nice with these people. They really just need to message the Democrats. That's what drives me insane, because we're on the right side of history, decency, dignity. We created the New Deal with socialist policies, democratic socialist policies, Medicare, Medicaid, Social Security, that the maggots can't do without. Start tooting your own horn and double down. The only reason FDR wasn't elected to a fifth landslide term was because he was dead, not because he went to tacked to the center or you know what I mean? He's the Republicans. And in fact, he never missed the opportunity to remind the American people who had put them in the Depression and who had left them there and left them on the breadlines. It's the same thing today. Republicans don't give a shit. They're killing Americans. Where's the Democrats? But, the Democratic Socialist candidates who are winning are, which gives me hope, because they seem to have learned the lesson, and they're unapologetically fighting for the working class. And I think that message is resonating, but it's the socialism moniker that seems to twist people. And it's the media, though.
1: Well, they just have to contrast it and say, well, so here's right. what socialism is. It's right. just, rich people are going to pay their fair share. More of that money is going to go into the pockets of working class people and middle class people, so that they have not only the ability to pay for food and housing and school, but also have something left over so they can right. take a vacation. That's all we're doing. If you want to call it socialism, fine. But at least it's not fascism.
0: Right.
1: At least it's not the oligarchy where, you've got the privileged few and the desperate many that are just hanging by a thread every single day. Right. I mean, you just, my daughter came home last week and she said, I drove all the way up to Streetsboro because gas is cheaper there. And it was $4.29 a gallon. Man. And so she said, I wasted gas trying to save money
0: right,
1: on gas.
0: Right, right. Yeah. And this asshole in the fucking White House is doing away with these green energy projects. We were supposed to have a electric grid from sea to shining sea that was going to start being built, except they pulled the plug on it, and while the whole world moves to renewables, and you think that this asshole, would, if we were in such danger from Iran, would want to maybe get us prepared by making us move to renewables. Yeah, I mean, the whole thing, it doesn't make any sense, you know what I mean? That more people have to die, Americans have to die. When you think about the 13 soldiers who died for no fucking reason. Like, it's just, like you're saying, all your friends, when you at Kent State, people coming home in body bags for no fucking reason. Young people. And I'm looking at these, at the victims of the massacre, Allison Krauss, William Schroeder, Jeffrey Miller, Sandra Schuer, who are...
1: Sandy Schroer.
0: Sandra Schroer, sorry, I have a speech impediment, which prevents me from saying words sometimes. But it's just heartbreaking that these young people never got to live. It's I don't know, Wes. I wasn't born yet, I've grown to a ripe old age, and all the good they would have done in the world is, you know, we were robbed of. And just like today, and the grief, like you're saying, you were friends with them. And then there were other people who were wounded at Kent State, who carry the wounds their entire life. There was someone paralyzed, if I'm not mistaken. Mm-hmm. So the PTSD from just being there, and I think that PTSD, that we all suffer from some form of PTSD now from living in this country where this kind of violence is inflicted upon us and all the time, and then the indifference about it too, and the injustice that there doesn't seem to be accountability. But I do. I mean, what keeps you hopeful? I mean, we only have a few minutes left, so I know that you just being at Kent State, that must be so life affirming too, to transformative.
1: Well, you know, Kent State wanted to forget what happened there. We were coming back every year and commemorating our fallen classmates and teaching the truth that we knew. And in 1975, the president of the university said 5 years is long enough to remember. Mm-hmm. And so a group of students, and my brother and two of the other wounded students, formed the May 4th Task Force, which I'm advisor of today. But it has operated since 1975. It'll be the 50th. It was the 50th anniversary last year of the May 4th Task Force. But 10 years in in 1980, the university president likened us, those of us who kept coming back to teach the truth that we knew, likened us to a hair shirt. Oh. Like we were this irritant. Wow. That kept coming back. Kent State even changed its name in 1977 from Kent State to Kent in the hopes that it would shirk its,
0: amazing,
1: you know, the name. But the university president, actually the last two university presidents, are our age. You know, they were our age during the Vietnam War. The current university president is a history major. Like, they understand that only by embracing our history and learning from our history can we prevent another May 4th. And so when, even though I've been a journalism professor, as I said, since 2001, I'm now a professional in residence, so I teach journalism half-time, and the other half I teach about May 4th. Oh, and wow. So I head the Presidential Advisory Committee on May 4th commemoration and education, and lead the Commemoration Planning Committee, advise the task force. And so it's actually part of my job now.
0: Incredible.
1: Something that I've done as a volunteer.
0: Wow.
1: For more than 50 years. And that gives me hope, because in time, you know, we've learned to reconcile our differences. Hmm. Because all of us who are May 4th activists were at odds with the university for decades.
0: Wow.
1: They saw us as just, you know, they wanted us to go away.
0: Wow.
1: And now that Kent State University accepts and not only recognizes its role, but they see that they have a responsibility to not only promote freedom of speech, but protect it.
0: Hmm.
1: And also to teach others what we know from our experience at Kent State, that we can, you know, help the rest of the country never to see that repeated on a college campus.
0: Right.
1: Or on the streets of America again, where state-sanctioned violence is just explained away for decades and nearly forgotten.
0: Right. To say it's long enough to remember, when really remembering is resistance. And this is what the powerful always want. They want to... they want us, basically the clock to run out on accountability. And they want the university or the anniversaries to, you know, just become too awkward for polite conversation to bring up the unpleasantness. And but that's what Republicans are doing now, you know, with our American history. Truly,
1: yeah.
0: With the, you know, anything that makes white kids feel uncomfortable is not allowed to be taught in Florida. That's in their statute, that, you know, anything that makes you feel a little uncomfortable. Well, I mean, it's not about that. We should feel uncomfortable. That's how you grow. And you learn from your mistakes. But thankfully, you and the other survivors would not let them flush May 4th down the memory hole. And coming back year after year, that's resistance right there. Memory, remembering is resistance. Not moving on. The work is keeping the memory alive and keeping the spirit alive. Then, so moving out, they want to move on without consequences. And so we, as a society, have to build that public memory strong enough to withstand the revisionism that I'm sure they would like to weave into the story, right? They want to tell their stories, it's great that you're keeping it alive. I just wonder how the young people, how they respond to your May 4th lessons.
1: I give a lot of credit to the students at Kent State of the May 4th Task Force. I mean, they're our age, you know. They looked like we did 56 mm-hmm. years ago. Mm-hmm. They're in the same classrooms. They walk the same mm-hmm. campus that we do, and they're just doing really great work, educating their fellow students about the significance of the spots that they cross on their way to. On their way to class, they are walking past the sites where there are stanchions where the four students were killed. There's markers now where the nine wounded students fell.
0: Wow.
1: Only with hard work in the last 56 years do we now have a May 4th visitor center where there's a museum and they have exhibits there all the time. And we have educational programs there. The May 4th Task Force shows a documentary film, which I would love to I'll send it. We have a 55-minute documentary that we use to teach about May 4th. I would love to have you show it for 55 minutes, and then we'll answer questions about it. And it's just, we use that to teach high schools about May 4th and to teach colleges about May 4th. And this year, the May 4th Task Force is going to be celebrating the 50th anniversary of our own tent city. The university in 77 actually announced they were building a gym on the May 4th site. It actually was being planted right on the scene of the crime. And this was when the civil trials were still looming, and we were still bringing people to the site to show them where it happened. And we occupied that hill for 62 days. I was in my first teaching job in Brookfield, Connecticut, and it was the summer when they announced it, and I was studying harp at Sarah Lawrence College, and Ron Kovic, the guy from Born on the 4th of July, quadriplegic from, mm-hmm. He was in Massapequa, Long Island, and we put his wheelchair and my harp in the back of my Pinto hatchback, drove to Kmart and bought a tent, and drove to Kent State. And people came in from all over the country for a 62-day occupation.
0: Amazing.
1: Protecting the May 4th site from destruction. And we went to the U.S. Department of Interior and the Justice Department trying to get it named a National Historic Landmark, which we weren't able to do because it wasn't yet 50 years old, which makes no sense because they named Graceland a National Historic Landmark before Elvis himself would have turned 50, but I digress.
0: Oh my God.
1: But we managed to shift it, the gym, partially. But I mean, 193 of us were taken off to jail, including my mom, my dad,
0: really?
1: Sandy's parents, Martin and Sarah Scheuer, all of us who occupied Tent City. Yeah, there's something kind of comforting about going to jail and seeing your mom there.
0: Yeah, that's amazing. Yeah. Yes.
1: I didn't even have to make a phone call, and she had my toothbrush.
0: Wow, amazing.
1: No, it's
0: amazing.
1: But we share these stories of resilience and share these stories of courage of students at Kent State, students from 1970, joining with students spanning 56 years to keep the memory of May 4th alive and to make it relevant for students today. Mm. Because we don't just reflect on what happened to us, but we talk about what it means to today's students. And I have to credit today's students with keeping that memory alive, because they're going to be doing that long after we're gone, and I have a lot of faith that it will continue.
0: Right. And it just makes, when you say that Sandy's parents were there, and it's just heartbreaking about the years that they live without their daughter and the possibilities of, as they watched her peers.
1: She died on their 25th wedding anniversary. May 4th was their 20th. And they came to my bachelor's, master's, and doctoral graduations. They never went to Sandy's. Martin had died by the third one, but Sarah, her mom, came to my graduations, and that always broke my heart. They never got to see her graduate.
0: Right, right. And that they're still involved in the activism of keeping her memory alive and her sacrifice alive.
1: Well, and all the parents are gone now.
0: Oh.
1: My parents, all the parents of the four slain and killed students, yeah.
0: Wow.
1: But they were such an important part of our movement for decades.
0: Incredible. Well, thank you so much, really. What a wonderful conversation, and I really thank you for taking such time, being so generous with your time. Chick Can Forest, survivor, a witness to history, someone who refused to let the powerful erase what they did at Kent State. And I have thank you for carrying the memory of the four students who were killed, the nine wounded, and for passing that responsibility onto a new generation. That in itself is an awesome responsibility too, that you're still on the vanguard in the fight. And this is that courage, really. I don't even know what to say. It touches me. And reminds us really that history is not just what happened, it's what, like you're saying, what we choose to remember, what we choose to fight for, and what we refuse to let happen again. So thank you. Thank you so much for everything.
1: Thanks for having me on.
0: Yeah. I hope you will come back and we can discuss other things. There's so much going on. I'd love to keep in touch with you and like you're saying, play that film. Perhaps we can do that if we have permission to do that, and then we could.
1: Oh yeah,
0: questions.
1: We do.
0: That would be.
1: We
0: awesome.
1: Do a lot of Q&As with it. It always sparks very fascinating questions.
0: Okay, great. Let's do it. So I'll get our Andrea, who is the guest coordinator, to help. We'll pick
1: She's
0: a date.
1: She's awesome.
0: So that sounds great. So thank you so much for spending your Friday night with the Tara Buster community. And before we forget, where can we follow you? Where can we find you?
1: Well, I turned 76 in June.
0: What?
1: What?
0: Wait.
1: I survived the Kent State shootings in 1970.
0: What? Wait,
1: you were born in 67. I was graduating in 68.
0: Wow. If I...
1: I could have been your babysitter.
0: You could have been. But you look like, you look amazing. I don't know. Is there a portrait in the attic somewhere?
1: No, I'm an old lady, that's for sure. But yeah, you can find me. When I was turning 76, as I said, right before America was celebrating its 250th birthday on July 4th, I kept thinking about, what kind of country that I'm leaving my two young granddaughters, age 4 months and 3 years. And so after teaching American Lit, I was always inspired by Thomas Paine's crisis essays at a time when America was, wondering if it could survive this grand experiment. And so I launched the crisis papers on my birthday.
0: Yes.
1: So I now have about 8 crisis papers on there. And I start with what my parents taught me about democracy and why I love democracy and why I am forever going to fight to preserve this democracy. And I hope that those inspire other people that it's worth fighting
0: right.
1: for.
0: Oh, yeah.
1: So anyway, I'm on Substack. It's called The Crisis Papers. It's not my name is on there, but just go in and search box for The Crisis Papers.
0: I'm a subscriber.
1: And there's paywall. There's no paywall, and I refuse to turn one on. I don't ever want to charge for my writing. It's my responsibility.
0: I'll put the link in the descriptions. There's a few streams going. We'll fix that. But there will be there'll be the link in the description. I'm already a subscriber to The Crisis Papers, as you can see.
1: Awesome.
0: Yeah, yeah.
1: Thank you,
0: yeah,
1: Tara.
0: Of course.
1: And I'm a subscriber to you.
0: What? All right.
1: Yes.
0: I love
1: it.
0: Now we're right.
1: Okay.
0: Thank you. I really appreciate it. All right, my friend. So let's keep the conversation going and keep the activism going. And if you need me, you know where to find me. And we will get together again, and I'll look forward to setting that up so we can watch that film and have a quick Q&A with the audience.
1: Sounds great.
0: Yeah. Thank you so much, and enjoy the rest of your evening. Stay safe,
1: my friend.
0: I'll see you soon.
1: Bye.
0: All right, guys, everybody, where am I? I lost my camera. Okay, see you soon. Chick Canfora, yeah. So while we wrap up, this is going to be the end of the show. Thank you for sticking around. I thought that was an amazing conversation. She is an amazing woman, an eyewitness to history, a survivor, and not just a passive survivor. She's turned that trauma into activism and is actively making the world a better place. I don't know about you, but that's pretty damn inspiring. And this is why we fight. We can't give up, because it is true, we will win. We are on the right side of history, decency, dignity, democracy, and humanity. And before I say goodnight tonight, I don't know why I have 3 streams going. So, I don't know. I guess it's just such an awesome show. It needed 3 streams. I got to figure that out. It happened earlier today. So we had some people on one stream. We have the bulk of others of the audience on one stream. I'm talking about on YouTube. There was 3 streams going on YouTube. I don't know why. And so not on Twitch. So, all right. But I want to thank Jeffrey for the super chat, the incredibly generous super chat, Jeffrey. I know Jeffrey and your handler, Joey. Thank you so much for your support. And 56 Nick, thank you for your super chat and your encouragement for others to do the same. Thank you, J.D. Christie. Sempre Anti-Fascist, Viva la Resistance, I am with you. And thank you, J.D. Christie, for being a member of at the Booty Boo level for 10 effing months. Oh, my Lord. My stars. And that's just one stream. I got to go to the other streams now to see if there were any super chats over there. Let me see. No, I don't. Okay, that's okay. I'm not trying to shame you in stream number 2. This is so confusing to me. I don't know. You see what I'm saying? But you do it anyway. That's part of the lessons that I learn in life, that things don't have to be perfect, but you do it anyway. You show up anyway. You raise your hand anyway and ask questions. You take risks anyway. And let me see. I think that's it for the super chats. Okay. And if I missed you, please forgive me. There's too many streams going, and maybe and they all look alike. I'll show you what I'm looking at, and then you'll see what I mean. Let me see. And maybe somebody can figure it out if I show them. Okay. Hold on. Let me share my screen. So we have... Oh, where's me? Put that there. Okay. Let me share my screen over here. Safari. Where the hell is Chrome? Oh, here we go. Chrome. All right, so that's my YouTubes. And then if I go into live, I got three fucking streams going. You see? And I don't know why. Does anybody know? I don't know. All right, so whatever. So if I look at the control room, there's one stream. This looks like a different stream, but there's no super chat, so okay. It's okay. All right. I'm not trying to guilt you. I'm just seeing if there are super chats that I can thank you for. And this is a couple of minutes ago. All right. That's it for tonight. We'll figure it out together. Thank you for hanging out. Thank you, Andrea, for helping me. Thank you, Kurt, for hooking us up with Chick. And that will be interesting. We'll do our screening. Yeah, surround sound. I don't know, man. I don't know. It just sucks because it's nice to have the whole community in one place. I don't understand it. I'll try to figure it out, because if I go to Restream, there's only one stream going, so I don't understand why it's splitting into three. It might be, maybe there's a bug on YouTube. It could be. Maybe it's not me. It could be some kind of weird update that happened. I don't know. Let me see. Commander Bond says, there used to be a hype button on YouTube. Maybe it can only be hit once or it's gone. I don't know. All right, my friends. Yes, awesome guest. She's amazing. All right. Yeah, no, I'm blown away and inspired and hopeful, which is something I needed that. I haven't been very hopeful lately. But, all right, we'll see. We will win. Thank you for hanging out. Thank you, Mods. Thank you, Susie, Elizabeth. Thank you, Jim. Thank you, everybody, for hanging out tonight. My name is Tara Devlin, Chick Canfora. Make sure you subscribe to her Substack and mine. Mine, too, would help. Thank you, Charlie, APS Radio, APS Radio News. We will win. We're on the right side of history. Oh, and thank you, Tess. Tess just subscribed to Dr. Canfora on Substack. See, it's not that hard. You just do it. Do it, do it, do it. Just go over there and sub. Let me see. I'll put her... Oh, no, that's my Substack. Where did it go? I'll put it in the description, so you'll be able to find it. I should have put it in the description earlier, but I made a mistake. What happened to it? Oh, here it is. Here we go. I will put it there now. All right. Now I'm just talking real good. Here's her Substack in stream number one. And in stream number two. I don't know, where's stream number three? It's the same one. Nope. Here we go. Alright, guys, thank you for hanging out. Please enjoy the rest of your weekend. You will find me on Substack in the meantime. Subscribe, hit the like, all that stuff. We will win. We're on the right side of history. decency, dignity, democracy, humanity. Here's Tara Jr. Jr. We stick together. We win. My name is Tara Devlin. This is Tara Jr. Jr. And we will see you.

0: 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Our theme music was written by Richard Hill and performed by Mikata. This week's program was produced by Susan Bramhall, Mary Hunt, Anna Manzo, Bob Nixon, Melinda Tuhus, and Jeff Yates. For Between the Lines, I'm Scott Harris.
1: Hello, everybody. Welcome back to She Lily. You are joining us once again. Maybe you're joining us once again. Maybe it's your first time. I digress. You're joining us for She Lily number 178. You were joined by myself, Dakota Lily, as well as the wonderful Cindy Sheehan out of California. How you doing over there, Cindy?
2: We're doing okay. It's cloudy and drizzling, but it's like 85, so it's not cold.
1: No, not at all.
2: Yeah.
1: Well, that's, yeah, that's a nice change of pace, I guess.
2: It's supposed to be in the 90s today, but I don't think we're going to get that hot.
1: Yeah, I feel like people are really noticing. I saw some poll that I think 67% of people are saying that they are actively seeing weird weather patterns. Like they're seeing climate change before their very eyes without naming it.
2: Mm-hmm.
1: And yeah, that rings true. I mean, even we had this huge heat wave, as we talked about on the show before, this huge heat wave where we were well past the well past 100 here in Pennsylvania, which is unheard of. And then now when we're normally in the 90s or 80s, now we're in the 70s. It just doesn't make much sense.
2: Well, we'll take it.
1: Yeah, we'll take it as it comes.
2: Yeah. So, I mean, what are we going to do? Invent a weather machine like Bill Gates did? I don't have billions of dollars to invent a machine to change the weather.
1: Nope, me either.
2: Yeah.
1: Before we go any further, I want to be sure to remind everyone of the She Lily 4 S's. Don't forget to subscribe to the Substack. Don't forget to send in your thoughts and comments. Don't forget to squeeze the like heart to show you enjoyed this post. And don't forget to, and share. Don't forget to share to social media as well as with your friends and family or acquaintances. All right. Is there anything that you wanted to bring up or talk about before we, get into it?
2: Well, my Los Angeles Dodgers are playing your Philadelphia Phillies today.
1: Yeah, and I feel bad because I'm from Pennsylvania and I'm from very close to Philadelphia, but I just love Kike Hernandez so much that I'm supporting the Dodgers.
2: Yeah, he's the best. I wish he would get better and come back and play.
1: Mm-hmm.
2: He's always in the dugout, you know, making everybody's moods better and elevating team spirit and things like that. But he's also, I know he's cute because I think he's cute as well.
1: Adorable.
2: But, you know, not in a way where I'm going to date him because what am I, like 50 years older than him? but, you know, plus he's married, has some adorable children.
1: Yeah.
2: But anyway, I'm a diehard Dodger fan. And I don't care who's playing on any other team. I would never be a fan of another team. It's not like there's some teams I hate less than I hate other teams, you know what I mean? Or
1: yeah, of course.
2: There's some teams I like, but not near as much as I like the Dodgers. And the Phillies are doing better. They're second place in National League East. Seems like they're getting, catching on fire a little bit. Anyway, so we'll both be rooting for the Dodgers then.
1: Yep, absolutely. Because I can't help it. I just love, and Dodgers, I mean, I know more about the Dodgers generally. I see them more on social media. Mm-hmm. That, I mean, I wish, my dad is a diehard Yankees fan, so he'd be pissed off no matter what.
2: Yeah.
1: But.
2: Well, the Dodgers just finished a weekend series with the Yankees, and the Dodgers won 2 and the Yankees won 1.
1: Mm-hmm.
2: So, yeah, the Yankees aren't that great. I'm really surprised the Dodgers didn't sweep them because they beat, like, their ace pitcher 8-2.
1: Mm-hmm.
2: And, well, he didn't pitch the whole game, but, you know, when he started, they beat them 8-2. And then they had a crappier pitcher start the second game, and they lost 2-1. So it's just like, that's why I like baseball. And this is what I say all the time. If it was all about talent, or, you know, tens of millions of dollars in payroll, then the best team would win every game.
1: Mm-hmm.
2: But any day, the last place team can beat the first place team.
1: Mm-hmm.
2: And so, you know, that's why I like it. It's not predictable. I think in football, they pretty much have, like, the numbers say that, you know, one team's going to win, there's hardly ever any upsets.
1: It's much more predictable.
2: Yeah. That's what I'm trying to say. There's hardly ever any upset. I'm not a football fan, but that's just what I've noticed.
1: Now, football is boring to me. And that's sacrilege to say in the United States, but, you know, since when have I ever heard about that?
2: I think it's the most boring thing ever, and I can't, like, the only more boring thing to watch on TV is golf, in my opinion.
1: And then golf is a bourgeois sport on top of it.
2: Huh?
1: I think golf is such a bourgeois sport.
2: Right, and, you know, I used to be a bowler. I used to be in leagues and stuff like that, and I even like watching bowling on TV. I don't think it's boring, so, but anyway.
1: That's a real working class sport, bowling.
2: Yeah, I know. Yay for us.
1: Mm-hmm.
2: But we used to live down the street from a bowling alley, and I was there, like, all the time. It cost, like, a quarter a game.
1: Mm-hmm.
2: Bowl. My brain's out. I just think it's so fun, but it's also, like, so social.
1: Yeah.
2: You know, you have your team, you're really good friends with them, but you also get to be really good friends with people from the other teams. And it's not anything like where, you know, you're die hard for your team. You like, and usually because you're drinking as well. Mm-hmm. So everybody's your pal. And you do your best, but, you know what I mean? So it's a very social sport. And I don't know, it's just fun. And I don't know how many people bowl anymore, but
1: that was actually the basis of a book called Bowling Alone by a sociologist named Robert Putnam.
2: Mm-hmm.
1: Oh, I know all about this because basically he tracked American habits over a couple decades, and he found that basically the sense of community in the United States had disintegrated. Things mm-hmm. like parent-teacher associations, things like bowling leagues, things like scouts, you know, different informal forms of social cohesion and social community have really been relegated to a thing of the past. I mean, it's not uncommon for you to have no idea who your neighbors are nowadays, you know, or have zero interaction with them when that's not really how it was 50 years ago. You know, and I think it's to our detriment that we're more isolated and more compartmentalized than ever.
2: The last time I was on a league was before Casey was killed. So
1: mm-hmm.
2: maybe like 2003. And there were many leagues at that bowling alley at that point. But I don't know how much COVID killed everything.
1: Yeah, anything that was not destroyed before COVID, I'm sure COVID put the final nail in the coffin, so to speak.
2: Right. Oh, that sucks. So was that book written before or after COVID?
1: That was written before COVID. That was written in like 2000.
2: Yeah, so I would like
1: book, but
2: yeah, I would like to know what his thoughts are now about things like that. So I think, though, since I'm involved in two different youth sports with my grandkids, I seem to think like they're pretty vibrant.
1: Oh yeah.
2: So you know, and that, but also they don't have the same kind of what you say, social cohesion in the, like in the parents and grandparents who are watching like they used to be in the past.
1: Right. You know,
2: after a Saturday of playing, my brother playing Little League and us being down there, like the whole family working in the snack shack, keeping score, playing with the siblings of the other players, we'd all go out to Shakey's Pizza Parlor. After we had literally been together all day. And so the parents would, we'd eat pizza, the parents would drink beer, and us kids would run around. And you know, and I don't really, there's nothing like that in the youth leagues that I have witnessed. And it's not like we're snobs or anything, that we wouldn't go to a picnic or, you know, a cookout or a swimming party. I just don't think that that actually happens anymore.
1: Yeah. And it's, and again, it's to our detriment. It's, and I think that, you know, on top of it all, there's such a culture, you know, part of it is just technology and as time goes on. And part of it is also what we're inundated every day with when we're told by the media, by, social media, by, you know, all these different entities, to be afraid of your neighbor, you know, whether they're immigrants or they're Muslims or they're from a different political party or something, you know, or that maybe they're vaccinated, maybe they're not. We're constantly told to be afraid of the other, you know, whoever that is. And I think it's it's compounded this society-wide issue that I think is reflected throughout our collective psyche and in people's own mental health, and as well as the health of our systems in general. Like, the amount of people who can even depend on other people, like the amount of, I forget what exactly the statistic is, but the amount of people who can count on two or more people in the case of an emergency, the amount of people that have that many people that they can count on has decreased, for example.
2: Yeah.
1: You
2: I'm
1: know?
2: Not surprised.
1: And yeah, I'm not surprised either, because we live under this regime that, again, fear, and all these different things. Like, it would be far too dangerous for us to have social cohesion for the ruling classes, because if we had social cohesion, maybe then we could relate to each other, maybe then we could organize, maybe then we'd actually have some power.
2: You know, and I was just thinking, when you're saying, are they vaccinated, are they not vaccinated, it would be nice to know if we could, it would be nice to tell, be able to tell. I mean, if somebody is like driving in their car with a mask on, I'm thinking that person's vaccinated. But, you know, they look like, it's not like they have, you know, smallpox or leprosy where their disease is visible. And, you know, I'm not saying being vaccinated is a disease, but I also, it's a certain mindset that, you know, I don't vibe with a lot. And it's also, it hasn't been proven, I don't think, or disproven, that shedding is possible. And that can be any vaccine. So, you know, you could be in close proximity to somehow the flu vaccine, the COVID vaccine, the shingles vaccine, whatever. And if they just got it, you know, there could be active pathogens. Mm-hmm. And so anyway, it's not like you're going to get like a super duper huge viral load off of anything. But, you know, I just think with all the time you're out, you're doing things and you don't wear your, you don't wrap yourself up in saran wrap and wear a mask. And I'd rather like be next to someone who sneezes than next to someone I don't know who just got a vaccine, if that makes sense.
1: Mm-hmm. Well, yeah, I mean, it's difficult too, just generally, because it's not like we live in vacuums, you know, like we're social creatures, we're social, like we depend on other people for a myriad of other reasons, and it goes down to our basic physiology and our basic evolution, you know, so as much as communities and things like that have disintegrated, we still depend on each other. And then on top of it, you know, you add COVID to the mix and things like that, it just complicates things even further, you know?
2: Well, you add the COVID hysteria and fascism, which mm-hmm. is response to the list. And yeah, and you know, especially in places like California, you know, I know a lot of people who didn't really have it so rough during COVID, but they didn't live in a bright blue state,
1: right?
2: You know, and the measures were atrocious. School was closed, probably, I think for sure school was closed the longest in California, but also the people supported it so hard. You know, some of the worst offenders for supporting schools being closed were the teachers, because mm-hmm. they were so afraid of being murdered by their students by COVID.
1: Mm-hmm.
2: And they're like, they have been, I don't know how long they've been teachers or whatever, but they've been going into that classroom with all kinds of different like diseases just floating around in the air, because that's the, you know, what happens. Kids are kids, and they, their immune systems are just starting to develop. So they get everything. They come into the classroom with everything. And then all of a sudden, like now they're just disease vectors that have to sit in these little plastic bubbles. And I don't know. I'm just going to, anytime we start talking about this, I just get triggered and go off the rails.
1: Well, I don't think you go off the rails. I think it ignites, it ignites something within you that pisses you off. I don't blame you. Especially since there hasn't been any accountability for any of this.
2: Like I've been saying, I said from the very fucking beginning, and this is why I don't have my Facebook page anymore,
1: mm-hmm.
2: is that could there be a situation where teachers who have compromised immune systems, I'm not saying that that's not a thing. It is a thing. And parents who still feel cautious about sending their kids back in the classroom, where that teacher and those students do online learning,
1: mm-hmm.
2: and then just let everybody else open up. You know, there was never any kind of common sense happening at all during this time. It was like, you're all sick and we're going to treat you the same.
1: Yeah. Well, because we know what it was really about. You know, it wasn't really about containing a disease. It wasn't really about saving lives. It wasn't really about anything like that. It was about social control. It was about seeing what we could get people to be okay with. How much authoritarianism can we get away with under the guise of a disease? And right now, I think we're seeing similar tactics employed by the Trump administration against supposed communists. And now they're, you know, it's always about social control. It's always about beating back popular consciousness, whether that's, again, through a disease, through the specter of communism, what have you.
2: Oh my goodness. I sent you an article that said Americans are dying younger.
1: Mm-hmm.
2: Saving corporations billions. I just looked up the articles because all it really was is a headline I sent you. It was written in 2017. So, oh, wow. I know. How much worse is it? Like 7 years? Wait, no. What am I talking about? 9 years later.
1: Yeah. Isn't that crazy to think about? The fact that that's almost, it pretty much is 10 years ago. Like, right. It's crazy about, but I digress.
2: And for also seeing, like, saving Social Security pensions, and when I think I was like eligible from the time I was born to start receiving full benefits, something like when I was 67 and a half or something like that.
1: Mm-hmm.
2: And I had to apply for them earlier. I think I did at the first eligible time, like 66 or something like that. Mm-hmm. And you get less money.
1: Right.
2: But I feel like you get it longer.
1: Mm-hmm.
2: So maybe and depending on how long you live, maybe it balances out where you're getting more if you take it, if you, apply for it earlier and get less monthly. But, when they were I'm going back to COVID, when they were doing the governors were putting, sick people, they were housing sick people in elder care facilities or long-term care facilities, the people who were already vulnerable.
1: Mm-hmm.
2: I read a study back then that the state of New York, where Andrew Cuomo was the governor at the time, were saving something like $30 billion on social services.
1: Uh-huh. Something
2: else. By people dying.
1: Yeah.
2: You know, because you just, you know, the older people consume a lot of social resources, housing. They were paying, you know, the state, I think, pays for a long-term care facility, Medicare, Medicaid, Medi-Cal in California, you know, all the different kinds of things that the old people, and that they say old people are at the end of their lives, you know, they don't deserve all this extra tax money or whatever. But we also have put in, how many tens of thousands of dollars have we put into the system?
1: Right.
2: Over the- you know, and it's like when I was your age paying Social Security, I was paying for somebody my age to have Social Security. Now you're paying for me to have Social Security. So you know what I mean? It's like this circle that the conservatives are just so like dead set. And you're saying, well, Andrew Cuomo was a Democrat. Mm-hmm. Very conservative, very fiscally oppressive.
1: Negligent.
2: Yeah. So anyway, so that article, and I can't read it because on Bloomberg, and I'm not going to pay them $1.99.
1: Hell no.
2: But I did see the date was August in 2017.
1: It's crazy. And again, that's going back to 2017. Like, what a lucky coincidence for corporations. And it's, I mean, it really feels like, and then you hear about people like, you hear about people talk, like, especially conservatives, you hear about people who are conservatives talk about the falling birth rates and things like that, at the same time as they don't want to give any sort of support to the elderly or don't want to give any sort of support to parents or families. You know, they're all about being, you know, pull yourself up by your bootstraps and do it yourself, despite the fact that nobody can do it by themselves, despite the fact that, you know, we're all in this together to some degree. We just are. And I don't know. It's just, it's another example of the hypocrisy. And at the same time, you know, there's the argument that, you know, a lot of these people want us to be depopulated, want us to, want more of us to die again so that they can reap more of their ill-gotten gains.
2: Right. I think that that is the only reason for data centers, for AI data centers, is to siphon off what little resources and wealth. And I just also read something that I don't know, did I send it to you? Let me check. Something that goes with what we're saying.
1: Mm-hmm.
2: That officially, and I think I've known this for a long time, not just like today, but officially, like, the top less than 1% are wealthier than the 90% of the world.
1: Mm-hmm.
2: And how is that, like, any kind of okay?
1: I know.
2: How can there be a trillionaire when there's so many people that, if they get food benefits, they get like $100 a month.
1: Mm-hmm.
2: You know, and we've talked about this so many times, but I don't know if people just keep on accepting it. And Donald Trump, again, is bombing the fuck out of Iran.
1: Mm-hmm.
2: And, well, you know, he's not, because that would mean that he would have to put a uniform on. But
1: he's above that.
2: Yeah, they just like play yo-yo with us. You feel like sometimes you're at the end of a yo-yo string.
1: Mm-hmm.
2: There you go down. They're going to jerk you back up. We're going to put you back down, jerk you back up. And people just like focus on that. Well, gas is back up to over $4 a gallon now. You know, here it's over $6, like back up over $6 a gallon. So just like, and that's just like the visible, that's probably why people focus on it, because it's the most visible symbol of U.S. imperialism, is the price of gas at the pump.
1: Yeah, I think it's higher now, at least for where I am, it's higher now than it's ever been. In Pennsylvania, I paid $4.30, which compared to California, again, is probably relatively cheap, but
2: I think we've been up to 7 at some point during Biden inflation.
1: According to Donald Trump, the inflation in June fell at the fastest rate it's ever fallen before, he said.
2: Yes, I can really tell, because like I'm literally just like drowning in cash right now.
1: Right.
2: I can barely get into my bedroom because there's so much cash that I have to wade through because prices are so low.
1: That's like, and that's what I don't understand, how even from the perspective of Donald Trump, who, again, isn't going to do anything about inflation, was never going to do anything about inflation, but at the very least, why would he not acknowledge it? But for him to be pissing on us, and for him to be telling us it's raining at this point in the game is ridiculous, considering this problem existed during the last administration. Which is one of the number one reasons why so many people voted for Donald Trump. I don't know. It's an insult to the intelligence of the American people. Although there is still a hardcore percentage of them that are still defending Trump, which is egregious to me at this point.
2: It's getting harder and harder for those people to defend their obviously sold out principles.
1: Well, I would, and that's the thing. Like, I don't know what more this individual could do to lose the respect or lose the sway, the little sway that he does still have. You know, like these people, because again. And the people that have, you know, people like Marjorie Taylor Greene, for example, you know, props to them for again, calling it out as it happened and refusing to just go along to get along, and paying a very dear price for it. Same thing with Thomas Massie, even though he was never, you know, MAGA or anything like that, but he paid a very high price for going against Israel and for going against Trumpism in the same breath. But yeah, I don't know what else he could do to lose the support of those last remaining people. I mean,
2: do you want to pivot to Cuba?
1: Yeah, I think we should talk a little bit about Cuba.
2: I was going to say, before we pivot to Cuba, I was going to make an observation about one more thing.
1: Yes.
2: So, Lindsey Graham died a couple weeks ago.
1: Mm-hmm.
2: And I don't see anybody very upset about it, except like, you know, their politicians saying he was a great American and shit like that.
1: Don Fetterman.
2: I know, your senator. I'm pretty sure neither one, as bad as my senators are, I'm pretty sure neither one ever like praised him. But, and they're Democrats as well. John Fetterman is allegedly a Democrat.
1: And he said that they bonded over their shared devotion to Israel.
2: Oh, yeah, I'm sure. They all have a shared devotion to Israel, though. But I think those two are ideologues. A lot of people with a devotion to Israel are devoted to their bank accounts.
1: Yeah.
2: And AIPAC, you know, topping off their bank accounts for sure.
1: Right.
2: But, so he died, and the governor of South Carolina, where he was from, he appointed Darlene Graham, whatever, his sister.
1: Uh-huh.
2: She's married, so her last name isn't Graham. It's something else. Who cares? It doesn't really matter. And so a lot of people are upset because she wasn't elected. Well, that is like the lowest hill, and you should never die on that one because it happens all the time. So when a sitting senator and sometimes even a congressperson dies in office, it happened here in California when I think his name was Robert Matsui, a congressman here near Sacramento, passed away. His wife, Doris Matsui, was appointed, and then she won on her own right the next election.
1: Right.
2: And so then also California here, Dianne Feinstein died finally, and her replacement was appointed by Newsom, and they just serve until the next general election. And so, and that person, whoever that person is, can choose to run. But a lot of times it's too late. You know, you have to file paperwork, a PAC, fundraising, and all that kind of stuff. Mm-hmm. So it's usually a person that's just going to be a placeholder until the next election.
1: Right.
2: And anyway, so this is very, very common. So the next election is November. And they're not going to hold a special election in July or August to elect a senator for 3 months.
1: Yeah.
2: And so, again, could they even put it together?
1: Yeah.
2: Elections rarely just happen overnight. They're very complicated things to do. And the only reason they're able to, like, put them on every 2 to 4 years is because they put them on every 2 to 4 years, if that makes sense.
1: Yeah,
2: the machinery is already rolling. So for people to get upset about the governor appointing Lindsey Graham's sister, you know, he could have been like Newsom and appointed somebody who lives in Maryland.
1: Yeah, really.
2: And who had to re-register at a house here in California, because she had registered in Maryland. And I think she still had a home here in California that she was able to register at. So anyway, I just think that really is the dumbest thing. It doesn't mean that the United States is a dictatorship. So, but that is like a smokescreen to really why the United States is a dictatorship.
1: Mm-hmm.
2: So anyway, I just wanted to make a little, apparently she's going to run. I have no fucking idea. And I don't really care. South Carolina has voted for Lindsey Graham since 2003. So they get what they, whatever, you get what you vote for. But yeah. Most of the time you get what you don't vote for.
1: Yeah, absolutely. But I mean, and I think like the bigger criticism, if there is, because again, like no matter what, somebody had to be appointed. Like there wasn't going to, like you said, they weren't going to hold a whole new election for a senator who's only going to serve 3 months. I think the criticism to make is the fact that it's his sister.
2: Very common, though. Wives
1: are
2: doing it a lot. Like in Matsui case, of course, Lindsey Graham wasn't married. If he was, his husband could have been appointed. Yeah. I'm not joking, and I don't care. Right. I wish he was married to a man. That would have made him more human in my eyes. But anyway, so...
1: But I think... Yeah, I think it's very common. I think that's... I don't know. I think there's something to be... I mean, the fact that we had, like, two Bushes and then Jeb ran and that, you know, there's a criticism to be made, I think, of...
2: The Clintons.
1: Political dynasties, you know.
2: Yeah.
1: But...
2: And then also, like, people are like, she's not experienced. What qualifies her to be a senator? Well, age and, address. That's all. You know?
1: Yeah. Is anyone
2: That's
1: called?
2: All. And so, what qualified Lindsey Graham to be a senator? Because he was a fucking bloodthirsty APAC whore?
1: Yeah.
2: And I, with my apologies to actual whores.
1: Mm-hmm.
2: So, what, APAC sex worker, I should say. And so, yeah, I mean, I wish people would understand that the U.S. government is a dangerous joke.
1: Yeah.
2: And so what happens, like we've said so many times, the the cream of the crop isn't what we're getting in office. And so I don't know. With very few exceptions, they're all bloodthirsty, APAC, sex workers, whatever. And so it's not like individual people that you can pick out of a lineup, you know? It's like centuries, 2.5 centuries of systemic corruption and rot that's finally like flushing out, like they're bursting out, like the alien in the movie Alien, they're bursting out of this corruption, and this is what we're getting. And so who did they think the governor of South Carolina should appoint?
1: Yeah, exactly.
2: You know, I would like see him go and just like grab a mailman out of his truck and say, you're the new senator until November. Well, actually till January when you're sworn in. You know, it doesn't, even like you're getting all upset about it. You're making so many posts on social media, getting so many likes. You're the senator until November. Well, actually till January you're sworn in. You know, it doesn't. Even like you're getting upset about it, you're making so many songs.

0: votes, we're still going to get all of these corrupt motherfuckers. And I don't know who the governor of South Carolina is. Even if I knew his name, I wouldn't know what that person was about. But I can guarantee you 100% he's another corrupt motherfucker, appointing a corrupt motherfucker. And then in the next election, guess what is going to be elected? Another corrupt motherfucker. So I'm going to stop saying motherfucker for now.
1: Just for now.
0: Just for now. Maybe in a few minutes.
1: Mm-hmm. Give it time. Give it time, depending on the topic at hand. Should we talk about Cuba?
0: Yes, let's salsa over to Cuba.
1: Well, I mean, this kind of goes a little bit with what I said earlier about the Trump administration ramping up their rhetoric against communism and supposed communists and stuff like that. Now the State Department has come out with this report. I think it's about 100 pages, and it's just it's a propaganda piece, one, but it's, they say, quote, Cuba's assault on the United States was never at root a quarrel over economic policy or sovereignty, end quote. It was a revolution against Western civilization itself.
0: So exactly what assault against the United States are they talking about?
1: Exactly.
0: I don't know.
1: I
0: don't know about any Cuban assaults against the United States.
1: Well,
0: what the goddamn hell are they talking about?
1: Well, they think that it is, quote, it was waged, quote, via the novel and insidious method of persuading the children of the West to turn against their own inheritance, end quote.
0: Oh, yeah. I'm getting too sarcastic here. I was born just like 2 years, a year. I was born during the revolution. Mm-hmm. Cuban Revolution. And so my whole life, until I went to Cuba in 2006, I think, the first time, my whole life, I was terrified of Cuba. So exactly what campaign did Cuba run to turn us against the United States? And it's another thing. When people say, oh, you ruined my life, I'm like, you know, you want to say, no, you ruined your life. You made the choices. I'm just not participating in supporting those bad choices anymore. Same with the United States. You turned, and if there's anybody in the United States against the United States, guess whose fault that is? Mm-hmm. The United States.
1: Right. And that's what this is. This is a smokescreen, a deflection, with real consequences. You know, they wrote this 100-page, the State Department wrote this 100-page, quote-unquote, indictment of Cuba. They call it the capital of 21st century communism. They name organizations like the Democratic Socialists of America, the Vince Ramos Brigade, Code Pink, you know. They allege that they're exporting revolution and they're insidious and you know, all these different things. And now,
0: I just want to answer. I wish.
1: Mm-hmm.
0: I wish these organizations came back and fomented revolution instead of doing performative protest.
1: Yep. And I wish that. Yeah, I wish that the left, quote unquote, whatever that looks like. And again, I don't believe in the left-right paradigm at this point in my life, but I wish this insidious left that exists, according to the Department of State, was as powerful as they allege.
0: It's ridiculous.
1: It is.
0: It really is not a threat because. And for only one reason, they all support Democrats.
1: Mm-hmm.
0: And so there's never going to be true change, and there's never going to be a left, because the Democrats are not the left.

0: they're the right of center, maybe mm-hmm. right of center to center, that little tiny division, but right. definitely not the left. So as long as these Democrats, Socialists of America, they should remove socialists. They should just be the Democrats. And the other organizations always support that you mentioned. I don't know the Vincent Ramos Brigade, but the other organizations 100% support Democrats. As long as they do that, there's going to be no change at all because we've had Obama, we've had Biden just recently. And even though there were some loosening of restrictions against Cuba, there was still a blockade. There was still a massive campaign to undermine the Cuban Revolution. Mm-hmm. So, and that's why these so-called leftist organizations are not relevant.
1: Well, that's one of the reasons, but yeah, that definitely rings true. And I mean, I was in YDS, Youth Democratic Socialists, for a while, you know, and again, I had the same exact problem. It was all about supporting Democrats. It was all about being, you know, and there's rank and file members who are of different political persuasions and don't agree with that, et cetera, et cetera. But the organization, especially from the top down, was on a whole just the center left of the right wing party that is the Democratic Party. But for them to come out with this report, which again is comical, it's comical for so many different reasons, but number one being the fact that the United States, with a proposed $1.5 trillion military budget, is somehow under assault or a victim of the tiny island nation of Cuba, which has lived under a blockade, an economic war by the United States Empire. It's a rewriting of history. And online, again, I don't know if it's my algorithm, but the vast majority of people recognize this. I think the only people that don't are Miami Cubans. And I put Cubans in quotation marks.
0: There's there's this one post. The U.S. State Department announces that Cuba has infiltrated the highest levels of the United States government while funding left-wing terrorism. What left-wing terrorism?
1: Yeah, what the fuck?
0: it's just like marching with signs and wearing pink slips. Is that terrorism?
1: Maybe by their definition at this point, it might be.
0: Yeah. And where's the infiltration?
1: Yeah. Where's what infiltration? Like, are they really trying to allege that there's infiltration by the Cuban government against the United States Empire? Like, that it's inconceivable. Yeah.
0: Show me the person. The only person I know of that's in the cabinet, this Cuban descent, is Marco Rubio. So yeah. Is Marco Rubio funding left-wing terrorism?
1: Yeah. I mean, this report is a piece of garbage.
0: Yeah, no. And people have to realize that. The State Department is run by a counter-revolutionary, conservative, a very conservative Latin American hater named Marco Rubio, probably a drug runner mm-hmm. himself. And I mean, I don't know that, but, you know, I just am going to say that. And so that's what people have to understand, the perspective that this is coming from. And ask yourself, how many times has Cuba harmed you?
1: Right.
0: Cuba can't even feed itself at times. So how is it taking? So is Cuba the one making gas prices $6.50 a gallon? Is Cuba taking food off of your table? Do you know any Cubans who are trying to make your children and grandchildren hate the United States, where that like actually has a lot of things to hate about it. So just think, when's the last time a Cuban has harmed you? Or show me on your body, mark the spot where you've been harmed by a Cuban. Think about that.
1: Or a communist. Think about,
0: pardon me?
1: Or a communist.
0: Yeah, they're trying to get you to hate a few million people. Like you said, just struggle to survive with the bare necessities of humanity, but have made enormous strides in education and medicine and housing and food. You know, I know a lot of conservatives don't like GMOs and stuff like that. Cuba doesn't use it, and they don't use many chemicals because they can't get them. So they grow natural food. So they're trying to get you to hate people you don't even know, so you don't hate the people you can see, like Donald Trump and Marco Rubio and Lindsey Graham and all of those warmongers. So just think about what this is all about. This is fiction. They probably hired they probably just put in prompts to AI to write this piece of fiction that has no basis in reality. I want them to have public trials about the Cubans or the people working for Cuba that have infiltrated the highest levels of the United States government.
1: Mm-hmm.
0: I want to see their faces. I want to see the evidence. I want them to face their accusers and have an open, transparent trial. Show us these people. And while you're at it, can you point out where there's ever been any left-wing terrorism?
1: It even talks about, again, I'm talking about this State Department report. It even talks about like the, I would describe it as heroic effort that Cuba made on behalf of anti-colonial struggles in the 20th century. You know, they talk about how horrible it is that people like Stokely Carmichael admired Fidel Castro and stuff like that. Like, it's just so out of touch. It's out of touch. And again, it's about digging up this dead specter of communism. Again, the Soviet Union is no more. We live in a new world. And now that China is the competing hegemon with the United States, you know, they're ramping up recipes to crush dissent at home, as if J. Edgar Hoover were still around and McCarthyism was still around, at the same time as launching a prelude to war, perhaps, on the international stage against China in the coming years. Who knows?
0: Right. This is the most pathetic work of fiction ever. And I hope people like realize that this isn't the 60s anymore. And, you know, it's okay. Cuba is not going to send the Cuban army to take over Alaska.
1: Right.
0: Nothing. Because they can't and they won't and they don't want to. They just want to be left alone to, of course, international solidarity, like you said.
1: Mm-hmm.
0: They sent so many troops to Angola, was it?
1: Yes.
0: And the people of Angola admire and love the Cubans so much for helping in that struggle. And I think most of the members of the Cuban Five were soldiers that went to Angola to help their struggle.
1: Mm-hmm.
0: And so, yeah, that's what they do. They help. And like, for example, when George Bush was president and Katrina happened,
1: yep,
0: Cubans actually had like 100 doctors with equipment and life-saving equipment and life-saving supplies on the tarmac in the Havana airport, ready to go to New Orleans to help with rescue efforts, and the United States turned them down. Like, how, what a terrible country we live in that would turn down help for hundreds of thousands of people who were stranded, who needed help.
1: Yep.
0: You know what I mean? And exactly like the same thing. Venezuela offered low-cost heating oil, low-cost or no-cost heating oil for poor people in the Northeast. And I think Massachusetts, part of Massachusetts, was the only area to accept it. What a terrible fucking society where they won't allow the help to get to the people who need it the most.
1: Right. And again, it comes, it's, it goes back to wanting you to fear and wanting people to fear the other, whether it's here or in Cuba. You know, if people in the United States were actually able to view people in Cuba as humans, you know, if they weren't indoctrinated by so much dehumanization, the same thing with children in Iran, you know, there would, I think if they were actually able to view these people as human.
0: Well, look what they've done to Venezuela with the Trump regime, and Marco fucking Rubio has done to Venezuela.
1: Yeah, I know. And now with two earthquakes, and it's, you know, and I saw an interview that Delcy Rodriguez gave the other day, and she said that she took steps that, or she, her ultimate goal is a Venezuela without sanctions, and she did what she needed to do in order to prevent a civil war or a war from engulfing the country. Again, the fact that a country of 30 million people could have been plunged into a conflict resulting in how, in God knows how many deaths due to the reckless actions of the Trump regime and the United States government. It's just, we're living in unconscionable times, and something really needs to change.
0: Well, I'm just like looking and trying, I'll try to find out where I can like sign up for some left-wing terrorism.
1: Yeah.
0: Like, there's some left-wing revolution, you know, and do they have like a GoFundMe page or a blue act, what's that, Act Blue petition online that I can sign? Because that's their friggin' revolution or terrorism.
1: I know, like they're that, it really shows just how scared the oligarchy and the powers that be are of genuine socialism. If this is how, or genuine, you know, I don't even like, because I don't know if I consider myself a socialist. I don't know what I consider myself at this point, but it's clear that they are very scared of some form of people powered movement. And right now they're calling it socialism.
0: I mean, I don't want to give them any ideas, but the only thing they need to do if they're afraid of left-wing terrorism or activism or revolution is just have another pandemic. Yeah. That'll send them scurrying into their basements, never to be seen again. So, yeah, that's why this is just so ridiculous.
1: Yeah, you're not wrong.
0: I just wish that most people could see how just ridiculous it is. But like I said, it's a dangerous clown show. It's a dangerous circus because these people are contemptible. They're beneath contempt. And yet they have so much power to cause so much destruction.
1: Mm-hmm. Yeah. And again, it's, and I was talking about this the other day with my best friend who I've known since, like, what grade did we meet? Probably like first grade. And we were talking about whether or not we'll see in our lifetime a better world, whether or not the world that we leave behind will be the world, will be better than the world that we were born into. And I really don't know. I think maybe we'll, I said to her, I think maybe we'll see like a stem of the flower, but not the petals.
0: Uh-huh.
1: Like maybe we'll start to see the ugly side of it before it gets better or good, or, you know, I don't know. But
0: I think you're going to see the world you're looking for. Mm. And so I see a lot of negative things all the time, but they're mostly far away from me. And so I notice them, I comment on them, I just trust those people, I loathe those people, I want those people gone. But day-to-day basis, all I see is beauty. All I see is beauty and love and laughter and puppies. So it's kind of a dichotomy. It's like at least two different worlds, right? There's one world where people love each other and get along and stop and smell the roses. And then there's that world where all the people want to do is accumulate resources and wealth and fuck us over.
1: Mm-hmm.
0: So like, you know, I don't know what I'm trying to say is that we exist in both worlds. Mm-hmm. So what world do we want to look for the most?
1: Yeah. And what world?
0: You know, I'm not at the beginning of my life. I don't think I'm going to die soon, but I'm choosing to look for the one that makes me smile.
1: Yeah. Exactly. It's about what are we going to give our energy to?
0: Exactly. What wolf are we going to feed?
1: Yeah, exactly. And okay. I think that's a good note to end it on because...
0: I know!
1: Bright note to end it on. But before we depart, I want to be sure to remind everyone of the Sheila Lee 4S's again. Don't forget to squeeze the like heart. Don't forget to share the show. Don't forget to subscribe to the Substack. And don't forget to send in your thoughts and comments. Once again, you've been joined by myself, Dakota Lilly, as well as Cindy Sheehan for number 178 of She Lily. Any departing thoughts, Cindy?
0: Yes, I'm so happy that stupid World Cup soccer is over.
1: It is.
0: And Spain beat Argentina. So yep. I just like, there are few things in the world I could care less about than World Cup soccer. But that's all I saw. You know,
1: very big
0: for something. It's like FIFA news. What would you like to know about FIFA? I'm like, nothing.
1: Yeah.
0: I didn't come here for FIFA news. I didn't go to Twitter for FIFA news. But I'm glad it's over.
1: Yeah, I feel like this was the first time that it was ever this big in the United States.
0: Right, because it was in the United States.
1: Yeah.
0: And so once the United States was out of it, like, I don't know, 6 years ago, it seemed like it has been going for so long, then most of the people just stopped caring about it at all. But the one thing I was talking about with my grandson yesterday, one of them was like, I was really into the World Baseball Classic because then Venezuela won. And that was like one of the happiest days of last year for me when Venezuela beat the United States. So anyway, yay, FIFA's over. We can go on to keep on pretending. Now we don't have to pretend we care about soccer. We can just like soccer, football or whatever. It's over.
1: Yep. That time has come.
0: Yay. Okay, everybody. Thank you. We love you.
1: Yep. Much love. We'll see you soon.
0: Peace out.

0: Alright. What is happening? Guys, thanks for being here. My name is Tara Devlin. Whoopsie doopsie. There goes my mic. Alright, thank you. Sorry I missed the show on Friday. I had a bike accident. And I really wasn't feeling well. I really hurt my back. It still hurts, so nothing broken, but I ended up falling off my bike because my phone was in my pocket, dropped the phone, I turned, and that's when it all went to hell, and I fell, and I landed, like, really bad on my bike, on my back. All right, well, I'm here. Thank you for hanging out. Thank you, Charlie, from APS Radio, APS Radio News, keeping the show going and growing, and for all your help with the Community Cats. Thank you, Jim. Nice to see you on the chat. Nice to see everybody. I'm sorry I missed Friday because it's a whirlwind of news. So where do we begin? I don't want to take up too much time with the plugs, but please do me a favor. Like and subscribe. You know what to do. We can't do it without you. So we're in this together, okay? So hit that notification bell, all that stuff. Keep the show going and growing. Subscribe to my Substack. That's it. All right. So where do we begin? As I'm discussing and thinking and figuring out what we're going to talk about on the show, because we do have limited time, it's a fire hose of corruption, a fire hose of fascism coming at us, full tilt boogie. But what really struck me with this Cornyn and Tillis thing that we witnessed on the with the corporate media. Now, let's for those who weren't keeping abreast of what the hell was going on, Todd Blanche, Trader Trump's personal attorney, he wants to put that thing in charge of the Justice Department. So since Trump has taken over this government, I do believe that what's so vile about the corporate media is that I feel like they're flushing down the memory hole the very basic notion that the Justice Department is supposed to belong to the United States, not the presidency. It's not supposed to be the personal firm, the law firm of the president. It's supposed to be the law firm protecting us, protecting the people from the abuses of power. But not anymore. And this is the corruption and the enabling that happens in a fascist takeover. And it's the corporate media doesn't do us any favors because they normalize it. They're afraid to call it out. They have been, metaphorically beaten into submission, into not having a stance at all. And I don't think that that's the way the founders framed the First Amendment. We're a democratic republic, so I do think that the media should shouldn't have a problem promoting the interests of the Constitution, of advancing the grand experiment in liberal democracy. But they normalize what we're seeing, and it shouldn't be normalized. So, but what I really get sick of, what they normalize, is the attention, right? That we have to go through this kabuki theater with Republicans. The faces change, but the names change, and the performance artists change, but the kabuki theater remains the same. That they go through this dance where will they or won't they vote for these unfit, unqualified flunkies? They never miss an opportunity to prove that their principles are a performance. And that's what we witnessed with Cornyn and Tillis. giving us a master class in kabuki courage. I don't understand it, though. They're leaving Congress, so they don't have... What is Trump going to do for them? Nothing. He's already driving them out of Congress anyway because of them committing, I guess, the sin of not being completely on board with everything he does all the time. So it's sort of like with Jeanine Pirro in the reflecting pool thing that he said. I did a TikTok video on this yesterday, how Jeanine Pirro, she's on the chopping block now. I don't think that she's long, not long for the world, but long for her position. And we should probably take bets how long you think she's going to last in her position, because she committed the one sin that is unforgivable in maggot world, and that is she showed an ounce of integrity. She had a little bit... See, I'm not saying she has integrity. She doesn't have integrity. If she had integrity, she wouldn't be a maggot, right? She would have been gone immediately. She wouldn't have been on his list, right? So she doesn't have integrity, but she has self-preservation. And she understands that if she fabricates evidence, that not only can she lose her law license, but she can go to jail. She could be brought up on criminal charges by the court. And as it stands, the judiciary is not completely corrupted yet. And Trader Trump is working on that. See, that's where we stand. And the reflecting pool thing for those who don't know, Jeanine Pirro brought up charges against a former Olympian, David Hearn. And she, well, let's see. I think I have her press conference over here. And she made a big to-do about it.
1: According to National Park Service employees that witnessed the event. Now, let me talk a moment about those employees. Many of those employees have come from around the country because they are proud of this nation. They are proud of the 250th anniversary that we are about to experience.
0: You prove it.
1: Many
0: of
1: them have decided to step away from their desks and to go outside and actually work next to the pool to witness what was going on, as opposed to staying in a cool office. These are the witnesses that we're talking about in this case. These are the people
0: storming the beaches of Normandy, right? But and it is like that, according to, that's how they reacted to it. But I'm not sure where in this video she talks about he ripped it with both hands.
1: They must be shown respect and not...
0: Oh, yes. She was upset. Well, one of the things that she said, the charges against David Hearn, was that he was very disrespectful to the Parks Department. Oh, the humanity. Have they met the maggots? That's what I wonder. You see, it's only a one-way street in Maggotville. Respect? Are you kidding me? These are the people that beat cops, the Capitol Police, on January 6th. You want to talk about respect, Jeanine Pirro? And whenever anybody asks Jeanine Pirro about January 6th, she goes, oh, you're not asking me about January 6th. Oh, get out of here. See, they don't want to talk about it because they're disgusting and there is no excuse for it. So, but it's like living in bizarro world. That's why we all feel discombobulated. I don't know about you. I'll speak for myself. It's very disorienting being gaslit all the time, but I don't buy it, of course. That's why I'm infuriated and walk around with a knot in my stomach.
1: Monument and what is going on. They worked long.
0: All right, whatever, lady.
1: 250th anniversary in this case. Now, Mr. Hearn's behavior was characterized by witnesses as belligerent, rude, and disrespectful, according to National Park Service employees.
0: Oh, the humanity. So, anyway, You don't take a federal case against somebody because they're disrespectful. Rude? I would be rude, too, if I went down to the reflecting pool to witness the incompetence of Trader Trump and to see the swamp that he created in an unbroken streak of destroying everything that he puts his hands on. See, that takes a special kind of person who can't do anything right? Who everything he touches, he destroys. So I would be a little disrespectful, too, if I were David Hearn and I put my hand in the reflecting pool, but I didn't realize I was falling into a trap, because that's what they were there to do. They were there to gather scapegoats for Trump's incompetence. And so, not to go back down this rabbit hole, because we did talk about it when it happened, but the point is that she committed the one sin that you can't commit in maggot world, is you show a little bit of integrity. He's okay. He just jumped down, Tara Jr. And the other sin, this is why she's probably going to get fired, is she committed another sin, namely that she's a woman. So she's a woman, and she couldn't quite fabricate evidence yet. See, that's where we are. And just think about it, because Trump wants to, he's mad at her because the judiciary is not completely corrupted yet. And he's working on that. You see, we're not completely to the point of having absolute show trials against political enemies for whatever reason, and this is as good a reason as any, protecting the dear leader from his own incompetence, protecting the public from the knowledge of the incompetence. But the people who have a brain in their head understand what we're dealing with. That's why it's such a disgrace how many millions of Americans voted for that thing. And I know he has a low approval rating, lower than Nixon during Watergate, lower than his lowest approval rating during January 6th, back when in the first maladministration. So how low can it go? I don't think it's going to go lower. It's about 32% now, which is a little surprising, because 35% of the population are authoritarian followers. So that's why the approval rating remains around 35%, because there are, in the human species, there are around 35% of people who want to have a king. They want a big daddy to save them from the scary complex world of others who don't know their place. And you know, Trump is as good as any, because he's just as disgusting as he is, as they are, I should say. That's why they vote for him. We all know that. That's the truth. Because anyway, whatever. I don't want to go. I'm thinking of some comments I received on my some of the videos from maggots. They don't have anything to say. You know, they're just, it's really pathetic, though, right? They're like, you're a liberal, you know, loony, but they never have specifics. Like, well, what makes me loony? What did I say that was wrong? And I posted the video about Jeanine Pirro, because, see, what Jeanine thought, I guess this is what I speculate. She thought that she could do what Trump said to Zelensky, what got him impeached in the first impeachment. She thought that she could announce an investigation into this supposed vandal, and that would be good enough. So she could announce the investigation. She could say, he ripped it violently with both hands. Both hands. Can you believe it? Both hands. And rude. Absolutely rude. And disrespectful. Has she met Trader Trump? I don't know. Probably. But so she thought that would be enough to satiate the dear leader. but he's not satisfied with the show anymore. He wants the complete corruption of our system. Yeah, why not? Hey, he sees blood in the water. He knows that the grand experiment in liberal democracy is on the ropes here, right? He's been getting away with his crimes his entire useless, wasted life. So, no wonder he's absolutely delusional. But who's worse, though, right? Him or the people who still support him? Or people like Jeanine Pirro. And I hope others take it as a lesson, but they won't, right? Unfortunately, we all sit around thinking like they're going to wake up eventually. But Jeanine Pirro is learning that loyalty is a one-way street in Maggotville. That traitor Trump will throw you out as quick as look at you, as well, because he's a sociopath, because you are nothing except what you can do for him at the moment. There is no loyalty. There's no affection. There's no connection. And maybe Jeanine can get her old job back on Fox News, but the stain of traitor Trump will never wash off. She will never be welcome in normal society, nor will any of the other maggots, right? So, and I want to thank you, Minnie Mouse, for your super chat. You're right. Good morning. He's one day closer to the Reaper. That's one good thing that I think of myself every day. You know, another day legally and peacefully to our deliverance from this madness. But, you know, the madness won't end with him. But the maggot movement will end when he finally goes to hell and to hang out with Charlie Kirk and the rest of them, of the, you know, Rush Limbaugh, Charlie Kirk, who else is down there? His dad, Traitor Trump's dad, is down there. Roy Cohen. But the whole theater of John Cornyn and Tom Tillis backing Blanche, you know, this is what's so tedious about enduring this timeline, that the corporate media drags us through this performance. You know, why don't you... we knew it was a performance. We knew that they would never stick to their... any integrity they were pretending to have. It's a show. And it doesn't make any sense, because they know that Todd Blanche is unfit, and he has no business being the Attorney General. So, for example... Here's some of the receipts, in case we needed a reminder. I mean, when you listen to his interview with Ghislaine Maxwell, when he visited Ghislaine Maxwell in prison, and then he moved her sexual predator ass to some cushy club fed, it's enough to make you want to vomit. These pedophile protecting pricks. It's disgusting. And according to the Epstein survivors, when Todd Blanche met with them, he only met with them because he needed to say, yes, I met with them, after not doing so, after refusing to do so. He just was, as they said, he was ticking a box. So he could say, yeah, did that. There was none of this friendliness, or there was no graciousness, of course, to the survivors. Of course not. Because Trump is all over the Epstein files committing crimes against children, and Todd Blanche is in there to, just like Bondi was in there, to protect Trump from the consequences of his actions, from the long arm of the law finally catching up to this effing disgraceful criminal that's, unfortunately, we've had to share the same air with for the last 80 years on the planet. But, so, Trump's former personal attorney, those lines are hard to, I guess, I don't know, they seem to be blurred, because when they asked him about what he was. He said he was Trump's attorney. They said, oh, no, I mean the, you know, the attorney for the United States. We all have eyes. We're not stupid. We're not maggots, right? So, oh, and the other thing, I just want about the Epstein files, too. There was another thing that I encountered a maggot who posted something about, because I said something about Trump being all over the Epstein files committing crimes against children, and some maggot was like, please tell me where he's committing crimes against children in the Epstein files. First of all, we haven't received the Epstein files, the full unredacted Epstein files, because of the suppression and Trump and the Department of Justice being in violation of a court order, right? And then he said, "You're don't tell me the FBI." Because I know what you're going to say. It's the FBI's tip line. So in Maggotville, it doesn't matter. Nothing matters. No, it doesn't matter how many people come forward. It doesn't matter how many documents, how much evidence you have. You have Trump on tape saying Jeffrey Epstein's my, you know, great pal, and the birthday book. Wonderful secrets. What wonderful secret do you share with a convicted pedophile? I'm sure it's not grandma's rhubarb pie recipe, right? So, and having Trump on tape saying that he, the Miss Teen pageant. What grown man has a Miss Teen pageant and then goes on a radio show and says that he sometimes walks into the dressing room while they're getting dressed, you know, just to inspect things, and then says publicly that Jeffrey Epstein likes his girls, he likes them young, you know, many of them on the young side, and we know what he meant, and so does Trump. He was around it, and so it doesn't matter. Katie Johnson coming forward and under oath. Her case never went to court because the day it was supposed to go to court, she withdrew her case because of death threats. So, who are you going to believe? You know, you have reams of evidence. You have just a lifetime of sexual predator behavior. The disco prowling, just going on. On The View and saying if she wasn't my daughter, I'd be dating her. And there's other reports of Trump in the White House saying that he was ogling his daughter and saying to others there, this is how disturbed he is, admiring her ass, admiring her chest, saying what he imagined out loud what it was like, what it might be like to have sex with her, his own daughter, okay? And that is not an anonymous smear. That came from a Trump insider, the staffers, and also Miles Taylor, who reported that he would say this. And it wasn't just a one-off either, and even if it were. This is who we're dealing with. It doesn't matter that all of the evidence against this freak, and, you know, that's why the Republicans, it's so tedious to have to deal with them. We you know, there's they talk about Joe Biden, you know, Joe Biden's a pedo and all this bullshit because of they stole Ashley, you know, his daughter's diary. And they have, you know, it's all this fabricated bullshit that they spread, and they've been spreading it for years. But, you know, they attack Bill Clinton and everything, and no Democrat is saying that if a Democrat committed crimes against children, they shouldn't face the consequences. That's the difference. Let them go to jail. There needs to be accountability. But it doesn't matter with Maggotville what this thing is, that how disgusting he is. I mean, just ogling your own daughter and imagining what it would be like to have sex with your own daughter. And they're cool with it, right? Everything's fake news. Everything's a hoax. It does, so that's what I mean. It's like, it's a waste of time with these people. We need to, leave them in history's trash bin. Unfortunately, they have power at this time. And by the time they're done with this country, we let's hope we survive. We certainly have our work cut out for us. But, so, as far as Todd Blanche, he's, of course, shown a history, a pattern of retribution, just for doing what Trump says, the bidding of Trump, the Comey indictments. This is what we're going to be in store for us for the next 2 and something years, right? Investigations of January 6th witnesses, Cassidy Hutchinson, anyone, an actual patriot. He's going to go after people that told the truth about Trump. So, and then, of course, the Kilmar Abrego Garcia matter. He's attacked the judiciary rather than respect the Constitution, So, as Attorney General, as Deputy AG, Blanche described the administration as being at war with the federal judiciary. And this is what why it's all connected with Jeanine Pirro, not fully being able to get to the point where she's fabricating evidence, fabricating an entire case against somebody who's innocent. But we're getting there. And with Todd Blanche, they're going to, they're taking one leap forward into that pursuit. It's just going to get worse. So let me see. I'm just looking at the time. We're in big trouble. Every loyalist that he gets to put on and into positions of power, we will all pay the price. And, we got a lot of work to do. So, let's see. I got a few other things on the list here. And where do I go? For example, let me see. Where should we go from here? Oh, yeah. We'll keep on Todd Blanche, just briefly. He was speaking to a bunch of Christo fascists, and this is who he is, okay? And I wanted to bring this up because, yet again, I'm so tired of the corporate media not doing their job of setting the record straight. They never do. And Todd Blanche, he went to this Christo fascist. Wait, hold on a second. I guess he felt that his job as the Attorney General, that it was in the bag. And wait a minute. I'm just looking for my notes here. Come on, man. He went to this, he spoke to these Christo fascists, okay, and he promised them that the work of making women bleed out in parking lots, in hospital parking lots, that work isn't done. That when he's Attorney General, his mission will be to make sure that abortion access is eliminated in every state. Forget blue states, states' rights. He's going to ensure or do everything in his power to make sure that women will not have control over their own bodies. And I wanted to bring this up because, yet again, let's remind everybody that criminalizing abortion does not reduce the abortion rate. In fact, abortions are up since the Republicans, since the corrupt and illegitimate Supreme Court destroyed Roe. And all it does is kill women. It makes abortions unsafe. And so it causes more suffering and death. And that's all Republicans know how to do. You know, there's never been an issue in America that they haven't made worse and caused more suffering. You know, they talk about their family values. They have brought more pain and suffering to American families than any foreign enemy could ever hope to, really. So the fact is, I don't know why that the American people don't understand. They should know it off the top of their heads that every time a Republican says that they're pro-life, that it should immediately be accompanied by a laugh track, because they're not pro-life. They're pro-birth. They're pro-control, but they're not pro-life. In fact, if they were, if they really wanted to reduce the abortion rate, they would back Democratic policies, because it is Democratic policies that actually reduce the abortion rate. And I don't know. I don't know why I feel like I say this until I'm blue in the face, but the Republicans, you know, they stand in the way of all the policies that actually reduce the abortion rate. You know, because the primary reason that women seek abortions is because of economics. So, and in fact, the abortion rate goes down under Democratic policies, and that's just a fact. That's just math. So anyone who calls themselves pro-life would vote Democratic. So, you know, this is what we have to look forward to when Republicans, if Republicans keep power. You know, I keep hearing how the Senate's in play, we will hopefully get the House. I do hope. I hope we really need both. We can't, allow this to continue. So, what do you think? I don't get it, though. I don't get it. I guess I don't listen to Tarot Buster enough, because I say it all the time, you know. Anyone truly pro-life would vote Democratic. That's why the Democratic Party, too, they need help messaging. They need to reclaim the pro-life moniker, because Republicans aren't pro-life at all. They hate life. In fact, death by despair goes up whenever Republicans are in power. And on top of everything else, I mean, measles outbreak, cyclosporine, I hope I'm saying that right, outbreak, right? You know, their policies are conducive to suffering and death. It's just what it is. And on top of it, you know, firing people, causing chaos, cutting lifelines, everything that they do is to add suffering into an already precarious state of life in the world, you know. Okay, and speaking of, that's why when I saw this, where is it? This really irritated me. You see, every day is opposite day in Republican bizarro world. I saw this post. I generally stay off of Twitter because it's a cesspool and it's simply infested. The opposite day in Republican bizarro world. I saw this post. I generally stay off of Twitter because it's a cesspool

popular topic that we've discussed many times. And it's bullshit, of course. You know, just own it. Own who you are, you know? So, but they don't. So, you know, according to Republicans, I guess, liberals are fascists, communists, you know, we're everything. There's no meaning in words anymore, and this is what happens in an authoritarian hellscape. You know, you look to the dear leader for direct, you're so confused that you just take what comes out of the lie hole of the dear leader, and, you know, words have no meaning anymore. But here's a meme, this maggot claims, if liberals vanished, our country would thrive. If every conservative disappeared, our country would collapse. Really? First of all, the United States, if liberals disappeared, we wouldn't have a United States. There would be no grand experiment in liberal democracy because liberals created the United States. It was the liberal age of enlightenment that inspired the creation of a country of, by, and for the people, and not the elites, not the intergenerational aristocracy and the monarchy and the people like Trump, you know, who puts a crown on his effing head and hands out favors to his pals. That's the kind of system that the founders overthrew in all their flaws. In reality, the United States. So let's remember, we are the real patriots here. We're the ones carrying the mantle of the revolution and the founders. E pluribus unum. That's the motto the founders gave us. Out of many, one. Sounds pretty woke to me. Sounds like that woke mind virus, out of many, one. According to conservatism, though, that's the many for the one. That's the way they roll. But the revolution, the Constitution's expansion of rights, the abolition of slavery, women's suffrage, civil rights, Social Security, Medicare, labor protections, environmental laws, LGBTQ rights. These are progressive initiatives. So I know that they're rolling all of this back, right? And I hear Republicans in my mind now, because I say, oh, the abolition of slavery. Well, it was the Democrats who were the slave owners. Republicans freed the slave. It's because they're very low-effort thinkers, and there are studies on that, too. But they don't seem to understand that it doesn't matter what something is called. It matters what something is back during the 1860s, the Republican Party were the progressive party. They were founded as a progressive antidote to the entrenched entrenched Democratic power structure of that time. So, yeah, okay, the Democrats were the ones who were pro-slavery at the time. But now things change, you know? It's over 100 years later, and everything flipped. Now the Republicans, see, once they sold out to the railroad in the early 20th century, they never looked back. So that's just the truth, and it's the Democrats who advanced the civil rights. So, and the Republicans rolling it back. Look what they're doing right now, destroying the Voting Rights Act, because John Roberts said racism is over. So it's so over that they are diluting the votes of African Americans, that they don't want people, minority, people of color, people who have darker pigment, they don't want people to vote. You know, they just want white people. Look at who they're firing all over. Anybody who has darker pigment, according to them, is somebody who doesn't deserve their job. In fact, when it's quite the opposite, just like everything else, right, with Republicans. Every day is opposite day in Republican bizarro world. In order to be someone with darker pigment, like Obama, who to rise to the highest executive office in the land, you have to be even more exceptional, like Ketanji Brown Jackson, right? Her

0: resume is impeccable. It's incredible. But she doesn't have the right to bang the table and scream, "I like beer," during her confirmation, right? Could you imagine? That's how hypocritical and delusional Republicans are. So conservatives, it's about conservatism and progressivism, not about Democratic and Republican. It just so happens now that the Republican Party is conservative. And that's, well, so they call themselves, in fact. I wish they were true conservatives. They wouldn't be trying to destroy, the environment, for one thing. We'll get to that in a minute. So they drag, not only oppose, conservatives historically oppose or stand in the way of virtually every expansion of democracy or equality, from ending child labor, which right now they're trying to roll back child labor laws all over the country, and in some places they are successful, like Sarah Huckabee Sanders. She signed a law where it's basically chipping away at child labor laws. And they say they surround, when they do things like that, they surround themselves with children, like it's such a great win for young people. And they present it as, oh, well, you know, you're just teaching young people responsibility, but it's great for the bosses, because then you dilute wages and they want to pay things like they pay them training wages. So adults have to compete with children for jobs. And you know it's not going to be the children of the rich taking these jobs. It's the children of the poor constantly, when they should be in school. And they should be, we should be investing in young people, but Republicans, all they see is cheap labor. And so, anyway, they're rolling back child labor laws. That says everything about them. And, from legalizing interracial marriage to recognizing same-sex marriage, well, which is just forming a legal contract with somebody of the same peepee. Same peepee contracts, no good in conservatism. You know, the freedom, they're all about freedom, but they want to be free to beat down on people. That's what it is, freedom to call people the N-word or misgender somebody. That's what they mean by freedom. So modern conservative policy, what does it do? It's not if liberals vanish. Conservative policy, modern conservative policy. We're not talking about Teddy Roosevelt here. All they do is produce income inequality, upward immobility. They steal from the working class and give to the rich. That's what we've witnessed since Reaganomics, since Reagan urinated on our legs and told us it was trickling. We have weakened unions, deregulated corporations, which they say it leads to massive prosperity, supposedly, or innovation, right? Deregulation equals innovation, which is bullshit. It's all bullshit. You know, regulations are written in blood. People aren't just sitting around, oh, let's regulate this. People die, and then you're like, wow, we need a regulation for that, so somebody doesn't have to die next time. But, you know, this is how, it's like dealing with infants. They don't live in reality. So every time conservatives get unchecked power, they attack the voting systems, right? Gerrymander, suppress turnout, entrench minority rule. They have no problem taking power illegitimately. So, you know, if every liberal vanished, our country would thrive. You would be living in the system the founders overthrew. That's what their policies end and lead to. Progressive policies gave us minimum wage, workplace safety, anti-discrimination protections, social insurance programs that all the maggots, you know, hands off my Medicare, government hands off my Medicare. They want their Social Security. They like their socialist security. That's for sure. But they've been bamboozled. They're constantly, because of their racism. You know, they make it so easy on the people like Trump to hook them, because they just hook them by that racist funny bone. They're very pronounced racist funny bone. They tell them, oh, well, we would have all the best health care and everything would be great. You'd have more socialist security if not for those illegals or others who are taking advantage of it. That's what they tell them. That's what they believe. And if that were the case, maybe some of them are waking up now, because with this mass deportation now, all these people, the borders close, right? Trump has fixed everything. Where's our expanded Social Security and Medicare? What we're getting is tax cuts for the rich. And now drugs drug prices are rising because Trader Trump and the maggots are destroying Medicare subsidies for seniors to buy prescriptions. So everything sucks. And, you know, it's the oldest trick in the book. Republicans just blame minorities, the people who have no power, right? The poor, the politically unconnected, they're the ones who are the cause of all their problems. Funny how people with no political power or money can do so much damage in Maggotville, in their minds. So, what progressives fight for, minimum wage, workplace safety, like I'm saying, you know, living wages, retirement security, education, civil rights, that's the backbone of the American dream. That's what they think, you know. But oh well, the Republicans, they've redefined the American dream. They do that well. They redefined it into being, it used to be everyone can have a decent middle class life. All right, Tara Jr., I gotta put him down. All right, go ahead. And everyone can have, you know, a decent job and earn living wages, retirement security. They changed that from that used to be the American dream, but now it's you can become a billionaire and then you can shit on your fellow American or anyone. That's what they say. That's the, stop me when I'm wrong here. You know, you forget it. That's what these maggots think. That's why they worship the likes of Elon Musk. So disgraceful. I'm trying not to curse, but it's hard to find the right words to describe the likes of Elon Musk without calling him a C word, right? I'm trying not to curse because it's apparently doesn't, YouTube doesn't like it. And think about what actually makes America great, and that's why I've been encouraging liberals for years to reclaim patriotism, because we're the real patriots. Just like, and I'm so glad that John Fugelsang wrote that his book, The Separation of Church and Hate, and James Tallarico is out there. He's a true Christian, reclaiming Christianity. And we need to do both, reclaim Christianity, and reclaim patriotism, because we're the real patriots. And the Republicans, since the founders rebelled against the crown, conservatives have been trying to drag us back. You know, if we were back in the time of the Revolution, they would be begging the king for a trickle. And, you know, don't tell me you're a patriot if you are a lickspittle to somebody who puts a effing crown on his head and tweets out photos of himself, calls himself a king in his social media posts, and tweets out videos of himself in a crown shitting on the American people. That's not patriotism. Not in the least. I mean, what a disgrace. On the 250th birthday, we got this effing thing that puts his face on everything, proving just how much he is confused but what this American thingy is about. But he wants to be a king. And maggots, they got no problem with it, clearly. So when they fantasize about liberals vanishing, what they are really hoping for is a country without accountability. That's what they want. A nation where no one pushes for civil rights, where no one fights corporate greed, where no one forces the powerful to pay their fair share into the general welfare, into making a country that works for all. That's what they're talking about. Strip out progressive movements. You don't get thriving. You get oligarchy. You get authoritarianism. And you get that's what Maggot is. Maggotville is truly all about. But as we talk about here every day, America's not perfect, but every step forward towards fairness and dignity came from liberals, progressives, from that progressive impulse to expand civil rights, to make room at the table for others. That's something we could all be proud of. And that's what we fight for, I believe, legally and peacefully fight for. So, but the conservative movement, bowel movement, shows us, what do they show us over and over? That left to its own devices, all they do is shrink that circle until democracy and the flag, all they are symbols, right? Just the slogans and symbols, no substance. As we saw on January 6th, they would rather throw the whole country out if anybody asked them to make room at the table. That's for sure. They can't handle it. So, never forget, liberals are the real patriots, and as I always say, we will win eventually, because they have to pretend to be like us. But don't let them gaslight you, and don't let any conservative go unchallenged with this bullshit, frankly. That's what I think, right? And you're right, Jim on the chat says, and they want to be rewarded for just being white. That's it. Their greatest accomplishment, what it seems to me, is that they think their greatest accomplishment is being born white, and that should be good enough. So, it's pretty pathetic. But in the last couple of minutes we have, what do we have? About 10 minutes. Here's an example of how much Republicans hate America. I don't know which one. There's so many examples to pick from. Not that one. Where is it? Okay. Here. I came across this story and it really made me mad. Made me legally and peacefully mad because, okay. What's happening? You didn't hear this on the corporate media either. While they were chasing John Cornyn and Tom Tillis around with microphones, will you or won't you? What do you need? Will you approve him if he gives you a bullshit agreement that's not worth the paper it's written on? Will you? You finally did it. After a week of chasing them around, you think maybe they could have reported on something like this, that the Trump maladministration has entered into agreements to pay billions of dollars to energy companies to abandon offshore wind projects, okay, that have already been paid for. So they're using our money, our taxpayer money, to kill renewable energy that's already been paid for. They want to destroy renewable energy while the whole world moves on to renewables and while Mother Earth runs a fever. And this freaking 80-year-old waste of human DNA is setting America up for failure yet again. So, Senator John Hickenlooper and colleagues, they are launching an investigation into Trump's latest, well, there's so many schemes and offenses, but his efforts to kill offshore and renewable wind energy projects, not just wind, everything. The administration is, it's outrageous. They have agreed to pay more than $2.7 billion for companies to walk away from already paid for projects. So, you get it? We already paid for these projects. We already gave money to these energy companies to build renewable infrastructure. And Trader Trump and the maladministration is going to bribe them now to stop it, to not do that, and then invest or fund archaic energy systems. Let's go back to oil. F these renewable, F this renewable infrastructure. So Trader Trump and his Peter Thiel puppet, J.D. Vance, they're paying billions for energy companies to abandon plans to build wind farms and also long-term energy investments into renewables. I mean, it's just so sinister. It's sick. And this is under Transportation Secretary Sean Duffy, who got the job because he was on a show that had road in the title. And Trader Trump said, well, roads, transportation, roads are a part of transportation, I guess. Maybe if he was on, I don't know, if Thomas the Train, right? Isn't that that's a thing? I'm surprised he didn't put Thomas the Train as the energy secretary, right? All you have to do is be on a show that he saw. It had road in the title. I don't know how that makes him qualified to be transportation secretary, but okay. But they withdrew or terminated $679 million in funding for offshore wind projects, 12 of them so far, that they're framing it as protecting taxpayers while actually undermining taxpayers, taking more money out of taxpayers' pockets. So Trump spent years screaming about waste, fraud, and abuse. Remember Elon Musk, who the world's first trillionaire, who he unleashed on our government, let him run rampant, firing Americans, you know, just destroying our government from the inside. The government that the founders fought a revolution to create and entrust to us. That's what we're talking about. That's why they hate America. You know, they're not patriots. They like government just fine. They just don't like democracy. They like authoritarian government. They like aristocracy, monarchy. You know, they like authoritarianism, oligarchy. So, they scream about waste, fraud, and abuse. Then they turn around and pay companies billions of taxpayer dollars not to build clean energy projects that are already paid for. So dismantle this shit. Don't move forward. So there's Hickenlooper and others in Congress are launching an investigation. I don't know. I guess that's all you can do at this point because we don't have power. And Democracy Forward lays it out clearly that they're signing deals to give energy companies massive buyouts. But we already gave them money to build renewables. On top of this, it's every leap forward they're trying to unravel. This is what conservative energy policy looks like in practice. It is the kneecapping of renewables. It's the kneecapping of our future, of America's future, of the youth who want to live in a clean environment. They want renewables. And it's not just about the renewables. It's about utility bills. In fact, there was just heard a story on the Green Energy Report on Brad Friedman and Desi Doyen, how in Australia that they started paying people, that the Australian citizens, because they are producing so much renewable energy that it's coming back to them. They don't even, there's more energy than they know what to do with. And so they're cutting checks for people of Australia who have solar on their houses and whatnot, because they have, you know, they're generating this power and they're utilizing it. And so it just seems like a win-win all around. What if, you know, you made a clean energy future? Doesn't seem like something that you would be against, that anybody would be against. It's pathologically evil to be against it, because you know, it's better for the future. But it's also not just about energy in itself, but it's also jobs, right? There's no downside to creating a green energy infrastructure for the future. Absolutely none. In fact, it's also saves lives, right? We have a cleaner environment. And think about a world where no young person has to go fight in some foreign oil war, right? No one has to die for oil anymore. And we can leave the Middle East. No one had to die in Iran. No one has to lick Mohammed bin Bonesaw's boots. But Traitor Trump wants to do that. But we know, this 80-year-old thing, this 80-year-old parasite who declared more losses than every other American taxpayer, who was the biggest loser, who received the largest tax return because he declared more losses. I mean, this parasite has been like an anchor on American progress, an albatross around our national neck. And now he's paying to keep America stuck in the fossil fuel age. It's absolutely evil. It's unconscionable. Instead of investing billions in clean energy, I mean, we're talking about efficiency, community resilience, getting away from foreign oil, right? Making a cleaner environment, and now, and also jobs that can't be outsourced. So, it doesn't just hurt the climate, it kills jobs, it kills innovation. So they're ceding the renewable future to China, basically. And local economies could benefit from renewable infrastructure, but Trader Trump don't give a shit. You know, he's pals with the oil industry. You think this is strengthening America's energy security? No. It's burning us down for short-term profit and an ideology. This is the Republican ideology, conservative ideology, which really proves how we started the show. You know, it's like they're not patriots. They are the, you know, they're the ideal. What am I trying to say? Their ideology is greed, selfishness, and certainly is in progress. So. Guys, listen. I don't know. I don't even know what we're going to do. It seems insurmountable. It's unbelievable that someone would be this evil to do that, that a president would set us up for failure like that while the whole world moves on to renewables. And we didn't hear one word about this. I don't know. Did you hear anything about this on the corporate media? I think this, something like this, should be on breaking news. It should be front page news on every newspaper that Trader Trump is taking billions of our tax dollars to pay energy companies to not build the renewable projects that we already paid for. Okay? That's a scandal. I don't know. What are we going to do? Okay, guys, thank you for hanging out today. And thank you for being so kind about me missing Friday. It was unavoidable. I just couldn't sit in this chair, tell you the truth. And I feel okay. I mean, I have some one of those lidocaine packs on my back now. So thank you, JD Christie, for your super chat right under the gate, right before we close down the show. We'll be here on Thursday. Let's see. And then Friday we have a guest, I believe. Chick Canfora, I believe. Yes, a survivor of Kent State. That's going to be Friday. That'll be an interesting conversation. And so I hope you'll be there, okay? So do me a favor, like and subscribe and all that stuff. Hit the notification bell, subscribe to Political Voices. I know I tell you to do a lot of things, but more will be revealed and more will be required. We're in this together. I can't do it without you. Subscribe to my Substack. If you can and can afford it, please subscribe with some money, you know, financially. Become a paid subscriber because I don't know. You want more shows? We gotta do more show. I mean, I got, you know. It's just a practical reality of trying to keep the lights on in Terror Buster Studios. And I gotta get the numbers up, so subscribe. If you can't subscribe financially, just subscribe, okay? Because that'll help get the numbers up. And then hopefully we can, you know, the show will get bigger and bigger and grow and blah, blah, blah. And I won't be, you know, I'm already fucking old here, you know. I'm getting exhausted. I'm exhausted from life. So we got a lot of work to do. And I don't want to have to stop doing the show in this critical time. That's all I'm saying. So meet me halfway if you can. And subscribe to YouTube. You know, the Political Voices and also the Terror Buster YouTube. Alrighty? These are your orders. In the meantime, I write on the Political Voices Substack, so there'll be articles there as well. And on my Terror Buster, that's on the Terror Buster Substack, because I generally am there. I don't really hang out on other social medias. And so mostly on Substack and YouTube and TikTok, trying to do TikTok. Tickety-tack, trying to build that up, you know, blah, blah, blah. It's all, it gets very exhausting. So if you subscribe or become a patron at patreon.com/tarotdevil, and that helps keep the lights on, and maybe one day if we get enough patrons, we could hire somebody, I don't know, hire somebody to do some things, so the show has better production value and all. I don't know. We're doing all right I guess. It could be better. All right. But whatever. This is the liberal media. If I had a billionaire silent partner, I'd take it. If I won the lottery, I would not bother you. And, okay. Enough. Enough e-begging. Thank you for hanging out, guys. And thank you, Andrea, for keeping us safe over on the Twitch chat. And thank you, Jim, for being a moderator over on YouTube. So, remember what I told you. We will win. We will win. Why? Because we're on the right side of history. That's why. We're on the right side of decency, dignity, democracy, right? Humanity, right? Look over here. My name is Tara Devlin. Ah! This is Tara Jr. Jr. And we will see you on Thursday, and in the meantime, on the Substack. See you soon. Look over there, Junior. Junior. Oh, over here. Look over here. Say yes, own. Yes, make America decent again. See you soon.
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1: All right, you guys, welcome back. Introducing Joseph Solis Mullen. He's a professor over there at the college something, and he is a fellow at the Libertarian Institute, where we're very happy to have him. And we have published two or three of your books now, right? Three of your books.
10: Oh, yeah.
1: The fake China threat, the national debt and you, and the end of liberalism. And so here are, look, you can see if I click on the thing, it'll say, I'll show you our books, classical liberalism, the rise and future of an idea. No, the rise, fall and future of an idea. I need my glasses on. The national debt and you. See, you can just tell by the cover. Judge a book by its cover. The national debt and you. Today we're talking about the wars in Africa there, man. And, I got some news. U.S. launches airstrike in Somalia for 76th time this year. And I thought, huh, I bet you there's some background to that. And yeah, I know I wrote a chapter about it in Enough Already, but, I didn't want to talk about that yet. But, so did you, write about the wars in Africa recently, a few different pieces about this. And here's the one, I mean, how Washington's interventions fuel Somalia's cycle of chaos. And what's great about this article is that it starts way back really before the story, the way I tell it in my book. I basically say, you know, yada, yada, the communists and Black Hawk Down. But anyway, our story begins in 2001. But you did a much better service to your readers, I would say here, by going really back to the communist era when America was on the side of the Reds in the Cold War. What? In Somalia, and then how that all broke down and the aftermath and, you know, in the lead up to really what is America's longest war, begun by George W. Bush in December of 2001 when he sent the Delta Force there. He pulled them out of Afghanistan, or at least there are different teams, but while the Delta Force in Afghanistan was begging for reinforcements, Bush was sending their counterparts off to fight in Somalia. But so take us back to the era when America, of course, was on the side of the Reds in the Cold War. And how does that make sense?
11: Well, sorry, I was muted there. You can sympathize, I know. Yes, thank you, first of all, Scott, for having me. Thank you for that wonderful introduction. So, yes, that basically had to do with kind of some of the similar reasoning you see that's compelling people to say, well, we need to re-engage or get more engaged. You have to love those euphemisms. Because if we don't get more engaged in places like Mali, for example, the Russians will expand their influence there. The Chinese will expand their influence there. And so that's basically how they wound up on the side of the Reds there. And it was simply because the Soviets had been allied with the previous regime. And so that's just kind of how that all worked out. Enemy of my enemy is my friend type of thing. But no, I just wanted to fill in that bit of background there, because your chapters are eminently accessible and detailed. And they, as you said, they start in the 1990s. And so I just wanted to kind of give them, okay, how did we get there? And so I essentially tried to do that very quickly by showing how the interplay of things that were happening between them and between Ethiopia really drove that. And that's something that's continuing to this very day. And that's why I've been writing so many pieces about Africa recently. Africa has always been a pet interest of mine, going all the way back to my undergrad. My professor, my advisor was Dr. David P. Rawson, who was the U.S. ambassador to Rwanda during the genocide. And he actually was one of the lead negotiators of the Arusha process that broke down before that. And so he was always talking about this stuff. So I was always interested in it. And of course, the U.S. government sees nothing but endless opportunities in Africa. And that's why I wrote about it being the literal perfect forever war. There are armed insurgencies everywhere you want to look. Tons of them just happen to be Islamic. Whether they have an ideology that's, you know, Islamic or Salafi or something like that, irrespective, you know, the Pentagon can do anything with that kind of stuff. And I think it was Nick Turse who, all the way back, God, this must have been 10 years ago now, had said that his guys were telling him that AFRICOM has more named commands and missions than any other place, and that it is just endless make work for the military. So it's really important that people focus on this. And so I'm doing a series of articles showing how these are all connected, going from Somalia to Sudan. Well, I skipped Ethiopia, but Ethiopia, I have some of those, and then Nigeria and the Lake Chad Basin, and Mali is coming this week. So
10: great. Yeah. Mali's another one I got a chapter on and enough already too. So I like that approach, because especially with that book, I was trying so hard to keep it at 300 pages, even where I was like, man, I really should tell, you know, dive into the backstory here. I was like, well, I can't. So I'll just have to save that for another day or whatever. But you're another day. Let you do it. So good.
11: It was actually funny in doing the research for a lot of these pieces. It was like, oh my God, Scott's going to be like, that guy, he's still around? Ansar al-Din? Those dudes?
12: Right.
11: Khalifa Haftar's army running around southern Algeria, clashing with Chadian separatists.
12: Right. Yeah, yeah. I knew that guy from somewhere.
11: Yeah, it's wild.
10: Well, let me know if you're reading along and figure out that I didn't know what I was talking about. I need a good update. But
11: all solid so far, so.
10: Yeah, that's no surprise. Okay. So who is Syed? How am I saying it? Syed Barre? Tell us about him in America.
11: Syed Barre.
10: And what happened to him?
11: Well, what was Roosevelt's line about it? He may be a bastard, but he's our bastard. Right, he was talking about some other random El Presidente down in Central
10: Somoza
11: America.
10: Somoza in Nicaragua.
11: Was it Somoza? Okay.
10: They said he's a son of a bitch, but he's our son of a bitch.
11: Yeah, that's the one. Yeah, that's basically what we have going on here. And, you know, he switched to the U.S. side. He had been initially aligned with the Soviets, just as most post-colonial independence groups were. There was this war. This very spectacular failure of a war called the Ogaden War. And this is actually funny, because there's still clashes in this region today. And Barre's regime did absolutely terrible job against the rival Ethiopian government. And this is how the Derg wound up coming to power. And so Washington was really seeking a foothold in that area. And they stepped in because what had happened was the Ethiopians were variously getting annoyed because the Soviets were seeing an opportunity to expand their foothold in the region as well. And so they were kind of withholding arms. And so Washington was able to step in and say, hey, you know, the Soviet Union is not a reliable ally, but we'll be your Huckleberry. And here we are many, many, many years later. So the Somalia situation is just incredible. Think, because you know your brain kind of has trouble sometimes being like, that was 25 years ago that we just started first randomly bombing and putting special forces in there. And the situation, this is what's so strange about revisiting all of these cases, because, you know, there are so many jihadi groups in Africa now, and you did a great job giving everyone a primer on that. I understand your page constraints made that difficult, but just looking and seeing how many of these have continued and how these situations in all of these countries, from Mali to Niger to Somalia to Ethiopia, name a country. We're not even in the Middle East. All the countries that were the subjects of, you know, U.S. war on terror efforts are, I think, uniformly worse off than they were 25 years ago, which is just incredible. Been doing this for 25 years in these countries.
10: If you're like me, you consider Ron Paul to be the greatest American who ever lived. I mean, after all, who taught more people about liberty than Dr. Paul? Right? Nobody. He's the greatest. That's why I got this statue behind him right here. And that's why you could get one for your desk or your shelf too, if you want, at rickcasale.com/store/Ron Paul. And you could get your great bust of Dr. Paul. 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
12: What it is Google, man, they pissed me off because I asked them to fetch up this article by Justin Raimondo and it didn't. It found me a different one. But he had a piece where he said, Somalia is the entire war on terrorism writ small. And how is, you know, essentially all just blow back and each consequence self-licking the ice cream cone onto the next stage of the intervention. And, you tell the story a lot of the same way. Well, first what happened was this, and then that led to that. And it's just, you know, not to fast forward, but here we are as Dave DeCamp. You know, we had a good laugh in a bad way about this at antiwar.com last week, where Dave DeCamp posted a headline that was, U.S. launches airstrike in Somalia for, it was 74th or 75th. But when he published it, time this year. But when he published it, the URL put a little 2 at the end. So it's like, oh, that's weird. So, but if you erase the 2, it's the same headline, but from last year.
11: Wow.
12: 74th time this year.
11: Wow.
12: You know, and it was later in the year last year. It's much earlier in the year this year that we get to 75. Here we are at 76. And
11: it's so funny because you think about it, like going back to your book and President Trump saying, can't we just pull out of Somalia? And the generals were digging in their heels and basically sabotaging him in the media. And he just realized, you know what? The safe calculation is just let the Pentagon do whatever it wants, because I'm going to get more bad press ending these pointless things. You know, remember he bombed, I think it was Syria. And then the Washington Post was like, now he's our president.
12: Right.
11: Like doing senseless crap like that. We just can't think of what they're doing in these places as like accomplishing some grand strategic vision. It's just the interest. It's just public choice theory in the interests. That's all it is. You know, people ask me about like a coherent theory of what's going on here. And it's like, and that's really, it's just everyone pursuing their own narrow little self-interest. And the national interest is not really a real thing. Not in America's case. We're invulnerable over here. The government's just meddling around.
12: Yeah, if you ask me, it's very weak and feminine how much these Marine Corps generals love their little ribbons. You know, it was James Mattis who told Trump that, no, we can't leave, and then lied to him the most idiot lie that the reason we're there is to prevent another Times Square bombing. But anyone who knows anything about the Times Square bombing knows that it was a Pakistani American who had an advanced degree and a wife and a job and a house and was living the dream and everything was fine until he went home to Pakistan and he saw literally with his own eyes and smelled with his own nose
1: the results of Barack Obama doing a drone strike on a house and killing a bunch of innocent people in his family's hometown. And so then he volunteered for the Tariqi Taliban, the Pakistani Taliban, that had never had beef with us before and had never attacked America before. And they recruited him and taught him how to make a bomb. And he's the one who tried to blow up Times Square in May of 2010. And then, so what the hell do you mean that we're drone striking people to prevent Times Square bombings? That's how you cause Times Square bombings.
11: Absolutely. And it's so blackly funny that you read so many things about, like, for example, what's going on in the Sahel, right? With Islamic State in the greater Sahel. They talk about grievance-based recruitment. They go to someone whose mom got killed or whose brother got killed or whose home got burned down or whatever the case may be. And that's how they get them to pick up a gun. It's that simple most of the time. There are not a ton of, super ideologically inspired. It's mostly grievance. It's mostly grievance, I think it's really helpful for people to have kind of an understanding of how all of this stuff links together in a make work project for the military. Because if you take even one case like Somalia, or not Somalia, I'm sorry, a simple case, one case like Nigeria, and just show people how insanely complicated it is on the ground in terms of religious divisions, ethnic divisions, socioeconomic divisions, by which I mean things like, urban-rural divide, pastoral people versus like settled agriculture, actually fighting physically over land resources, and then all the different jihadi groups who are fighting for influence in various parts of the country there. And it's like, how are U.S. bombs and intelligence sharing going to solve what is essentially a domestic political problem? Nigeria is a made-up state full of people who don't like each other, and the state lacks the capacity to effectively exercise a monopoly of violence over its territory. And that is the story all across the Sahel. That's the story in Mali, in Niger, in Chad, in Cameroon, in Sudan, in South Sudan, in Ethiopia, and in Somalia. And no amount of U.S. bomb. This is an area the size of the continental United States.
10: Yeah.
11: Well, that's how big an area we're talking about here.
1: Yeah, think of how unjust it is, too, that, like, what is this presumption that whichever regime rules whichever state in Africa is the best and most legitimate government for those people, and it deserves, all of them apparently, deserve to be armed by us to have a better and a more stable monopoly on violence and the ability to crush any insurrection against them, unless that is if we're backing the insurrection against them to replace them with replace the current regime with someone more compliant, and then we back them against whoever. But what about all the innocent civilians caught in the middle who maybe don't want their government to be propped up by us? Maybe it's going to commit worse crimes against them if they do. Maybe their meager vote, if they have one at all, will become worth even less when America comes to their country and starts throwing its weight around. And these are questions. I remember we talked about this in the 1990s about the Army Special Operations Command looking to Africa. I actually have an old clip of an Army Ranger General saying, or whatever, Army General, I guess a Special Operations Command of some kind. I don't want to get it wrong. But he goes, yep, this is going to be our job in the New World Order. We're just going to go from place to place helping these governments crush these insurrections. And he's talking about in Africa. And it's like, who are you? Just without even having ever heard of Friedrich Hayek. Like, how could you possibly know that you're doing the right thing in a place like that? You know?
11: Yeah, Africa is so humbling. You start looking into a single country like Chad. Chad's one of the countries that I've been writing about because of the contest between Boko Haram and ISWAP for territory there, and increasing U.S., security engagement. People who are not watching this can't see my scare quotes there, but like more engagement in this region. Okay, there are 200 different ethnic groups in Chad. There's a bunch of different rebel separatist groups. There was a massive civil war about 30 years ago where the North tried to break away from the South. There's tons of transnational arms shipments and rebel groups flying around between eastern Niger and southern Algeria. And refugees coming from Sudan next door, like this, the idea that the United States government can even fix it, forget should, like, you know, is it right for the, let's just imagine for a second that they could possibly, that they had a right to do it. Let's just pretend for a second that they do have a right to do it. They can't do it. They can't possibly do it. This is not solvable with bullets. And that's all the U.S., that's what U.S. diplomacy, unfortunately, has kind of been replaced with in our unipolar lifetimes, is just bomb something, or, you know, send in the special operations units, or, you know, just pour some funding in there. It's pretty hopeless.
13: Hey guys, look, I own libertystickers.com again. Yeah, that was my business a long time ago, but I sold it to Rick McGinnis, but then he gave it back to me for a song. And now it's mine again. So get all your great bumper stickers about how much you hate the government and the war and the sick and tired of the Israelis. And yeah, libertystickers.com. Everyone else's stickers suck. My mom always told me, you keep drinking that much coffee, you're going to turn into some. Well, look, it's true. Now I'm a coffee. Scott Horton Show flavored coffee. It tastes just like my show. It's great. Sort of. Well, no, it's Ethiopian and Sumatran coffees blended for your mornings. It's the first thing I do when I get up is brew myself a pot of coffee and then I drink it. See, that's why this mug is almost empty. Yeah. And the deal is, it's so good. You never go back to your grocery store coffee again. And it's Mundo's Artisan Coffees. Get it? Because they hate Starbucks, because Starbucks supports the war party. But Mundo's Artisan Coffees, like, they support peace. And all you got to do to get some is go to scotthorton.org/coffee. That's scotthorton.org/coffee.
10: Yeah, you know, I have some good quotes in the book from military generals saying, well, now that we're leaving Afghanistan, we're looking for work. So we're going to go to Africa and see if we can find something to do there. We got to stay globally engaged. I remember someone got so mad at me and said, oh, you're so shocked by that. I didn't say I was shocked by that. I mean, I was trying to shock you with that a little bit, that, like, you see how it works? People make
11: it's a job.
10: Accusations and criticisms on the internet sometimes. But anyway, point being that, like, yeah, as you said, this is make work, right? Like, why do you think the Navy's more interested in containing China and SOCOM is more concerned about terrorism in Africa?
12: Because that's their jab.
11: Yeah, exactly. That's where their budgets come from.
10: Yeah.
11: I mean, this is as old as... And this is as old as the Pentagon itself, right? They created it to try and stop the branches from fighting with each other over funding.
10: Right. Yeah, you get this part of the world, we'll get that one.
11: Yeah.
10: Now, here's the other thing, too. History begins when I say so. And in this case, when Barack Obama did what Hillary Clinton wanted and launched an aggressive war against Libya. And... yes, there were other people who already existed in the world and were doing things and things, but that's my point. That's why they shouldn't have done that. But it's clearly just a massive unforced error. It was the kind of thing, just like with the recent war with Iran, just like with marching into Iraq, where you just, if you didn't have to invade yesterday, why do you have to invade today? You don't. And did it anyway. Barack Obama, in fact, said himself, well, it was a 51-49% decision. In other words, he did it on a whim. In other words, it was an illegal aggressive war against a country that wasn't threatening us at all. What do you mean, 51-49? And by destroying Libya, it's now something like three different countries. Again, it was only unified after World War II, not even after World War I. So take that for what you will. But
11: yeah,
10: but then what happened was, the Tuaregs, there were some Tuareg mercs who fought on Gaddafi's side. And when they lost the war, they fled back home to Mali. But they brought a bunch of their guns with them and they reignited their secessionist movement from the national government in the south. But then they were quickly followed by Libyan jihadis who just come home from Iraq, and Obama had just taken their side and overthrown Gaddafi. And they chased these Tuaregs into Mali and marginalized them and hijacked their whole dang revolution. And then there was a coup and all this stuff. We're all talking 2000, you know, the aftermath of the 2011 war. So this all takes place into 2012 and 13. And then there's a coup down in the capital city of, I forgot the name of it now. And then, you know, the Tuaregs and the jihadis ended up sort of making a somewhat of a alliance or different kind of patchwork, I guess, of alliances and armed militias there. And they've been essentially... you know, they've created a lawless, insurgent northern Mali, which is a land about the size of Texas, I think maybe bigger. The ancient land of Timbuktu. Yeah, that's a real place. This ancient trade route through here. But then it was literally that jihadi war that Hillary and Obama, that had come home from Iraq War II, which was essentially invented by W. Bush in reaction to his invasion of Iraq, the Sunni insurgency. These guys came home, Obama took their side in Libya. Then they moved on down into Mali. And then they spread their jihad to Burkina Faso and Chad, and which was essentially invented by W. Bush in reaction to his invasion of Iraq, the Sunni insurgency. These guys came home, Obama took their side in Libya. Then they moved on down into Mali. And then

0: you know, Enough already came out in 21, the beginning of 21. And then, so you have, there's all these developments that have happened since then. But I warn at the end of the book, I have two different Africa sections in the book, sort of midway. And then I touch on it again at the end. That this is the future of the terror war. It's just chasing anybody who calls himself ISIS, anything, all through North and West Africa like this. And this is all, how can, we can never talk about this and neglect to mention the role of Barack Obama or kicking this all off in this massive unforced error. And just because we don't have, you know, 5,000 or 7,000 of our guys dying in the thing, still a hell of a lot of people have died in the thing and there's no end in sight.
1: Oh, in terms of human suffering, Scott, it's totally staggering. I mean, just reading about all of the refugees, which are actually pretty well documented, even if killing is a little harder to estimate. And I think you're absolutely right, because Libya oftentimes doesn't even really get a mention in terms of like conflicts of the past, you know, 25 years. But in terms of its ill effects, it's right up there with Iraq War II. I think the problem is that the ill effects are being felt in sub-Saharan Africa, where no one, frankly, really cares at all. And, you know, Dave has brought this up on the show many times. Usually, when there's a airstrike in Somalia, he's the only one who covers it. And usually, it's just a press release from AFRICOM. And so, yeah, people don't know about it, but it's absolutely horrifying, and it was a totally unforced error. And you're absolutely right. All of those jihadis came down through there, and the Tuareg rebel groups, which, you know, they wound up part of the Azawad and all those guys. And Boko Haram had been pretty effectively beaten down by the Nigerian central government when they initially broke out, which I think was in 2011. I can't remember exactly, but it was right around then. And they got pretty roundly roughed up there. But then, like you said, here come all these unlimited weapons and jihadis rolling down from Libya and Mali, all these massive ungoverned spaces. Like you said, you know, the size of Texas. Mali is one of the worst places to be now. I mean, eastern Mali, central Mali, western Niger, northwest Nigeria, northern Burkina Faso. You can't go there. Are you nuts? I mean, these places are literally taxed and run and administered by a competing factions of these terrorist groups.
0: This is current day here. This is yesterday's news or 2 days ago's news.
1: Oh, Mali. Yeah.
0: Trump's ready to go to Mali.
1: Yeah.
0: Barack Obama was too afraid to follow up on his disaster there. They tried to get Algeria, eventually they got the French to intervene there, and then the Russians came to intervene to try to protect against the jihadists there. But we can't have that, so saddle up, boys. You're going to Timbuktu.
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1: Yeah, and that's the thing. I remember you have a chapter in there right towards the end called Great Power Conflict. I can't remember the name of the chapter is, but that your point was, look, they'll use terrorism as an excuse all day long. If anything has the word Islamic in its name, they'll go after it. And you'll find plenty of groups with Islamic in its name. It's Central Africa. But the real point here is just to sit on this space and make sure China and Russia don't establish a foothold there for, you know, no actual reason other than that it protects their jobs and their budgets. There's absolutely nothing. China's not hankering to like dive into the Congo and like get involved in the security situation there, right? they're more than happy to let the United

0: United States dink around and waste its money and resources there. That's what I've been working on, and just trying to connect all these things and show people that, look, all of this stuff traveled down, then it went around, and just that whole belt, the whole Sahel. Really, we're just kind of hoping now that Mauritania will hold up, because so many of the refugees, I mean, there's over 300,000 refugees right now being hosted in Mauritania. It's really putting a lot of pressure on the country's resources in terms of its food, its healthcare. And you got like Al Qaeda affiliates and ISIS affiliates duking it out right there, trying to get in there. If they were successful here, they'd have access to many prime North Atlantic, mid-Atlantic port cities. I mean, what then is the Navy going to like come get involved and be more interested in the terror wars? Is that a bright side here for us? You know, like,
1: no.
0: Yeah. So I don't know. There's no good. Nothing Washington is going to do is going to help this situation. They've made things so bad, so much worse than they needed to be. Really, starting with the Libya intervention. Of course, what's been going on in Somalia has been a terrible shame and a crime these last 25 years. And we have nothing to show for it at all. I wrote an article back in November of the costs of war in Somalia, where I basically total up all the casualties, all the numbers, all the opportunity costs. Been completely ridiculous.
2: It's been bad for the neighbors too. You know, they've had their bombings in Kenya and wherever.
0: Yeah, in Kenya, yeah. And so, you know, just trying to do more to draw attention to these conflicts, as Washington seems really eager to step further into those. And I still think we're at a moment where, you know, certainly the younger generation is really disillusioned by and just not into the whole global policeman, American-led international order that, you know, frankly, my grandparents' generation and my parents' generation were very fond of. That was the world they grew up in. They grew up in the World War II, Cold War world. And it's good to see that younger people, even towards China, there's a big generational gap in opinion about China. Younger people are just not interested in messing around with China. It's the older generation.
2: Really, right?
0: Not only my students who... you know, have the benefit of my tutelage to make sure that they don't fall for any BS. But also just public opinion polling. Responsible Statecraft just had an article the other day that collected tons and tons of public opinion polling. And like, young people are just like, no, I don't want to. I don't care if China becomes powerful. Like, that's fine. Whereas it's older people like 45 and over who are like, no, the Chi-Coms can never be powerful. To fight them. Yeah, so... I don't know. I think there's hope. I think there's hope with the younger generations, and the work that we're doing, I think is impressing a lot of them, impressing upon their minds in a very positive way. Cool. So
2: good to hear. All right. Well, look, man. Again, everybody, check out Joseph Solis Mullen's great archive at the Libertarian Institute, libertarianinstitute.org, and you'll find him, you know, on the front page there right now and all the time. He writes for us every week. And check out his books. The most recent is Classical Liberalism. And then before that is The National Debt and You and The Fake China Threat. And they are all for sale. Just click through the links at libertarianinstitute.org/books. And thank you so much again for your time on the show.
0: Thanks, Scott. Appreciate it.
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4: Story News in Washington, I'm James Goodison. Iran is considering targeting U.S. military bases in Europe if the conflict escalates, according to recent reports. Iranian insiders said they've been looking at military bases in Bulgaria and Cyprus. There are 10 bases with persistent U.S. military presence in South Europe alone. Analysts say that while Iranian missiles could reach as far as London, and the threat is real, the damage will be limited, owing to NATO defenses and the reduced payload needed. needed to travel further distances. NATO in response have said they're prepared and ready. They pointed to the fact that they intercepted 4 ballistic missiles heading to Turkey during the conflict. It reflects the defiant mood in Iran, which is digging in with its demands to fully control the Strait of Hormuz. President Trump is trying to squeeze them economically, with big sanctions expected this week. And for the UAE, one of Tehran's most important trading partners, it's cut economic ties after 2 ballistic missiles were fired at it from its neighbour. Iran deny having done so. The trial of Meta over alleged child harms from Facebook and Instagram has begun in Oakland, California, with opening statements from both sides on Tuesday. 4 U.S. states are seeking up to $1.4 trillion in damages, alleging the company knowingly designed its platforms to hook young users. Meta's chief executive Mark Zuckerberg is among the witnesses prosecutors plan to call during the 6-week trial. Ira Spitzer has more from San Francisco.
1: For Meta's part, its lawyers called the state's argument unsubstantiated and said that they were dealing with industry-wide challenges such as age verification, and that singling them out as being liable in this case was not fair, and they've repeatedly called the state's arguments overblown and have rejected strongly these allegations. So the stage is now set for a trial that's expected to last 6 to 8 weeks.
4: And Pakistan's government says it will challenge a Supreme Court order to transfer jailed former Prime Minister Imran Khan from prison to a private hospital in Islamabad for medical treatment. The court ordered on Tuesday that the 73-year-old be moved from Adiala Jail in Rawalpindi to Shifa International Hospital within 2 days, citing concerns for his health and safety. Government ministers have argued that the ruling goes beyond what the law permits, saying all prisoners must be treated in government facilities. And they say the transfer raises further concerns. Hira Mustafa has more from Islamabad.
5: They're also saying that extending a special treatment to only one prisoner is rather going to have serious consequences, because the fact that all the prisoners should be treated on equal ground. They are also saying that they're going to challenge the decision in Supreme Court on this basis.
4: From Bureaus Worldwide, this is FSN. From Feature Story News in Washington, I'm James Goodison. Iran is considering targeting U.S. military bases in Europe if the conflict escalates. This is as the UAE cuts ties with Tehran after 2 ballistic missiles were fired. The trial of Meta over alleged child harms begins its second day today. Prosecutors are seeking $1.6 trillion in damages. Pakistan's government says it will challenge a Supreme Court order to transfer jailed former Prime Minister Imran Khan from prison to a private hospital in Islamabad.

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0: Welcome to Between the Lines, presenting news and analysis of critical issues affecting our communities, the nation, and the world. I'm Scott Harris. This week we present Michael Sozin of the Center for American Progress, who talks about his recent article that offers a comprehensive examination of the threat Donald Trump poses to democracy in this November's midterm election. Chris Hedges, a Pulitzer Prize-winning former New York Times foreign correspondent and author, who asserts that the Trump regime, by weaponizing anti-Cuba rhetoric, is preparing for McCarthyite blacklisting and criminalizing of U.S. progressive activists. And Anna Bernstein with the Guttmacher Institute, who examines the Trump administration's recent termination of $68 million in federal grants appropriated by Congress for teen pregnancy prevention programs. But first, we begin with a summary of some of the week's underreported news stories.
1: With President Donald Trump's looming threat to seize the Danish autonomous territory of Greenland, authorities there have forced a U.S. oil company connected to Trump to postpone drilling wells in the Arctic territory. Greenland's order directly contradicts claims by Trump's envoy that Americans could be extracting crude by next year. After Greenland Energy, the Texas-based oil company leading the project, brought drilling equipment ashore in July without Greenland's government authorization, officials there reprimanded the fossil fuel company. Greenland Energy's chairman and a board member have ties to Trump. While the company estimates there could be up to 13 billion barrels of oil resources in Greenland, analysts say that number is highly speculative. Greenland stopped issuing new oil licenses in 2021 due to environmental protection regulations for local fisheries, the worsening climate crisis, and economic studies showing that oil extraction would likely result in financial losses rather than high profits. As the deadly Ebola outbreak in the Democratic Republic of the Congo surpasses 4,600 cases, African health officials say the virus strain causing the outbreak may be mutating. Scientists recently confirmed that the current epidemic is caused by a genetically distinct, previously unseen variant of the Ebola species, which crossed over from animals to humans earlier this year. The Guardian reports that the DRC outbreak is now the second largest on record. There are 8 times more cases and 6 times more deaths than the early weeks of the West Africa Ebola outbreak that lasted from 2014 to 2018, infecting more than 28,000 people and killing at least 11,000. Dr. Jean Kaseya, Director General of the Africa CDC, called for a new village-centered aggressive response that includes deploying community outreach workers to go door-to-door to identify Ebola cases and to pay greater attention to people in refugee camps displaced by conflict. So far, more than 2,200 people have died from Ebola this year. On July 13th, ICE agents shot and killed Johann Sebastian Duran Guerrero during a traffic stop in Biddeford, Maine. His wife and 3-year-old daughter were with him in the car during the horrific incident. Guerrero, a 25-year-old from Colombia, was legally authorized to work in the U.S. The biggest employers of migrant labor in Maine are in healthcare, hospitality, and food processing. After Guerrero's murder, ICE arrests in Maine continued into the summer. On July 30th, ICE arrested Deborah Capisha, a registered nurse employed at a Portland hospital, as she traveled through Boston's Logan Airport. Her union said she was an asylum seeker with legal work authorization. After protests, ICE released Capisha on August 5th. During ICE deportation raids in Maine, Portland hospitals were frantically trying to cover shifts as sanitation and nursing staff were almost entirely absent because migrant workers were afraid to come to work. After ICE's January sweep, the Maine legislature passed a bill banning state and local law enforcement cooperation with ICE. The bill passed the State House in June, and although Democratic Governor Janet Mills refused to sign it, the legislation became law without her signature. This week's news summary was compiled by Bob Nixon. For Between the Lines, I'm Anna Manzo.

0: since Donald Trump returned to the White House in January 2025. His administration has been methodically implementing a multifaceted strategy to exert federal control over the 2026 midterm elections. Because the U.S. Constitution clearly grants states primary authority over running elections, legal experts and nonpartisan observers describe the president's efforts as an unprecedented scheme to interfere with and likely attempt to manipulate the outcome of the election, where control of the U.S. House of Representatives and the U.S. Senate are at stake. Predicated on provably false conspiracy theories about massive voter fraud, the Trump regime has, without evidence, accused the Chinese government of interfering in the 2020 election that the president lost, attempted to end mail-in voting, and passed the Save America Act that would likely disenfranchise some 20 million eligible voters. The administration has seized ballots and election data in Georgia and Arizona as it launched an FBI investigation of a voting rights group in Ohio. Your reporter spoke with Michael Sozan, a senior fellow at the Center for American Progress, who talks about his recent article, co-written with Ben Olinsky, titled, "The Trump Administration is Interfering in the 2026 Midterm Elections to Entrench the Imperial Presidency." The piece offers a comprehensive examination of Trump's multi-pronged plot to subvert this November's midterm election.
1: This report really is an attempt not only to discuss the 15 interlocking subversion tactics that the Trump administration is using, but to really look through the lens of history to figure out why they're doing that. Political science and history prove that imperial-minded leaders aimed to disrupt and control elections to ensure that they and their allies stay in office. And that is at root what they're trying to do here, consolidate their political power, especially where they know they are unpopular with the American people right now, and they're staring down the November midterm elections, and they appear to be pretty nervous about it. So they have already embarked on many of these election subversion tactics. Some of the tactics that we've already been seeing, of course, are the administration casting doubt on election integrity with the lie about widespread election fraud, and then weaponizing the federal government by installing election deniers in key positions. And they've already been gutting important agencies and election safety programs and demanding that state election officials turn over sensitive voter data. We've also seen Trump pressuring Congress over and over again to pass the SAVE Act, which is a voter suppression mechanism, and trying to curtail voting by mail and issue executive orders, which have been repeatedly struck down. Your listeners might be interested in what could be coming down the pike. For example, really doing more seizing of voting machines, election-related materials, maybe deploying the military or ICE agents to interfere with the election. As he alluded to last week, Trump is open to declaring a national emergency to take over the elections. And ultimately, we may even see a repeat of 2020, where Trump and his allies tried to interfere with state election certificates and even pressure perhaps the Senate and the House not to seat duly elected members. That would be the ultimate step of trying to keep their political party in the majority. So a bit of insight into the scope of these tactics, but the report lays out how they each feed one off of the other.
0: Thank you for that, Michael. I am very fearful of our nation sleepwalking into another Trump fascist coup. What I see from history is the only really effective counter to a dictator's attempt to extinguish democracy is massive protests in the streets, too big to contain or disperse, peaceful protests that halts all business as usual in a country and really kind of upends the kind of business as usual thinking of people, particularly on Wall Street, who seem to be just standing aside, not giving a hoot about democracy as long as they get their tax cuts. Massive protests seem to be something that we should all be preparing for in the event our courts don't stop an attempted Trump coup. What do you think?
1: Yes, this is not a moment for business as usual, to use your very good phrase. unfortunately, some of the pillars of society that we might want to rely on in these situations, like the business world, like maybe some sectors of the media, like maybe some universities or others who have capitulated, we cannot necessarily rely on them. And many of them were very, very slow in the beginning months of the Trump administration. I think many of them are waking up now, perhaps some of them even regretting cutting deals with this administration. But ultimately, the power is with the people. And as you said, this is a distinct moment that is troublesome, but that if people unite in nonviolent ways, it has a track record of success. And I'll just say also, we saw with the No Kings protests, there were 8 million people at the last protest. That's the single largest protest against a president in U.S. history. I think that the American people have been awakened to what's going on, but it is a matter of whether people will speak out and not be lulled into thinking that democracy will somehow rescue itself, or that our checks and balances are going to work automatically, because we've seen how they have been stress tested and have failed in some ways. And that's why I think you're spot on that learning the lessons from history, we have to push back collectively against election sabotage. And hopefully, as you know, we're going to chart a new course forward, a more pro-democracy course, and actually then be able to work together again to craft and build a democracy that really answers the moment and that really truly represents all Americans.
0: That was Michael Sozan, a senior fellow at the Center for American Progress. Find a link to his article, co-written with Ben Olensky, titled "The Trump Administration is Interfering in the 2026 Midterm Elections to Entrench the Imperial Presidency," and related commentary by visiting our Between the Lines website at btlonline.org. On July 20th, Trump Administration Secretary of State Marco Rubio released a 100-page report titled "Cuba, the Capital of 21st Century Communism," which alleges that Havana directs decades-long subversion, espionage, and radical leftist movements within the U.S. The report's incendiary allegations, not backed up by any evidence, links a long list of American progressive activists, human rights organizations, and labor unions to what's described as the threat of far-left terrorism. The report's release comes as the Trump regime has imposed an oil embargo on Cuba, creating a humanitarian crisis on the island nation. Political observers believe the release of this document points to the administration's intention to use these unsupported charges to justify a future U.S. military attack against Cuba, to criminalize progressive activists, and move forward with indictments and arrests, and possibly use the absurd claim that Cuba poses a threat to this November's midterm election in order to delegitimize or manipulate the outcome. Your reporter spoke with Chris Hedges, a Pulitzer Prize-winning former New York Times foreign correspondent and author, who asserts that the Trump regime, by weaponizing anti-Cuba rhetoric, is preparing for McCarthyite blacklisting and criminalizing of U.S. progressive activists.
2: This definitely lays the groundwork for an assault against the left. That's not hidden. You have this 100-page report, which is a pretty remarkable non-reality-based document that demonizes all sorts of groups. Code Pink, you know, as either front groups or fellow travelers. I mean, I found it just stunning in its mendacity. I mean, for example, it goes after the Interreligious Foundation for Community Organization. This is known as the IFCO. This is an ecumenical social justice organization that was founded by the Presbyterian Church. And they describe this as part of, I'm quoting, Cuba's solidarity network, which, quote, facilitates radical agitation within the United States. I mean, the whole notion that mainstream Protestant denominations like the Presbyterian Church actually happen to be an ordained Presbyterian minister are fomenting radical agitation is absurd. But what this report is essentially doing is criminalizing any group that provides humanitarian assistance to Cuba, which I just want to flag is not a crime. It spends a lot of time demonizing the National Lawyers Guild, along with Democratic Socialists of America, describes the NLG. The NLG is important. All activists know it. It's a very important legal organization where volunteer lawyers, they've represented me when I've been arrested in front of the White House for protesting the endless wars in Iraq and Afghanistan, etc. They describe it as, quoting, one of the most persistently relevant and insidious organization in Cuba's U.S. network. We're really at a situation that's worse than McCarthyism, because McCarthyism blacklisted individuals. But what this administration is doing is essentially blacklisting institutions, including universities such as Harvard, Columbia, which unfortunately their administrations have folded under this frontal assault. So yes, it's a very insidious and dangerous document. And I think, as I do in my Substack column, you have to pair it with the assault against the elections.
0: Well, Chris, should we be cautious and not take this report too seriously, given the fact that there's a concerted strategy in the Trump White House to say or do something outrageous almost every day, normalizing what I think is vile, anti-democratic, and irrational policies? Could this be another case of just more nonsense, throwing spaghetti against the wall, following Trump whisperer Steve Bannon's theory of flooding the zone? Conversely, what's the danger of not taking this set of bogus McCarthyite accusations seriously?
2: No, I think you have to take it very seriously. I mean, although it's not based in reality, you know, the idea that the National Lawyers Guild or Code Pink are somehow subversive Cuban proxies trying to spread communism, they don't care. I mean, fascist regimes are about denouncing dissidents as a mortal threat to the nation and then crushing them. And no totalitarian state is honest in terms of presenting evidence to justify this repression. It's all traditionally fictitious. But you have to look at the language that is used. I mean, for instance, they go after Democratic Socialists of America and they say that the DSA serves, and I'm going to again quote, as a particularly potent illustration of the ideological victory of Cuba's effort to position itself as a spiritual capital of third world radicalism. These networks, the report claims, include, again, I'm quoting, powerful leftist nonprofits, anti-ICE collectives, socialist groups, and Marxist militant organizations in the U.S. It claims that these groups are either directly tools of Cuba or fellow travelers with Cuba. Again, I'm going to quote, that has sought to undermine, degrade, destabilize America with spies and soldiers, but also with students and intellectuals, with terrorist cells, but also with solidarity committees and nonprofit networks, with intelligence officers operating under diplomatic cover. This is really, really scary language, because it essentially brands all of us. I am a supporter of the DSA and was Ralph Nader's speechwriter and am a socialist. It really brands us as not just traitors, but as terrorists. So I think we have to take it very, very, very seriously. I think it is a very clear signal of where we're headed, and it's not good.
0: That was Chris Hedges, a Pulitzer Prize-winning former New York Times foreign correspondent and author. His forthcoming book, Requiem for Gaza, co-created with cartoonist Joe Sacco, will be published in October. Find a link to his recent column titled Trump's Phantom Enemies and Related Analysis by visiting our Between the Lines website at btlonline.org.

0: The Trump administration's anti-abortion agenda is well known, but another attack on women's reproductive rights is largely unknown and flying below the media radar. That's the regime's recent cancellation of $68 million in federal grants for teen pregnancy prevention, evidence-based sex education, and access to birth control options have driven the national teen pregnancy rate down more than 80% from a high of 62 births per 1,000 teens in 1991. Teen motherhood can have negative impacts on a teen mom's mental and physical health, education attainment, and economic well-being, especially since the structural dismantling in the mid-1990s of the federal welfare program, Temporary Assistance for Needy Families. Between the Lines' Melinda Tuhu spoke with Anna Bernstein, the principal federal policy advisor at the Guttmacher Institute, a nonprofit research and policy organization that focuses on sexual and reproductive health and rights. Here she talks about the new policy the Trump administration is implementing that prioritizes abstinence, a policy directly advocated for in the Heritage Foundation's Project 2025 playbook.
1: This latest action was in July when over 50 grantees of the Teen Pregnancy and Prevention Program received notice that their funding was suddenly being terminated for not aligning with the administration's values. And then a few days later, the administration, HHS, released some new funding guidance. These are known as Notice of Funding Opportunities. And this lays out what grantees should include in their applications and how applications will be reviewed and funding decisions to be made. And so this was really a departure from previous iterations of the Teen Pregnancy Prevention Program, which focus on more comprehensive sexual health education for adolescents. The new guidelines emphasize abstinence-only education, so-called parental rights, and some other really MAHA-coded themes that we often see in places like this push for so-called restorative reproductive medicine and other sort of echoes of their pronatalist agenda. Whereas before, you know, this program really was focused on giving accurate information to young people about building healthy relationships, you know, avoiding unwanted pregnancies, and also just a more holistic view of sexual health. And, you know, it also had a really important role in creating an evidence base for new programs. The new guidelines really suggest moving away from this sort of evidence-based accurate information.
2: You said something about restorative reproductive medicine. What is that?
1: So this is a term that the administration has often used, and reputable medical groups like ACOG, the American College of Obstetricians and Gynecologists, have noted that this is not a medical term. These guidelines really focus on sexual risk avoidance education, which is abstinence-only education, essentially rebranded, despite the fact that studies have shown that abstinence-only education does not delay sexual intercourse or reduce adolescent pregnancy. And we know that much of the decline adolescent pregnancy over the last several decades is largely driven by increased use of contraception. And, you know, it's notable that these guidelines don't require any sort of education on contraception or other evidence-based methods for reducing unwanted pregnancies among teens and young people.
2: Are these more executive orders, or what's the basis on which they're switching all this teen pregnancy prevention practice from many previous years to what they want to see now?
1: Yes, so this program, the Teen Pregnancy Prevention Program, is not in statute. It is appropriations language that has typically been bipartisan. It was first passed in 2010. So it typically has support among Republicans and Democrats in Congress. This is really the Trump administration taking the appropriating language and turning this into guidelines that are really meant to align with their agenda. There has already been a lawsuit filed from some groups who were previously grantees to challenge that this is not really implementing the goals of the program as stated in the appropriating language. So that lawsuit, I believe, is ongoing. You know, what's important is understanding this through line of the Trump administration's attacks on the Teen Pregnancy Prevention Program as part of this larger agenda that seeks to reduce people's bodily autonomy, reduce access to services like contraception and abortion. And I think something else of note in these guidelines is that they really focus on what they call parental rights. They've really co-opted this term, and it is an ultra-conservative movement to roll back bodily autonomy for young people, especially for LGBTQI plus young people, to limit access to evidence-based information. They sort of censor information for young people and the rights of LGBT young people in particular. So they're really prioritizing this ahead of young people's access to this evidence-based information. Just to say explicitly, we've seen a lot of movement from the far right on this pronatalist agenda, and the restorative reproductive medicine concept is definitely part of that. And I think what we're seeing in these guidelines, which really does not actually focus on preventing unintended pregnancies, but concepts like fertility tracking and reproductive goals counseling, which you would typically think of for someone who is trying to become pregnant or for folks that are struggling with infertility, is a really worrisome subversion of this program's original intent.
0: That was Anna Bernstein, Principal Federal Policy Advisor at the Guttmacher Institute. Learn more about the Trump administration's defunding of federal teen pregnancy prevention programs by visiting our Between the Lines website at btlonline.org.

0: 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Our theme music was written by Richard Hill and performed by Mikata. 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For Between the Lines, I'm Scott Harris.
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5: 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Libertarian foreign policy. 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
1: All right, you guys, introducing Ted Galen Carpenter. He's the author of most of the books in the world, particularly on the issues of American foreign policy. Told you so, Ted. Galen Carpenter is what we call him here. And as you can see, NATO enlargement, illusions and reality, The Fire Next Door, all about Mexico, NATO, the dangerous dinosaur, America's coming war with China, the unreliable watchdog about the media, betrayers, and on and on like that. I mean, there's probably 20 more or something. Of course, he was at a different libertarian organization, but now he writes for us at the Libertarian Institute and at antiwar.com. So welcome back to the show, Ted. How are you doing?
10: Thanks very much, Scott. It's great to be on your show.
1: Well, it's great to have you on, and I have so much to ask you about, and we're going to start with something that you haven't written about because it's just a breaking story, but it's leads to a broader question, obviously, here, and that is new in the Wall Street Journal. Trump is losing patience over the Iran war with no clear end in sight, and sources say that he's cussing and screaming mad, not just in front of the microphone, but in private. He says, they're liars, they're cheats, they're killers, they're bad guys. And Ted, tell me, stop me if you've heard this one before. They only understand one thing, force. And absolutely. Now he's preparing a major escalation.
10: Well, we'll see what kind of escalation he has in mind for this week. I think next week there should be another peace initiative and so on. It seems to be an alternate weeks at this point. It is bizarre. The United States has managed to stumble into yet another endless war over stakes that are simply not worth even the most minimal level of risk or expense. But here we are in a war with Iran. And supposedly, Trump had promised to end unnecessary wars that the United States was involved in, not start new ones. Well, we can see what his promise was worth. We're now involved in a particularly nasty war against an opponent, I think, that has been underestimated a lot by so-called experts in this country.
1: How much of this is really just public choice theory in regards to the man himself and his position in that chair? He's the one who made the, what he calls, a foolish choice to start this war. But now he's still the same guy responsible for trying to figure out a way to end it that makes him still look good. And he's the only one who gets to make those calls between now and 2.5 years from now still. And so everybody, including him, knows that we lost, that he cannot impose his will here and that he has to climb down. But it seems like he just can't find a way to do so in a way that makes him look good at all, because he doesn't. I mean, on the most basic level, they're not giving up their support for their allies in the region, and they're not giving up control of the Gulf to the pre-war status quo. They're going to keep their control of the Gulf, and Trump has to just take it. And in the MOU, it seemed like he's willing to climb all the way down, because what choice does he have? But then he just can't implement the dang thing and close the deal because he has to eat too much bad word, you know?
10: Yeah, it's reminiscent of Richard Nixon in 1968. And Nixon and most of the people around him knew perfectly well that the Vietnam War was a hopeless venture. It had been a disaster, but they lacked the courage to just end it and cut their losses. Instead, they persisted for another 4 years, sacrificing thousands and thousands of lives, spending tens of billions of dollars. And I know billions of dollars, that's kind of chump change now. We're talking trillions as the norm for Washington spending. But that was a lot of money back then, and the cost financially and, more importantly, in terms of lives for the Iran war continuing could be very, very high indeed. And I hope that Trump, especially as a lame duck president, finally has the courage and integrity to just terminate this venture and really convey the lesson that we are not going to be able to police and stabilize the Middle East, that is a mission impossible. That needs to be the real lesson of this war. But I don't see it happening. I think we're just going to continue stumbling down the same path that we have been on for decades in that part of the world.
1: So, one of the major results of the war was that it seems like Trump called his own bluff, or America's bluff, about our conventional military power. And I guess as exquisite as our weapon systems are, as they say, they do not exist in quantities enough to fight real wars, even against mid or lower ranked powers. And so it seems like, obviously, geography has a lot to do with it. Our bluff is completely called in the Gulf. They've hit every single one of our bases in the region, and many of them multiple times, and including in Jordan and everything. But then, what do you think that means, looking from the eyes of the Russians or the Chinese or any other power that has to worry about the United States or has to consider what they're going to do about a problem like the United States? Did Trump just call the whole empire's bluff? Where, I mean, everybody knows an H-bomb's an H-bomb, but short of that, for all of our, you know, 11 Star Destroyers, you know, in orbit at all times, you know, our aircraft carriers that we're willing to, you know, threaten your country with, apparently they are obsolete, like the critics said, and you can take them out with some drones, so they got to stay too far away to fight and all of these things. So I just wonder, like, in your great experience in these larger geopolitical questions of balances of power around the world. Do you think that this blunder in the Gulf really marks a kind of a sea change or a signpost in the path of the empire and its decline?
10: I hope that it does, but we have a vested class of policymakers who have a tremendous amount personally at stake in persisting with the existing policy. And you have what has been called the military-industrial complex, but should be called the military-industrial congressional intelligence lobbyist complex. It's that complex that benefits to the tune of many, many tens of billions of dollars. The rest of the country doesn't. The rest of the country pays a terrible price in both blood and treasure. But you have some vested interests who do very well indeed, and they will continue to lobby for the continuation of this policy that we've had for decades, regardless of how ruinous it is for the country and for the ordinary people of the country. So I don't see a radical change coming, but the U.S. cannot enforce its empire the way that it could back in the 1950s, 1960s, even with its second wind, with the demise of the Soviet Union and the emergence of the so-called unipolar world in the 1990s of the first decade of the 21st century. That world is gone. And I think that however much U.S. policymakers, starting with Trump, don't want to face that reality is going to continue to intrude, not just in the Middle East, but we're going to find it out in other parts of the world. I worry so much that we are trying to persist in humiliating the Russian Federation by supporting Ukraine, that is NATO's new crusade. And even if the United States is not leading that, that some of the European countries are pushing harder than Washington is towards the support for Ukraine, that war is going to continue going on indefinitely, despite a lack of meaningful success. That one really worries me because the opponent in that case, of course, does have a rather large nuclear arsenal, and an error in judgment on either side could produce an absolute catastrophe.
1: Yeah. 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My mom always told me, you keep drinking that much coffee, you're going to turn into some. Well, look, it's true. Now I'm a coffee. Scott Horton Show flavored coffee. It tastes just like my show. It's great. Sort of. 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It's the first thing I do when I get up is brew myself a pot of coffee and then I drink it. 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
11: Well, and
1: You of all people get to make these remarks after you've been warning literally since the fall of the Soviet Union that we better not take advantage of this. It's going to blow up in our face if we do. And you got the track record to prove it for sure, going all the way back to at least the Clinton years. I'm sure if I had to take a wild guess, the Bush senior years as well.
10: But Scott, I would recommend if anyone really wants to understand the deterioration of U.S. relations with post-Soviet Russia, your book Provoked, and especially the discussion of the Ukraine issue, it's a must reading. Anyone who presumes to talk about the deterioration of U.S.-Russian relations and the centrality of the Ukraine issue and hasn't read and read carefully, Provoked, doesn't really understand that set of issues. It's that important.
1: Thank you very much. We're going to write that one down for the second edition. Thank you, Ted. I appreciate that. Wait, but let's stick with the Middle East here for a minute. I got a big Ukraine show coming up, a couple actually today, but I wanted to ask you about this piece that you wrote about the absurdity of America's alliance with Turkey and Israel. I'm going to surprise you on this one, Ted. I'm for backing both sides in this war. No, I'm just kidding. But I'm against backing either side in any war. But these are old allies from the days of the periphery doctrine. But I guess those days have changed. And I think the real crux of the turning of the issue, because they've had their tensions, right? Even going back to Obama years or whatever. But it seems to me like the real crux of the thing is that America and Turkey and Israel all were finally successful in helping Al-Qaeda take over Syria. And once they did so, then Israel and Turkey both moved in to carve out their new spheres of power inside the former state of Syria, or I don't know, whatever they're calling it now. So is that what this is really about, is who gets to keep more of this country that they both helped America destroy?
10: That was the main trigger. And there were many of us who warned that the overthrow of the Assad secular dictatorship would lead to all sorts of unpleasant results, including the Al-Qaeda Alumni Association that basically runs what's left of the Syrian government, but that this would trigger longstanding ambitions by both Turkey and Israel. Each of them wants to be the regional hegemonic power. And obviously, those agendas conflict. They're not in a position to have both of them as the regional hegemon. Only one is going to succeed with that. And it is a major power struggle now. And the United States, of course, is in the difficult and embarrassing position of trying to satisfy both client states. And I think ultimately, for a variety of reasons, the U.S. will tilt toward Israel. The difficult and embarrassing position of trying to satisfy both client states. And I think ultimately,

0: And so that is going to produce even more tensions than it has already. And the tensions have been quite severe to this point, not getting a lot of attention by the media in the United States because other issues have dominated. But it is something that is lurking in the background constantly, and I think will become much more troublesome over the next year or two.
1: I mean, both sides, but especially the Israelis, have been making a lot of open threats. You know, they first started talking about this. Tucker Carlson made these remarks the other day that when they first started talking about this, people started noticing and saying, oh my God, look, the Israelis are threatening our NATO allies, the Turks, next. What in the hell? And then Zionist hawks said, oh, shut up. You're a conspiracy theorist. You don't know what you're talking about. But then Naftali Bennett came out and says, yeah, we're going to Turkey next, you know, at the top of his lungs. This is, they're not playing this down at all. This isn't in the background. This is apparently, you know, forefront on the agenda, the Israeli right.
0: Yeah, absolutely. These is sending all sorts of signals to Ankara to back off at this point. And the leaders in Ankara are not showing any real inclination to do that. And so the U.S. could face that wonderful situation of having two of its allies, really client states, going at it tooth and claw. If you think Washington's had enough troubles now, you imagine it if that kind of fight breaks out. This could
1: really the thing, isn't it, about rules-based world order of global cooperation and governance and everything, is that they really suck at it, right? Like they've just done nothing but turn the world upside down this whole time. I mean, if the American Empire was, or whatever, the liberal hegemony of the Western international community, if it was anything like it was cracked up to be, you and I would be having a completely different conversation here, which would be centered on the obvious role of the United States in mediating this conflict and making sure that our two friends don't fight, because we can't have that. But instead, we're not even talking about that at all, Ted, because apparently that America is not going to play that role. Marco Rubio is not going to sit here and do shuttle diplomacy and settle the issue. If anything, they're going to foment a problem.
0: Scott, one of the great ironies of policy over the last couple of decades is that the People's Republic of China has positioned itself and now has the global image of being the primary mediator, the primary peacemaker, that the United States is maybe the leading disruptive force in world affairs. And if you could imagine U.S. leaders 30 or 40 years ago having to face that reality, that would be Washington's widespread global reputation of being a disruptive element, and communist China would be hailed as the principal stabilizing, mediating force in world affairs. People would have thought anyone saying that was totally insane, but that's pretty much the reality at this point.
1: Hey, everybody, look, Scott Horton Academy and Scott Horton Show swag. It's available now. All you got to do is go to YouTube or one of these interviews and then just look beneath it there. And there's a link to the swag store. 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It's a guy named Mikkel Thorup. He's a great guy. I've met him, and he's been an expat for many years and knows the rules and regulations all around the world about buying property and or other investments, how to protect your neck, even get citizenships and passports from other countries and everything you need to know to be an expat, whether you're afraid of the coming collapse or just fighting modern day price inflation, find out what you need to know about how to protect your neck

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1: All right, and we're going to talk about China in just one more story. But first, what are you going to do? I know they've been talking about this for a long time, David. Looks like they're going to go forward with helping the Saudi monarchy develop a civilian nuclear program. And there's a couple of stipulations here so far as I read. A couple of them are missing. One of them would be the extra deal where they promise that they won't enrich uranium. They'll go ahead and buy uranium from previous, you know, pre-existing nuclear states, namely us, and not develop the fuel cycle on their own. And then secondly, they would sign the additional protocol to their safeguards agreement with the IAEA that would allow for intrusive inspections under any suspicions. And apparently, over the last few nuclear deals, civilian nuclear deals America has made around the world, these were important stipulations, but they are absent from this one. But they've been replaced by another stipulation, which is that Saudi has to normalize relations with Israel under the Abraham Accords. Your comments, sir?
2: Yeah, I think that is now the main priority for Washington, to get the Saudis to do that. But already this proposed deal is stirring up a lot of trouble. South Korea, for example, just issued a statement extremely critical of this deal and essentially saying, okay, if this is all right for the Saudis, why is it not all right for us to develop our nuclear program, at least to the point where we're enriching uranium, at least to that point? And of course, the United States is saying, no, that would risk creating greater nuclear proliferation and at the weapon level of weaponry. You can understand why the South Koreans might see matters differently at this point. I would think Japan probably would see matters differently. And we have to examine just how much of an impact is this going to have overall on nuclear proliferation. I don't think we know at this point. And I don't know if we're certain whether that would be a destabilizing factor in all cases, or that people like Professor Kenneth Waltz and Professor Christopher Lane are right, that a well-armed world in terms of nuclear deterrence would actually be more stable. But we're entering a different world. It's clear the membership in the Global Nuclear Weapons Club is going to expand. Saudi Arabia is going to become a de facto member, and we're going to see others, I think, joining that club shortly, within the next few years. Mm-hmm. So we better get used to it. This is going to be the new reality.
1: Well, look, I mean, there's no question that nuclear deterrence works. The problem is it's not fail-safe. The problem is it can all go terribly wrong. So that's why, to rephrase, it's not like a one-to-one equivalent to every man shall own a rifle. And we're talking about machines that can kill entire cities worth of people at a time. So they can, as Murray Rothbard wrote back years ago, they're, you know, inherently immoral because they can only be used indiscriminately. So, you know, even if you just hit a military base with it, all the nearby communities are going to be destroyed too, you know, anything like that. So, yeah, nukes. And now, so speaking of Korea, because you had, Taiwan, wasn't it? No, you did have a Korea story here. I knew it. Here we go. This is all at the Libertarian Institute, by the way. The logo is dark and I have it in dark mode, so you can't tell, but this is the Libertarian Institute website, everyone. North Korea's nuclear status requires urgent negotiation. You got that right. Isn't that interesting? I guess I should ask specifically to start and then you take this whichever direction you want. Has America's strategy or policy or state of negotiations or anything changed with the advent of the second Trump administration compared to the Biden years, when obviously the sort of warming of relations of the first Trump term were put on hiatus for 4 years of the Democrats there?
2: At this point, it looks very much like the new Trump administration in terms of North Korea policy is simply a continuation of the Biden administration. And that U.S. policy is nothing more than North Korea is a bad country and we're never going to talk to it. It's about as imaginative as that, about as creative as that. But the reality is North Korea, again, is a nuclear weapons power at this point. We have to deal with that reality. And it's a bad idea not to have even diplomatic relations, much less any meaningful political and economic relations with a country that has that capability. But that is U.S. policy at this point. We don't like you, and we're not going to talk to you. I find that policy dangerous and bordering on being insane. But I don't detect much of anything in the way of substantive change to that policy going forward.
1: Yeah, I'm sorry we're out of time, because I have so many more questions along this line. And then plus I wanted to talk Taiwan, but we'll just have to catch up next time. Thank you so much. It's great to talk to you again, Ted.
2: Thank you very much, Scott. Take care.
1: All right, wait, that's the great Ted Galen Carpenter. Find him at antiwar.com and libertarianinstitute.org. 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
0: From Feature Story News in Washington, I'm James Goodison. Iran is considering targeting U.S. military bases in Europe if the conflict escalates. This as the UAE cuts ties with Tehran after two ballistic missiles were fired. The trial of Meta over alleged child harms begins its second day today. Prosecutors are seeking $1.6 trillion in damages. Pakistan's government says it will challenge a Supreme Court order to transfer jailed former Prime Minister Imran Khan from prison to a private hospital in Islamabad.

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0: Here we go, live from behind the corn phone curtain. It's Head On with Roxanne Kincaid. 3 hours of cussing and discussing with America's only liberal transbilly elitist right here, right now, on the Head On Radio Network. 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CRMW.net. And now, from high in the hills of West By God, Virginia, here she is, Roxanne Kincaid.
1: Well, howdy. And here we go, off and running on this 14th day of August 2026. This is the Horn. Headon.live is where you'll find us on the interweb tubes. That's where you go if you'd like to be part of the merry, wacky, zany, real-time, madcap, multimedia extravaganza that is the Horn chat room in the 3 hours in which this program is live, Monday through Friday, 5 to 8 p.m. Eastern Daylight Time, 2 to 5 p.m. Pacific Daylight Time, all time zones in between in the great globe round. And whatever time it is when you're listening to the podcast, it's Friday on the front porch, y'all. Yes, indeed. I see Ralphs and Roger there in the chat room, hopefully in about an hour or so. We'll go over the river and through the woods to the old holler tree that we sublet from the Keebler Elves and cuss and discuss the issues of the week, whatever, whatever has caught your fancy, whatever is on the collective horn hive mind, and just see what we've got going on. If you're listening live, feel free, please, to jump into the conversation. It's always great to hear new voices on the front porch. Saying it's not very difficult at all. There's a button at the top of headon.live, and it will take you into the aforementioned old holler tree where we keep the extraordinary, ordinary round table around which we gather each and every Friday. Hi, I'm Roxanne. And, before I get into medias res, every program here at the Horn begins with gratitude, and this program is no different. And so, consequently, thanks go out to our 14th day of the month subscribers and contributors via PayPal. Thank you, Matt in San Francisco. Thank you, Ralphs. Thank you, Paul. And, thanks everybody who keeps this program going, keeps us on the air, and keeps this little conversation continuing. Thank you so, so much. The funding deficit for August so far is now, we've crossed the dreaded $2,000 mark, so that means that we're more like a week and a half unfunded. Looking at the calendar, that means we're unfunded for all of this week, as well as last Friday, Thursday, and last Thursday and Friday. So that's tough. If we could somehow or another muster up a miracle and a miracle and finish funding for last week, that would be grand. The number is 2165, and the bills, they are awaiting. And despite the fact that some of these utilities here in the mountain fastness of central Appalachia have a real hard time keeping the juice on, they nonetheless are really good at demanding their exorbitant fees. Our rates are going up constantly because, well, we have to subsidize the coal industry as well as the data center industry. Yeah. And by the way, Ralph's challenge is still on the table. If we can raise if somebody kicks in $25 to go with Ralph's $25, we'll be down to $21.15. And, oh gosh, if we could stay, at one point I was saying if we could stay under $1,500, if we could stay under a week unfunded, now I'm just, can we stay under $2,000? Of course, that would mean getting us all the way down. Well, that would mean basically raising $465 this evening. And girl can hope. Yeah. But anyway, that's where things stand in terms of just keeping the program going. It was another one of those the lightning bolt dodging days here in almost level West by Cold Trump Geniestan. I told Brother Deacon Asa earlier today, I said, well, same different day. Here we are dodging dodging lightning bolts like something in ancient Greek mythology. The power blinked frequently throughout the afternoon. I was like, oh, come on. Don't do this. Let's just go ahead and be able to have a full week's programming. And so it appears we will, but the standard disclaimer applies. If the program disappears all of a sudden, you'll know that Appalachian Power has once again run under the bed like a terrified chihuahua trying to pass a peach pit. Yeah. But let's see. Let's start on the lighter side, shall we? The password. Aid. Huh. Aid. As in marital aid. I don't set out to make this program the focus on prurient issues, but you're going to have that when you have an obscene, vile, filthy, disgusting, perverted, rapey maladministration in power. And so it is that a member of the Maggot administration, Lynn Patton, who for eons now, it would seem, has been a diehard supporter of Marcus Aurelius. Well, there was a video shot by her buddy, a lobbyist from D.C. named Ryan Coyne. And here's the thing. It was shot after, just hours after, a black tie charity gala at Magaloco that was held for a children's cancer hospital. And so, apparently, Lynn Patton was, and this is a complicated biochemical term, shit-faced. She's 52, by the way. She was so drunk she was slurring. And they were playing a game of boys will be boys. They were playing a game of keep away with Lynn's Bob. You know, Bob. Battery-operated boyfriend. And so they're tossing the electric dingus from one person to another as Lynn Patton squeals and screeches. Ashley, get it. Ryan, get it. Stop. Not any of us. Not any of us. Coyne, meanwhile, is narrating the video, and he says, Caroline's vibrator's on the loose. So it wasn't Lynn's, I guess. It was Caroline's. Caroline's? Caroline. No, couldn't be that Caroline, could it? No. The Daily Mail, of course, that sleazy tabloid got hold of the video. And, just as an aside, I've always had warm feelings for what I thought was the good work, angelic work, really, of St. Jude's Children's Hospital in Memphis. Maybe not so much anymore. Because that's who the gala was for at MAGA Loco. It was hosted by a dodge called Curativity. It wasn't always known as Curativity. It used to just be known as the Eric Trump Foundation. You know, another one of the Trump family's sleazy dodges. And of course, it all took place aboard a yacht. Explaining why what was going on was going on. Well, one of the people on the yacht said, well, you know, after, well, they needed a pat. This is sickening. This is just disgusting. Repulsive. They needed a palate cleanser from kids with cancer, so they decided to go to the strip club. Well, I mean, they're maggots. So it's natural that the hearing about children would make them think about sex. And trying to dodge bullets, as it were. When the Daily Beast made inquiry of the White House, a White House spokes creep said, Lynn Patton consults with White House counsel to maintain all required ethical standards and is fiscally responsible for all her own residences. What's that got to do with playing a game of hot potato with a dildo? Yeah. And, of course, she's very close, Lynn is, with Eric and Lara by a vowel Trump. Jesus, these people. Oh, we needed a palate cleanser after all those kids with cancer, so we went to the strip club. Yeah, and I'm not being a prude here, but God damn. Well, you know, it's who they are. Sex pests, creeps, every last one of them. Yeah. So, there's that. And, I don't know how much better it's going to get as we go through the program. So, shit-faced and playing with a dildo. But don't get our faces on camera! That was another part of it, yeah. And, speaking of Trump's spawn, well, the lawyers for the BBC and their process servers in particularly, well, they were interfered with by the fucking cops when they were trying to serve Precious Princess Iwanka My Daddy Trump Kushner and Jared Kushner at their home in Miami. The BBC was trying to serve Jared and Iwanka in relation to the $10 billion lawsuit that Orange Julius Geezer filed against the Beeb. It was a subpoena, a deposition subpoena, and a subpoena ducis tecum in terms of testimony. They want the testimony of Jared and Iwanka relative to what Nitwit Nero's intentions were when he fired up his mouth-walking, knuckle-breathing base prior to the domestic terror attack on the Capitol of January 6, 2021. Because, among other things, according to evidence uncovered by the January 6th committee, both of those horrible human beings were with Geezer Disgustus when he was writing his speech that he was going to give to the assembled domestic terrorists. And the other thing they want to get on the record is the fact that it was Jared Kushner who drafted the statement half-heartedly condemning the violence of that domestic terror attack. They've been trying to serve them for months. Back in May, Secret Service lawyer Troy Epstein said, the United States Secret Service is an agency of the United States government is not authorized to accept service of these subpoenas for these individuals. Uh-huh. And basically, people like Jared, Iwanka, Trader Tot, Eric the Dumber, are all trying to evade service. The legal team won't accept service. And now the cops are intervening at the Trump, or the Kushner home. They're desperate to keep the BBC from being able to engage in, well, you know, discovery. Yeah. Mm-hmm. So eventually, because of these evasive tactics, the BBC will seek permission from the federal court to serve them by mail. Because they're, well, they're dirt bags and slime balls who simply won't participate in a process that their own daddy began. Because, of course, the BBC runs a pretty good chance of exposing the entire filthy dodge. Yeah. I don't know if they're trying to get apparently they're primarily only after Trader Tot and Iwanka and Jared. I guess they're not interested in Eric the Dumber. Maybe he wasn't there that day. I don't know. The end of a week. Oh, and just checking in with some messages here. Come on. There we go. And, oh, doggone it. Oh. Thank you very kindly to Sylvie. Sylvie taking out some of Ralph's challenge. All who celebrate my imminent return, Sylvie says, donate $10. All who dread my imminent return, donate $10. Surrealists, donate 40 quatloos. So we got $15 to go on Ralph's challenge. And, well, if we had a flurry of $10 contributions this evening, we might we could conceivably get down to $1,500 again. I mean, that's a lot. That would be $665. Yeah. And Ralph's has another challenge on the table. So a total of 50 dollars in challenges, of which 35 remain. Thank you, Ralphs. Thank you. This latest challenge is in honor of Taylor Swift coming out in support of Abdul El Sayed. I'm getting close and getting comfortable, Joy. Again, thanks for the heads up. But yeah, Taylor Swift has decided she's an Abdul fan. Because he's awfully doggone impressive. Yeah. The news story noted that he was seen dancing to a Taylor Swift song after the White House pulled her music from their own sleazy videos. He can actually dance, too. He doesn't do the double jack-off dance, said one person. He looks better than Trump, too. But, people are guessing that she supports him because he's getting to use her music. And Nitwit Nero doesn't.

0: So, yeah, the video of him busting a move, as they say, is pretty fun. Thanks, Ralph. Thanks for the challenge. So, yeah, $35. Could we do that and turn that into, well, all total, it would turn into $100, and that would get us down to, what, 2065? That would be grand if we could. Thank you, Ralphs. Thank you so much. And let's see. Ah, she dodged it. Cynthia writes in, jury duty. Quote, you are released from jury duty at this time. Your service for this summons is deemed complete, and you will receive a 12-month exemption. Thank you for your services to the court. Yay! Now, don't get me wrong, jury duty is important to do, and glad to serve the court when called, and serving on a jury can be fascinating as all hell, but yay! I think I'll go to Costco and buy a steelhead trout fillet and smoke it tomorrow. I haven't had one in the longest time, like last year. You go, girl. You do that. And that's going to be so, so yummy. And from Sylvie, from the Committee for Surrealism in Everyday Life, your wish is my command. I may begin having Fridays off, which means once a week I can, once again, inflict my wit and trenchant observations, citations of surrealism and worse, or, I mean, more. Wonderful. I'm so glad to know you're out there, Sylvie. It makes the... you make the program more fun. You truly do. And I appreciate your wit and your biting sarcasm. Mm-hmm. Your puns, your wordplay. Yeah. We talked yesterday. Well, let me go back just a minute. I had a note come in from Billable Rick just as the program closed. Oh, and thank you to Frank Fab. Fab signed up over at Patreon as a subscriber. Thank you so much. Much appreciated, Frank. And there's the message from Billable. Patriot Games. Why did Trump name this festival after the 1992 movie starring Harrison Ford? He has no original idea in his orange noggin. No, and frankly, he's getting further and further afield from anything in the present. It witnesses use of Bicock. He might have heard his illegal immigrant mama use that back in the day. Notice the reason I say that, you know, illegal immigrant, was because she came over on a holiday visa. And then she started shtipping Mr. Trump. And the next thing you know, it was a permanent holiday. Funny how that works, isn't it? And Lee in New York pointing out from the conversation we had yesterday, I just breezed past the USS Doris Miller in being in about halfway completed and affected by Nitwit Nero's screeching about, I want him to put back the goddamn steam for the catapults on the carriers. I predicted that Whiskey Pete Keg Breath would order the ship be renamed because Doris Miller and, well, Lee in New York caught that right quick and said, I expect he doesn't know the sailor was a cis male. If told he was male, he'll probably rant about the transes. Yeah, I did know, but I don't count on the maggots to know much of anything. But you see, there's a couple of reasons that Whiskey Pete will probably want to change the name. He was known as Dory. In 1942, he became the first black sailor to receive the Navy Cross and was nominated for the Medal of Honor, as is so, as was almost always the case in the armed services during World War II, particularly in the Navy. He wasn't allowed to serve in combat positions, but he was in fact a mess attendant second class. And he was stationed aboard the USS West Virginia, whose bell is still proudly displayed on the downtown campus of my beloved alma mater, Harvard on the Mon. And during the attack on Pearl Harbor, he carried wounded sailors to safety aboard ship, and then turned around and manned an anti-aircraft gun and managed to shoot down one of the few that was managed to shoot down at least one Japanese aircraft, and quite possibly 4 to 6. Admiral Chester Nimitz gave him the Navy Cross on May the 27th, 1942. A congressman from Michigan and one from New York also nominated him for the Congressional Medal of Honor. But Frank Knox, the Secretary of the Navy at the time, who was an unrepentant racist, who was opposed to African Americans serving in the Navy in any combat role whatsoever, put the kibosh on the Medal of Honor. But that aircraft carrier will be named for him, at least as it stands at present, until Whiskey Pete can find maybe a Confederate general to name it after, or maybe a Confederate sea captain. How about the Sims? Yeah, Raphael Sims, wasn't that his name? Yeah. But that brings us back to a story that Ralphs made mention of. Senator Mark Kelly of Arizona has decided to weigh in on the catapult controversy. It's not a controversy. Nitwit Nero's just a stupid old man who's never been in harm's way in his life. I expect him to give himself the Congressional Medal of Honor or demand it from the Congress for his heroism in hiding out in a catering container back when he was fleeing Turkey, when psycho Bibi Netanyahu said, "Oh, Donald, the Iranians are going to get you with one of their missiles." Well, Mark Kelly said, "I've launched off the front of aircraft carriers hundreds of times. I have a master's degree in aeronautical engineering, and I'm a test pilot, and even I wouldn't suggest to the Navy how to engineer specific systems on its ships." Donald Trump should stick to what he knows best: ballrooms, bankruptcy, and bullshit. Ooh! Good for you, Senator Kelly. Reminder. As Shakespeare said, a hero dies but once. A coward dies a thousand deaths. And quite possibly one of the things that most dogs Nitwit Nero, Peggy Nooner, who used to write speeches for old 666 himself, Ronald Wilson Reagan, says that one of the things that most unsettles Orange Julius Geezer is what she called his real fear of boredom. the opinion piece was published in the Wall Street Journal, where she said that if he looks as if he doesn't know what his next move is, he's uncertain, he doesn't look competent, he's always had a hearty appetite for combat. Oh, bullshit, Pegums. Maybe he's always had a hearty appetite for gossipy squabbles, perhaps. Or are we counting pulling the hair out of his first wife's head as combat? He's always had a hearty appetite for combat, and there's no reason to believe that will change. Combat is his default political mode. But everyone knows a post-Trump world is coming about 2 years after the November election, and he already looks restless. He creates drama or a crisis, arouses a counterforce, attacks this new enemy, experiences fear. Will my luck hold? Defeats the new enemy, feels relief, relaxes, then restless again. And on the prowl, he creates new drama. Come on, Pegums! You're bound to have known people like that besides Nitwit Nero. I mean, that's just a speed freak, isn't it? Right? Yeah. And she cites a quote from that profit magnet, the book by Jonathan Swan and Maggie Haberman, where apparently he has a chit-chat with testicle-toasting Tuckio Rose Carlson ahead of his attack, his underhanded sneak attack on Iran, where he told Tuckio Rose,
1: "I know you're worried about it, but it's going to be okay. Because it always is."
0: Jesus, that's like the line from Shakespeare in Love. And it all works out. How do you know? How? I don't know. It's a mystery. Right. An 80-year-old, demented speed freak. Tell me how that works out well for this once great nation. Yeah. As to fighter jets, Jeremy points out many of the now recently retired fighter jets had an anti-collision system that spoke to you if you got too close to the ground or too steep a dive. You think Keg Breath knows they were all voiced by a human woman? Well, they won't be anymore. They'll be voiced by a man, absolutely maxed out to the gills on testosterone. Pathetic. Didn't know that, Jeremy. Yeah. And Cuba Gooding Jr., Jeremy tells me, played Dory. In the Pearl Harbor film. Yeah. But he isn't named. Yeah. Thank you. And from Cynthia, just now back from Costco, so I missed everything up till now. I'll try to stream that missing part later, so make sure to post it. I always do. As Sylvie, Donald Trump's bravery, he should receive the Congressional Medal of Honor for his headlong flight down to the bunker beneath the White House several years ago. Those stairs are slippery, and oak clusters for throwing his shoulder, patting himself on the back. Yeah. Jesus. Hey, what a hero. Absolutely. And men now in England, abed in England, shall think themselves cowards that were not with us this day, this St. Crispin's Day.
1: What? Krispies? I love Krispies. Rice Krispies? Yeah. I like the Cocoa Krispies best.
0: More gossip over Caroline Real Poo Poo Leave It Alone. The Daily Mail, there's that gossip rag again, saying that she wanted to get out and not have Nitwit Nero hate her because some source, whatever that means where the Daily Mail is concerned, told them first week back she realized she wasn't feeling it anymore. And feeling what? Yeah, well, maybe the diaper nanny was feeling it more than she was. Trump really didn't want her to leave, as he actually trusts her and doesn't like having to deal with new people in his circle when he wants to focus on getting stuff done in his time left in office. Oh, please. He's run off to the Supreme Court saying, I want to build my ballroom, goddammit. Rubber stamp me like you always do, you bastards. So, well, Caroline, how can we miss you if you won't leave? But that's not the only... I talked yesterday about another member of the maggot maladministration who's calling it quits, and now we have a third one. Today, White House Deputy National Security Advisor Andy Baker declared that he's bailing out, again, posting the smarmy, slimy, what an honor, blah, blah, blah name.
1: This has been an amazing journey. I'm proud of everything we've achieved, and, of course, I'm incredibly grateful to the President, Vice President, and Secretary,
0: meaning little Marco, yeah. And Baker has been involved with the interactions with Iran, trying to extricate his orange daddy from the hell of his own making. He was involved in a group chat about attacks on Yemen. And apparently he was of critical importance to the J.D. Egg. And now, now he's going to bail. He's not going to stick around to be potentially national security advisor to a Vance presidency. There's a bunch of them bailing, really. Let's see. Former Deputy White House Press Secretary Abigail Jackson put wings to heel back in July. Leah Barden, formerly the Director of Cabinet Affairs, took off in April to join a for-profit PR firm. Yeah. So they offered up praises for Andy Baker today. The J.D. Egg saying,
2: Andy is an exceptionally gifted, deeply thoughtful advisor who served the President and me with distinction. He's been an indispensable member of our administration's national security team. We couldn't have fucked up things half as badly as we fucked up without him.
0: I added that last part. Yeah. Oh, and some activity in a federal court today. Dateline from the Associated Press, New York. In a hastily arranged hearing, Luigi Mangione entered a guilty. Dateline from the Associated Press, New York. In a hastily arranged hearing

And he apparently, it has come out since then that he had done some intel on Brian Thompson. He found out about the shareholder event by contacting United ahead of time, claiming that he was an investor at a multi-billion-dollar firm. Yeah. They're going to try to put Luigi away for life. Sentencing is set for December 18th. U.S. District Judge Margaret M. Garnett presided. She asked him if he understood that he could be looking at life behind bars, and he said, yes. The Thompson family, remember, they were, Brian was living apart from his wife and kids. They had separate matching mansions. And his family said, well, this is an important step toward justice. And, of course, he's still facing a prosecution in New York. His lawyers have moved to dismiss that one. And, in fact, the federal murder charge was dismissed because, well, this DOJ fucked it up. There was no plea deal or anything. He just said, hey, I want to plead guilty. His lawyers are trying to get the New York murder charge thrown out on double jeopardy grounds. And apparently, in New York, those double jeopardy provisions can take effect if a prior prosecution ends with a guilty plea. As for why he did it, well, he said to the court today that he had endured years upon years of severe pain from a broken back and had been destroyed by trying to negotiate the machinations and deliberately Byzantine processes of the for-profit health insurance system. His lawyer said that he believed the system had failed him and destroyed his life. New York Police Commissioner Jessica Tisch felt like she had to get her two cents worth in, saying, to those who idolize Luigi Mangione, I say this. Violence is not a cause. Murder is not a message. And a killer is certainly not a hero. Meanwhile, the competency questionable U.S. attorney said, yeah, there can be no celebrity in assassination. The company, for its part, said, Brian Thompson's death devastated everyone who knew and loved him. We thank law enforcement for bringing him to justice. And I'm sure there are some bloodthirsty assholes who are pissed off at, I don't know, maybe Tommy the Tuber down in Alabama will say, well, we need to bring him down here to Alabama. We'll try him, and then we'll put a bag over his head and choke him to fucking death. Yo, war damn eagle. Assholes. Micah with a note saying, he was right. They do violence on us, and yes, he is a hero, so far as I'm concerned. Don't blame you saying that. And I did not know this. I'm being

0: And getting an education on the female voice on the aircraft, Jeremy said they used a female voice, I believe, called Peggy, maybe. And no, it wasn't Peggy. They did it because of years of research. They found that pilots, when they were under stress, needed to pay attention to immediately. They responded better to a female voice than that of a man. Lee pointing out it was only a problem for Kirk in the episode Tomorrow is Yesterday, where Spock explains that the computer had recently been overhauled on the female-dominated planet Signet 14, who thought the computer needed a personality. Computed deer, signed Lee at Memory Alpha. There's a reason she's a woman, says Micah. The oral warning system, also known as Bitching Betty. And the woman who voiced it at Boeing recently retired. Pull up, needle dick, pull up. Just keeping the flyboys humble. And so we're approaching the top of the hour. Well, and let's see, $35 is what we need to raise to complete Ralph's challenges. That'd get us down to $20.65. Every dime matters at this point. So thanks to anyone who decides to jump in. Much appreciated. And what's this? Yesterday, Whiskey Pete Keg Breath had an absolutely bizarre appearance before media. And they wanted to talk to him about the USS Abraham Lincoln. And he kind of lost it. Began raving and waving his arms. We make sure that every ship, every crew, every captain has everything we can provide them at every single moment. Gavin Newsom saw the carrying on and went over to what used to be Twitter and said, he's delusional, manic, agitated. Has Pete Hegseth done a drug test lately? Why are the results not public? Good question, Gavin. Yeah, you decide. He was in Panama. He can't find a necktie. He's got a blue jacket on and a blue and white striped Oxford collar shirt. And I guess after the whole rubbing snot through his hair fiasco, he's got a ball cap on to maybe keep him from doing that. You see, you have to keep these little puzzle pieces laying around so that you can put them together. Because, as I noted when we saw, when I saw the video, maybe you've seen it since, of him rubbing the snot into his hair, I was immediately struck by the fact that that's kind of a classic cokehead behavior. Yeah. And after everybody who saw that cringed all the way down to their toenails, well, he shows up in Panama with a ball cap on. The account over on X called Republicans Against Trump noted, Pete Hegseth rejected reports of worsening conditions aboard the USS Abraham Lincoln, including a sailor going overboard and declining crew mental health, calling the reports completely misrepresented.
1: Completely misrepresented. Listen, we make sure at every ship, every crew, every captain has everything we can provide them at every single moment. Some deployments are longer than others, and I have more respect and gratitude for those sailors than anybody. What they do in those high seas and those austere conditions with less port calls, it's incredible. And Americans don't understand what it's like to do that. So as someone who's not been on a ship like that, but been on long deployments, I feel it. I want them home as soon as everybody else do. I want folks rotated as quickly as possible. I want the best for them. My commanders know that. Our service secretaries know.
0: His commanders. Oh, yeah, I've never been there. Really? You provide everything that the sailors need? Then why were they getting half a cup of rice and two rancid tortillas and calling it chow? Is Halliburton in charge again?
2: I'll take a Halliburton with the Halliburger with cheese. Oh, that'll be $29.
1: Know that. The president expects that. And so to that crew and to all those crews, we're going to do everything we can for you. And we are so grateful for their dedication of that crew and others. They've held the line for the country, and they've done a fantastic job.
0: I don't think there was a word of truth in that, but by God, he does seem a little bit, he seems like he might be under the influence of some Bolivian marching powder, that's for sure. He's positively manic in that video. Of course, his ex-wife told the FBI he drinks more often than he doesn't. His colleagues on the couch over at Fox News TV Radio Rwanda said he stank of booze before he'd go on air. And he swore he would get on the wagon if he got to be Secretary of Defense. Anybody believe that? I mean, buying a shit ton of crab legs and lobsters. I was chatting yesterday with a woman who said, you know, I gotta be careful. She said, do you ever go to Shein or Temu? I kind of nodded my little head. I don't. But she said, I got a package the other day, and I looked at it and went, when did I order that? And then she said, oh dear. Yeah, never Temu after midnight. I'll bet you. Never get shit-faced, Whiskey Pete, and start ordering lobster and king crab and booze for the Pentagon. That is to say, you, when you are in your cups. And, of course, part and parcel of why the sailors aboard the Lincoln are in the fucked up circumstances that they are is because he told his orange daddy, oh, we can whip that Iranian ass in no time at all, daddy. We'll just bomb the shit out of them, and then they'll just, like, give up, you know? Dude, it's gonna be so cool. Yeah. And, you know, the snot in the hair, and then boom. Jesus. And from Cynthia, unlike Brian Thompson, Luigi didn't get to make a big handsome profit for his murder. Yeah, how many mansions does he have? Like zero, I'm sure, versus... Yeah, but, well, now the Bible verse says, in my Father's house are many mansions. I don't think Brian Thompson got a mansion. I think he got a little sulfur and brimstone cubicle. How about you? Ah, than this. The trip off the rails just gets longer and further away from reality. Garden City, New York was the scene today for Nitwit Nero to offer up some random ramblings. The David S. Mack Center for Training and Intelligence. Intelligence? Well, he had no business there. And, of course, more barking and grunting and hooting about how Iran is just, they're losing. They're losing so bigly. But, in particular, one little item.
3: And which is being very badly defeated.
0: Iran, which is being very badly defeated, when back in March he said they already had been. And a few chuckleheads there in the crowd. It looks like a bunch of cops were clapping for him.
3: And which is being very badly defeated. Pretty soon I'll be declaring the Hormuz Strait a territory of the United States. Essentially, that's what it is. We have the blockade. No ships get through unless we want them to. But, and how about Venezuela? Venezuela was a one-day war. And now...
0: America calling. The Hormuz Strait is going to be an American territory. He's just babbling at this point. The purpose for it all was to campaign for the Republican candidate for governor, Bruce Blakeman. And I guess that's why there were so many ACABs there. Their pretty little white gloves. So one wonders if that's like Infrastructure Week. And of course, he looked terrible. Another bad hair day for God. Well, as that one guy on social media says, it could happen at any minute. We know what it means. From Sylvie, if Papa Trump had a warning system, don't we wish, Fred Trump could have used this, a loud, urgent female voice back in 1945. Orgasm imminent. Pull out. Pull out. Cynthia says, I expect old Whiskey Pete is drinking stuff like this on the taxpayer dime. 1972 Glenn Grant 41-year-old Tantalus by Duncan Taylor, Speyside single malt scotch whiskey at $3,999.99 a bottle. Through a swirly straw. Cynthia asking, why are so many Americans so fucking stupid? Well, it's by design. When you stop teaching the things that young people need to begin their adult lives, they become much more manipulable.

0: Right. Okay. Well, we are into the second hour of the program. I suggest we go over the river and through the woods to the old holler tree that we sublet from the Keebler Elves and see who's there for the conversation this evening. Okay, everybody into the room. Let's have a Jim Dandy this evening. Hey, Jeremy, how are you?
1: Get yourself.
0: Among the living.
1: Yeah, well, I say pretty good. I'm trying to keep upbeat nature, but I guess really good answer is woke up this side of the dirt, so I'm still winning, I guess, technically. But I'm trying to think.
0: I confess, I'm ready for a weekend.
1: I've got a long weekend coming in 2 weeks, taking my last week of the vacations for the year off. So I planned it well. I didn't realize it that school is back in that week, so there'll be no kids around. Most people are back to work, no school vacations. So I'll have the week to myself, do whatever I want. So that'll be nice. Trying to think. I don't know. I'm exhausted. Really don't have a ton of updates. We heard from Park lawyer about the tax problem, and he said kind of what I thought he was going to say. They filed 400 complaints to the town, and the town automatically said, nope, we're right, you're wrong, which was to be expected. I mean, they didn't expect the town to fold, saying we did something kind of shiesty right off the bat. So he said this will probably take 6 to 7 months. They'll probably end up in a superior court somewhere, unfortunately, or the tax board or something like that. And just said, unfortunately, that means keep paying your taxes as normal. And there's a lot of people that live where I do, not me so much. I mean, I guess I'm on a fixed income, but not like a retired person who lives on $1,100 a month in Social Security. Telling them they have to pay an extra, you know, $600 every 2 to 3 months for their taxes is going to hurt them a lot more than it will me. It's going to suck for me, too, but I mean, it's going to hurt a lot of people. And I mean, my taxes went up as much as my parents did, essentially, and they have a 4-bedroom house. And own their land. So there's that. But why complain? Just pay them and hopefully the lawyer wins. I think they will eventually. I think it's a strong case. But other than that, things are what they are. I mean, pretty burned out from the news cycle. I still think we'll do particularly well in November. I say that hesitating after what happened with Kamala, but it feels different this time in terms of seeing elections are going on, my own, you know, personal elections here in the state, how a lot of the people who claimed, you know, this person go, that person go, were soundly defeated. And they're saying nationally, so far this year, Democrats are turning like they need to turn out. They're turning out in huge numbers, more than they normally do. It's usually only on, like, a big election that they do. So we'll see. We'll see if it carries through or if people get too cocky and figure we don't need to help anymore and I'll just sit home tonight. Hopefully it doesn't happen.
0: Well, I can even sense a little bit of that here in West Virginia, Jeremy. And oddly enough, the thing that seems to have really pissed people off is what I was talking about with the clothing vouchers. There seems to be a groundswell of absolute disgust over it. And the maggot legislature is trying desperately to spin it any way except where it would be, it would put responsibility upon them.
1: It's a clothing voucher, a West Virginia thing? I've never heard of such a thing. Explain, please.
0: Oh, you must have missed it the other night. Every fall, for as long as I can remember, families who qualify, and it's income-based, got a $200 clothing voucher per child so that they could go back to school shopping. And so the kids could show up in school with clothing that actually fits, because you know kids grow, like, you know, that's the nature of having kids. And the government, the state government, fucked up so badly this year under Fatty Patty, the pill rolling Trenton troll, that the money wasn't there for everybody who needed it. And, of course, you know, these are working families, Jeremy. These aren't just people, laying around six to a bed like Charlie Bucket and his family and Willy Wonka. There are people, you know, there are people who work at Walmart, who work at KFC, who, you know, work at Jiffy Lube and whatnot, and still don't make enough money to get to the end of the month. And there were, you know, I'm sure there were Trump voters and Republican voters among them because, well, we're particularly good at that here in West Virginia, voting against our own interests, as troublesome as that phrase may be. But people are pissed, especially in light of the fact that we dropped $2 million on a July 4th celebration that, just to please Nitwit Nero, $360,000 of which Morrissey said, well, that's all the Ferris wheel costed was $360,000. Yeah.
1: I'm sure $200 is a lot for people who have little or nothing. I'm sure it is. But me personally, I spend $200 a week at least on average on groceries, probably more. And that's not eating particularly
0: healthy.
1: Yeah,
0: well, that's the whole thing. That's the whole thing. $200 is not a lot. But, you know, right. Socks, underwear, a couple pairs of jeans, a few shirts, probably at least $50 just for a pair of shoes to get through the year and hope that Junior's feet don't grow again for a while, at least for the year.
1: See, last year I replenished my shorts because they were slowly rotting away, and that was before a lot of tariffs kicked in from out of the country, and most of our clothes were made in India and other places. And I bet I spent, you know, somewhere in the neighborhood of $200-$300 on about four pairs of shorts and I think some new socks. I mean, it wasn't much. I mean, it doesn't get you much anymore. It's really a piddly amount when you think about it. But at least it's something for families who have little or nothing to give to their kids and they're, you know, don't have to go to school with holy clothes and socks like I do with holes in the toes because they're too lazy to buy new ones. But anyway, I'm going to probably go back to work because this is my first week in over a month and a half where I'm not going to have to work this weekend, so I'm going to enjoy it, and it is what it is, so I'll let Roger take over unless I can think of some later on. I'm pretty tired and worn out, honestly. I'm out of topics.
0: I get it. I really do. I think I probably got a little burnout of my own. Desperately need a vacation. Can't take one.
1: How can you not be when you're just like the rest of us, for the most part, in the fact that you're not someone who can't not be in the know? You don't have to know at all, but you know enough that you never fully get dipped out of this, and it burns through you. It really does, unfortunately.
0: It does. It does. Okay, Jeremy. Well, I'm sure you'll check in as the conversation goes on.
1: I would never make another comment. I'll just be quiet from here on out. I'd never say another coffee.
0: So let's see what Roger's got. Hey, Roger.
2: Hello. Not a whole hell of a lot. I do have two ears of corn sitting in a 5% brine, and another two ears that I shaved off, also in the same brine, to see how this fermented corn's going to do. But I had to go buy them because I don't have any corn yet, but anyhow, it'll be interesting. They've started working. I just put them down yesterday, and they're starting to show a little bit of activity. So,
0: Did you blanch them or parboil them first?
2: No.
0: You wanted to do that.
2: Oh. Why?
0: Because it makes them a little more tender and for eating off the cob.
2: Well, my thought process was if I blanched them, I'd probably be destroying the organisms they need to get the fermentation started.
0: It always worked for my grandma.
2: Okay, well, I didn't have any active sauerkraut numbers going to inoculate the brine, so I was depending on the naturally occurring things to to get the fermentation going. We'll see what happens.
0: Well, I mean, there are wild yeasts inside the germ of the corn.
2: Well, we'll see what's happening. But next week I won't be able to give a report because next Friday I'm going to be down camping at Crater Lake National Park.
0: Oh, how cool.
2: So, another one of those out in the middle of nowhere. I doubt there'll be any reception, but we'll see. We're leaving on Tuesday, coming home on Saturday. So,
0: oh, that'll be delightful and interesting. You mentioned Crater Lake because at the beginning of a book called When They Severed Earth from Sky, which is an examination of how myths actually contain a kernel of truth that, when the myth is first promulgated, can be understood within the culture that generated the myth, but eventually, like a few generations later, it's just an interesting story. A myth about how Crater Lake came to be features prominently at the beginning of the book from the indigenous people of the area. And it was such that, oh, gosh, I think back in the 19th century, one of the members of the tribe was able to explain to an ethnographer exactly what the myth was and what it meant. And it's absolutely fascinating.
2: Well, one of the things about Crater Lake is it was a mountain that kind of did what Mount St. Helens did, but instead of blowing out a side, it just blew the whole top out and didn't blow out the side. And now Crater Lake is one of the clearest, cleanest bodies of water in the world. There is no outlet to Crater Lake. It's all been filled by precipitation that fell within the rim. And when the snow melts, it goes into Crater Lake. And, God, I forget how deep it is. Something like 1,200 feet deep. And it's now reached its equilibrium state, where over the summer enough water evaporates out to allow for the water that melts in the spring into the lake. So the lake level goes up and down a bit, but it's stabilized at what it is now. And then after the first big explosion, a little bit of it, of the eruption kept going. So there's an island out in the middle of the lake. Well, it's not really the middle, it's off to the side. It's still an island, which is the last eruption was that island breaking the surface of the lake and forming the island. But it's an interesting number. One thing we're worried about right now is any lightning storms that come through, if they don't come with rain, it's guaranteed to start more fires. And we've been lucky here. We've only had a couple of days of smoke that's been bad. But we're keeping a real close eye on it, because if there's a fire gets started down there, I'm not going to go down to hazardous air condition. We either find someplace else to go or just not go. But I'm looking forward to it.
0: I'd love to see something like that.
2: I've always enjoyed Crater Lake. My first memories of it are with my grandparents and my parents. And we went there on a trip one time. And the lodge that's there is at something like 7,000-8,000 feet. I forget exactly. And I wasn't planning on talking about it, so I didn't look the shit up before I got on. But I don't know, maybe I was 8, 9 years old. No. It was before I had polio, so it had to be before 1953. So I was under 8. But we went there, and Granny and Grandpa weren't feeling too good, and neither was Mom. And anyhow, we ate dinner, and they gave me a child's portion like you normally would for a young kid. And I think it was 3 baked potatoes I ate in addition to my dinner, because when Granny and Grandpa didn't want to finish their baked potato, I volunteered, and the other one came from somewhere. So I didn't have any effect of the altitude sickness at all, but everybody else did. Mom and Dad just could not stop telling that story. And then when we first came up here to Oregon, Patricia and I went for a visit with her brother, and we've been back a couple of times. It's always beautiful. It's always enjoyable, and you always see something new. And this time, rather than just a straight down I-5 and then over to Crater Lake, I'm going to make a circle trip out of it by heading east from here and then dropping south and come into Crater Lake. And then from Crater Lake, go west, hit I-5, and come back up I-5. And it'll be a fun number with kids and grandkids, and we're just going to have fun.
0: That sounds wonderful. Well, just to give you something to think about while you're gone, I did look up the book and the segment of the book that details the origin story of Crater Lake, according to the indigenous people, the Klamath people in particular. And it'll take a couple of minutes, but just to share it, because I find it so daggum fascinating. The story was recorded in 1865 and retold and examined by Clark in 1953. It just says, a long time ago, so long you cannot count it. And again, this is a tribal person recounting. The spirits of the earth and the sky, the spirits of the sea and the mountains, often came and talked with my people. Sometimes the chief of the below world came up from his home inside the earth and stood on top of the mountain, the high mountain that used to be. One time when the chief of the below world was on the earth, he saw Loha, the daughter of the tribal chief. Loha was a beautiful maiden, tall and straight as the arrow would. Her eyes were dark and piercing, her hair was long and black and glossy. The chief of the below world saw her and fell in love with her. He told her of his love and asked her to return with him to his lodge inside the mountain. There, he said, she would live forever and forever, but Loha refused to go with him. Then the chief of the below world sent one of his warriors to a feast of the tribe to plead for him and to arrange for a marriage with Loha. But again the maiden refused, and the wise men of the council would not command her to go. When the messenger returned to the middle of the mountain and reported the maiden's answer, the chief of the below world was very angry. In a voice like thunder, he swore he would have revenge on the people of Loha, that he would destroy them with the curse of fire. Raging and thundering, he rushed up through the opening and stood upon the top of the mountain. Then he saw the face of the chief of the above world shining among the stars that surrounded his home. Slowly, the mighty form of that chief descended from the sky and stood on the top of Mount Shasta. From their mountaintops, the two spirit chiefs began a furious battle. In a short time, all the spirits of earth and sky took part in the battle. Mountains shook and crumbled. Red-hot rocks as large as the hills hurtled through the skies. Burning ashes fell like rain. The chief of the below world spewed fire from his mouth. Like an ocean of flame, it devoured the forests on the mountains and in the valleys. On and on, the curse of fire swept until it reached the homes of the people. Fleeing in terror before it, the people found refuge in the waters of Klamath Lake. After a discussion, two medicine men, the oldest and most revered of the Klamath people, rose from the water, lighted their pine torches, and started toward the mountain of the chief of the below world. From the waters of Klamath Lake, the people watched the flare of the torches move up the long ridge on the east side of the mountain to the top of the cliff, which hung over the entrance to the below world. There, the medicine men paused for a moment, watching the flames and smoke coming up through the opening. Then they lifted their burning torches high above their heads and jumped into the fiery pit as sacrifice. The chief of the above world, standing on Mount Shasta, saw the brave deed of the medicine men. He saw that it was good. Once more, the mountains shook. Once more, the earth trembled on its foundations. This time, the chief of the below world was driven into his home, and the top of the mountain fell upon him. When the morning sun rose, the high mountain was gone. The mountain which the chief of the below world had called his own no longer towered near Mount Shasta. The rain fell. For many years, rain fell in torrents and filled the great hole that was made when the mountain fell upon the chief of the below world. The curse of fire was lifted. Peace and quiet covered the earth. Never again did the chief of the below world come up from his home. Never again did his voice frighten the people. Now you understand why my people never visit the lake. Down through the ages we have heard this story. From father to son has come the warning. Look not upon the place. Look not upon the place, for it means death or everlasting sorrow.
1: I don't know it for a fact. I can't prove it, but I just know. When the chief of the below world got together with Miss Loha, first thing he said was, below me.
0: Juvenile delinquent, I will pull this program over. I will. Don't test me.
1: Come on now, Robin. Come on. Come on.
0: But it's a brilliant explanation that could easily be understood for the volcanic eruption that it was by the people who were within living memory of it. And then eventually it becomes less and less recognizable. But it's fascinating to know that there's a... And then you have to deal with the fact of how long ago that volcano exploded. Then you realize the power of myth and memory. So for anybody interested, again, the book is called When They Severed Earth from Sky. It's an absolute... just a magnificent read that and you know, deals with myth in the Mediterranean, in the Aegean, which of course has lots and lots of volcanic activity over the years. The eruption of what was then known as Thera and is today known as Santorini, somewhere around 1600 BCE. But so now you've got an origin story to contemplate when you get to Crater Lake, Roger.
2: Yeah, well, I just did a quick search. Crater Lake was formed some 7,000 years ago.
0: Yeah. And so that's amazing that that story could be transmitted generationally. And, of course, those people were there 7,000 years ago.
2: Yeah, well, there's some very interesting geology, and I don't know what its date is, around Mount Shasta. I think it was a similar time period, you know, maybe 5,000, 6,000, 7,000 years ago, when Shasta did a real blow up. And there are rock fields still visible to this day, spread out from Shasta in the very upper reaches of the Sacramento River, of when it blew and threw boulders 30, 40 miles. And those boulders are still sitting on the ground. And from certain viewpoints, you can look out and try to see how they all just laid out from the last eruption of Shasta that did a similar blow up, as opposed to what we normally see from the Hawaiian volcanoes that simply pour out lava.
1: And some of those boulders are the size of houses. 34
0: Yeah, and if you
1: huge rocks,
0: and
1: huge.
0: If you notice from the myth, that's evidence of the war that took place between the chief of the below world and the chief of the above world.
2: Yeah,
0: because the chief of the above world was disgusted and came down, and stood and battled the chief of the below world, and he took up a position at the top of Shasta. Absolutely fascinating.
2: Well, Eddie, I'll give me something to think about while I'm down there for cooking breakfast and dinners for the kids and grandkids.
0: Jude just said, I'll be up at Lake Quino. I don't know if I'm pronouncing that correctly. Quinault. An area is one of the remaining rainforests on this pale blue dot. And she says, enjoy, Roger. Oh, yeah, that's just gorgeous.
2: There's nothing like the Pacific Northwest. I don't know whether you heard it or not, but Timberline Lodge had to be evacuated there last week. They saved it, but they evacuated it and had to fight fire around it. Oregon has had more acreage burned up to today than in any year ever previously. And the fire season's just really getting started.
0: Scary.
2: And unfortunately, a lot of them are arson. Majority are lightning, okay? The majority are, call it, naturally caused. But there are people setting fires just for the hell of it, and I can't understand it. I mean, why in all these tender, dry conditions somebody intentionally start a fire?
0: Stupidity.
2: It can't be like many, many years ago down in California, the California Forestry would hire people and pay them a pittance to be on standby. And once a fire got started, then they'd get hired and off they'd go and they'd make good money. And toward the end of the fire season, if there hadn't been very many fires, some of the people that were on that standby pay, as I say, a pittance to be on standby, they'd go start fires so they could get some money for the year. Because they weren't being paid enough to make it through, but they couldn't take any other job because they were on immediate recall to fight fire. So getting toward the end of the season, they went out and lit a fire or two to make sure they got called up to put the fire out. I just don't understand it. But then again, who knows? Anyhow, as to interesting stuff, let's see. Tomorrow, I'm headed up to a little town called Oak Ridge, where there's a fermentation pickling workshop.
0: Fun.
2: I'm going to drop in. And I didn't really sign up for it. They don't know I'm coming, but I'm going to go up with my sauerkraut pounders. And I've never been to the church where the classes go on up there in Oak Ridge. And I just, go up and say, here I am. If you need me, I can do it. And if you don't, well, I'll just sit and watch and enjoy the day up in Oak Ridge, which is I think the population is something like 700, 800 people in the town. So it's, one of those little wide spots in the road as you drive around rural Oregon. And then Sunday, one of the local wineries is having a British invasion, and they've got a band that does Beatles and a few other bands that I'm not a music person, so I don't know them all. But anyhow, and so our little British car club, they're reserving a spot on the lawn for us to park our cars to be part of this British invasion for the
0: winery.
2: Oh,
0: what a blast.
2: And, well, we go down to that same winery. They have a cherry blossom festival, and we show up, and we really don't put on a mini car show. We're just we all parked together in the parking lot, and people that come for the cherry blossom festival get to walk around, look at the cars, and all that good kind of stuff. And so that's today's Friday, that's Saturday, Sunday. Monday, I don't have anything to do. Tuesday, I've got a meeting and then go to Crater Lake. So I'm keeping busy in retirement.
0: Oh, you sound like you may be more busy in retirement than you were working.
2: Well, I'm still trying to figure out how I had time to go to work.
0: Yeah.
2: But I did do it enough years to get some retirement out of it, so I can't say that I spent all my life retired until I retired, but it keep your nose to the grindstone long enough and good comes out on the other end for most of us. Although I do have to admit I grew up in absolutely the best period of time to be able to accumulate some familial wealth and a defined benefit retirement system. And thanks to Joe Biden, I'm finally getting my Social Security. So, I'm not rich, but I'm able to not live on welfare.
0: Well, comfort. That's And that's the key.
2: Yeah, wife and I are comfortable. At least we have air conditioning.
0: So I got to know, have you gotten into the canned tuna yet?
2: Well, we eat canned tuna kind of regularly.
0: Oh, okay. Well, you were talking about having done it recently, and it's...
2: Oh, yeah, that was the August 1st workshop over in Mapleton. By the way, what's really fun is we went over... I'll get to the tuna in a second. We went over, but we got a campsite about 3 miles away from the school, so we didn't have to leave super early in the morning to get over there. I now have permission for any time I come over for a Saturday workshop at the school there, which we're using an elementary school cafeteria and that kind of thing. I now have permission to park my trailer where the school buses gather and dump off kids. So it's, you know, kind of a wide, nice, flat spot at the top of the hill. I now have permission to park my travel trailer there on Friday night to the workshop on Saturday. And so we'll just pull in. I don't have to worry about the next door neighbor with my generator to get the convection microwave oven going or keep the refrigerator cold or anything like that. And as long as I get there after school's out on a Friday and don't dump my wastewater on the ground, obviously I won't do that. But I no longer have to pay a $30 a night camping fee to teach the classes. I can just park on the school grounds, and you can't see it from the road, and off nice and isolated, and so it makes it a worthwhile. And if we want to, we can drive over to the coast for dinner, and then that's about a 10-mile trip over the coast and from Mapleton, and go to a restaurant, eat dinner, come back, crawl into the little camping trailer, and get up in the morning and eat your class. As a matter of fact, we did 191 jars that day, and after they bought enough to make sure everybody got their tuna, all the people that signed up for the class, and when everything was all said and done, there were, I don't know, 35, 40 jars that we canned up extra after the class, and so all the people that went over to help teach it, we were asked who wants to. There were $4.93 fish price for the contents. So, you know, $5 a jar. And so Patricia and I said, yeah, we'll take some. So we ended up with, I think it's 8 jars of that tuna, which is just plain albacore. And I haven't opened any of them yet, but we will. Definitely will.
0: I have no doubt it'll be absolutely yummy.
2: Oh yeah, it'll be good, but it'll sure beat chicken of the sea or any of the other brands that you go down to your local grocery store to buy.
0: Oh, without a doubt.
2: So much better. Well, I sent you one time, I think.
0: Yes, you did. And yeah. From the moment that I popped the top to the moment that we could see the shining bottom of the jar, you probably need really sensitive scientific instruments to be able to measure. I mean, it was fast.
2: Once people eat home canned tuna, they never want to go back to the store bought.
1: I just have to say, when you liberal communist Marxists get your free parking spots, you're ruining the world, damn it. You're not paying capitalism to do $30. You're ruining it for the rest of us.
2: But wait a minute. The campground was a county campground. Bro, that's not capitalist.
1: I'm just picking on you. I know.
2: I know you're picking on me. I'm just shoveling it back.
1: Okay. Fair enough. I know what you're doing.
2: Well, now there was the $10 reservation fee because the county contracts with somebody else to handle the bookings. Whereas if you just show up, it only costs you $20 to camp, but you're not guaranteed a spot. If you pay the reservation system a $10 fee, then it's a guaranteed spot and reserved for you. So, yeah, I guess I'm cheating the capitalists out of a little bit of money, but then, I'm sorry, fuck capitalism.
0: Yes, absolutely. Well, golly, I see that Christopher has joined in. You're early this evening, everybody. Christopher. Happy Friday, Christopher.
3: Yeah. Got off of work a little bit early. I'm going to have to do a little bit later, but not much. So, yeah, it's a beautiful day out, and up my porch a little bit, my deck. Something's wrong with my phone. It ran out of battery, so I'm going to try to get a picture of Arlo. He just got groomed. So the girls gave him his, huh?
1: Do you clear skies, Chris?
3: Yes. It's a little bit hazy. What about by you, Roger?
1: I have a question. How affected by city lights are you where you are? Are you out in the country where it gets darkish?
3: Just south of Portland, so there's a lot of light pollution here.
1: Well, if you can see stars, look up tonight because we're on the tail end of the Perseid meteor shower, and I saw a good amount of them last night. This goes on until like Monday.
3: All across the country? It doesn't matter where in the country you are?
1: All across the world. We're passing through a Halley Comet's tail. We do it every year this time of year.
3: Oh, okay. Oh, well, that's cool. All right. We'll do that. So David and Michelle are coming over for game night. So we're going to play some dice, play some Uno.
0: Oh, fun.
3: Stuff like that. Yeah. It should be a lot of fun. Pop in on the back porch and say hi.
0: Good times. And say hi to David for us. He's, you know, since he started his new job, haven't heard so much from him. That happens. I hope things are going well for him.
3: I think they are. I think he wants to get back in Multnomah. Maybe he's having a really good time in Salem, but that commute's hell. Jeez.
0: Yeah,
3: it's bad commuting to Rogers, but it's bad enough.
0: And speaking of commutes, Cynthia also retired. Said, I sure as fuck don't know how I had time to go to work all those years ago and commute on top of it. How did I do it after all? How? Because Cynthia stays plenty busy now.
3: How did we remember all the phone numbers that we had to remember? I mean, yes, you had a phone book and you had a little personal, but most people memorize, like,
0: yeah,
3: 20, 30, 40, 50 phone numbers.
0: And now I'm lost. If my phone goes away, so does, well, I guess I could recover it from the cloud, but yeah.
3: Spelling. You should be a really good speller.
0: Mm-hmm.
3: Atrocious now.
2: One way was, I'm not sure about where you were, but where I was, the McKinleyville numbers started Terrace 9. Arcata numbers were all Van Dyke 2. Eureka numbers were all Hillside either 3 or 4. HI-3 or HI-4. So you really only had to memorize, if you knew the town they lived in, you only had to memorize a four-digit number. Here in Oregon right now, everybody has a seven-digit number. And if they are local to this part of Oregon, they're all 541. You still need to memorize seven. I mean, sorry, it's a 10-digit number. You still need to memorize a seven-digit, the 123-4567. So you need to memorize a seven-digit number instead of a four-digit number. And then there are people here in Oregon, like me, who moved here with a phone number that is not in the 541 area code. So now for somebody to memorize my phone number, they need to memorize 10 digits. And so we weren't memorizing a 10-digit number for everybody. We were only memorizing a 4-digit number in the town they lived in. Made it a bit easier. Because the phone was, you know, attached to the wall. And if you lived in McKinleyville, it was TE9, which translated to 8-3, but 8-3-9. But Terrace 9 was just seemed to be easier to remember and than four digits than it was for a seven-digit number.
0: Yeah, I never actually had to use those alphanumeric designations, but I think our phone number started with Atwater. So I guess what? AT?
2: AT and then a number and then the four.
0: Yeah. And, of course, I still remember that number. And then along, so they moved to the three-digit prefix, and then, of course, added in the area code, and then they... And, of course, I still remember that number. And then along, so they moved to the three-digit

0: or area code, damn it. And, you know, you see people walking around with T-shirts that have the outline of the state of West Virginia and says, 304, and so refer to the state as the 304. Modernity.
1: My cell phone's still 773. Chicago. Well, suburbs.
2: I can remember my childhood phone number from house I moved away from almost 40 years ago at this point. I can remember it like yesterday. I remember my grandparents' number. I can remember my house I grew up in from elementary to through high school. But the one that gets me, and this is the funny thing of all, is my best friend, his password for a long time has been a mixture of the last four of my childhood phone number and his. And it still melts my mind as how he does. I cannot figure it out. It's still fucking every time I try to put them together. I cannot do it. But somehow he's done it easily. He remembers it.
1: I remember it too. And I also remember when, I don't know the exact year, but they had to expand to all different area codes around Chicago, the metropolitan area. Everything used to be 312. Then they had to split them up. Right? So where we lived in the western suburbs was 630. So I remember, everybody got pissed off in the neighborhood. Ah, man, our phone number's changing. The area code's changing. It's going to be a pain in the ass, blah, blah, blah.
3: California has 40 area codes.
1: Holy cow. Oh, he's got a bunch, but not that many. We get about 10.
0: I feel like there was a little bit of Harry Carey in that holy cow, Christopher.
1: Yeah, could be. Told you that story. Running home after school to maybe catch their ninth, sometimes even the seventh. By that time, Harry was gone. Gone.
0: Oh,
4: I had a long drive. Way back. Might be, it could be, it is.
1: Yeah, those were great times. Me and my buddy, watching the Cubs.
0: And his son Skip was a great one too.
1: Because he was down your way.
0: Yeah, Skip was at the Braves. And he died. He died way too young.
1: Oh, he's dead.
0: Yeah, oh yeah.
1: Who's the grandkid? Because he did the Cubs and they did the Braves. Is he doing the Braves now? Chip.
0: Yeah, Chip. Yeah. Harry
1: wasn't
0: Skip
1: bad
0: and Chip.
1: Either.
0: No.
1: Skip was good because he was on the superstation. Everybody got to see him too.
0: Yeah.
1: Well,
0: yeah,
1: for football.
0: And you know, Skip was a delight too. I remember when he made a reference to Yosemite Sam.
1: He said Yosemite?
0: Yeah. Yeah, Les Nessman saying Chai Chai Rodriguez was just TV fiction.
1: Yeah,
0: right. Skip Carey actually said Yosemite Sam.
1: Chai Chai say that again?
0: Chai Chai Rodriguez?
1: That's fantastic. So good. Oh, God. So Bears play tomorrow, so I'm going to be going to the Bears bar.
0: Yeah, what's Euro
1: in Portland?
0: Yeah, what was that went down with the stadium? I saw a post from
1: they're leaving. They're leaving.
0: Yeah,
1: what I gather, I don't think it's set in stone 100%, but the city ain't going to give any money, and the state ain't either. They're like, cough, more money than God. We don't got a pot to piss in, so go to hell.
0: Well, I saw where Frank, who listens to the program, Frank said, why do they deserve a new stadium at all? Like, why should the taxpayers pay for that? Also, maybe win a fucking Super Bowl in the 21st century, then we can fucking talk about a new stadium.
1: And no shit. Exactly. So, when I was down in Indy for the Indy 500, it was all the talk. When I met somebody and they found out I was a Bears fan, they were squawking. Oh, we're stealing the Bears from you, yay. Well, first of all, Hammond, Indiana, it's not central Indiana. Dave will tell you all about it. It's a different universe.

0: Hammond is a different universe than Indianapolis. Oh, and I have a feeling they're going to run into issues with Superfund site. Who the hell's going to clean that up? Because maybe they're not going to be able to build anything at the Wolf Lake until somebody cleans that up. That, you remember, I mean, that was one of the most industrialized areas of the United States back in the day. And it'll be interesting to see how all that goes. So, yeah. I mean, there's a train that goes down there, so wouldn't be, it, I mean, still, yes, pain in the ass to get to the stadium, but not, if they have, what do you call it, straight lines, you know?
1: Express.
0: Yeah. I mean, they could make that work. It wouldn't be too bad. I mean, there's casinos around there.
1: Are they still going to be the Chicago Bears, though, or are they going to be the Hammond Bears?
0: You know
1: or the Indiana Bears?
0: Saw something in the crawl. The name will stay. I don't know who made the decision, whether it's from the owners, a vote by the owners. I have no idea. The commissioner.
1: I want them to go back to being the Decatur Staleys.
0: Yeah, go there. Go to the other river. Yeah. Decatur, go back home. That's a great idea.
1: Oh, and by the way, I need to send out thanks to Rob. Thank you, Rob, very kindly. Rob finished off Ralph's first challenge and got us started on the second one, saying, keep the horn alive. Thanks, Roxanne. Thank you, Rob. Thank you so, so much. It'd be great if some other folks would jump in alongside you. We've got $15 to go on the Abdul El Sayed busts a move to Taylor Swift challenge yet. $15 to go on that. That'll get us down to $20.65 if we can get there. And Lordy, if we could get down somehow, and it would be a miracle, make no mistake, get down to just being a week behind, that would be huge. Because, well, I got car property taxes and tag stickers to pay for, and then next month I have to deal with the real property taxes, and on top of everything else that keeps this program going. So, thanks, Rob. Thank you so much. Thank you, Ralphs, for the first challenge, and hopefully $15 more, and we're done with the second one. Fingers crossed. And again, thanks, Rob. What else? I mean, I get a sense that everybody, well, like Jeremy said, just exhausted. Me too.
0: Yeah.
1: And back here,
0: almost there.
1: Back
0: we're
1: here
0: almost
1: in the
0: there, but we still.
1: Yeah, it's. Here in the Fabulous Horn Studios, it's been positively swampy and tropical the past couple of days, and we won't make mention of the attire of your humble hostess. The horror, the horror.
0: My little engine that could, my little tiny air conditioner unit here.
1: Yeah,
0: it's struggling. I think I need to get a new filter for it.
1: Well, what we've got back here is one of those little floor unit heat pumps.
0: Well, heat pump. Oh, okay.
1: And it uses that flex hose like with your dryer out the window. And
0: that's what I got too. Yeah.
1: And it tries really hard, but the thing is, it's at the back of the room next to the. Because the Fabulous Horn Studios are also known, at least half of it, as the laundry room. So it's back by the washer and the dryer. And I'm in the front of the room with the great big humongous windows that are facing south. And just, now that we've got a tarp on the leaky roof, it's black. And it just, it just sucks up heat. Woof. Yeah.
2: One of your problems with the I've got a unit similar to that out here in my mother-in-law unit. If you go outside to where that hose goes out the window and put your hand there, yeah, it's going to be warm and all the rest of that. But it's also sucking a whole lot of air out of the room that it's in to expel the heat to the outdoors. So when it's running, it is sucking a lot of air in from outdoors through the cracks and all the rest of it, which is at the higher temperature. So if it's possible, maybe someplace it is, some it isn't, if you could position it, I happen to have this little tiny hallway from where the door comes in past the bathroom and along the kitchen. I can open up the window in the door, and it's sucking warm air in through that, getting to the unit very quickly, and then goes through the unit and gets expelled back outside. Whereas the cold air that the unit is blowing, I have it focused toward the center of the room. And I keep the part of the room that's getting cooled, I shut all the windows on that side and only have them open on the other side. So the warm air simply comes in, hits the unit, and gets sucked back out. But the cold air is blown into the rest of the room. Now, when the youngest boy tried to put one of those units in his little, I don't know, it's an 8x10 foot shack that he lives in, it couldn't keep just that 8x10 foot shack cool because it was sucking so much air in that it couldn't keep up with the amount of air it was sucking in to run the unit. So there are drawbacks on those guys that having to do with air circulation that make them a problem for smaller cubic air units. I hope I made sense with that. I haven't had anything to drink.
0: Thanks, sir.
1: It did. And honestly, it's cooler back here when I can open the door into the into the rest of the mansion. But we can't do that during the program because the golden one will come back and forth, and while it's delightful, he would distract your humble hostess because I would have to immediately turn you. Oh, that's a good boy. Oh, Shadow is so. Oh, I love the Shadow so much. Oh, what a good boy! And you know, it doesn't make great radio. So bad.
0: Put a picture of Arlo in the chat.
1: Oh, yay. Hi, Arlo.
3: You know, Shadow wouldn't come in as much if you didn't always hear you talking in the fucking background about a fucking little cousin and how cute he is. You wouldn't want to come in and confirm your love for him.
1: Don't misgender the cousins. They're both little girls. Now quit that.
2: Anyhow, I see Chi put in an appearance.
0: Chi was here.
1: Yay. Oh, and there's Naomi in the chat room, and Theo.
4: What's happening, all?
1: Hey, Chiwu,
0: hey,
1: what's going on?
0: What's going on?
4: Chris.
0: Yeah, how you doing, buddy? Going on with the Bears, man. The Bears moving?
4: If they do, that would be a colossal mistake on their part because in 3 years when they realize they invested $4 billion in a place that nobody wants to go to, they'll figure it out. And then
0: Wolf Lake, right?
4: What I would do if I was the state of Illinois, J.B. Pritzker and all them, this is a blue state, so the Dem state legislature, all of that, what I would do is that land that they bought in Arlington Heights, I would start charging them millions of dollars in taxes right now. Make up your mind.
0: That's a pretty good idea.
4: Money talks. You want to move your ass to Indiana, head on out. But you already bought the land in Arlington Heights. And
0: it's land, right? I think they could pass a law that would say if you've got that land and it's not generating any revenue.
4: They bought Arlington Park Racetrack. That's a nice piece of land. It burned down twice for the money. That's a nice piece of land. And they paid $200 million for that
1: land. It burned down twice for the money. Is that State Farm Lightning, Chiwu?
4: Right, something like that. Yeah. Cigarette dropped out, you know, whatever. And then
0: the city of Chicago only burned one time.
4: deal with the stadiums, you know, sports is a different thing. Sports is a different type of entertainment. It's a different type of thing. Sports, I mean, look, man, United States of America fills up a $75,000 seat stadium on a random Thursday for college football. Stop it. Just, it's, you know, it, you know, sports is a different thing in America. What I want to ask Ms. Robin about, what's up with Blanchy? What's going on with him?
1: You know, which part? I mean, he's dirty. He's sleazy. He entered that, he announced that Office of Legal Counsel memo almost before the ink was dry on his confirmation as Attorney General. So now anybody that talks to Nitwit Nero is deemed by the AG's office as engaged in privileged communication, which is just absolute bullshit.
4: So that's all finalized then? I mean
1: that's official policy of the Office of the Attorney General now.
4: I thought federal judges slapped the shit out of his ass.
1: Oh, they are. They're still slapping him around like the little bitch that he is. But he's the Attorney General now. They literally confirmed him in the dark and still of the night before they bolted out of town for their month-long vacation.
0: It's be nice. So you're telling
4: no,
0: me
4: wait.
0: That when wait. Donnie's in the back seat of the car, they roll up on the McDonald's drive-through window. He orders his 3 Big Macs, 2 double cheeseburgers, blah blah,
1: and a giant Diet Coke.
0: It's privileged.
1: Yeah.
0: That's privilege. That's a privileged conversation.
1: Yep, that's executive privilege now, Christopher.
3: Chris,
0: the
3: if you're going to make jokes,
0: the drive-through. What?
3: If you're going to make jokes, get the fucking name right. It's the Beast, not the car. The Beast.
0: The Beast. The Beast. Okay.
1: No, that's what. No, no, no, Jeremy. That's what's inside the car. and it's preceded by the words orange and shit. The orange shit beast.
0: The diaper nanny is the beauty, so Beauty and the Beast.
1: Hey, the diaper
0: nanny. She
1: that
0: pretty? I don't think I've seen a picture of her.
1: Oh, she's another bottle blonde. And she's
0: spit them out of the fucking.
1: Yeah, they also call her the human printer because she walks around with a wireless printer and just prints out stories praising him from the few remaining places that are willing to do so. But, she probably changes his dieties, too.
3: Did anyone hear Hal Sparks really happen with this plane thing? Hal Sparks usually isn't too far from the truth when he comes up with his theories. He's saying that this whatever, it wasn't a C-130, but whatever it was specially outfitted. It was a medical plane. He went on and saw his team of doctors because
1: it was
3: he was
1: a C-30,
3: stumbling
1: it was
3: stuttering
1: a C,
3: so much.
1: Yeah, C-32 jet.
3: And he's claiming it was a medical plane, and Trump didn't want people to know that he was getting medical attention because all his fuck-ups with the G8, they're tuning him up. So he went there for 3 hours before they give him for that time period, and that's why no one knew about it.
1: Yeah, but the whole business about BB telling him, Mr. President, the mullahs are going to get you. I mean, it's redundant to say that he shit his pants, but that was the motivation, and everybody seems to be in agreement that Caroline Real Poo Poo Leave It Alone didn't take too kindly to it, and so
3: also did that because once Trump calmed down, he'd attack him again.
1: But that also dovetails with the fact that now with this Office of Legal Counsel memo that we were talking about with Chi Wu, you got to understand. Tangerine Tiberius was calling Caroline while she was on maternity leave. I mean, for all we know, she was pushing that little baby girl out. Yes, Mr. President. Caroline, I really need you back. And
0: my Diet Coke is warm, Caroline.
1: And so now with this Office of Legal Counsel memo out, even with her out of the job and off the payroll, anytime he calls her, it's executive privilege. If he, I mean, let's say he calls her and says, "Well, you know, Caroline, I guess I can tell you now. Yeah, I really did fuck that 13-year-old little girl and slapped her around a little bit." And it's privileged communication. Ta-da.
0: The 13-year-old bit his little fungi.
1: Yeah, dingus.
0: Yeah.
4: What did they ever figure out about the taxes? Has that been... Is that still moving along? Has that been resolved?
1: The federal yeah. judge down in Miami has said that for the time being, Nitwit Nero doesn't have to respond to that part of discovery. But he also said that that ain't necessarily going to remain the case. And then, well, like I said, I don't deliberately make this. Oh, thank you, Cynthia, in the Bay Area. Thank you. The rest of Ralph's challenge got met. We're down to $20.55. Gosh, $56, and we could be under $2,000, and not quite 7 days unfunded. So if we could get a little mini miracle going here in the last hour of the program, it would be fan-freaking-tastic. Get some momentum going. Thank you, Frank. Oh, goodness. We are now down to 2030. Thank you, Frank. That really does help because, you know, staring down the beady little eyes of the terrified chihuahua is no fun. Thank you so much, Frank. Oh, look. Oh, my goodness gracious. There's David has joined us. Hi, David.
0: Oh, David's there.
1: Yeah.
5: Hi, everybody.
0: Hey.
1: Hey, counselor.
5: What's going on? I just woke up.
0: Salem. Any witches down there? That's a bad joke.
1: Yeah, that is bad.
5: You know,
0: I knocked a llama flat on her ass with that one.
5: That go on. There are some strange things that go on in Salem, Oregon. So I wouldn't be surprised if there were witches in Salem, Oregon.
1: God, that reminds me of the...
5: In the bathroom at work...
1: Yeah.
5: In the bathroom at work, there's a sign that says, "Please don't summon demons in the bathroom."
1: Nice. You just reminded me of Robert L. Service's The Cremation of Sam McGee, the opening lines. "Strange things are done in the midnight sun by the men who moil for gold." Yeah.
3: That's strange, David, because I'm pretty sure I've exorcised a few demons in the bathroom before.
5: You know, I was thinking because, like, as I'm sitting on the pot there in the bathroom staring at the sign there, I'm like, I hope I'm not summoning any demons.
1: Preferably expelling them. Oh, my God. Shut up, Roxanne. Jesus Christ. I do. I need a vacation. I got to share this with you guys. This is a clip from The Bulwark. And it's about Brandon Herrera. Now, this is the maggot who is running to replace... Oh, who was the sex pest that resigned from office? Tony Gonzalez, was it? From Uvalde? You know, we talked last week about... the business with the Dollar Tree and Whiskey Pete running the snot through his hair and... God, there's and the testosterone obsession of Whiskey Pete keg breath. Well, we got a new one with Brandon Herrera. And again, they were talking about it. These masculine men of masculine MAGA masculinity. There's no end to how disgusting they are. And so Sam Stein and Tim Miller got to talking about it, and I'm going to not do much of a setup on this. Let's just say that Brandon Herrera is apparently really, really, really, really disgustingly obsessed with his boy parts. Trigger warning, content warning, sleaze warning, bodily fluids warning. Gets a duct tape and the hockey puck.
6: Can okay, I ask Sam, since you spent some time on the forums?
7: Yeah.
6: Why do people want that?
7: I did research into this, yes.
6: Yeah, okay. What do they feel is deficient about their current sort of ejaculate that they feel like they need to supplement it? Is it about impregnating women? Is it gay men who are bottom?
1: I don't feel so bad about this, about discussing these topics anymore, because, these guys are serious. They got real Jed Clampett walking around money, and they're talking about it, because the Bulwark is a real live, no kidding, fully funded media empire. But, yeah, I think you've got the idea of what they're talking about. Jesus Christ.
6: Who just kind of like it? Or what's right. the...
7: So I looked into this. I researched the medical journals. I did some, perusing of Medical News Today, looked at how much your average ejaculate is, and I got answers as to why people want to increase their volume. But also, I did not know this. There's also a lot of interest in making your ejaculate travel farther. And mostly it's just psychological. It's basically
6: showmanship.
7: You feel like more of a man.
6: Okay, so as a gay man, I'm going to have to turn to you guys for some expertise here, which is unusual. As I understand heterosexual sex, it's been about 23 years for me, so maybe the memory's a little fuzzy. You don't really get to see how far it goes, because it's like in the chute.
7: Yeah, that's true. I mean, I guess if you pull out, you do, and if you're just masturbating, you can check out.
6: So it's for self-awareness
7: and self-confidence. They get into this a little bit. They talk in very vivid detail about.
1: Because the maggot men of maggot masculinity are out there having these conversations. And in particular, Brandon Herrera, congressional candidate endorsed by Orange Jesus, has a podcast in which he discusses what he calls lock and load.
0: Can I do your
1: doggonest?
0: So this is your for-profit media in late stage capitalism. Anything to distract from the collapsing society around us, right? Like, they will talk about the most vapid, disgusting, crude topics so they don't have to deal with the fact that our civilization is dying, right? And I'm not talking about the racist conception of Western civilization and the white man and Indo and fucking European shit. I'm not talking about that. I'm talking about human civilization. Right? Climate change is changing. It will change the way humans interact with the very planet upon which we live. And they don't want to talk about the fact that it's the economic system under which we all toil, under which we are all currently being exploited, that is causing the catastrophe. They don't want to talk about that. And this is why
5: we have such a vapid, disgusting, shallow culture, it's because the media empires that have been built by the same billionaires that are killing all of us have decided that they don't actually want anybody to know that they are collapsing our planet. That is so fucking disgusting. And they're just sitting around. I mean, sure, it's one thing to, like, joke about that, you know, amongst some friends, you know, at a, you know, in private, but to do it in public when there are so many more, like, urgent things for us to be talking about, for us to be discoursing about. I mean, I'm not. Obviously, I'm not above the odd poop joke every now and again, right? But at the same time, there is that is so obviously a distraction. It's infuriating me. That's infuriating to me.
1: I get that, David. But I would like to offer the counterpoint on that. Yeah, this stuff is goofy and it's repulsive, and it. But that having been said, you know, you pointed out how civilization is collapsing in end-stage capitalism, with which I entirely agree. But I would say that this is. I'm not sure if this is a symptom of the collapse or a partial cause of it, because.
5: I argue it's a partial cause.
1: I think so too, because this, I mean, how many years now have we been hearing about the male loneliness epidemic? Well, I don't know why we have to focus on the male aspect of it, because what we have is an atomized society. There was a time in this country where you knew who all your neighbors were. Now you're lucky if you know who lives next door to you, because we have been deliberately segregated one from another. We don't have any reason to leave the house. We can sit and watch the electric TV wall, and we wind up as engaged with... I'm sure, David, that you've read Fahrenheit 451. You know, Ray Bradbury.
5: I haven't, actually.
1: Oh, okay.
0: You haven't?
8: Oh, that's really good. Yeah.
1: Yeah, no spoiler, but the protagonist's wife sits around her house all day, and the TVs are so large they take up entire walls, and TV shows are written such that they are interactive individually, and so... With four walls of TV around her, she interacts in real time with the TV shows and has no real contact with the outside world. And...
5: I'm sorry.
1: No. And so what we wind up with here, and I wanted to go back in the clip to the relevant part about Brandon Herrera, because... I think it is causational, and this obsession with grunting, barking, knuckle walking masculinity is going to prove our doom. And on top of it all, these guys with these fragile male egos running around manly. I mean, look at the fucking assholes in ICE. I mean, they're a classic example. But then this Brandon Herrera character, who has a shockingly frank video blog or vlogcast or what the fuck ever, and he's and the people who follow him are just eaten up with trying to enhance their masculinity, I guess because they're terrified that they're not sufficiently heterosexual? I'm at a loss.
5: I think it's something else. The reason people disconnect through the TV and through the internet and through the social media apps is because we literally do not have any disposable income because to do anything else. If you want to go to a baseball game, it's gonna run you $100.
1: Yeah, we were talking about.
5: If you want to go to the theater to see a play, then same thing. People just don't have the money to do anything other than sit around and watch TV. And then the people that have caused that that loss of opportunity are now exploiting the fact that people don't have anything to do with their leisure time, the little leisure time that they have left when they're not being exploited by capitalists, that they're now using the mass media as tools of propaganda to further inculcate into the culture their supposed values. And people are disenchanted with that, and they're being made to feel like their lot in life is their fault when it's a systemic issue. It's an issue with our economic system. And so they're searching for meaning. And I'm not condoning what they're, you know, I'm not condoning the communities into which they have fallen. But at the same time, we have to realize that this has more to do with a failing economic ideology imposed on us by a bunch of rich white men than it has to do with individual moral failings of the people that are just trying to survive day to day.
1: I can buy into a lot of that, but I think in particular where the Brandon Herreras and the Whiskey Pete Keg Breaths are concerned, and these guys who bark and grunt about, you know, how manly they are, it's an attempt to redefine what it is to be American. Because you don't see, I mean, classic Hispanic machismo in the Hispanic world is a thing, and it has been for eons. Other manifestations of it, but you don't have movements like this, I don't think, in Europe and Asia. And here's the ultimate irony of this. I'm going to play another piece of this clip where they're specifically talking about Brandon Herrera. But at the, at the 15-minute and 10-second mark of this broadcast...
5: Oh, God.
1: They have, after all of this business about guys being obsessed with their ejaculate and taste and smell and whatnot.
5: It's disgusting.
1: I know. But at the 15-minute and 10-second mark, they break for an ad from Hims. H-I-M-S.
5: Uh-huh.
1: Yeah, male enhancement products. Let's see. Go to Hims.com/bulwarktakes to get a personalized, affordable plan that gets you. Because apparently guys, you know, you got 20 and 30 something guys now who can't get an erection. Why? I mean,
5: that's not a topic that I'm familiar with.
1: We're going to play just a couple of minutes of this. Try to, if you have to scream, it's okay. I understand. I've already done my screaming because I've already heard it.
7: What we're talking about this is that a likely member of Congress, we discovered on our own research, Brendan Hartnett pulled this up by himself, was pushing a supplement to
6: doing. How did Brendan come across this again?
7: Okay. He came across. Okay.
6: Can I see his Google history?
7: Well, my Google history now is off the charts. Brendan Herrera is the member of Congress. He's running in Texas. Everyone knows him as the guy who's like a kind of a gun nut. A couple weeks ago, a video surfaced where he was going after Shannon Watts, who's a gun control activist, and talking about what was the phrase? I don't even want to say
9: cum trophies.
7: Yes, how children were cum trophies. So Brendan Hartnett wanted to look, as Brendan does, for other instances in which Brendan Herrera talked about cum. And he stumbled upon a podcast episode for a podcast that Brendan Herrera hosted called Unsubscribe Podcast, where basically they just riff on how these supplements are allowing Brendan Herrera's cum to taste good and ejaculate a lot more forcefully and with more heft, so to speak. Yes.
6: I totally said it was going to be a hefty podcast.
7: The supplement is called.
6: Can we just say, I think it's important just for the context here that like Brendan Herrera is running is the Republican nominee in this House seat because he was running against Tony Gonzalez, who had to resign Congress because he was having a lengthy torrid affair with a staffer who subsequently committed suicide. So that's kind of what's happened in the district. We're replacing Tony Gonzalez and his affair and the suicide.
5: But this guy isn't above.
7: Okay, so let's just get into it. The setup here is they start the podcast, they crack open a White Claw, they grab one that's pineapple flavored, and they talk about how their cum is going to taste delicious. Let's.
1: And again, that's probably enough of that. But
5: yeah, that's
1: I appreciate the context there. This is one of those masculine men of maggot masculinity, manliness, and they're apparently having spooge tasting teas.
0: America.
5: What I'm trying to make is that the vacuousness of that conversation and the vacuousness of our society is not random. It's designed to be that way by the people that have decided that they want all of society's resources for themselves and fuck everybody else. That's the point that I'm trying to make.
1: I get it. Yeah.
5: And it's infuriating to me.
1: Yeah.
5: Because, is that a left-leaning?
1: No, like, they're right-leaning.
5: They're right-leaning.
1: Yeah, well, Sam Stein, Tim Miller, and whoever the other guy is, I don't know. Will Sommer.
5: That makes a little bit more sense.
1: But they're decidedly anti-Trump.
5: Well, you know, I've never listened to the Bulwark podcast, but there are definitely things that we could be talking about, having a societal conversation about. But this is what they choose to talk about for
0: sailors jumping off the Abraham Lincoln.
1: Well, but we heard
5: the fact that we've got detainees in ICE private prisons that have things swimming around in their water.
0: Oh.
1: Yes.
0: Where are the kids? Where are the children?
5: They're betting on who's going to commit suicide first.
0: Yeah. Yeah.
10: But what can you expect when you have a failed real estate developer who got elected as president of the United States is demanding that the U.S. Navy shit can 10 years of research on replacing with the new carriers that are being built, the catapult steam launcher with electromagnetic launchers because they're more efficient and can be more finely tuned to the different aircraft they're using the aircraft carriers. But he's demanding they scrap the electromagnetic launcher, turn to the steam launchers. Here's a guy that has absolutely no knowledge of the forces and the needs of the Navy, demanding they scrap billions of dollars in research and now retrofit carriers that aren't even on the water yet. They're still being built in dry dock.
5: You know what that sounds like to me, Roger? It sounds like a directive from the Kremlin.
0: Yeah, it does.
1: Yeah.
0: It certainly does, David.
5: Yeah.
10: Well, it may well be.
1: And, well, frankly, it's also reminiscent, if you take it in pari materia, with what with the purge, the military purge that Keg Breath has undertaken. You know, in the 1930s, Stalin purged half of the officer corps of the Soviet Red Army. And so when Hitler launched Operation Barbarossa, they had no idea how to cope with it. And hundreds of thousands of Soviet soldiers were captured in the opening months of that incursion. It's just an excursion. And we're doing the same thing. And yeah, it does sound like a directive from the Kremlin, David. It does.
0: And everything that Whit Nero does?
1: At this point, I'm completely willing to believe it, you know.
0: It's the entire treasury on the arch and the algae machine and the other fountain that's broken and, yeah, waste the U.S. treasury on all that shit.
1: And to add into what Roger just said, they're talking about changing the catapult configuration for ships that are under construction, but they're also going to gut the electromagnetic catapult out of the Gerald R. Ford, which is already built. So that's money thrown away. And
5: importantly, it's operational ability that we will no longer have. And I mean, think about that, right? Like the person that helped Donald Trump steal the election the second time, because I refused to say that he was elected, Elon Musk, he had meetings with high level Kremlin officials. And we know that Paul Manafort from the first campaign was in bed with the Ruskies. So it's like... How the entire it's like a Manchurian candidate presidency.
10: Well, and then you have to take into account the Capital Bank shutting down 300 accounts because it reeked of money laundering.
1: Yeah, 327 to be precise, Roger. 327 okay. Donald Trump accounts taken down by Capital One. Because they set off all the bells and sirens for money laundering and fraud.
10: And his entire New York real estate program, and both his sons admitted they didn't need capital in the United States because they were getting all the capital they needed out of Russia.
1: Yep. It's highly likely
5: that we've been invaded already.
1: Yes. Well, I mean, you think Putin didn't remember the words of Khrushchev? We will conquer you without firing a shot? That's when he took his shoe off and started pounding the podium at the UN, if I recall correctly.
5: And then what just came to mind to me was from the first Trump administration, the meeting he had with the Russian foreign minister in the Oval Office without any note takers or present.
10: And the meeting he had with Putin in Helsinki with no note-takers present.
0: Brexit was a Putin operation.
5: We may be having our own little Red Dawn right here on the horn. We're the only ones.
1: Wolverines!
0: Hate Michigan.
1: Well, if it's any consolation, I think they were screaming that out in Colorado in the original movie.
9: Yeah.
1: And then the little dude in the Davy Crockett hat got machine gunned by a Soviet chopper.
9: Oh. How it ended. We got no missiles left, right? I don't know what we're going to shoot anybody with.
1: Yeah, we're really fucked if we have a problem, and of course everybody that we could have a problem with knows we have that problem.
5: Right.
1: You know, we just
9: had to extract a whole bunch of missiles from South Korea, is my understanding.
1: Yeah, and we just redirected the USS George Washington from a tour in the South China Sea to go and relieve the Lincoln before everybody on the Lincoln committed seppuku.
5: Did you see that Donald Trump says they weren't at sea for long enough? Did you see that?
1: Oh, no. Fuck no. Yeah. What?
5: Yeah, he said they weren't at sea for long enough. Let me see if I can find it. I saw it on The Guardian earlier.
9: Yeah, I know what you're talking about. I have heard about that, too. Yeah. I wouldn't really want to be Taiwanese right now. They're lovely people.
1: Well, you know, we have one of the longest standing members of the Horn Family Community Congregation who lives in Taipei.
9: Mm-hmm.
1: That's Horst.
9: Oh.
1: And
5: here Horst it is.
9: Come home.
5: The Guardian. This is The Guardian. Trump downplays concerns about sailors on board USS Abraham Lincoln amid record deployment. President said 9 months at sea, quote, not nearly long enough, end quote. Even his family's called for attention to mental health crisis.
1: Yeah, well, that's the Trumpian version of the beatings will continue until morale improves.
10: Now, also consider that anytime an aircraft carrier goes anywhere, there are a tremendous number of support vessels that are part of what's called the carrier group, including 3 to 4 submarines, 15 or 20 other surface ships. So it's not just the 5,000 people on the aircraft carrier. There's probably another 15,000 people on other vessels.
1: And none of those support ships can just dash off for a quick trip to Taco Bell to bring cravings boxes for 5,000.
5: When asked by reporters whether family members were worried about the situation, the president claimed, quote, no, they're not, end quote.
9: Oh, wow. It's a lie. Surprise, surprise, surprise, Soldier Carter.
1: Hooty hoot, hooty hoot. And from Jude, David's perspective, a collapse, if I may, what is currently presented before us, yes, is a myriad of concerns. I'm intensely focused in the horrendous actions that this current government is releasing, affirming of ICE thugs. Here in my city of Tacoma, Geo Group has a concentration camp next to a railroad track where a hunger strike is at this moment occurring. What to do? Go stand. Be literally on the soil of an ICE camp close to one's home. Maybe I can be heard, but there's work to do in our own cities. As we step outside our front doors, find issues we can place our bodies on. It becomes profoundly real. And Jude says the boots are at Northwest Processing Center. What a statement in its title. And now we're going to give them electroshock gloves. Yeah.
9: Lovely. To pay for that. Well, we can't be paying for dental care.
1: No.
9: Or child care. No. Well, government's not supposed to be doing that
5: anymore because
9: right?
5: We're all broke.
9: Donnie's bankrupting. I mean, I know obviously you can't bankrupt the United States of America, but $40 trillion of debt.
5: Citizens, though.
9: Yeah, that is happening. $40 trillion paying what? Over $1 trillion in interest?
0: I don't know.
5: And where is that interest going? In hand. Right? The people that can afford to buy treasury bonds, the people that can afford to buy U.S. debt, the 1%,
0: the Chinese people
5: that are getting all the tax breaks. They're getting tax breaks to buy our debt and make interest off government operations instead of being taxed like it used to be to fund the operations of the government. Now they're making money off the operations of government. It's
10: the simplest way to look at that, David, and it is a very simplistic way to look at it. If I had a whole ton of money and would have to pay a lot of taxes, I can loan that money to the U.S. government instead of paying taxes, and they keep it in the bank, so to speak, and then they pay me for borrowing it. So not only right. do I avoid taxes by buying the bonds, I get paid money for avoiding the taxes that I should be paying.
5: And that's their scheme. That's the whole scheme.
10: Yeah. That on top of the, if you're born with a bunch of stock, you take it down to the bank and you put the stock up as collateral and you pay 3-4% interest on that loan. And when you die, the stock is appreciated, it gets reevaluated, the heirs sell off enough to pay for the interest. They don't have to pay any capital gain tax on the appreciated value of the stock. And then they turn around, do a rinse and repeat and buy more bonds and do it all over again. So I understand why people are frustrated paying taxes. Totally understand that, middle and lower classes. The way it's set up is that the 1%ers paid to avoid the taxes, which increases the tax burden, and those of us that don't own enough money or don't have enough income to avoid taxes.
5: Right. We don't have the type of income to avoid taxes.
10: Or the amount.
5: Because they have
10: it all
5: written the tax code in such a way that certain types of income are treated more favorably than income from work. So literally, we get up and we go to work, and we get our paycheck, and we're getting taxed differently than the people who get up and move money around all day. They're getting taxed at a lower capital gains rate, while we're getting taxed at the income tax rate, and we cannot get ahead in this society, and it's designed that way, because capitalism needs a permanent underclass of people to feed to the mill so that the billionaires can continue to make their money and exploit everyone else.
0: That's well put.
5: And then we get sold a dream about how if we work hard enough, then we too are going to be able to make a bunch of money and exploit a bunch of people too.
0: Yeah.
5: Right. Like we're getting sold a bill of goods that if we work hard enough, then we too can be quote unquote successful without ever talking about becoming successful in this society means literally stepping on the backs of poor people, literally stepping on the backs of people who do not have intergenerational wealth. And stepping on the backs of people who come from working class backgrounds and whose families for generations have come from working class backgrounds. So we never discuss what success, quote unquote, looks like in this country. And then we're being sold a dream, literally the American dream, that if we work hard enough, we too are going to benefit from the fruits of our labor, when in fact, the only people benefiting from the fruits of the labor are the owners of capital who are moving money around all day long. The top 1% own 50% of the stocks.
0: Crazy.
10: And 100% of the working people, wage workers in this country, pay a 15.2 or 15.4% of their productivity on every dollar from the first dollar up until $184,000, $189,000. Whereas the person...
5: And in the meantime...
10: Whereas the person that makes 100% of their income from capital gains can make $89,000 a year, $489,000. Whereas the person...
5: And in the meantime...
10: Whereas the person that makes 100% of their income from

0: the services, the support system, what is so derisively called the welfare state is being gutted so that there is no safety net for the same workers. And so the workers are pissed off because they're looking at 15-20% of their income going to fund a government that does not work for them. So I agree with you. People are rightly pissed that they're paying all these taxes and not getting anything from their government because it's been bought and paid for by the people who have all of the money to begin with.
1: And this is why the elite are so pissed off at Mamdani right now, is because he is attempting to return to the taxpayers of New York City government services that benefit them.
0: Okay, my and God, the thing is,
2: and 70% approval rate.
0: If people see government working for them, then that changes the nature of the way people engage with their with politics in this country.
1: Yeah, because this is why the 1%
0: socialists and progressives
1: so focused on bringing down Mamdani is because he's showing them that government can work for the people who pay the taxes.
2: Breaking the Reagan cardinal rule. Yeah.
0: It's institutional Democrats too. But people the people want the cycle of exploitation to stop. That's evident in all of the people that voted for Trump. Fight what they believe on how best to make the exploitation stop. That's the driving impetus behind all of this, behind the Democratic parties, in my view anyway, behind the Democratic parties, the base, the voters, shift to the left, and the Republican Party bases shift to the right, because the American people agree, largely, I think, that the economic and the socio-political economic system that we are living, the political economy under which we are living, does not work for the vast majority of the American people. That's why they were so afraid of Bernie, not just the Republicans, but the Democratic Party too.
3: Oh, and in the midst of all of this, I wanted to add, because Chi Wu asked earlier about Todd Blanche. He had a very, he didn't show up, but the DOJ had a very bad day in front of Judge Emmett Sullivan yesterday in D.C. Judge Sullivan had entered an order that commanded Blanche himself to appear in personam yesterday at a status hearing in the lawsuit filed by Katie Fang over the Epstein Trials Transparency Act. Late at night, before the hearing on Thursday, the DOJ filed a notice of appearance by some little pettifogger named Andrew Block, who showed up despite the fact that Blanche was told himself to be present. And Fang said, and this Andrew Block lawyer from DOJ just stood there fumbling, stumbling, struggling with his words. He couldn't tell the judge how many pages of disputed FBI handwritten notes there even were, even though the judge had previously said, I want to know specifically that. And Todd Blanche, all along the way, has simply thumbed his nose at the federal court. So Katie Fang and her counsel are asking for $1,000 a day fine against Blanche personally and a finding of contempt. Because at the end of the hearing yesterday, Judge Sullivan said, I will hold lawyers in contempt of court, even if they're Department of Justice lawyers. That is not a threat. That's a promise. And, you know, one of the things that was said during Blanche's confirmation shenanigans,

0: John Cornholio and Bill Cassidy, you must be so fucking proud of yourselves. People said, listen, he's going to be confirmed as the AG, but the fact of the matter is he was and is and will continue to be Donald Trump's personal lawyer. Because, in particular, one of the things that he's absolutely dug his heels in on are the notes. I mentioned the notes a few minutes ago. The notes from the FBI interview with the woman who said that when she was a 13-year-old little girl, Donald Trump raped her. And he absolutely will not release those notes to the court. Won't even say how many pages there are. And frankly, the only thing that's going to get that done is for Judge Sullivan to... And the reason Blanche didn't show up is he is fucking scared. Because, well, upon a finding of contempt, Judge Sullivan has the power to say, and bailiff, take the attorney general away and stick him in a fucking cell until he decides to comply with this court's lawful order. Which is the only thing that's going to make a difference here. And, Judge Sullivan may end up commanding someone to go and take Blanche into fucking custody. Meanwhile, as I've noted before, John Mitchell is puffing on his pipe down in hell. It's packed with Virginia Burley shit. Smoking away and going, all I did was some financial shenanigans, and I'm down here, and I went to prison, and that fucker? Sheesh. But that's a partial answer to Chi Wu's question. God almighty. And this, you know, at some point in time, Judge Sullivan's going to have to adopt the countenance of the tiger. Fang said, the contempt I've been seeking in this case is against Todd Blanche. Let me be clear. But you do have these lawyers coming to court and doing things that actually violate the judge's orders. Holy crap. A couple of emails along the way as we reach the end point of the program. Daryl in Houston, rich versus poor. Everyone's absolutely right about the rich subjugating the poor. This has been the fundamental problem of society ever since we settled in cities. Ooh, going all the way back to Sumer and Ur, are you? Sorry, couldn't resist. Those what have power and money do everything they can to keep it that way, usually with the help of religion to keep the masses in check. Doesn't matter if it's pharaohs, kings, or presidents. Doesn't matter if it's mercantilism, capitalism, communism, or any other economic system. Until society teaches that this is the fundamental problem and never trust the rich or their religious helpers, we will never get out of this rut. Hard to disagree.
1: You're here.
0: We are almost out of time here. We're out of time here. David, I'm so glad you popped by because you always bring so much to the conversation. And I'm glad to know you seem to be thriving. This isn't aimed at you, but this is just... if we could bring in $30, we'd only be we'd be down to a $2,000 deficit. And every penny matters while we sweat the power bill. So, fingers crossed. Is work going well, David?
1: It is. My nervous system is still dysregulated, though, from, like, all of the stress from, you know, 3 years of law school and studying for the bar, and then everything that I had to go through with the re-traumatization of the, character and fitness process, and the fact that I didn't get paid properly as I left MDI and making, you know, shit money for a year and still being behind on everything. So I took today as a mental health day because I have those now. So I took today off. and I didn't have anything on my calendar. But yeah, I'm trying to figure out how to get my nervous system to calm down so that I can actually sleep.
0: Well, as the late great Hunter S. Thompson said, I hate to recommend hard drugs and alcohol, but they always work for me. I'm kidding.
1: I wanted to say the judge from earlier needs the eye of the tiger, right? Eye of the tiger.
0: Yes.
1: Get it?
0: Yeah.
1: Okay.
0: Actually, that's from Henry V. Imitate the countenance of the tiger. But yeah, eye of the tiger would work. Dump, dump, dump, dump, dump, dump, dump.
1: That should be playing in the courtroom as the judge walks in.
0: That or Enter Sandman. That would work, too.
1: I think judges should have theme music.
2: Hey, Roxanne?
0: Yeah.
3: Wrestlers.
1: Right, just like wrestlers. Wrestlers.
3: It's really what they are.
0: Sirius by the Alan Parsons Project comes to mind. Hey, Steve.
2: Hey, sorry I'm so late. I was going to tell you, I'll do a $15 challenge so we can get that $30 taken care of.
0: TJ just did that.
2: Okay.
0: Thanks for the kind offer. TJ just got us down to $2,000 to go in terms of our deficit. And we'll just keep plugging away till we've got enough for the power bill, and then we'll work on things like personal property taxes and.
2: I'll do a $15 challenge anyway that I'll extend through the weekend.
0: Okay, wonderful. Thank you. How are you, Steve? How was Rochester?
2: It was great. The people were nice. The people were wonderful. They treated me very, very well. I'm really hoping that turns out.
3: Great, Steve.
0: Not to be too nosy, but... Law firm?
2: No, it's actually working for a small business.
0: Excellent.
3: That's great.
2: Yeah, I didn't get to go to the Bat Factory. I got to see a couple restaurants. Actually, went to a really good restaurant on Friday night. Had some really great scallops and some really good chocolate cake. It was an Italian restaurant that was really nice. I went to the a big brew pub. Or a brewery, not a brew pub, a brewery.
0: A brew ha
2: That a friend of mine, yeah, a brew ha ha, yeah. A friend of mine who lives in Rochester took me to. And then I just did a little bit of just driving around kind of to see the city a little bit.
3: What'd you think? You liked it?
2: Yeah, I did like it.
0: Is Rochester right there on Lake Erie?
2: No, it's kind of close to Lake Ontario.
0: Okay, Ontario. Yeah, Southern girl. I get my Great Lakes mixed up, except for Superior. Mm-hmm. I never mix up the Superior and Michigan. I never get those wrong.
2: Yeah.
3: Is there a river that runs through the city too?
2: Yes, there is. I don't know which river that is. There's actually a couple waterfalls in the city.
3: Nice.
2: Yeah. A little bit of history, the Erie Canal runs near, not through the city, but runs nearby. Or what was the Erie Canal?
0: That took
3: a long time to build.
0: Is that the part of New York that at one point in time claimed sovereignty over the area that is now Cleveland and hence the Western Reserve?
2: No idea. I don't know. My hunch would be no, because of the distance, how far it is from Cleveland. But I don't know. I really don't have any idea.
0: I always thought that was a weird little bit of American geographical history. Because you've got Case Western Reserve University there in Cleveland,
2: mm-hmm.
0: And once upon a time I wanted to know what the Western Reserve part was all about. And apparently, it was a land claim by New York against the area that is now Cleveland.
2: Huh.
4: Since you're speaking of history, I have a little bit of history that happened here a couple weeks ago. It made national news, and my mom mentioned it last night because they went to the Maritime Museum down in Virgins, and they have the cannon there fully assembled that blew up on Benedict Arnold's ship when he was fleeing from the British, when he hid from them in, I can't think of the cove is here in Vermont, but hid in the cove in Virgins, and there's a cannon that blew up on that ship and killed one of the sailors, and it flew into the water. They just found it after 300 years. Or after not 300 years, but however many years it's been since the Revolution, like 80 years underwater. And that was the story that Josh Gates is part of from Destination Unknown. They're doing a special on it later this year, like a 2-hour special on it.
0: And that goes back to what we were talking about, what, yesterday, about brass and Nitwit Nero's new stupid tariff? Cannons were typically made of brass and consequently often survive in underwater environments.
4: Ta-da. Well, it also survives here because our lake is so deep and so cold. Also, there's tons of shipwrecks down in our lake, too. They're covered up with zebra mussels now, but they survive because it's so cold down there that they don't rot like in the ocean.
0: Are the zebra mussels an invasive species?
4: They're horrible. They're everywhere. Yeah. On anything that stays on pipes and everything, it's a horrible thing in the sewer treatment plant. I mean, the breakwater out from the downtown area is just infested with zebra mussels. They clog the sewer treatment plant's outpipe all the time. They've come in every couple of years and blast them out with like a hose or something.
0: Yeah, they're an invasive species. I thought so. Yeah. Well, thank you for the challenge, Steve. If anybody on the way out the door wants to meet Steve's challenge, that would be handy. So he would know, and I would know, and we would be down under $2,000. We'd be at 1,970. So, and thanks for the help today.
2: Keep me posted over the weekend if it gets met.
0: Oh, I absolutely will. And you know, there's so many stories that never make it to the program, like how Wee-Wek Ranalama Ding Dong's mother helped make him a billionaire with that whole sketchy doesn't work Alzheimer's.
3: Yeah, I do know drug. About that story. Yeah.
0: And
3: it's ugly. Yeah, it's really it's a par for the course for our STEAM class.
0: And anonymously, we have had a match for you, Steve, and we're actually a little further down. Let's see what the new number is. It's
2: okay. Cool.
0: It is 1,960 dollars. So thank you, Steve, and thank you to our anonymous friend. Thank you ever so kindly. And by the way, a reminder, the back porch will be taking place after I exit the live portion of the program. And it's a Jim Dandy rousing conversation. And feel free to pop in, especially if you're a little too shy to appear on live radio. You'll enjoy it, I imagine. The regulars will be coming by eventually. Thanks, everybody. Thanks to each and every one of you who share your precious finite time engaging in the program in whatever manner you choose. Thanks to our challenge makers, Ralphs, Steve, thank you. Thanks to our challenge respondents. 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And gosh, we need a lot of subscribers. We do. We do. 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Thanks to our all-volunteer staff. Thank you, Jeremy and Roger in the old holler tree. Thanks to our news ninjas. Thank you, Miss Micah, for the posts over at Blue Sky. God, I hope your daddy's getting better, although The American Healthcare System, JFC. Thank you. Charlie, over at APS Radio News, thanks for the rebroadcast to your channel on YouTube. Thank you. Thanks, Brother Deacon Asa, headon.live. All the packets stream and all the streams, packet, whatever. And the website's there. Thanks to Brother Deacon Asa. Thanks for all you do, my friend. Have a wonderful weekend. Leave us a comment, a remark, a review wherever you download the podcast, whether it be Podbean or Apple Podcasts, whatever. It the engagement with the algorithm really does help. Thanks, Emily, for the intro. Thanks to the hardest working, bravest people I know, the folks at Coal River Mountain Watch, crmw.net, over a quarter century at the forefront of the struggle for human rights and environmental justice in Appalachia, and a proud union shop. By the way, a little story that kind of dovetails with what David was saying earlier as we head out the door. One of the most obnoxious members of the Congress is a nasty maggot from Wisconsin named Glenn Grothman. Mm-hmm. And he was blathering in Troy, Michigan, with other the maggot VIPs. The Independent reported that they started babbling about Nitwit Nero's big bilious bill. And what the average guy, we don't even include Jane Sixpack anymore, needs. And Grothman came up with this little gem. But please, I hope this doesn't cause screaming, David. Don't let anybody tell you that people running Congress right now are looking out for the rich. Actually, I think we should do a little more for them, but, you know, right now, we're doing all we can to help the middle class, right? This is also the same asshole who, back in May, said that people who are on SNAP shouldn't be able to eat top-of-the-line foods. Now, that's the next step of this. In our inner cities for far too long, lying, race-baiting Democrat politicians have traded black Americans' food stamps and subsidized rent for their souls. Oh, God. We've been dealing with a lot of lightning around here lately. A bolt or two wouldn't necessarily be a bad thing for Glenn Grothman. Jesus Christ. And, of course, if Nitwit Nero approaches you saying, "Yeah, those suckers and losers aboard the Lincoln should have been on the water even longer. Fuck them." I'll avoid him like the plague, because he is. And always, always, always, Wayne and Gina, it's all for you. Have a great weekend, everybody. Talk to you in a little bit, Victoria. Bye.
5: From Feature Story News in Paris, I'm Ross Cullen. Prince Harry and Meghan Markle will move back to Britain later this month, ending more than 6 years of self-imposed exile from the United Kingdom. The couple's children, Prince Archie and Princess Lilibet, have been enrolled at British schools ahead of the new term in September, and the family will live at a private residence outside London. King Charles is said to welcome the chance to see more of his son's family, though the couple will not return as working members of the royal family. Ollie Barrett reports for FSN from outside Buckingham Palace.
6: This was a surprise even to the King, as far as we understand it, who we believe was told about this move on Sunday. It doesn't mean that Harry or Meghan are likely to resume their roles as part of the working royal family, but we do understand from royal sources that King Charles welcomes the opportunity to see more of Harry and Meghan and their family in a private and personal capacity.
5: US President Donald Trump has confirmed he plans to meet North Korean leader Kim Jong-un this year with a possible summit on the sidelines of the APEC economic gathering in November. Pyongyang has so far poured cold water on the prospect of talks, with Kim Jong-un's sister, Kim Yo-jong, saying she is not aware of any communication between the two nations. President Trump's confirmation comes as he faces criticism over his decision to cut short joint military drills with South Korea. Here's FSN's Nick Harper in Washington.
7: To get a denuclearization deal done with North Korea would be a huge foreign policy win, a huge win for any president at any point in their presidency. But Donald Trump is currently a president who looks like a president who needs a foreign policy win. His Gaza peace deal was signed and delivered last year, but it's limping along. It hasn't really come to fruition. And then there's Iran. That peace deal remains very elusive.
5: India and Japan have signed a maritime security cooperation pact during defence talks in New Delhi. The country's defence ministers stressed the importance of a free and open Indo-Pacific, a theme that has defined the broader bilateral relationship in recent years. Ishan Gurdag in New Delhi says the defence minister's remarks mirror commitments made at the highest political level.
8: They kind of echo similar sentiments that were made public by India's Prime Minister Narendra Modi and Japanese Prime Minister Sanae Takaichi when she visited New Delhi a few months ago. And the idea of a free and Indo-Pacific, that was very much central to India-Japan dialogues when the Prime Ministers met, and it's once again very central to the dialogue when the defence ministers are meeting. And now, analysts in New Delhi are saying that a partnership with Japan, India sees it not only as being limited to the field of defence, but it's a partnership that is going to go well beyond and has rather gone well beyond in the past few decades.
9: With FSN Spotlight, I'm Simon Marks, with more today on the surprise news that the Duke and Duchess of Sussex, Prince Harry and Meghan Markle, are abandoning America and moving back to the UK. What is going on? Jack Royston is chief royal correspondent for Newsweek.
10: It's kind of a surprise, but actually I've been saying that this was going to happen for months because there were a few telltale signs, one of which was that Harry completely lost all interest in America. And this happened at some point in 2024. The last time he made any positive comments about the US was back in February 2024. He was doing some Invictus Games stuff, actually, in Canada, and he was asked about his life on American TV, and he said, you know, America's very much his home, and it feels that way, and it's all fantastic. Then Trump was re-elected that November, and ever since then, Harry's attitude to America has fundamentally shifted. So, for example, he went on the Stephen Colbert show and, you know, mocked Trump as calling him a king, you know, referencing the No Kings protests in America. He also later criticized American foreign policy in relation to Ukraine.
9: But it has also become increasingly clear that the couple has found less business success in the United States than they might have hoped. And it may be that financial issues are part of their decision to abandon an expensive lifestyle in California and return to the UK, where Buckingham Palace says there will be no change in their official status as private individuals, not active members of the royal family. With FSN Spotlight, I'm Simon Marks.
5: And now another look at the top stories. Prince Harry and Meghan Markle will move back to Britain later this month, ending more than 6 years of self-imposed exile from the United Kingdom. US national debt has surpassed a record $40 trillion as defence costs, social programmes and interest on the deficit take up a significant share of federal spending. And President Trump has confirmed he plans to meet North Korean leader Kim Jong-un later this year. That's the latest Feature Story News. This is Ross Cullen reporting from Paris. From Feature Story News in Paris, I'm Ross Cullen. Prince Harry and Meghan Markle will move back to Britain later this month, ending more than 6 years of self-imposed exile from the United Kingdom. US national debt has surpassed a record $40 trillion as defence costs, social programmes and interest on the deficit take up a significant share of federal spending. And President Trump has confirmed he plans to meet North Korean leader Kim Jong-un later this year.

0: Unapologetic liberal talk. It's Tara Buster with Tara Devlin.
1: All right. Not just Tara Devlin. tonight. Nice to see you. Hold on, just checking. How is everything? I'm making sure we got all our bells and whistles on. All right. We have liftoff, I think. Yeah. Welcome to the show. Welcome to Tara Buster Friday Nights. We meet here every Friday, 8:30 p.m. Eastern, right here at the Tara Buster YouTube channel and Substack and wherever. Oh, and Twitch, yes. Did I put the Twitch stream on? Yeah, I got to put the... actually, Andrea, she helps me on my show, too, and she specifically reminded me to put Twitch on, and I don't think I did it, but I can do that right now. Let me see. Oh, yeah, it's on. Okay. And, yeah, thank you, Charlie, from APS Radio and APS Radio News. We're also streaming on APS Radio. And check out APS Radio. Download the little app, Classic Rock and Oldies, all day long. Sometimes we need that. And so welcome to Tara Buster. Thank you so much for taking the time out of your Friday night to join, you know, our audience. And Chick Canfora, you're a doctor. How do you like to be how do you like to be addressed? I want to be respectful.
2: My students call me Chick.
1: Chick. Okay.
2: So they don't call me Dr. Canfora. Well, some of them do. Some call me Professor Canfora, but I'd say 95% of them call me Chick.
1: So
2: that's how I introduce myself.
1: Well, welcome to the show. And where do you teach university?
2: I teach at Kent State University, where I graduated, where I earned my degrees, and started there in 1968, and
1: amazing.
2: Here it is, 2026, and I'm teaching there.
1: Wow, what a history.
2: I taught journalism part-time there, starting in 2001, so it's been over 25 years that I've taught in the School of Journalism, but I teach full-time now at the university.
1: What an incredible history you have. So for those who don't know, Chick is a Kent State University, journalism educator, but you are a survivor of the Kent State massacre on May 4th, 1970. Your brother was wounded in the melee. Can you just take us back there? What is it like? Well, first of all, let's just start with that history.
2: Sure.
1: And give us a background.
2: Yes,
1: how did you end up there? Yeah.
2: Well, I started at Kent State in 1968 at a time when my generation had two choices. You were going to go off to college or you were going to go off to war.
1: Wow.
2: Kent State, being a state university, attracted a lot of students from working class towns in Northeast Ohio. And so a lot of our friends went off to Vietnam hoping to be able to go to college on a GI Bill.
1: Mm-hmm.
2: And, you know, I didn't arrive at Kent State as an anti-war activist. My brother was a little more politically aware, but it was difficult to be 18 and 19 years old and not pay attention to the war, because all of us had friends who were serving there. Many of us, an increasing number of us every year, had friends who were dying there. And it just became impossible by my sophomore year to do anything but find a way to end that war, because it was taking its toll on our generation in ways that we still feel today.
1: Right.
2: When I look at the Vietnam Memorial, it's just haunting. 58,000 young men in my generation died in that absolutely senseless war.
1: Right.
2: And so it wasn't surprising when Nixon in the spring of 1970 escalated the war. Very similar to what we're seeing right now with this war. not just in rhetoric, as we're hearing today, but with the expansion into Cambodia, Kent State wasn't the only university that erupted with widespread protest. But at our university, the Ohio National Guard opened fire on us, killing four of our classmates, wounding my brother and his roommate, and seven others who survived their wounds. And my brother and I were both indicted for our anti-war activism on that day. So, you know, adding insult to injury, we were shot down. And then, similar to what we're seeing today, the victims are the ones that are blamed for the killings.
1: Right. And that's what's so, there is so many parallels to what you went through then and now when we watch ICE shoot people in the streets. How do you feel watching this? I mean, the trauma of what you went through, and it's history repeating itself.
2: Well, you know, Kent State was a warning. That's the way I like to look at it. It's not simply just this tragedy that happened on a college campus. I mean, a similar tragedy happened 10 days later at Jackson State.
1: Right.
2: But it's a warning about what can happen when our nation is just consumed with fear and hateful political rhetoric, the kind that we're still seeing today. When government power and that hateful rhetoric collides, terrible things happen. I mean, Nixon called campus anti-war protesters bums. His vice president, Spiro Agnew, likened us to Nazis and the Ku Klux Klan. Even Governor Reagan, then Governor Reagan, said, if these students want a bloodbath, let's get it over with.
1: Wow.
2: And then the night before the National Guard moved onto our campus, Ohio Governor Rhodes called us worse than the night riders and the vigilantes, the worst type of people we harbor in America, and said, we're not going to treat the symptoms, we're going to eradicate the problem. And I just remember, you know, again, you're 18 years old and you're listening to your governor talk about you that way. Like, we had no idea. We were so actually too naive to realize he was literally putting targets on our backs.
1: Yes.
2: And even though I and a lot of us who have remained active in the last 56 years, hard to believe, every year I repeat, why isn't there a guardsman standing here with me teaching about what happened that day?
1: Right.
2: You know, they've maintained the same self-defense claims that even the FBI under J. Edgar Hoover said were fabricated after the event. Nixon's own Scranton Commission called the shootings unnecessary, unwarranted, and inexcusable. And so we really do need to understand so that we don't have more Rene Goods and Alex Preddy's, you know, being gunned down on our streets, state-sanctioned violence, and then a rush to judgment to blame them for their own deaths, until we have one of those triggermen. And I call out the National Guard every year and say, join us.
1: Right.
2: Help us understand. Like,
1: wow.
2: I'm way past wanting them to go to jail. I did that for decades.
1: Yeah.
2: I just want to know why they not only lifted those M1 rifles and looked through the scopes of those weapons, but did so with such intent to kill us that even when students were running in the opposite direction, no one was near them when they opened fire on us, kept shooting for 13 seconds, and some of them had to be beat over their helmets with a major's baton.
1: Like, they were in a
2: until
1: frenzy.
2: We understand... Until we understand what motivates American soldiers to turn their guns on American people, or ICE agents to turn their guns on American citizens on our streets, we're going to keep seeing a repeat of this, and we're going to keep seeing the investigations covered up.
1: Right.
2: Covered up, taking, you know, our government now totally takes control of the crime scenes.
1: Yeah. Well,
2: it's a frightening.
1: It is frightening. Well, it's also, but it seems worse because there was a commission in 1970 that said that apparently no order to fire was given. Did you think there was an order to fire?
2: Well, I do think there was. My brother was doing research for his book, I think it was about 10 years ago.
1: Mm-hmm.
2: And there was a student in Johnson Hall, which is the dorm that my brother lived in. It literally is the backyard of the shooting site. And my dorm was adjacent to that. There was a young man named Terry Strube who put a cassette player on his windowsill. And so that cassette tape was in state's evidence for a long time. Yeah. And when my brother was doing research at Yale, I'll never forget the day he called me, because somebody there in the archive said, "Do you want me to make you a digital copy of that?" Mm-hmm. He said, "Yes." And he called me and he goes, "I'm not going to tell you what I want you to hear, but I want you to come down to Mom's house and hear this." And as soon as he played it for me, I said, "That I hear an order to fire." Wow. So we did go back to, it was actually during the Obama administration when we went through the state attorney general and the attorney general of the United States. We talked to Tom Perez and Stephen Dettelbach and asked to have the investigation reopened. I had some hope during the Obama administration we might actually have that tape investigated and the recording. And so they denied the request. And and that's why I think it's always worth it when I'm speaking out or I'm doing an interview to say
1: yes
2: before they're all gone.
1: Yeah, I just want to lower that music. There's music cues I need to cut things for commercials, but you're fine. Keep going.
2: Yeah, that's okay.
1: I should have warned you about that.
2: Well, that's fine. But I mean, like just join us in teaching. When I teach student activists today, I talk about some of the stupid things I did that I wouldn't do today in my activism or the tactics I used then that were pointless or risky, you know, with no impact. You know, yes, the Guardsmen's actions had far greater consequence than me spray painting a building with an anti-war slogan or throwing a rock through the Army recruitment office window, which was stupid. But none of those deserve death by firing squad.
1: Exactly, because that's what they were saying too. That these were enemies, basically. That they were violent. They're throwing rocks. It's the same thing they do today, of course. You know, they say
2: no rocks thrown at the time of the shootings, or they would say, "What about that building that burned
1: two
2: days before at another place on campus?" Mm. Or what about the breaking of windows in downtown Kent 4 days before? I mean, but America, I think even my own aunt, when my brother was still bandaged from his gunshot wound, came running in the back door saying, "You know there was a sniper. You kids had no business being out there," because it was just so hard for America to believe that this could happen without a good reason to do so. And so they searched for those reasons and they found them. And the Guardsmen for decades have stuck to their same old talking points, when I'm hoping that one of them, before they take their, Nixon took his truth to his grave.
1: Yeah.
2: Governor Rhodes did too. And half of the Guardsmen are gone. They were seasoned veterans. A lot of the commanders are now gone. But there are still some triggermen that I hope will come forward with the truth.
1: Right.
2: Before they die.
1: Well,
2: I need to understand it.
1: I was in the National Guard myself, but this is a little later.
2: Oh, cool.
1: And so I say to myself, I would never, frankly. I mean, I was always a flaming liberal, but if somebody told me to fire on a group of protesters, I would, there's no order like that I would ever follow, that's for sure. I'd go to the friggin' brig before that happened, you know. They'd have to, you know, really. So, but to get to that point where you're a young person in the, you know, you're just an enlisted person and firing on a group of people your own age, too, right? So,
2: that's one of the, they were a lot of them in their 40s. They were seasoned veterans.
1: Right.
2: Was this belief that they were young. They were just avoiding the draft themselves. They were our age, but no.
1: They're older.
2: These were grown men. And
1: They were probably veterans. So a lot of veterans who have already served, they maybe served in a different time. And so then they come back and they go into the Guard to continue, you know, a part-time. But, and then you have Nixon and the establishment calling you basically the enemy of the people. You know, the kids, the young people standing up for against the war are the enemies of the people. And as I was doing research about this too, I saw some of the hate mail that came in to Kent State after the massacre, and it could have been written by a MAGA today, that's for sure.
2: Well, to Kent State, to us, we had hate mail, we had bomb threats. The Krauses, their daughter Allison was killed, got a big blown up photograph of her in the mail with good riddance written across it. I still get hate mail to this day.
1: Oh, wow.
2: I mean, it was around May 4th this past year. I was at my mailbox, the faculty mailboxes in the School of Journalism, and I'm just going through my mail talking to a couple of the other professors, and I was like, here it is. And it's just these anonymous letters telling us that we're commies and that we deserve to die, and it's like, get over yourself.
1: What?
2: 50 years later, which is, and that's why we need to understand, until we understand what motivated them, was it the inflammatory rhetoric that actually made them think we were the worst type of people, that we were traitors and that we deserved to die? Was it an order to fire? Were they just following an order? Did it come from higher up? Like, until we know, we can't prevent it from happening again.
1: And it will. And there's no doubt it will, and it will happen, and it has been happening. So I always hold my breath when ICE goes out into the streets, and then people are there. They have no.
2: And you're right that it's worse. Mm-hmm. It's worse. Even though they're now wearing body cams, they still have these rules that, like, it's hard to get that camera footage.
1: Yeah. Yeah.
2: And they have total control over it. Fortunately for us, in 1970. There were a lot of photographs and films of what happened. So even though the guardsmen were claiming to be surrounded, or that we were advancing on them, or that we were throwing rocks, bricks, and bottles at them, all of those were myths. Photographs and films showed that was clearly not the case.
1: Yeah.
2: I mean, you can actually see some students just going to class, walking between the activists and the guardsmen at the moment they were turning to fire. In the ICE protests right now, thank God we have citizen journalists filming and out there. I mean, that takes a lot of guts to do that right now, but that is the only way that we've been able to elevate these conversations and demand accountability, which I still am hopeful that at the state level, at least, we'll be able to hold some of these killers accountable.
1: I'm hopeful, too. Wait, hold on.
2: It's murder.
1: Oh, it definitely is. One of the students who was murdered was on her way to class. She wasn't even a part of the protest.
2: That was Sandy Scheuer.
1: Mm-hmm. Yes.
2: She was a friend. She was on her way to class. We were both speech and hearing therapy majors in our freshman year. Mm. And her sister was married to my roommate's brother, so she was in my dorm room a lot. Mm. She wasn't active in the anti-war protests. Neither was Bill Schroeder, who was an ROTC student at the time.
1: Wow.
2: But he was attending the rally out of curiosity. Sandy was on her way to class, and she was one of the furthest away when she was hit.
1: Incredible.
2: You can see those cars go up, like where those cars are. That's that's right there. Right past that Volkswagen is the car that shielded me in that parking lot.
1: Oh, wow. Oh, no. And you saw your brother get hit, right?
2: Well, there's a photo of my brother is in that iconic Life magazine photo carrying the black flag. Mm-hmm. At the first time the guardsmen knelt on their knees and lifted their weapons and aimed them at us, my brother was, you know, we kind of retreated when we saw that, lifting the weapons. But my brother surprised everybody and did the opposite. He walked toward them holding the black flag. And so there is a photo in some of these. I probably should have sent it to you ahead of time. You could see it, where I literally come up behind my brother and I say, they're aiming right at you. This is getting really shaky. And I asked him to come back into that parking lot with me. And the last thing he said to me was, wait, I want to see where they're going. Because Troop G, only Troop G and Company A were the triggermen who opened fire on us. Mm. And when he said, I want to see where they're going, Troop G had just started to leave the practice football field and go up the hill in a V formation. And the other guardsmen were following them. There were dozens of them on the practice football field. And when they reached the top of the hill, while most of the guardsmen continued over the hill, only Troop G and Company A turn and started firing as soon as they got to the top of the hill. Mm-hmm. And so, I mean, we were just watching, and students were actually feeling that they were retreating, that they had, we had defied their order to disperse. We were still going to join the national student strike at noon. That was the purpose of the rally.
1: Right, right.
2: And we thought that they were out of gas and leaving, and then they surprised us by opening fire. And of course, strategically, if you were on the bottom, where I've always believed the conspiracy happened in the huddle, they knelt on their knees, aimed, then huddled, then led the others up the hill. While the others continued over, only those men who huddled turned and started firing. That's why it deserves a reopening of the investigation.
1: Right.
2: And again, I don't care whether they go to jail. I hope they've been haunted their entire lives with what they did, that they killed four students. But
1: you think so?
2: We need to understand.
1: Because none of them have ever tried to reach out to any of you, of the survivors, or
2: they don't reach out to us.
1: It's incredible. No. It's inhumane, really. I don't understand how they can sleep at night.
2: I've reached out to them, and they clam up. The Ohio History Center 1 year did a panel discussion, and they had Colonel Fassinger there. We've done, and he was on a panel with my brother, and he just stuck to the same talking points. 1 year, Captain Martin was their spokesperson. He just parroted the same self-defense claims. And
1: self-defense.
2: So, it's clear that and the FBI said those claims of self-defense were fabricated after the event. And so we know what their talking points were and are. We know that they've stuck to those talking points. But somebody knows the truth.
1: Right.
2: Because there was no reason to fire.
1: No.
2: And all the investigations proved that. But yet still, in the civil, when we had the eight guardsmen were indicted for violating our civil rights, and then those indictments were thrown out by a judge who said there was no proof that our civil rights were violated that day.
1: What? Your civil rights just to peacefully assemble.
2: To peacefully assemble.
1: Yeah, without being massacred and fired upon.
2: It was such a sham trial. There's a great book called The Kent State Cover-Up by Joseph Kellner, who was one of the attorneys that represented the students. They rolled out the red carpet for the man who called us the worst type of people we harbor in America, and sent the guardsmen in with that hateful rhetoric to face us. They called him Your Excellency when he entered the courtroom. It was just such a sham trial. We knew what we were up against in 1970 and 1971. I mean, even the Ohio grand jury that indicted 24 students and one faculty member, including my brother and me.
1: Right. And what happened
2: First of all, there was a gag order placed on us once the indictments came down. I had already left Kent and had moved to Cambridge. I was working at Harvard and taking classes there when I had news of my indictment. And of course, I'm on the East Coast, where I'm treated like a celebrity, all these Harvard law students, and Boston University law students. I was meeting with, believe it or not, Alan Dershowitz, who was a very liberal attorney
1: Holy
2: at the
1: moly.
2: Time.
1: Yeah.
2: And Leonard Boudin, the father of Kathy Boudin, who was in the Weather Underground. I mean, Jane Fonda came in, and Mark Lane, who was representing her in the Winter Soldiers investigation. Here I am surrounded by all this support, We're not going to let them extradite you when the indictment came down. And at home, there's hate mail and bomb threats. And my mother in tears saying, don't turn yourself in until a Monday, because if you come home now, it was a Friday. She goes, you'll be in jail all weekend.
1: Oh, jeez. Right.
2: Wow,
1: right.
2: Be in jail. So it was like very different in Ohio than it was in Cambridge, Massachusetts. But, with the gag order, we weren't able to do what we should have been doing for that entire year, was telling the truth of what happened in the face of so much misinformation that was coming out of our government leaders. Nixon saying, when dissent turns to violence, It invites tragedy, which meant we got what we deserved.
1: Yeah.
2: And so when the indictments were eventually thrown out a year later, David Scribner, who had come in to represent us, he and Bill Kunstler had come in from the Center for Constitutional Rights in New York. And when we were all like cheering when the judge threw out the indictments, I could see in the back of the courtroom, our attorney David was just pacing back and forth. And I just went up to him and said, "Aren't you as happy as we are? Like, this is what we wanted." And I just will never forget the look on his face, and it hit me. We just lost our chance to get those triggermen on the stand. We just lost our chance to tell the world what happened. Mm-hmm. And so they succeeded by indicting us, gagging us, you know, putting in the gag order that we couldn't talk about it while we were awaiting trial.
1: Incredible.
2: Delayed for an entire year, our side of the story. And there are still people in Portage County, conservative Portage County, Northeast Ohio, that think there was a sniper. Even the Kent Record Courier, we used to call it the Wretched Courier, was the closest newspaper to the campus. The most convenient access, literally walking distance from the campus, had a headline that said, "Sniper fires on guard, two guardsmen dead, two students dead," and ran with that headline. Even though Terry Oblander, a good friend, who later worked for the Plain Dealer, was working at the Record Courier at the time, and he told the publisher, R.C. Dix, he said, "There's no sniper, there's no proof of the sniper," and it was like, "We'll get it right later." And, you know, the power of the pen, there are people that still believe that there was a sniper firing on the guard, and that...
1: That doesn't surprise me, because people will believe what they read, of course, and then they'll just think there's some bigger conspiracy happening. And it's just, you know, inevitable when we're in this climate. It just doesn't, I mean, how do you feel about what you're witnessing today? Does it feel, how do you keep your spirits up, I have to say, because it is a little depressing.
2: Well, I'm inspired by the number of people that are out there. To be honest with you, how can we not be inspired by what we saw in Minnesota?
1: Right.
2: How can we inspired when we are seeing people in rural areas and all over the country, in places you would never even imagine, that aren't letting these data centers be built? They're out there and paying attention. And that's why the work that you're doing, or the writing that I'm doing, or the books that are coming out that are being churned out right now. I'm reading Tom Hartman's book. Oh my God. I mean, it's like, there's such good work happening. I'm inspired when I see people out there doing the hard work, registering voters. I'm watching my students working very, very hard in this next election. I hang on the words of those young millennials, and Adam Mockler and Chris Mowry are every day churning out what's happening and trying to raise awareness of what's happening. And you know, it takes a lot of guts, and it takes a lot of courage that... they hope we don't have. That's in Ohio, like on my college campus, we had Senate Bill 1, which has had such a chilling effect on our ability to have meaningful debate, with the threat of losing funding, with the threat of professors being fired.
1: So what
2: if
1: is
2: we
1: Senate
2: deal
1: Bill?
2: With,
1: what, yeah, what is that?
2: Senate Bill 1 was a Senate bill that basically was an attack on diversity, equity, and inclusion.
1: Oh,
2: you know, the demonization of DEI.
1: Yeah.
2: So literally, we had to, when this was passed, go through our curriculum. I mean, we lost our Women's Center at Kent State. We lost our LGBTQ+ Center.
1: Christ.
2: We lost all of the attack on diversity.
1: No, go ahead. You got because remember I told you that I had three streams going earlier?
2: That's right.
1: It's happened again. So we have we're on three different streams, but we're fine. Keep going. We're good.
2: But the supports we had to be of assistance to our minority students on campus are gone. Under Senate Bill 1.
1: That is abuse. That is abuse.
2: Oh, no, it is.
1: I mean...
2: It is.
1: As a student, it's... If... just as an American who is I mean, it should affect everybody. It hurts my heart to hear this because...
2: But we're not alone. I mean, this is happening at universities all over the country. I mean, our attack on all Ohio universities, and of course the person who's running on the Republican ticket in Ohio is Vivek Ramaswamy, who was, you know, the DOGE assistant in gutting our federal government institutions, wants to get rid of Kent State and wants to consolidate Ohio's public universities.
1: Yeah.
2: And this comes on the heels of Senate Bill 1, which just it very dramatically increased the state's involvement in how our public universities are operate. It affects how we as faculty are evaluated. It affects how what we are able to include in the wording of our courses and in the. I mean, I teach media ethics. Yeah. I have an entire chapter on diversity. I'm still using that textbook. But you can't teach media without talking about diversity and stereotyping in media and so on. Courses and in the, I mean, I teach media ethics. Yeah. I have an entire chapter on diversity. I'm still using that textbook. But you

0: This reminds me because we played a video once of a, and it was in Texas where a girl was like, they were discussing children's books and gender in children's books. And and I don't know if you saw the video, the young Republican was saying, excuse me, I think this is this is illegal, and she filmed it. And she was made a hero in Republican land, but the professor ended up getting fired because she said, she goes, this is against the president's laws. And she's like, we're discussing, because they were discussing gender in this children's book, gender roles. This is against the president's laws. And then the woman got fired. And she ended up suing, of course, and then she won and got her job back. But, like, to go through that, and it is chilling to hear in the United States a young person say, excuse me, this is against the president's law. We can't talk about this, and I'm going to report you. Like, hello?
1: Well, and essentially that's what Senate Bill 1 does for college students. I mean, these are adults. You know, these are people who are on their own. They've already left home. They're not children.
0: This was not a child either. This was a grown woman in a college class. Yeah, anyway, sorry. Go ahead.
1: But the anti-DEI, before that it was critical race theory. The CRT was the big thing in K-12 that they were going after teachers that were teaching critical race theory. I taught high school for 28 years. I don't ever remember even the term critical race theory. It certainly wasn't in any curriculum I've ever seen. I taught in inner city and I taught in some of the most affluent communities too, in Ohio and in Connecticut. Never heard of it before, but yet it that's a big part of the plan to keep us fighting each other instead of fighting the oligarchs that are basically buying our government right in front of our eyes. So as long as they keep us fighting and fearing each other, and Senate Bill 1 was one of the things that they really put a lot of money in. It's that money that comes in to buy the elections, to buy the ads, to promote those bills that make people fear each other, that make people think we're indoctrinating their children, make people think universities are places where we're just brainwashing our young people into being liberals, God forbid. and then it didn't help to see the Ivy Leagues buckling under the pressure of losing money.
0: Forget about it. That's depressing in the beginning.
1: They didn't so even put bad up a such fight. A mistake.
0: They bent immediately, and that's what's so history. This is what was so baffling to me too, because when that was happening, I'm like, what the hell is wrong with them? You have to stick together. That's how you do it, and then you fight back and say, take me to court. Because when all is said and done, they're not going to look good in history's light. That's for sure. And don't they know that? I mean, these are universities run by academics who you would think have a knowledge of history and know a little thing, but it's all about what? Access? Money? What's it about? I don't get it.
1: And the chilling effect that it has, like, I can still remember, I wanted our faculty to take a stand when there were other faculty members in other universities who were losing their school newspapers because of complaints that they were, dealing with controversial subjects. And just seeing the fear in my own colleagues that were afraid of, don't bring attention on us, like, we're safe. It's like, but we
0: that's
1: have
0: what it
1: to.
0: Is, right? They don't want, they're just trying to... hide.
1: But
0: right?
1: And my feeling has always been we have a bigger megaphone at Kent State, by virtue of the place and the role that we played in history, that when we do speak, then people do listen. It wasn't surprising when the students were occupying Tent City at Columbia to be getting calls from national media every day to see the parallels to Kent State. We had a tent city, you know, on our campus in 1977. And, you know, so people do draw those parallels to today.

0: I think that our students at Kent State recognize that they have a voice and that they should not be so afraid to use it. College campuses have always been a haven for protest, served as the conscience of America. And that's what the powers that be fear. It is there where even I learned to oppose the war because I was exposed to different ideas. It was where I left my bubble in Barberton, Ohio, where my first roommates were Jewish. I'd never met a Jewish person.
1: Right.
0: I was 18 years old, and I'd never met anyone of the Jewish, any faith other than Protestant and Catholic.
1: Incredible.
0: But, you know, college is where we figure that out. We see the world as a much bigger place than beyond the nose on our face, and where we really start to, you know, see the larger role we play as a citizen in this country and in the world. And that's what they don't want. Mm. They don't want thinking
1: that's
0: young
1: true.
0: People.
1: That and I mean, that is the role of young people, isn't it? To push society and to try to make society live up to its promises, at least. And I think that's really what this is why we evolve. This is the nature of being a human species, you know. We come out of the primordial ooze and we evolve over time. We learn to live together. This is what I hope, you know, not that everything is linear. And we're certainly we're in the middle of a backlash, of course, for the progress that was made. What little progress, though. It was, I mean, you were successful, the Kent State students were successful, ultimately, in bringing the war to a close. I think. What do you think? Am I wrong?
0: No, I don't think you're wrong. But I, to your question about what gives me hope, I don't see that my students are afraid to speak up. I don't. I do see, and it doesn't surprise me, that they like to kind of put activism in one big bubble. Like, it just means out there protesting. It means going to a No Kings rally. Mm-hmm. But, you know, I taught a course called Media and Movements, and I used a book by a guy named T.V. Reed. It's called The Art of Protest, and it just showed how individuals, just one or two people, used all... I mean, we used guerrilla theater in the anti-war movement. I mean, one of my first protests were people acting out and playing the part of our university president, playing the part of Nixon, and in guerrilla theater in front of the music and speech and theater building. The poetry of the women's movement, the puppetry of the Battle for Seattle, the hashtags of the Me Too movement and the Black Lives Matter movement. These are just individuals. The songs of the Civil Rights movement. There's so many ways that people can be active. I see my journalism students making really thoughtful documentaries and really, you know, writing some very, very thoughtful pieces and commentaries. And they're gutsy and they're not afraid to tackle the controversial issues. So SB 1 doesn't affect them. It affects us. So I can't tell them what to do. I can't, you know, supposedly put my undue influence on what they think.
1: Wow.
0: But I can certainly teach them how to think.
1: Right.
0: And teaching media literacy where to access truth.
1: Right.
0: Because that's the slippery slope. The more you start learning the truth, the more you start doing crazy things.
1: Well, that's what I think that part. Now, you are a media literacy professor, so you're speaking my language here, because as I say it all the time, I think that we're in this boat because of the corrupted media, the propaganda media, the corporate media. And I'm not as learned as you. I have a master's degree in communication, so I studied it. And I wish I could have taken a class with you, that's for sure. And I'm sure your classes are amazing. But to learn to be aware and awake to the messages that you're getting from the media, and that's why we're so divided too, because we're in these silos of information, where half the country, they're watching Fox News and they're getting, and they really do live in an alternate reality.
0: Don't we all have? Do you have any friends that still watch Fox? I have friends that I will hear them parrot what they're what they're watching on Fox. And when I say, that is just not true.
1: Right.
0: You know, that, and it's like, you know, there is a psychological condition that happens when and I'm sure that, you know, Trump is well aware of that, read Mein Kampf, having that book at his bedside. He knows that if you repeat a lie enough, that people then start to believe it.
1: Yep.
0: And there's a resistance to persuasion once you've made that public commitment to believe in propaganda, even if it's later proven to be false. You still won't admit that that's not what it is, and that's a frightening thing. And not everybody is able to take a course in media literacy.
1: Right, right.
0: Like, we need more of that in the K-12 space, but we do teach media literacy at the college level. But I still watch my students leave that class, and I go, man, it's still so hard for them to get past that corporate purchased media. And now, you know, there's more of it, that, you know, we're losing any gains we made against the media monopolies. And that all started with the Reagan era, you know.
1: Yeah.
0: We lost the Fairness Doctrine during the Reagan era. That gave rise to, you know, cable network news and you know, Rupert Murdoch's media empire.
1: Yes.
0: And also, you know, the and that's why I'm listening to Tom Hartman's book on Audible. And I was in the dentist office this morning, and I just couldn't stop listening to that book. I had my ear pods in, and I couldn't even hear them calling my name. I couldn't put that book down, because he explains why. Actually, when in the 1800s, a clerk made an error in a court case that actually is the precedent that is used today, that used with Citizens United, that equates corporations with people, which says corporations have the same rights as human beings. And that was never the intent of the law. That court case was lost, but over the course of time, because of a clerical error. It's in Tom's book. It's very complex, but brilliant. But he did this research and found it, and I still have hope. He gives me hope that we could have a constitutional amendment that puts it back where it's supposed to be. Corporations are not people.
1: No.
0: They don't suffer the way people do when we have misinformation, when we lose our health care, when we lose our ability to buy a home. All of that happened with the rise of corporate wealth, with the rise of the oligarchy.
1: Yep.
0: And now they control everything. They control the media. They control our elections. They control our government. We control our justice system.
1: Yes.
0: And while it's like drinking from a fire hose every day, look at the work we're still doing. Like, I'm really very hopeful for the November elections. I don't care how much they're trying desperately to keep us from voting. People are hungry. People are desperate. People care to live. People can't afford what's coming. And November is going to be a rude awakening.
1: I hope so. I'm really hanging my hopes on November too. And I do, it does give me hope that what you're saying, what happened in Minnesota, that what would have been 10,000 times worse is if after the murder of Renee Good, people stayed home. They shut themselves in their houses afraid and didn't go out, but yet they went out and they in droves, and they weren't taking that, you know, they weren't going to be afraid. In spite of the fact that every one of them had a target on their backs then. We all saw what happened. And that's why I think it's worse with ICE, because they're walking around with masks, and in the at least I would, stop me if I'm wrong, but it seems to me that ICE has implicit permission to commit violence when the National Guard certainly committed violence, but they weren't, it wasn't an order, really, right? As they're saying, they're denying the order, but the president wasn't out there telling people, you know, that basically that if they do commit violence, that he's got their back. I mean, maybe I'm wrong, though. You know what I'm trying to say? That it just seems like, you know, Trump has given ICE permission to kill people, and they do so with impunity now, and beat people, drag people, take them out of courtrooms when they're doing everything right. They're following the law, and they show up. People show up at their court dates and get arrested for no reason, and you know, things like that. So yeah, it just seems anyway. You know what I'm trying to say. It's just that.
0: Well, I'd like to. Yeah. I mean, we have no accountability. They wear the masks. We can't know their identities. I mean, like, if I get stopped by a cop here, I can see his badge number. I can I can complain if I'm not treated right by him.
1: That's right.
0: But this is we know what this is. This is a militia. This is the SS.
1: Yep.
0: And we can't even know how many of them are the Oath Keepers and the January Sixers that are treated like patriots
1: criminals.
0: This president.
1: Yeah.
0: And so the clear message for them on January 6th and in the you know, years that have followed is that Trump likes it if you
1: That's
0: behave
1: right.
0: that way. Yes. Trump likes it if you're a thug and a hooligan and if you beat cops or you kill people. You know, that's...
1: Yeah,
0: you know, he gives you cover.
1: Yeah, what side
0: he's not ordering
1: on.
0: Them to kill, but he's giving them cover.
1: Yeah, yeah, because he's always there's no accountability. Even the guy who killed Rene Good, what happened to him? He was protected. There's no accountability. Do we even have his name?
0: And we can't.
1: No, I know his name came out, but that was because of Citizen Sleuth. It wasn't because of any accountability. So.
0: But we saw it with our own eyes, and we heard her last words, "Dude, I'm not mad at you."
1: No,
0: it was heartbreaking.
1: Awful.
0: You know, to see her. She had just dropped her kid off at school to see the stuffed animals in the front seat. This was a person who was alive that morning and who cared about her neighbors who were being treated so unfairly. Like, we want people to be compassionate.
1: That's right. And show
0: and
1: up
0: yet
1: for
0: they're,
1: us. Right.
0: Yes.
1: Right.
0: Yes. And we want to have the guts to show up for them.
1: That's right.
0: And
1: that's right,
0: this is just like in 1970. You know, if Nixon's intent, and of course we'll never know if the order came from him or went down through Governor Rhodes. But, you know, when Bob Woodward spoke in 2018 at Kent State, we had dinner with him right before he spoke. And there are a lot of us who were survivors of our massacre. He warned us that he was going to be reading from some of the newly released Nixon tapes, the transcripts.
1: Oh,
0: and there was one where Nixon was kind of musing out loud, like, what if a couple of them die during a protest? He was talking about college anti-war protesters. And even though he didn't specifically say, what if a couple of them die at Kent State, it was right before the Kent State shootings. If Nixon's intent was to put a chilling effect on the growing and very effective student anti-war movement, it backfired.
1: Right.
0: Because in the days following the invasion of Cambodia and the shootings of students at Kent State and 10 days later Jackson State, that followed Orangeburg shooting there, 5 million people were in the streets protesting not only the escalation of the war, but the shooting of student protesters.
1: Right.
0: And within 6 weeks, Nixon started to pull back the troops. Of course, it took a while, and I've told this story before where I hadn't seen the Vietnam Memorial until about 10 years ago. I mean, I'd seen pictures of it. I knew that it was this beautiful black slab that had all of the names of the 58,000 young men that died for nothing.
1: Yeah. For nothing.
0: And that you could see your reflection in it, and my brother had asked me to take get the etching of his best friend who died. We buried him a week and a half before the shootings at Kent State, which was one of our motivating factors to protest the escalation of the war. But when I saw the Vietnam Memorial for the first time, I saw that it got larger and larger and larger because there were more and more names.
1: Right.
0: You can actually see a physical rendering of the growth of the war, the numbers of young men dying, and it reached its peak in 1970.
1: Wow.
0: Because Bill, who died right before the Kent State shootings, his name was at the bottom. And I'll never forget the feeling that I had as I walked to the right of his name and saw that memorial getting smaller and smaller and smaller. And I mean, I was an emotional wreck when I got to that last name. Mm-hmm. And saw this, saw the impact of the anti-war movement that I had been part of. And I just felt so proud of the students in this country that brought a war to its knees. And so, you know, the parallels to Kent State keep coming back, you know, in Minnesota and everything that we're seeing on the streets of America. Because it's a, yes, it's a tragedy, but it's an inspiring story, too, that it didn't end the anti-war movement. It ended the war. Because we didn't stop marching. We didn't stop speaking out. And we did so in even greater numbers. And this time, Middle America, who were making excuses for the National Guard initially, ended up joining with us, saying enough.
1: Right, because there was what it was just no reason to, and Nixon was elected on a secret plan to stop the war, right? And then he just escalated it. So,
0: well, you know, Bobby Kennedy was our big hope. He was the only one. He was the only candidate that was openly saying that would be his plan if he was elected. And of course, he was assassinated. And I mean, you know, when I came to Kent, I was 18 in 1968. I had just, at the age of 13, witnessed the death of John F. Kennedy, the death of Martin Luther King, and then Bobby Kennedy. It was like anybody who was effective, you know, as far as labor, you know, civil rights, the rights of workers, were killed.
1: Yeah, it's all and, the liberals. And that was, liberals get killed. That's it. You know, that's the way it is, really. If you're fighting the man of the power, then you're putting a target on your back. That's for sure. It's always the liberals that
0: state legislators
1: that,
0: too.
1: Yeah, that's right.
0: On their doorsteps, in front of their children, they can get killed by one of those thugs pretending to be a cop.
1: Right. Exactly. So yeah. Then I mean, there are differences today. There's. That's why I wonder. There's no active draft today, and people seem to be separated from the service of, you know, military service in a way, right?
0: Well, but you know, they shouldn't be so complacent because we didn't have a draft when I first came to college, but we sure did soon enough. And you know, the war wasn't the only thing that brought us out on May 4th, 1970. The 58,000 young men who were able at 18 to go fight in that war weren't old enough to vote for the people that were sending them there.
1: Right.
0: And so the right to vote was something we also fought for, which my students know.
1: Yeah,
0: we won that. And my students know that I get very upset because I say, how many of you voted? I don't care who you vote for, but how many of you voted? And I just... When I see four hands go up,
1: really,
0: I'm like, oh,
1: wow.
0: Do you know how hard we fought for this right? And they're because they're
1: that
0: like, well, they think that there's Democrats and Republicans are all the same. And I'll tell you something that's really making me mad right now. This whole, in fact, Hartman, he's writing about everything that I'm thinking about right now. but you know that movement within the Democratic Party where they're attacking the progressives, like from within.
1: Yeah.
0: Democrats are just so stupid with this moderate thing.
1: I'll
0: because
1: forget it, yeah.
0: Listen, they're fighting against being called socialists. If it's no different than critical race theorists or DEI people or lib, you know, own the libs and all of this stuff. Now it's Democrats are socialists. And then you've got these scared Democrats that are like, oh, no, we need to move more to the center, which is, if you remember, when Obama got in, he had the Senate and the House.
1: Yep.
0: But he played nice. He wanted to be nice on both sides of the aisle, which Republicans never do.
1: Right. Never.
0: And what did we do? We could have gotten through. He could have done just what we see Trump doing. He could have gotten universal health care. He could have, you know, protected Social Security. He could have, you know, gotten the housing bills that were, you know, getting in piecemeal here and there. And we wouldn't be where we are right now, where young people are graduating with tuition debt as far as the eye can see. Do you know that in I'm baby boomer. When I started college, my generation owned 25% of the nation's wealth. Mm. Now it's down to 4%.
1: Wow.
0: Students graduating from college.
1: That's
0: by
1: design.
0: 4%.
1: Right.
0: It's by design, not by accident, because they wanted. What did I have in 1968? You know what my tuition was? $197 a quarter.
1: There you go.
0: My room and board in the best dorm on campus, right in the center of campus, was $450 a year. I could pay my entire first year of college on a minimum wage job. I worked at Cyberling Tire and Rubber in the secretarial pool. I could pay for an entire year of college on a summer job. And so, what did we have in 1968 to 70? Time to think.
1: Yes.
0: We weren't strapped with tuition debt. My students work 40-hour work weeks.
1: Yes, you're 40 right.
0: 40-hour work weeks in addition to full-time.
1: Right.
0: Do you and think they have time to...
1: Yeah, and they're going to be saddled with debt for years if they could ever get out of from underneath it, being indentured servants to the banks. It's unconscionable. But you know, and as you read Tom Hartman, he's written about it many times about and we know just by history how this was a deliberate destruction of basically of the middle class, because the middle an economically vibrant and upwardly mobile working class majority says hell no, we won't go to your war, and it stands up and it has a voice and it feels free to demand a seat at the table. So conservatives look at that and they see chaos that needs to be controlled, and that's how they that's where Reagan comes in, and they shifted the tax burden, and it's been over my life. See, I was born in 67, so I was born basically on the wrong side of Reaganomics. And now the kids today have it worse, that's for sure, because I was able, even though tuition was not cheap when I got to school, I was able to pay off my loans over time, because it wasn't like my nephew has hundreds of thousands of dollars in debt in student loans. He went to Lehigh University, and he even says, I wish, I don't know if I made the right choice, because he had to take on all this money, all these loans, even though he has a good job and everything. But it's like, you just can't get established then. You can't be, you can't buy a home. You can't, everything is this paying off this friggin' student loan for the rest. And this is not conducive for a successful society, except if you think a successful society is one run by the rich and everybody else,
0: It was under Reagan that the unions lost their power.
1: Right.
0: My generation remembers, where my dad worked in a factory. We were an ordinary working family, but my parents were able to buy a house. They were able to raise children. They were able to pay for their sons. My dad didn't want me to go to college because I was just a girl. He didn't even want me driving a car, which my Substack, one of my first papers that I wrote in the crisis papers was about my mother, who helped me sneak to take driver's training, and said to my dad, she can go to college too, just like her brothers. But my dad was a labor leader, and he was a union worker, and organized labor was not a radical fringe of America. It helped to create the middle class, and I'm really puzzled by this movement within the Democratic Party right now that is going after the progressives and worried about the brand of socialism, when all they're fighting for is the things that mattered to my dad as a labor leader. Healthcare, the ability to own a home, the ability to afford school, to not go bankrupt because you get sick or in an accident. Right. You know, I'm looking at my kids who are in their 30s and 40s, and the houses that are in the price ranges are houses that don't even pass inspection are going for like $350,000-$400,000 in Ohio.
1: Oh boy.
0: And it's like, yeah, really. I mean, I'm watching them just completely out of the housing market that would, in a typical middle class family, which we don't have anymore, would mean that you're comfortable.
1: Right.
0: You know, you're not in a bungalow. You're not, you know, three kids in a bedroom.
1: You
0: have enough bedrooms for everybody.
1: Right. You could buy a car, take a vacation, take a sick day. We don't even have sick days or vacation days here in America, except the rest of the world. Like in England, you get 30 days federally guaranteed vacation. And, you know, that's just normal. Because they understand, it just seems to me that the propaganda that the American people have been inflicted afflicted by is keeping them divided and stupid and not, and really like Stockholm syndrome. I don't know what it is. It's like beaten dog syndrome, really. Like, what do you think? That you don't deserve. And that, because I get these people in my comments too. It's really frustrating that they're so enamored by the billionaires, and they Elon Musk, you're like, you're jealous and you're envious and like as if he is deserving of forget about it. I mean, $1 trillion. Nobody needs $1 trillion. That's just disgusting. But all the billions of tax friggin' handouts that he gets. And, well, yeah, and, exactly.
0: Yeah. Why don't they just look at their paycheck? That's what I say to those that argue that point. Like, look at your paycheck and how much of your hard-earned dollars go to the federal government. How do you feel that the billionaires don't take that percentage?
1: Yeah.
0: That doesn't come out of their paychecks. In fact, they get money back. And it comes from our tax dollars into their pockets.
1: Oh, God,
0: and they become, you know, so the only question people have to ask is, like, who is sovereign in America today? You know, we the people? That's what it's supposed to be, you know? Or who can afford the most influence over how much of their tax dollars they have to pay. They don't have to pay any. How many ads they can buy. How many politicians they can buy.
1: Yep,
0: how many judges they can buy. So, and they have them all in their pockets. And, you know, the American dream is truly slipping away. And anybody who can make excuses for the billionaires who don't pay taxes, they don't pay for our roads and bridges, they take our tax dollars and get their, you know, their big returns. They, in other words, they get money back. They claim losses and they get money back, and it's our money.
1: Exactly. And Trump, and I'm sure you know, the 10 years that we have of his tax returns, thanks to Mary Trump and the discovery that, because he was trying to sue her out of her inheritance, this piece of shit.
0: Yeah.
1: And so we have tax returns, 10 years of his tax returns. I guess the rest have still been under audit for all this time, but because he won't release them, as you know. But in those 10 years, he declared more losses than every other American taxpayer. So somebody had to be the biggest loser, and it was him. So he declared like $1 billion, nearly $1 billion in losses, and of course received over $250 million, over $250 million in a tax return because he declared more losses than every other American taxpayer. So he didn't fucking pay a dime in federal taxes, and we gave him $250 million for what?
0: We did. Wait, and so people need to know, when you see those tax dollars coming out of your paycheck, it goes to them.
1: Yes, to do what?
0: And there's a reason why in this, you know, Trump's effort to have Congress assure that neither he nor his kids will be audited by the IRS.
1: What a fucking...
0: How is that not the biggest red flag?
1: Right.
0: That there's insider trading, there's fraud against the American people because it's our tax dollars that would be part of that audit.
1: Well, he's crying victim. He's saying everyone's picking on me. You know, that's why we need, because there's lawfare.
0: Because it works. It works with some.
1: They believe it. They believe it.
0: Isn't the population. Insane?
1: How is that's what I mean? How I'm asking, but we know the answer is how do they get so misinformed? Because of the media, and it's also the. There is a social contagion to it where it seems that they get their identity from being, a MAGA and their pals. And there's no rugged individuals in the Republican Party at all. They're all followers. And if one falls out of line, like they're drummed out of the cult immediately. And that's why they go after people who are rugged individuals, like trans people. They're the ruggedest of all the individuals, especially now. And I just think they're the courage personified. So
0: they're able to demonize trans people, but there's no demonization of the pedophile behavior an increasing number
1: Isn't
0: of people in the highest levels of government who are not only hiding the Epstein files and protecting the names of all these pedophiles, but now Trump himself is forbidding the state in Arizona from going after the Zorro ranch where there may be bodies buried.
1: And if that's not a this is what gets me nuts about the maggots, that they... These are the conspiracy theories people, right? They see conspiracies in every pizzeria basement without a basement or something, right? That doesn't exist, right? But they don't see the oldest conspiracy unfolding right in front of their faces, which is make the rich richer, divide and conquer along racial lines, especially on every fissure of disunity, like Henry Wallace wrote in his 1944 article in the New York Times about American fascism, the vice president to FDR. And, we can recognize the American fascists by their deliberate perversion of truth and fact. And he wrote that they exploit every fissure of disunity in the American fabric. This is them to a T. They take every difference.
0: They're having a field day with Dr. Fauci this week.
1: God.
0: Like, that's who they want to go after.
1: Who is a hero? It's every day is opposite day.
0: He's 85 years old, and they're putting him through that.
1: It is
0: at
1: awful.
0: What should be a time in his life that he just goes off and feels proud of the decades, 50 years of service keeping us healthy. You know, like in my lifetime, we had eradicated polio. We had eradicated the measles, mumps, rubella. Those vaccines worked, and now, I haven't eaten a salad in a month.
1: Yeah.
0: I'm craving a salad.
1: Don't do it, girl. Don't do it.
0: I'm really pissed about the salad.
1: Well, that's what we were talking about on the show the other day. It's like, this is the price of Republican rule. You know, you get explosive diarrhea. There's, literally and figuratively, it is the cause
0: and effect.
1: And
0: you got that cattle worm. You got that cattle worm.
1: Right. Screw worms, explosive diarrhea, the polio, measles, all over the...
0: Salmonella is back.
1: It's because, what do you fucking expect? These people, they get their, they look at their lines on a budget and say, who needs the screw worm guy, you know?
0: But now they're back to COVID was a hoax.
1: Oh, yeah.
0: Now they're back to COVID was a hoax.
1: It's amazing.
0: Even though they watched Trump get the vaccine.
1: Yeah, well, he was proud of it. We were talking about this the other day, too, because this is more proof that they're followers, too, because Trump, he was proud of the vaccine, but the maggot cult was all conspiracy, and during one of their Nuremberg rallies, he said, everybody got the vaccine, and they were like, boo, So he never mentioned it again. So he knows he wants them to buy his NFTs. He doesn't give a shit if they die. He doesn't care. Yeah, and the other thing, I had Olivia Troy came on the show, and she's amazing. And she is, you know, she worked in the Trump administration, in the first Trump administration, and got the hell out. She was part of the COVID task force. And she, and I know I keep bringing it up, the Jim on the chat will tell me, but she was running for Congress on a platform of standing up to evil, and I just thought that was badass, and I asked her about it, and she said, well, this is what I witnessed in the White House. There's no other word. I use that word because it's the appropriate word, and just think about that. This is not an unserious woman. She's got a resume that, I mean, she puts us all to shame. And she's an intelligence officer. She's been working to keep the American people safe for her entire career. And she said that when she was working in the Trump White House, they just didn't give a shit. They don't give a shit about the American people. They don't care who dies. And now we can only imagine it's worse because there are no Olivia Troys in there trying to do good in spite of them. And that's what happened. She left. She was working for Pence, and she left and blew the whistle on it, thinking that, you know, there would be some kind of accountability. But that's the other thing that's so horrifying in this horrible timeline, is that there doesn't seem to be any accountability for the lawlessness and the evil that we're witnessing. Because there's nothing, it is evil. They know that what they're doing is going to kill people, and they don't give a shit. Like we were talking about the other day too, about the repercussions, the bills for the big ugly bill, the death toll is just starting to come out now because we're seeing the damage. Over 10 million Americans and counting have lost their health insurance. Now people are showing up at the emergency room as a last resort, just like they did in the bad old days, and that's the least effective and most expensive way to run a health system, and of course people die. And they know this, but they had a party. You know, they celebrated the big ugly bill. They passed a resolution celebrating it. So they know that 51,000 Americans needlessly died because of their big ugly bill. And they fucking had a party about it. So it's, how do you, what do we do with that? What do we do except vote it? I mean, I think about it all the time. We've got to vote this malignancy into history's trash bin and make sure
0: that's the only hope. Right. Because if we can take the Senate and the House, we can get him out.
1: Right.
0: We can impeach everyone who has, we can, first of all, the investigations are for crime and corruption. Yes. How many times have you heard Trump say, if they win the Senate, I'm going to be impeached, or would they win the House, I'm going to, like, he knows what's coming.
1: Yeah,
0: you don't just get impeached.
1: Uh-huh.
0: You get impeached when you have an investigation and you are found to be guilty of high crimes and misdemeanors in this particular case. I mean, the guy is so openly, brazenly corrupt. He makes we look at his son-in-law and his sons getting rich, and they're now investing in weapons sales and things. I mean, the things, like, one of these would be bad enough. It's the fire hose. It's almost like, where do you begin if you take over the House and the Senate? So you know what's coming.
1: Yeah.
0: We all know what's coming. If we are successful, and these primary elections give me a lot of hope.
1: Yeah.
0: And it's not just that progressives are winning.
1: Yes.
0: But the number of people coming out and voting in the Democratic primaries so far surpasses the number of people coming out to vote in the Republican primaries.
1: Wow, good.
0: Like the numbers look great. And, you know, people think of Ohio as red. Ohio pushed Obama over the top. And I'll tell you how that happened. That happened with boots on the ground, hard work. Right. I mean, I still remember, I was still teaching high school at the time, but I remember being done at 2:30 and going right away door to door. And then I went door to door until there wasn't time to do that anymore. All the doors were knocked on. Then went to phone banking until 9 when we had to quit. And then started data entry till midnight. And in that data, we knew which households we had knocked on and if they cared about the war, if they cared about health care, if they cared about Social Security. And then we went back and showed them where the candidates stood on those issues. And I remember one time, you know, not being able to feel my feet from walking so much. And one woman who drove past me rolled her window down and she goes, "There you are again." And like, she was just impressed with the tenacity, the stick-to-itness, you know, all the people that were out there fighting so hard because we believed in something. And I think that we're capable of that again. I really do. Right now, people are so fed up. People are hurting so much. And they know, and they need to know, it's about voting out Republicans, the enablers. Trump's not on the ballot. Like a lot of them are like, well, Trump's not on the ballot. No, he is.
1: Yeah.
0: Anytime you vote for a Republican, it's another enabler. Look at the ones that just folded this week on the Todd Blanche vote.
1: Oh my God. What a bunch of losers, too, that they would put, I mean, they know the two Republicans that were chased out of the Senate, and they're still bending the knee to this thing that is, he is the, and they know what he is. That's the other thing that's evil, too. They get the unclassified, you know, documents about this guy. They know exactly what he is, and they know he's a con man from the world.
0: And they know he doesn't give a shit about them.
1: Right.
0: He will turn on them on a dime.
1: Exactly.
0: You have to be loyal to him, but he has no loyalty to them.
1: Oh, no, no. He's a sociopath, there's no doubt. He's not, and that's what Mary Trump says, too, that her grandfather was a sociopath and Donald is a sociopath. It's clear. It's absolutely clear. You're 80. He's fucking 80 years old. How much money do you need, old
0: man? And he has a girlfriend. I mean, like, look what Bill Clinton went down for. Look what Clinton went down for with his little affair with Monica Lewinsky.
1: Right.
0: And I'm not minimizing that, you know, because
1: she was it didn't matter. It didn't fucking matter. I don't give a shit, right? Except that's the business of, him and his wife working out, you know?
0: Who cares?
1: Right.
0: But yet, you know, they think nothing of Trump and Melania, don't even live in the same quarters.
1: Right, they don't have the same bedroom. Could you imagine if they showed that in that Melania movie? Apparently, I didn't watch it, of course. We just made fun of it. We made fun of the trailer. But there's a scene where they're going to bed and they, good night, and then they just go into separate bedrooms. Could you imagine that was Obama and Michelle, the Obamas? They would fucking never shut up about it. They're such hypocrites. That's why they're so unbearable. Really, but what you were talking about with the with the Democratic Socialists and the moderates, this is what drives me up a wall too. But
0: you don't eat each other alive.
1: No.
0: Like this is the time for unity.
1: Right, but I mean that's why I think that Chuck Schumer is not the man for the moment, really, and he seems to be like the rest, some of these old guards who are part of the problem, like in Joe Biden's administration, they clearly, I don't know, maybe you have a difference of opinion, but I will never forgive Merrick Garland for dragging his feet. That con man should be in prison right now, Traitor Trump.
0: That's right.
1: You know, and the fact that
0: even Bob Mueller. They really, really needed to move fast on those things.
1: They blew it. This was Obama's thing, too, and I'm glad you brought that up, too, because he was a frustration. I remember when he got elected, of course, I was crying, and so I just couldn't believe that this racist ass country could take such a leap forward, and it was really hopeful. And I sent him a book, and it's called Traitor to His Class. It's about FDR, and in my hope, I was like, oh, he'll be like a new FDR. That's what I've been hoping for my whole life.
0: Oh, that'd be nice. Yeah, we need a new deal.
1: And Obama was certainly not a new FDR. He was a traitor to his class, though. I later on realized, and that was the middle class. Yes, he was better. He was a pretty good Republican president in a lot of ways. He passed a lot of Republican policies like Obamacare. And during the crisis, the economic crisis that the near second Republican Great Depression that we had, he chose to bail out the banks instead of the homeowners, and that was a choice which showed me where he was, and he was a real disappointment to me. And then taking the public option off the table, and that was because of what's his name, Lieberman. I mean, this is the Democratic Party for you. You know, like they have Al Gore and then fucking Joe Lieberman. You know, I mean, and then Hillary Clinton picks who? Tim Kaine? I mean, who cares?
0: That's how we felt. We went from Bobby Kennedy to Hubert Humphrey. It's like, oh my God.
1: What's wrong with you Democrats? Because they're trying to be, in my opinion, I don't know. Of course, I will vote Democratic because I'm not a complete idiot and I'm not a fascist. And at least the Democrats, they're trying to work within the system. They try to be accountable to the Constitution, and they won't let people starve in the streets completely. So, but they do. It is really frustrating that they're going after the progressives, because that's all it is. Democratic socialism is just New Deal democracy. It's capitalism regulated, which we need, and a strong social safety net. What the fuck?
0: But they're falling into the trap of not only the infighting, between the progressives and the moderates and the Democratic Party, but they have no message other than to defend themselves against the moniker of socialism.
1: You're right.
0: When all they should be doing is talking about a New Deal, and of course you can't do it. They'll say it's an AOC thing or a Bernie thing.
1: Oh, I know.
0: When all they really need is semantics. They should go back to the American dream, because everybody knows it's beyond their reach now.
1: That's right.
0: The promise isn't that you're all going to become rich. Yeah, we don't have to envy the rich. But the promise was that with hard work, you could have security, that your children would have opportunity, that your education would be free or at least affordable, that you when you have Republicans that'll applaud that you bail out the banks or you bail out the businesses. Those businesses all were bailed out during COVID, all of them. But they would not let you bail out student loan debt.
1: That's right. Well, that was the Supreme Court. Yeah, if you ever give anything
0: to
1: working
0: people. It was Republicans that fought for that. And so that's what the Democrats need to come out with, a plan. I mean, we all knew what Project 2025 was. We need to know what Project 2026 is.
1: You're right.
0: And it needs to be spelled out. And basically, it's that we will, make it so that your students are no longer graduating with debt as far as the eye can see. And there are ways that we can bail out the students in the way that we bailed out the banks and the corporations.
1: Right.
0: And how we can, we're the only civilized nation that doesn't have universal health care.
1: Right.
0: And they've demonized it long enough. People are getting sicker, and now more and more are losing their health care.
1: Yep.
0: And, of course, that's not going to happen until after the election.
1: Right. That's right.
0: After the election that health care is going to be lost. And so Democrats need to have a plan to restore it.
1: Yeah. And this
0: is coming in, like, December.
1: Right, and it's going to be, it's just going to be more suffering. And when Republicans, it's the other thing that I wish the Democrats would listen to their show. I always say that because there's ways to message, and we talk about it all the time, that you have to message it as patriotism, that because that's what it's about. It's about leaving no one behind. This is what a patriot does. We don't leave anybody behind on the battlefield of war, and we don't leave them behind on the battlefield of sickness, of education, of retirement security. We're in this together. That's why we form a government of by and for the people, because we got each other's back. And that's how you message it, that it is a patriotic imperative, that universal health care, it's time. It's, the whole world has done it, and we're the richest country on earth. And the reason we don't have it yet is because of racism, basically. It's my cat, this is Terry Jr. Jr.
0: Yeah.
1: So, yes.
0: But we haven't even talked about the billions being spent on his name everywhere.
1: Oh, my God.
0: I was in the bank getting some bigger bills, like for a birthday card or something. And then she goes, "Oh, let me find a nice one for you." I said, as long as it doesn't have Trump's name on it.
1: Good.
0: And I was really happy that she said, "Oh, somebody just came in yesterday and asked for one of those."
1: Oh, no.
0: She goes, "We didn't have any," and I was really happy. And I was like, yay.
1: Oh, my God. You know, that is so disgusting. That's another thing. Well, I might think that maybe somebody is, like, collecting it, like a novelty. I hope it's not, because everything that he's put his name on is going to be a collector's item, in the future, because it will be destroyed. We will erase it. There will be a Denatia Memoriae and I can't wait. There has to be.
0: I can't either.
1: There has to be, right? I mean, it's the fact that he wants to put his name on everything and his face on everything, and this is how the Democrats need to message it, is indicative of how he is confused about America. And he really does hate America, and he has no idea what it's about, because we don't do things like that. And the fact that he does it means that he has no idea what it means, what patriotism is, what the role of a president is. How dare he? How dare he co-opt our? I mean, when you're in Washington D.C. and his face is hanging from the Department of fucking Justice. And everywhere else where he could put it, and then he has signs outside of the Smithsonian that you might encounter falsehoods.
0: Lies.
1: In here.
0: Yeah, don't believe anything that they're saying in the Smithsonian Institute. Yeah.
1: Right, and that's a fucking guy that had a multi-level marketing vitamin scam that is all over the Epstein files, committing crimes against children, that is a piece of dirt, that had declared more losses than every other American taxpayer, that is a liar, a pathological liar, to the hilt. I mean, he's just a grubby, grifty, grubbing, grimy, goddamn disco-prowling con man. That's it. Yeah, and
0: with a brand new toupee this week.
1: Oh, yeah. What's that about? That's amazing. He's such a piece of shit. See, that's another thing.
0: I know.
1: He's like, he is everything about, the manly man of masculinity. What is that about? That just goes to show you how insecure and fragile he is. This is why he's such a dirtbag that calls people names because he knows that he is, if you criticize him, he knows that it's the truth. He knows he's unfit somewhere in there. And that's why he can never admit fault. He can never admit he's wrong. There's something, that's a sickness right there. Yeah, nobody's like never wrong. I mean, are you fucking kidding me? So what is wrong with, see, this is the other thing. What's wrong with the people who vote for him? That's the real problem now. You know what I mean? He really, he wasn't, he's not the cause. He is a symptom, and that's all he is. That's why he, like they say that he calls himself, too, is that a political genius. He's not a genius. He's just got no integrity, and he will tickle racist funny bones, and he will exploit the fissures of disunity, and he has no care for the people of this country. He doesn't care if this, the country burns down. He doesn't care if we're at each other's throats. In fact, he would enjoy that, I think. He wants America to be fighting. No, you know what I mean? Because he, and this is why it's so sinister, because he would never have been able to rise to where he is in a country that was economically vibrant, upwardly mobile, and secure, right? I really don't believe, you know, the demagogue can't get a foothold if you're in a country that is actually functioning, and that's why he was able to go as far as he is, and now he's just knocking down the whole grand experiment, really. And it's such a disgrace, 250 in a country that is actually functioning, and that's why he was able to go as far as he is, and now he's just knocking down the whole grand

0: Have you noticed lately how many times something is announced or and somebody asks him about it and he doesn't know anything about it yet?
1: Mm-hmm.
0: It's like we know how stupid he is. And we don't know who's, so there's no way he's accomplishing this many things. I mean, I called it a fire hose, but it's like this executive order, that right. one, then he's going after this and going after that. Like, he's not smart enough to manage all those decisions.
1: No.
0: Right. So we know it's Stephen Miller.
1: Yes.
0: We don't know the extent to which Vladimir Putin, you know, because of compromat, is really That's calling right. a lot of the shots. But, you know, anybody with half a brain knows that there's something that you would never be that much of a sycophant for
1: right.
0: for a Russian leader that no matter what, he will cover his and everything he's done with Ukraine, everything that he's done this war is in the Putin plan. And so we really don't know. And I wonder the extent to which Rubio and some of them are really seeing who the shadow government is. Because I don't know where Roger Stone is, unless he's the one that's really behind ICE. And because he's, you know, he was the one that was rounding up all the Proud Boys and everybody for January 6th.
1: But
0: all of a sudden, you know, he's the one that has Nixon,
1: yes.
0: a big Nixon tattoo.
1: Because
0: he was in charge of dirty tricks during Watergate.
1: Yeah.
0: So he's the mastermind of dirty tricks.
1: Right.
0: And
1: where is he?
0: I got to believe he's as masked and as hidden as ICE is, and he's in the thick of that. But I gotta believe all this will come out eventually, because it's the government is too thick. There's too many layers. There's a lot of, there's got to be some people still hiding out in the middle of it all and gathering it, because it's going to be valuable and it's going to be important. I gotta hope that there's somebody in there that's playing the game and seeing a lot, and is going to be part of, you know, what we saw even with the January 6th Commission. You saw those young women, those brave young women who told what was happening in the highest levels of the White House. And that gives me hope that I really do believe there's more people like us. There's more good people.
1: Yeah.
0: People like, you know, your friend that came out of the Pence operation and said,
1: Olivia's
0: I've seen enough.
1: Yep, that's true. I mean, that's the other thing about the Republicans, though. That's which is so shocking about the whole group of them, that all they had to do was stick together in the beginning. They all hated his guts. They all knew what Trump was, and especially after January 6th, and he was impeached by the most bipartisan impeachment in American history, and all that had to happen was Mitch McConnell, you know, put his stamp of approval on it, and he cowered, you know, showed the coward that he is, and that all they had to do was stick together. But we keep hearing how they're afraid that the maggots will, you know, get violent on them. Well, bring it on then. I don't know. I don't understand why they are. We have, you know, law enforcement for this. There are ways to deal with a violent insurrection. And I do think that we're here because we have never finished the work of Reconstruction. We barely got started. And this country has so many open wounds that the Republicans, the conservatives, really, they want to keep those wounds nice and fresh all the time. So in the meantime, they're dragging us back to the system the founders overthrew, which were where the rich run and rule and everybody else toils and awaits their rewards in heaven, right? Where we go to the church for any kind of charity. If you fall on hard times, you go to the church. This is what they truly believe. And the government plays no role except military. And Trump even said that himself, that we can't do Medicare, we can't do Medicaid. And he just said that recently. We can only do the military. I mean, fucking guys, oh my God, I can't handle it.
0: Affordability is a hoax.

0: It's all
1: they made up this word, affordability. Then he says, a lot of people don't know there's a B in dumb. It's like, oh my God, you
0: mean
1: so
0: you didn't
1: embarrassing.
0: Know. You didn't know, you fucking dullard, right? But that's the other thing, though, because you're an educator, and Trump always touts that he went to the best schools, he's got a very big brain. How do you get out of a university and not know that dumb has a B at the end, you know? Or where to put the apostrophe, Y-O-U, you know, apostrophe R-E. He doesn't know these things, the basic things. And, well, Mary Trump says he paid people to take his tests and go to class for him. He's just a fucking ignoramus all day long. And he intellectually incurious. But loves the diplomas, loves the medals around his neck, even though they're unearned. They're unearned. How do you take unearned medals and unearned diplomas?
1: People bring things to show him, then he's like, I'm going to keep this.
0: Yeah, and it's like, right. And he gets a purple heart. Oh, I always wanted a purple heart.
1: And he took somebody else's Nobel Peace Prize.
0: Right. And
1: I mean, it doesn't get sicker than that.
0: Right.
1: And he feels like it's his.
0: Yeah, and he doesn't have any shame about it. Right? I mean, what is that? What is that? And why do people vote for that? You know, when you send somebody to represent you, you think you sense the best, right? You send somebody that you can be proud of. I don't get it.
1: The irony is one of those things would be, you know, a game changer for any other individual.
0: Right.
1: Just pick Biden or Obama. Yeah. If they took somebody's Nobel Peace Prize, they could never forget it. They could never forgive it. It's just so much that they just can't swallow it. It is him. It's another one of his quirks. And it means nothing to them in the grand scheme of things when it is such a compilation of a very, very, very sick man who has his finger near the nuclear codes.
0: That's it.
1: I mean, that should scare the shit out of everybody.
0: Yeah.
1: He has absolutely no sense of self-awareness. Mm. He has no, you know, sound judgment at all.
0: Nope.
1: And shooting from the hip the way he does with such reckless abandon,
0: right.
1: Calling people piggies. And you know, as a journalism professor, I can't wait to get back to classes next week and hear what my students have to say about the White House press corps dinner, because it was one of the most painful things to watch, but it's just as painful to watch them in action when they never defend each other. I wanted this Jerry Maguire moment for Caitlin Collins. I wanted her when he started that, you know, condescension of her that was so lame, and I was just like gasping. I just wanted her to stand up and walk out and then just turn to everybody and go, who's coming with me?
0: Right.
1: You know what I mean?
0: That would have been
1: brilliant. Jerry Maguire. And I'm coming. I'll go with you. And walk out en masse. Like, these are smart, creative people, and they sat there and watched him denigrate her that way.
0: Right.
1: Like, just, you know, smile. It's like, ugh.
0: And it's like,
1: he makes me sick.
0: It's so true.
1: Make me sick.
0: They all do, too. They do. Like, what is the purpose of a White House press corps, since they're just stenographers for this liar? And you could do your journalism on the street, you know, pound the pavement or whatever, the shoe leather. And there's no reason to be there. You're degrading yourselves and your profession at this point. And you're right. That's what I always feel the same way. Like, where are the allies here? And a lot of in the White House press corps now. Oh, here's my cat trying to move the microphone. Yeah. So there's a lot of, you know, right-wing podcasters in there now. They've given all of these unfit toadies and, you know, their Russian